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6: He's the same today, tomorrow, and forever. I'm hoping that I change because I'm not perfect. I'm not God. I'm not Jesus. I am a work in progress. How about you? I'm a work in progress, and he's not done with me yet. Is he done with you? Wow. Okay, number three, God cannot recall our sins after we've asked for forgiveness. Isn't this a good lesson for all of us to learn? You know, maybe you don't know. We are called to forgive, right? And he says, in the measure you forgive, you too shall be forgiven. Wow, that's huge. Just think about that, right? So there's so much in the forgiveness aspect, but he can't recall a sin. And I'm saying, yeah, I can forgive you, but I won't forget. But what is he saying? He's saying, I can't recall the sin after the forgiveness. Okay, so I still have work to do. How about you? First of all, have you forgiven those that have trespassed against you? Have you forgiven yourself for things and choices that you've made? That's so huge, and that's number three. All right, number four, God cannot be the author of confusion. How many of you deal with confusion in a day, in a week, in a month? Maybe you've been married for years and you're very confused. Maybe you have a relationship where you just can't seem to figure it out. You can't seem to, you're trying to understand the other person, but there's just confusion. Like what they want, what their future is, what's the vision? There's confusion. It's not clear. God doesn't do that. He's not the author of confusion. So when there's confusion, you have to ask yourself, where's that coming from? Is it from the Lord? I don't think so, because he's not a God of confusion. So if you're confused, then there's another party that's causing or creating this confusion. And that's something to take note of, isn't it? Then you got to learn what to do with that, right? You identify it. Now what? What are you going to do next? Number five, God cannot leave us or forsake us. Have you ever had someone leave you or forsake you? I have. But God won't. And that's the promise he gives us, is that he won't leave us nor forsake us. That's really reassuring, isn't it? It's really, oh, there's such security and safeness in that thought process that he's not going to leave us. No matter the decisions we make, we can make mistakes, but he still loves us and he still wants us and he's not going to leave us. Wow, that's huge. God cannot go back on his promises. Have you ever had anybody go back on their promise? I have. Have you? Have you gone back on your promises? Bigger question. What are you going to do about it? But God cannot go back, and he has lots of promises in his word. He has lots of promises, and he keeps them. Unlike maybe some other experiences you've had, God keeps his promises. God cannot revoke his gifts. When he's given you a gift, it's a gift, freely given. Whew. You know, I run across people so often where they say, I don't know what my purpose is. I don't know. You know God created me, but I really don't understand what for. Who am I? Why am I here? That was a question I screamed out and called out all the time. Who am I? Why am I here? It's got to be more than this. And then I started looking at what I'm good at. And what I'm good at is what he's given me to be good at. He's given me gifts, just like he's given you. What are you doing with those gifts? Are you using them? Are you using them for him? I don't know the answer to that, but God does. He's all-knowing, you know. He knows, and you know. Do you like the answer? Do you want to make some changes and choices in your life to change that answer, to be more, to be better? Ooh. God cannot be pleased without faith. He looks at our lives. He looks at how we think. He looks at how we act.

0: He looks at what we do with our time. And he looks at inside our faith, you know, what's motivating? What's driving us? Faith is the, what is it? Faith is the things you've hoped for, substance of things unseen. Have you ever heard that? It's like you don't see it, but you believe it anyway. Pretty amazing, that word faith. And faith, you know, the size of a mustard seed can move a mountain. Do you have mountains in your life right now? And where's your faith? God cannot be defeated. I don't know about you, but there's been many times in my life I felt defeated. I felt less than. I felt unworthy. And I felt defeated. Like, no matter what I do, I can't fix it. No matter what I do, I just seem like I can't win. But even in that process, just hear me, even in the process of that, I did win. I won the lesson. God makes messages out of the messes. And I won the lesson. And now I'm paying it forward to help you understand these things so that you can learn the lesson and become more in your faith, more diligent with your promises, not pay attention to that confusion other than to realize it's confusion and it doesn't come from God. God cannot be too big for our problems. God cannot be too big for our problems. It doesn't matter your problem. It doesn't matter how little you think it is. He says, ask and you shall receive. Seek and you shall find, and knock and the door shall be open to you. He doesn't say only if it's this size, only if you do this, this, this, this. No. Ask and you shall receive. So there is no problem too small or too big for our God. God cannot be too little for our problems. God cannot prefer one person over another. That's a big one for me right now. God cannot prefer one person over another. Every person matters to God. If there's a herd of sheep, and there's one sheep that has wandered off, the shepherd boy will leave the sheep and go find that one sheep that has strayed. God doesn't want anybody to stray. God wants the best for every person. God cannot break his covenant. He can't. Do we? Yeah, we do. God cannot revoke his calling. He's got a calling on his life. So do you. Do you know what your calling is? Are you living in your calling? Are you moving forward in your calling? Calling is purpose. Same thing. But are you? Is there something you could be doing more? Is there something you could be doing less? God cannot be unjust. I've been in relationships. I've been in situations where I know that I've done everything right. At least to the best of my knowledge, I've done everything right according to the way it should go. And the other side is thinking separately or differently and lying. And that's very unjust. I can feel good looking in the mirror and saying, I've done everything according to his plan. I've done everything that I'm supposed to do according to law, to the best of my knowledge. But yet things can happen anyway that are very unjust. God cannot do anything contrary to Scripture. So if you're a person who reads your Bible and you're reading the words, sometimes the words will come out of that page and just go into your spirit. And you're going, oh my goodness, I didn't realize that. Or, oh, I've read that scripture 10 times and never got what I got from it right now. But the scripture, he can't do something other than what the scriptures are saying he's going to do. He's true to that. God cannot bless a lie. So if you are lying, if you are a liar, you don't have the protection or the blessing from the Lord if you're lying. Whew. These things are pretty serious. God cannot love sin. That's so interesting because he says, love thy God with all your heart, soul, mind, and body. Does he not? He says that in his word. I don't know the address, but he says it. And then he says, love thy neighbor as thyself. Love thy neighbor. Well, who's your neighbor? Your neighbor is everyone. Everyone is your neighbor. They might not live next door to you, but maybe they live down the street. Maybe they're, in a different neighborhood. Maybe they're in a different country. They're still your neighbor. And we're supposed to be neighborly, right? We're supposed to be neighborly. He cannot love the sin, but he's telling us to love the person. So if a person is sinning, we hate the sin. We hate the sin. He hates the sin. He gets angry with sin. He doesn't like sinning because sinning pulls us apart from having a relationship with him. He doesn't want that. He wants to have a close, dear, near, loving relationship with you. But if you're doing things according to someone other than God, if you're lying, cheating, stealing, if you're sinning, God cannot love that. So think about your life, what you're doing with your life. And if it's contrary, then he can't love that. It doesn't mean he doesn't love you. It just means he can't love the sin. God cannot give anything to a double-minded man. Have you ever met someone that was on the fence? Someone that just couldn't make up their mind. Someone's like, oh, well, this looks better today, but oh, I'm going to do this tomorrow. That's a double-minded man or woman. But he cannot give anything to a double-minded. He doesn't want double-minded. He wants you to be focused on him. He's a jealous God in that regard. He wants all of you. This is the Sue Free Show. Sue Free, spelt like fries, oneword.com. I want you to go to our website. And I want you to connect with me there. Please connect and tell me what you're thinking about this show, what we're talking about right here. I mean, I think it's important information, and I think it's something where even if one of these out of the 28 resonates with you, where you're thinking, you know what, I need to make a change here. I need to do something different because I'm doing something that really is not according to what God's will is, and I know that I can't have blessing if I'm not being obedient. So I'm going to make a change. I'd love to hear about that. I'd love to hear about the aha moments, the lessons that are being taught. I'd love to hear that me coming into this station and spending the time with you, that it's mattered, that it's impacted, that it's made a difference in your life. I really want to hear from you. Sue Free, spelt like fries, oneword.com. Please go there. Connect with me. I'm the only one that reads the emails, and I will respond back to you. If you need prayer, tell me what you need prayer about. God knows. You know, I don't know, but God knows. And I know what God says about things, and I can help with that. Anyway, just as a side note and a commercial also, I want you to get introduced to my website. Why? Because my website has a lot of information there. It has my podcast for 15 years. You have my subject matter, by my guests. Had a great guest last week, Crystal Klemmer. Amazing. Go back and listen to that one. It's amazing. It's a program that I'm involved in, and I just really highly recommend it for anybody. But go on there and look. Also, if you don't understand the I ams, you know, I don't know about you, but me growing up, I had people, even my dad, who would speak into my life negatively. He would tell me things that were untrue, things that God would not say to me. He would say things about me to me, and I would believe it because he's my dad. He was my heavenly father, but he was my dad. And so I just started believing what he was saying about me, even though it was untrue. And it wasn't until I got the revelation that I need to listen to what God says, because God created me. God created me in his image as a child of God, as his daughter. And he wants me to fulfill the purpose that he created me for by giving me certain gifts that I would do certain things. And I believe that some of those gifts I am shining in and I'm doing, and I think there's new things to come for me. But in order for those new things to open up in my life and to be there for me, I have to prepare for that next assignment. Even though I don't know what the assignment is, I have to be walking in faith. I need to be standing true. I need to be doing what I know is right. I need to read his word. I need to be in prayer. And I'm saying this not for my benefit. I'm saying this, you can hold me accountable. I like that. But how about you? Where are you on all this? And I just think it's important that we, if we want to be better, if we just want to be, in the best situation for what's coming next. I believe, my faith is, it's being in the place where God can bless me, my family, my grandkids, my company, my employees, their families. I want to be in a position where I can do that. And my best form of me is by getting better every day, working towards betterment every day. And this being on the show is a part of that, because I'm talking to you, but I'm hearing me too. And I'm held accountable for what is coming out of my mouth. So it's a big deal for me to be here with you. And I'm hoping that somehow, maybe one sentence, one number of what he can't be or do, is going to open your eyes to something to maybe cause a change. Because nothing happens without change, and nothing happens without motion. And I just think it's amazing that we have the opportunity to make choices every minute of every day. And what choice are you going to make in your current situation to have bettering things coming your way? There's another Sueism. Bettering. Is that a word? I don't know. God cannot ignore the praises of his people. Praises of his people. Do you praise the Lord? Do you go to church? Iron sharpens iron. Out of the abundance of your heart, your mouth speaks. What are you speaking? What are you speaking? Are you speaking love, joy, compassion? Or you're speaking, oh my gosh, get out of my way. Oh my gosh. Blah, blah, blah, blah. You know, what is coming out of your mouth? And what's the attitude that you're delivering? I just want to, I really desire peace around me. I want wisdom around me. I want scriptures around me. Because I want to, I just want to stay focused and intentional with my life, to where I can be what God wants me to be. Now, some of you are thinking, oh, brother, okay. And other people are going, you know what? That's not bad. Yeah, maybe I should do more of that. For those of you that are thinking that way, yeah, I challenge you, and I will stand beside you and support you any way you want. Just let me know, and I'll support you, okay? God cannot be our problem. Now, for some people that we might be in relationship with, God could be a problem. But it cannot be our problem. God is a solution. He's not a problem. God cannot be overcome by the world. Sometimes I feel like I'm fighting a battle. But I realize the battle is not that person. I'm not fighting that person. I'm fighting in the spirit, and there is a spirit world. And this might be way over some people as far as understanding this whole process, but I've seen it, I've experienced it, and I can tell you it's real. It's real. And I don't know, some people just don't want to hear that, and I understand that because it can be scary. But when we're walking in faith and we're walking in the protection of the Lord, Psalm 91, read it. But when you have that protection, it helps you endure and get through tough times. God cannot be late. Are you late? Do you know somebody that's late? How do you feel when you're around people that are late? How do you feel? Does it make you feel, I don't know, not considered? Do you feel devalued? Because I feel that way. I feel like I owe it to the person to be on time. There's sometimes, like today, I came into the station, I was a little late, and it was because I had a parking problem out there, and I couldn't help it, so I had to just let it go and apologize when I got in here. God cannot be neutral. He has a stand. He says, stand in boldness. You have a stand. I have a stand. I love the Lord with all my heart, soul, mind, and body. And I love thy neighbor as thyself. Do I fall short? Absolutely. He says we're going to. He expects it. It's in the word. We will all fall short of the glory of God, because we'll all fall short. But he loves us anyway, and he gives us a grace, and his grace is sufficient. God cannot be weak. Sometimes do you feel weak in your decisions? Do you feel weak in conversations that you know you need to have? You know you need to have these conversations, but you choose not to. And the longer it goes, the worse it gets. Yeah, don't be weak. Be strong. Be strong. God cannot bless doubt. There's another one. It's like being on the fence. Doubt. Doubting Thomas. There's the doubting Thomas. God cannot bless doubt. He wants faith. He wants us to walk in faith. Leap of faith. God cannot withhold wisdom from those who ask in faith. God cannot withhold wisdom. Do you want wisdom? Are you in a place where you have to make a huge decision? Are you in a place where you know there's something better for you? You don't know what it is, but you just know that it's something better than this. When you ask the Lord, ask and you shall find. No, ask and you shall find. Seek and you shall. Oh my gosh. I can't remember it now. Seek and you shall find. Knock and the door shall be opened. Ask and you shall receive. That's it. See, I had to forget it so you'd remember it for me. Thank you so much. Anyway, you know those verses, right? And they're true to you. But if you're in doubt, then you're not going to even ask. Don't not ask. Ask, ask, ask. Seek, and you will find. Thank you for being on this, and we will be back with more of the Sue Fries, spelled like fries, oneword.com show right after this brief break. Have you noticed more insects or rodents in your yard or maybe in your home?
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0: Thank you so much for joining The Sue Fries Show. And thank you so much, Ecola Termite and Pest Control, for sponsoring this show. If you'd like to sponsor the show, I'd love to talk with you. And you just have to go to Sue Fries, spelled like fries, oneword.com, and connect with me there by giving me an email and say I'm interested. And then we will have a conversation and I can explain it all to you. And you can check out your market, your signal, your area that you want to service, and we can make it work for you. Just give me a call and we'll talk. And I've been advertising a long time, and that's how this all started, the show. It's by advertising for 10 years, and then 10 years in, they said I needed a show, and so here I am. Anyway, with all that being said, if you would like to sponsor, we would love to talk to you. And Ecola, I just want to say thank you. Ecola Termite and Pest Control is hiring. We need athletic people. People with a great attitude. We can train the skills. We can't train the attitude. So If you'd like to have a career, not a job, we would like to talk to you. We have 7 offices. We cover from San Diego to San Luis Obispo and all those places. We have different offices. We have stations that cover those areas with the Sue Freeze show. And we would love to talk to you and tell you more about it because it is a career. Nobody wakes up one morning and says, I want to be in the pest control business. But you know what? It's been wonderful for myself, my family. We're third generation. And yeah, it's a great profession. It's COVID proof pretty much because we were essential. And it's pretty much recession proof too. We've proven it. I've been in the business 46 years. I know it's crazy, right? But 46 years in the business and I love it. And yeah, E. coli, termite and pest control. We're a top 100 company in North America. Wow, go figure. So today the show is about have a ready will and walk, not idle time and talk. In part one, we were talking about God and what he isn't. We were talking about that. And I know some of you maybe aren't, you're not believers. You don't. But there's still messages here and there's still wisdom in what's being said here at the Sue Freeze Show. I did have one person listen and say, you know, I want to listen to country music. I don't want to listen to what you have to say. And I said, thank you very much. I'm sure there's other country music you could listen to, or you can just change the dial during my show, whatever. I think they have some other station shows with women. Anyway, Mortgage Mom and the one about the kids and divorces, whatever. This show is about bettering our attitudes, bettering our thinking process, maybe changing something in our lives to be better people. And I feel good about that. And if someone doesn't like it, then okay, I understand. But it's still there for those that want to focus on and be intentional in their lives to make a difference in this world. And that's my hope and my heart. And that's why I'm doing this. So been doing it 15 years and I feel very good about the messages I'm getting on my email, SueFreeze.com. I love what people are sharing as far as how this show is helping them get through maybe a trying time. Or I had someone that was considering suicide and they chose not to. And another person who had an abortion a long time ago and has held on to that secret for a very, very, very long time. And after listening to the show about that, which I've experienced firsthand, but I talked about it very real, very vulnerable, very transparent. And I did that not for me, but for maybe another person that maybe needs to be released of the secret, this dirty secret that makes us feel unworthy and not valued and how dare I do that? How could I have ever done that? I had that kind of conversation going on with me, and it caused me to feel unworthy. And listen, that's a lie. It's a lie from the devil, and don't listen. Okay? So moving forward on that and getting the forgiveness we need and giving ourselves the forgiveness that we need, we move forward into what God has for us and the gifts that he's given us and the purpose that he created us for. And those are amazing and exciting. And I'm always being prepared for that next assignment by what I'm going through. It's a lesson that I need to learn. And I know that you're probably going through lessons too, whether you consider them being preparation for that next assignment. You might not see it that way. But when I started to see it that way, I realized life is a journey. It's not like I don't have to fix everything, and I don't even have the ability. I don't have the power to fix other people, and I know that. And now it's such a reality now that I was like, let them, because I can't fix it. But what I can do is decide what I'm going to do with that decision. Like, how much time am I going to spend with this person, and how much conversation can I really have with this person, and should they be in my inner circle? Should they be in the outer circle? Should they be out of the circle? Those are decisions that I do get to make with the people that I involve myself with. And you have that same ability to make those decisions and decide if you're going to get worked up and have high anxiety and stressed out, or if you're going to decide to not. You're going to decide to have peace and calm and love in your life. And you have the choice of how you look at things, how you believe, what you believe moving forward. It's a wonderful thing. And when we realize we can take that back and say, what do I have control over? What do I not have control over? Focus on what I can do something about. It's an amazing thing. acting on God's will is like riding a bicycle. If you don't go on, you go off, right? If you don't keep pedaling, sooner or later the bike's going to stop and then you're going to fall over. And another part of that I learned a long time ago when I was a kid and I was riding my bike in the center of the street, you know, that broken line that's in the middle of the street to keep the cars on the right side of the road. All right. I learned that if I focused right in front of my tire, I could not stay on that line straight. But if I focused down the road, all the way down, I could keep my tire right on that line all the way. Now, isn't there a message in that? If we're focused on just here right now, if we're focused on what's happening right now, we'll get off the line, we'll get off track. But if we're focused on the vision and the mission and something down the road, then all these things, we might react or respond differently if we understand the goal at the end, right? And I've talked about this a lot, about that goal, that vision, that mission. God created you for a purpose, and the gifts he's given you are there to fulfill that purpose. So if you're wondering what your purpose is or why God created you or why you're here on this earth and not thinking that God created you, but that why am I here and what am I doing and is there something better than this? The answer is probably yes. Yes, there's probably something better than this. But what part are you playing? And you get what you tolerate. That's what I had to learn. It took a whole year for me to get that one. I'm like, why is this happening? Well, what am I tolerating? And I had to stop tolerating certain things and certain people. And when I decided to rebuke it and say, no, that's not truth. I'm not going to go with that. That's when things started to change for me. And there's just a side note there. You go to my website and there is the I Ams. And the I Ams are who God says you are, not who somebody says you are, but who God says you are. And when you start learning about who you are from Christ's point of view, it's a different point of view. I'm an ambassador to Christ. I am forgiven. I'm victorious. Woo! Isn't that wonderful that I'm forgiven and that I'm victorious? Really? That's what God says. That's what God says. So I'm going to listen to what God says. And there's 3 pages of free I Ams. And I recommend you go there, push the button on print, and get those for you. It's my gift to you. It's God's gift to you so that you can start reading those. And when you read those, this is proven, when you read those every morning and every night, you will change your thinking. You will be transformed by the renewing of your mind because you're going to renew with the truth from God instead of what all these other records and recordings have said and oversaid and you keep saying inside your brain. Change that. Change that. Those words, change that thinking, that stinking thinking, get rid of it. And let's move into a higher ground. Let's move into God's thought process and God's creation for you. Once we know God's will and timing, we should instantly obey, taking action without delay. When God is telling us to do something now, delay is sin. I have found this to be true. No longer we take to act on whatever God wants us to do, the more unclear his directives become. We need to make sure we're on God's interstate highway and not in a cul-de-sac. Great visual there. Ours is a God of velocity. Velocity is all about timing and direction. Since these two always go together, it's never wise to act upon only one without the other. Jumping at the first opportunity seldom leads to a happy landing. In this proverb, Solomon tells us, do not go out in a hurry to argue, or what will you do in the end when your neighbor puts you to shame? Even the right direction taken at the wrong time is a bad decision. How many of us had a good idea or a good conversation that we knew we needed to have, but we chose the wrong timing to deliver the message? I have. Raise your hand. Yes, I have. And how did that work for you, Sue? Not so good. So we need to have the right message at the right time in order for things to work out better. Married couples, listen carefully. If your married spouse is hungry or hasn't had enough sleep, is that a great time to bring up something serious? No. The answer is no. Timing's terrible. Make sure people are fed, and they're rested, and pick a time that is convenient for both parties so that you actually can have a real conversation. I'm hearing me say this. Yes, I am. I'm hearing it. Yes, that's what we need to do. And when we do that, then it will be the right time. A famous saying holds that people can be divided into three groups. One, those who make things happen. Two, those who watch things happen. And three, those who wonder what's happening. Which one are you? Which one are you? Most people miss out on God's best in their lives because they aren't prepared. The Bible advises us to be prepared continually. The Apostle Paul exhorts us to be ready in season and out of season. That is so interesting because there's something that happened when I was sleeping, and it was a dream, and it was so vivid, and all it said, and I don't remember a visual at all, it was an audio in a dream, and it said, be prepared. Be prepared. And I woke up and went, be prepared for what? Be prepared. And to this day, and I can tell you this was years ago, I'm thinking probably 15, maybe 20 years ago, that was a dream. And it woke me up and it was two words, be prepared. And I still am wondering, be prepared for what? And there's been a lot of times where I've thought about that and I'm thought, well, am I prepared in the situation? He's saying to be prepared with the word. In the Bible, it talks about be prepared with the word to you know, define your faith, you know, to explain it. Explain it. Be prepared with the word to explain your faith. And I'm like, okay. Huh. So say yes to God now. Seek his timing and direction. When you find both and act accordingly, you'll find yourself right where you want to be. Be ready. He wants to direct your path at the right time in the best direction. Now, that is a prophecy for maybe some people right now. You're going through a possible job change, career change. You're maybe going into a different relationship. He wants to direct your path at the right time in the best direction. He's saying don't be on the fence. He's saying don't do one without the other. Be in alignment. Be intentional. Understand the goal that's far out down the road with that bicycle. You need to keep pedaling. It means you need to keep that momentum going, or the bike, what? It'll fall over. So you want to make sure that all those things are in alignment and that you're doing those things so that God can just show up and be there. He's there with you anyway, especially if you're asking him to be there. It's the Holy Spirit, and he's with you all the time if you're a believer. If you're not, then that's a whole different conversation. And it's one I would love to have. If anybody wants to reach out, I would love to do that. It's not difficult. It's a choice. It's a head decision you make. And later your heart gets in there. It's kind of like forgiveness. I talk about forgiveness because there's been times where I was sexually molested as a child. I've been raped. And I was holding them captive. At least I thought I was. But truly what I was doing is I was holding myself captive. I was held in bondage because of my unforgiveness in my heart. Do they deserve forgiveness? Absolutely not. I'm sure that's your next thing as well. They don't deserve forgiveness. And you're right. They don't. But I do. And if I don't do the work, if I don't do what I need to do for Sue Freeze, then there's going to be a lot of people that suffer that are in my path. My children, my children's children, and their children's children. I'm hoping I'm alive to meet them. But if I don't deal with this stuff, then it comes out. It oozes out in different ways. So if you've had an abortion, if you've been molested, if you've been raped, I'm really sorry about that. God didn't make that happen. There's bad people in this world. God is telling us that we need to forgive those people. It's not for their benefit. It's for ours. Someone said, you know, it's almost unforgiveness is like drinking poison, expecting the other person to die. And it just doesn't work that way. But we need to be released of this resentment and this anger of how dare they do that? They defiled me. I'm a victim and whatever. I'm not a victim. I am freed of all of that. I'm freed of unforgiveness to where I can receive. I have an open vessel and I can receive all God has for me because I've done the work. And it was a head choice. I made a decision, even though it doesn't make sense. I made a decision in my head, my heart. I didn't feel like it. I didn't feel like it. And I understand that. Those of you that are hearing this and are, you know, you're really resisting me right now and resisting these words, let me just tell you that I'm just telling you from being on the other side, I'm a lot better off now than I was before. And I have a lot more capacity, which God's teaching me now, capacity. I kept saying I'm so challenged. And before that, it was like I'm so overwhelmed. And now I went from overwhelmed. I'm thinking that doesn't sound good because then I'm just getting heavier and heavier of overwhelmness. So then I went to challenged. I'm just challenged right now. Well, that's a negative too. It can be a negative too, right? Challenged. I'm challenged. And I am challenged. Every minute of every day, I'm challenged. My choices, what I'm doing, how I'm doing it, why I'm doing it. And as long as I say eye on the prize, you know, the prize is to walk with him, be with him, walk in righteousness. And, you know, I mean, I'm putting myself out there and it takes a lot to put yourself out here. And I'm doing it. Why? Because I really believe in it and it's truly from my heart. And I'm wanting to explain this to you because I think it's so necessary for you to get on with your life. Don't be stuck anymore. I was stuck for years in my marriage. I was stuck. I didn't know what to do. I didn't know how to do it, but I was stuck. And I decided that I wanted what God wanted for me. And when I decided that, I wanted what God wanted for my children. And that's when I made my decision to stop this stuff. And I did. And I had to forgive me. Of all the things that had happened, I had to forgive them. And then I had to forgive me. And then I became to where I realized I was worthy. I was worthy because God created me. And He sent his only son to die in my place. And if I was the only person on this earth, this is for you. If you were the only person on this earth, he sent his only son to die for you. Yes, you. That made me cry. I mean, it totally made me cry. Like so much. And it wasn't until that moment, that aha moment, that I realized I was valuable. I was valuable in my Heavenly Father's eyes. And that I wanted to be more like him and I wanted to do more like him and I wanted to walk like he walks and think like he thinks as much as possible. And I wanted to see with his eyes and I want to feel with his heart and I want to hear with his ears and I want to speak the words that he wants me to speak to you. He loves you. He longs for you. He loves to have a relation. He wants to have a deeper relationship with you. And you have the choice of either doing that or not. Are you going to do it? Are you going to challenge yourself and do it? That's up to you. And I hope you do, because there's blessings in it. It's not restrictive, really. It's freeing. It's so freeing. I can't even begin to tell you how freeing it is to follow his word and his will for your life. And the blessing comes from obedience. I said that to Crystal last week, and we were having lunch. And she goes, I got to look that up. I don't remember ever hearing that in the Bible. And she looked it up. I didn't know where it was in scripture. I just knew it was there somewhere. And she found it. There was more than one scripture that talked about out of obedience comes blessing. So I want blessings. How about you? Do you want blessings? Because I want blessings. And I hope you want blessings. So how much time left? Okay. I'm going to read from Jesus Calling, Sarah Young. Let my love stream through you, washing away fear and distrust. A trusting response includes me in your thoughts as you consider strategies to deal with a situation. My continual presence is a promise, guaranteeing that you never have to face anything alone. My children teeth on the truth that I am always with them, yet they stumble around in a stupor, unaware of my loving presence all around them. How that grieves me. This is Jesus talking. When you walk through a day in trusting dependence on me, my aching heart is soothed. Gently bring your attention back to me whenever it wanders away. I look for persistence rather than perfection in your walk with me. Isn't that great? And here's a scripture. But I am like an olive tree flourishing in the house of God. I trust in God's unfailing love forever and ever. Psalm 52:8. Deuteronomy 31:6. Be strong and courageous. Do not be afraid or terrified because of them. For the Lord your God goes with you. He will never leave you nor forsake you. I need that one right now. That's so good. Ephesians 4:30. And do not grieve the Holy Spirit of God, with whom you were sealed for the day of redemption. This is so serious and so wise. And I'm hoping that you hear the message that the Lord has for you. I'm hoping you have that. And listen, on a side note, E. coli, termite, and pest control is really needing and wanting the best of the best. We need quality people that are willing to work. It's a physical job. You have to crawl in attics and you have to crawl in sub areas, and it's a dirty job. But there's so much blessing in it, because what are we doing? We're protecting people's most expensive investment, their home, their family, their children, everything. And so you could be a part of something so important. I tell my guys all the time, put your shoulders back, feel good about what we do, because we're important. We were essential during COVID. So that's a good thing. All right. So I have two books available. I'm just going to show them to you right now, and then we'll be off the air. One is The Change, and one is, whoops, Learning to Breathe. It's a book about asthma and my journey with my son. So be a blessing to someone every day, and I hope you connect with me. Okay, till next week. Bye-bye.

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2: Welcome to Johnny Erickson Tada Sharing Hope. Have you ever experienced a season of life that was doubly hard? Well, our dear friend Johnny has something to say about that.
3: Not long ago, I was in Kansas City on behalf of our ministry, cheering on our team there and laying the groundwork for a brand new family retreat in that area. After one of my speaking events, I was greeting people and I met Janice, a young woman who had brought her mother, Eunice. Janice did not want to take my photo or have me sign a book. Instead, she just wanted me to talk to Eunice to pray for her. It did not appear that her mother had a disability, but I did notice that Eunice's eyes were red and wet. Apparently, my message that night had meant a lot to her. She couldn't bring herself to speak, and so Janice explained that her mother was suffering severely from pretty serious depression. "Is that so?" I asked Eunice, and she pressed a tissue to her eyes and nodded yes. I wasn't about to rush Janice and her mother off the platform because I have been depressed. And yes, often I still get down. In many ways, depression is harder to deal with than my physical disability. So in a way, as best I could, I understood Eunice's pain and my heart really went out to her. And so I did as Janice asked. I prayed right then and there for her dear mother, and I am still praying for her as the Spirit prompts me. A disability is hard enough to deal with, but depression, whoa, that's doubly hard. And so even now, when I begin to sense the blues coming on, I go on the offensive. I do not wait until my spirit plummets into a pit of depression. No, I'm going to take the initiative. And I basically do four things. First, I give thanks to God for everything I can think to give thanks for, great and small things. 1 Thessalonians chapter 5, verse 18 is a great antidote for the blues. In everything give thanks, it says. And so throughout the day, whether I feel like it or not, I mouth my thanks to God. I force myself to look for things for which I can give thanks, and I tell God so out loud. It's the best way I can place myself under the shower of God's mercy and grace. If I want my heart to brighten up, then it starts with giving thanks. Next, for depression, I look out for others' interests before my own. My depression may scream for my undivided attention. My feelings may whine and complain. But I know full well there are others, many others, whose circumstances are far more difficult than mine. So I look for ways to help them, whether with a note, a prayer, a small gift. I can lift their spirits. I can do something to brighten their heart. Third, I take responsibility. Galatians chapter 3, verse 5 says that we should carry our own load. In other words, we need to make choices and take actions to avoid those things that only make your depression worse. Don't get lost in the television or in a quart of ice cream or in magazines or books that only deaden your spirit. As I often tell others, get up, get dressed, open the front door, get out of the house, get into the community, and serve others. It shows you're taking responsibility to improve your own well-being, as well as the well-being of other people. Finally, make certain you seek help. If you're seriously depressed, you can get help, and share your needs with a friend who can pray for you and cheer you on.
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4: Jesus said, "This is the will of my Father, that everyone who beholds the Son and believes in him will have eternal life." Let's pray. Jesus, save me. Forgive me for all my sins. I will follow you, Jesus. If you would like prayer, you're welcome to call 267-367-LOVE, 267-367-LOVE.
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8: Hello, I'm David Jeremiah. As America marks 250 years, this ought to be a moment not for anger, but for prayer, not for division, but for grace. You see, the best way to honor our country is to live out our faith with courage, conviction, and humility. In a time when many voices seek to pull us apart, we must remember this. Every person is made in the image of God and should be treated with dignity and respect. So let us ask the Lord to help us walk in truth, speak with grace, and demonstrate the kind of character that can strengthen a nation. And may God bless America.
9: The Bible tells us about two kings of Israel who responded to their sin in very different ways. The first was King Saul. God had told him to kill some animals, but he didn't. The other king, David, committed adultery with his neighbor's wife and had that neighbor killed. David's sin seems so much worse to us. Yet the Bible calls him a man after God's own heart. What made the difference? It was their response when confronted with their sin. Saul defended, justified, and excused himself. When he finally admitted his disobedience, he didn't want the news to leak out. On the other hand, David humbly confessed and repented of his sin. We can read about it in Psalms 32 and 51. The next time you recognize an area of sin, you can try to protect yourself, as Saul did, or you can take the pathway of brokenness and humility like David, the man after God's own heart, who is seeking him. I'm Nancy DeMoss Waugemuth.
10: 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Well, I guess it's more funny than profound, but still worthy of our attention. The theological problem with Yogi's observation is that even if you don't know where you're going, eternally speaking, you are going to end up in a specific place, one that you may not like. And this is nothing to laugh about. The Bible speaks clearly about the eternal destinies of human beings and how you can choose yours wisely. 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
16: Well, there are moments every year when a stadium becomes, well, more than a stadium. 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Now, coming up, we're talking about one of the most powerful outreach events in the country, the Harvest Crusade, returning to Angel Stadium July 11th, and how you can still be a part of it, even if you're not in the seats. Hi, everyone. Welcome to the 805 Connection. I'm your host, Brian Tuohy, and today we're joined by someone who knows Southern California Christian radio inside and out, David James, a.k.a. Big Wave Dave, on-air host at KKLA and production director for both KKLA and KPRZ down there, part of our sister station group down there, Salem, Los Angeles family down there. And Dave, great to have you on air with us. Thanks for being here.
17: Hey, Brian. Thanks for taking the time to chat a little bit about Harvest Crusade. Hard to believe 46 years Harvest Crusade's been going, you know?
16: Yeah, it's amazing, but obviously it points to, if it's successful, it continues, and it's because we're doing a lot of great work. And before we get into that, I want to, a lot of people have heard your voice. They're going to say, that's a familiar voice. And I want to start a little bit just so they get to know you, because they've heard you for years. I know I have. And let's start here. You've had an incredible run in Christian radio. Many of our listeners have heard your voice on commercials and in the programs. Give us the highlight reel on how did this journey begin for you?
17: You're very kind with your words. You know, I've been here in Southern California now, had the privilege of doing life with listeners. It started with 95.9 The Fish. That was our music station in Orange County. And 23 years on that radio station before our parent company sold all of the music stations. But, yeah, Big Wave Dave there, last 12 years on 99.5 KKLA and San Diego's K-Praise, about 10 years as well. And, boy, Brian, you know, it started for me. my mom back, I don't know, I had to be 5 years old. And I had a back, you know, early 70s, everyone remembers the transistor radios.
16: Oh, yeah.

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6: My broadcast professional career, first gig out of college, 1990. So we're talking, what, 36 years now?
7: Wow. You know? All right. What's kept you passionate about this work all these years in the Salem, Los Angeles group?
6: You know what? I think, Brian, and just like for you, it's not just we sit in a room. Like if people could see us right now, You're in a room by yourself talking into a microphone.
7: Yeah,
6: I'm in a room by myself talking into a microphone, but we're talking to thousands, and so I love meeting our listeners. I love interacting. I love what you do in the 805 where you. It's not just being on the air, but it's interacting with our listeners. It's, yes, taking the phone calls, how we can pray for each other to remind each other that we're not alone, that on this journey together, even though there are forces that are trying to get us off that road less traveled and becoming more like Jesus, being able to affirm and encourage each other every single day on the air, but then off the air, going to events, meeting each other. My goodness, Brian, for 23 years we had our fish fests.
7: I love those.
6: In Orange County, right? Where we bring all the Christian artists every single summer. We'd gather together, Five Point Amphitheater, or back in the day, Verizon Wireless Amphitheater.
7: Yep.
6: And we'd have 17, 18, 20,000 people under the stars worshiping the Lord. But in between, I'd be able to meet listeners, be able to pray with listeners, meet their children. Talk their stories about how, you know, God's working in their life, or perhaps they're in a place where they need God's healing and reconciliation with someone or something.
7: Wonderful.
6: And that's where I saw miracles happen in people's lives. Marriages restored, prodigals return home, you know, watching the Lord work in all of that. You and I off mic were talking about the secular and the sacred.
7: Yeah.
6: And that God's in it all. Well, the journey of passion, of love for the medium that we're in, it starts with the Lord, but it doesn't. That's only the beginning. It's our listeners and being able to have relationship and being community with our listeners. That's what sets radio apart from podcasting, from TV, from anything. You go to a live remote, or you go to a broadcast, or you go to an appearance, and you meet our listeners. Yeah. You're our family, and to connect with you, I can't tell you how many people I'm thinking in my mind who I've met over the years that I'm thinking about right now, perhaps maybe listening, right? So it's a one-on-one medium. Does that make sense?
7: No, absolutely. I same feelings here. I mean, getting out and meeting people and interacting with them, getting to know the listeners. I mean, we used to go out to remote events and, you know, we'd meet people at street fairs and some of our concert venues. We did one up in Ojai years ago, and we had an amazing concert. We had Brian Duncan up there. talking to you old heads out there who knew Brian Duncan is.
6: Wonderful.
7: And a young up-and-coming Nicole Norman.
6: Right.
7: Who at the time she was just a kidlet and and also, believe it or not, the opener was a young lady by the name of Katie Hudson, who many might know as Katy Perry.
6: Right.
7: She opened up our concert for us, and that's set the way back there. But you meet a lot of interesting, fascinating people over the years, and I'm very grateful for doing this. I almost feel a little guilty because it's you're working in the Christian market. Christian radio and you get paid for doing it. It's almost a little bit, you feel wonderful. I mean, what a way to have work in a kind of a ministry. I say that loosely, but, and have fun at the same time.
6: Now you bring that up. And I've worked every format you could possibly imagine, like oldies, classic rock, country. Man, I even worked, classical,

0: you know, work the whole gamut of it, but to be able to work, and you're this way too, where we want to be excellent at the craft we're in. The Christian broadcast, whether it's music or whether it's a program or a talk show like you've got, we as Jesus followers, and this is a takeaway for all of us, ladies and gentlemen, regardless of what you do in life, be the very best at it. If you are working as a, you know, as a, you work the sweeping truck, you know, uh-huh. every Thursday, we got to take our cars off the, out of the front yard and you street the, sweep the streets, be the very best at that. And
1: exactly.
0: Brian, we want to be the very best at the craft because we, you know, Christians should be setting the standard for it all. And for over the years, regardless of where it's been across the country or the format, I've always said, Lord Jesus, I want to be the very best at this. Haven't always lived up to that, but gosh, the success that we've had with KKLA, the heritage that yep. radio station oh, has, yeah. KDAR, the heritage it has, the heritage that the Fish had. I mean, I'm very, very, in a good way, just proud of how all that have come before, those of us now and those in the future, will carry that torch for God. And that's why, right. you know, working the Harvest Crusade is just such an honor because it's all done so well and represents Jesus so well. At the end of the day, it's all about, you know, sinners coming to know Jesus. And hallelujah, this sinner came to him many, many years ago.
1: That's it. And a great place to segue into what we're being talking about today here and shift from behind the mic to one of the biggest stages in Southern California. For someone brand new, David, tell us about what the Harvest Crusade's all about.
0: Bottom line, it is an event very similar to the Billy Graham Crusades back in the day, mm-hmm. where Pastor Greg Laurie and the Harvest team will, in this case, Angel Stadium, and Harvest Crusades have been done all around the world, actually, and around the country, where Pastor Greg will, from A New Beginning, and here on KDAR and KKLA, you know, A New Beginning is his program every single day. But Pastor Greg Laurie, evangelist and pastor, Harvest Riverside, Harvest Orange County, will have a crusade at a stadium, at a venue where by the hundreds, if not thousands, are invited to bring souls either in need of renewal, ask Christ in their life years ago, or bring friends who have never asked Christ into their life, have been trying to do life their own way, and it's just not working out. Well, bring them all to the crusade. And so not only with the written word and the preaching of it by Pastor Greg Laurie, but the imprint of Harvest Crusade is the worship and praise. It's funny, you mentioned Nicole Nordeman, you mentioned, you know, Brian Duncan. Well, back in 1990, when Harvest Crusade started, you had, you know, Crystal Lewis and Dennis Agajanian, yep. and Back from Calvary Chapel, Costa Mesa, Maranatha Singers, the Harvest Choir. You know, you'd
1: the
0: have
1: the best.
0: yeah, right. Now you've got this year Michael W. Smith, who's a legend in Christian music and worship. Kerry Job, Cody Carnes, Phil Wickham. And Taya has just been announced. Taya, if you've heard the song Oceans by Hillsong, that's Taya leading the vocals on that. All of them are going to be at Angel Stadium. Now, sadly, all the tickets have been given away for this year's event. And so you can listen here on 98.3 FM, The Word. You can stream it, all that. But that's what Harvest Crusade is, Brian, right? It's an evangelistic tool to bring souls in our community who don't yet know Christ or maybe have strayed a little bit, and they can come back and say, Lord God, I've got to refocus on you.
1: Yeah, this is not just an event, everyone. It's a legacy is what it is. And great description there, Dave, from talking about it and sharing that with the listeners. And some of them might remember, we had it up here in Ventura at the fairgrounds back, August 2001, and they had Crystal Lewis was main one of many, and I can't remember all of them, but Crystal Lewis stood out because I had a chance to interview Crystal on the air, and also Pastor Greg, and we did live broadcasting back when we were doing music in the afternoons, and we had a blast. It was just a good time, wonderful music, and you know, the spirit that everybody had there, it was everybody was pumped up, and you know, I remember trying to go over and find Pastor Greg. And I kept looking around for his handlers, and they had, you know, a whole bank of people there working the web and all this. It was huge. And I'm looking for him. I'm walking through. Anybody seeing Pastor Greg? Because, you know, and this is who I am. And they kept pointing fingers, and they pointed to a door. He's out there someplace. And I started to go to this door, this big, giant building at the fairgrounds. And I see somebody go whizzing right by the window on the door, and it's Pastor Greg on a skateboard, and there, he's out there with all his entourage, and they're all skateboarding, and they're riding the edge of the planters, and they're just going nuts. And I'm like, oh my gosh! And so I poked my head out, and you know, he just totally into it, and I finally waved at him, and I waved him over, and he goes, yeah. And I go, hey, we're supposed to do an interview coming up in a few minutes, and he goes, when's your breaks? He goes, I'll catch you in about 20, 30 minutes. And he just was having so much fun out there, and that winding down, having fun, you know, I just went, okay, whenever you show up, we'll do the interview, like the thing. And just had a great time and great memories of that one there. And why do you think Angel Stadium makes such a powerful setting for this kind of outreach? It's huge there.
0: Oh my goodness. Well, it's funny, just real quick to pivot off of what you said there, you know, Jesus Revolution is Pastor Greg's, it's kind of the autobiography of he and Kathy, and of how Pastor Greg Laurie began in ministry. It's a super great film. If you haven't seen it, just
1: awesome.
0: Go ahead and Revolution. So good. Angel Stadium, my goodness, 45,600, you know, seats. Angel Stadium. Honda Center has been a place where Harvest Crusade has been before. Started at the Orange County Fairgrounds in Costa Mesa. Was there for a number of years, but Angel Stadium is just the iconic place for Harvest Crusade to land, because it's pretty much centered, you know, from San Diego to from Ventura or Riverside, or you know, it's very central to all of Southern California. And so I think Angel Stadium has just become an iconic place for the Holy Spirit to descend upon every Harvest Crusade. Not to mention the name doesn't, you know, kind of kind of help out a little bit, right? You know,
1: makes a point.
0: But yeah, so I think it's just apropos, and with Pastor Greg having Harvest Crusades all around the country and even around the world, I think it's for Pastor Greg, and it's been a privilege to be on the national broadcast with Harvest Crusade for 20, going on 24 years now, but to actually be able to be a part of it, to witness, and also, Brian, all four of my adult children, back when they were little, you know, we were there. I wasn't necessarily planning on it, but the Holy Spirit tugged on their hearts over the course of time, and so it's just personal for me. You know, all four of my children asked Christ into their life center field there at Angel Stadium. So to see thousands and thousands over the years, you know, come to know Jesus, hundreds of thousands actually, but every single year, like this year's event at Angel Stadium, having 4,000, 5,000, 6,000, 7,000 people lining from right field to left field and everything in between, and then you've even got from online and on the terrestrials here, like on 93 FM The Word, and then all the other radio stations across the country, so many coming to know Jesus. At the end of the day, Brian, you know, all the numbers and all of the artists and Pastor Greg's message, it whittles down to one thing, and that is, like Pastor Steve Wilburn, Core Church Los Angeles, would say, and he'll say on the national broadcast from Harvest Crusade, did you know there's a God in heaven who loves you? And the answer to that question, that solo, single question, will determine the course of our life here and the eternal address of where we are for the ever. And so when Pastor Greg invites people to come to know Jesus, that is the, that's the crux of the Harvest Crusade.
1: There you go. Yeah, you're listening to the 805 Connection. Brian Tuohy here talking with David James from KKLA and Salem Media Los Angeles.
0: By the way, may I mention when you say David James, though?
1: Mm-hmm.
0: Every pastor and every person, majority of people, know, they'll hear the voice and they'll go, that's not David James, but wait, Dave, what are you talking about?
1: Okay, I'll add that on there. You know, I was going to add that on there and I didn't know. Yeah. Everybody, David James, a.k.a. Big Wave Dave. There you go. And, you know, everybody knows you. They are. They do know you up here in the KDR neck of the woods because they hear your voice. Oh, you've been on a lot of our wonderful specials, International Fellowship of Christians and Jews. You did some wonderful interviews there with the founder's daughter. And I can't – why her name's blanking out on me right now, but you did some wonderful
0: Yahil
1: stuff.
0: Yahil Eckstein. Yeah.
1: Yahil Eckstein. Yeah, yep. She's wonderful there.
0: Amazing.
1: And I just want to remind everybody that Harvest Crusade's coming to Los Angeles at the Angel Stadium. The tickets are already taken. They're done. They don't have any more tickets, so don't drive down there. But here's a better alternative for you. You can escape all the crowds and everything. It's happening July 11th at 6:30 p.m. in the evening. You can listen to it on 98.3 FM KDAR, The Word. We're going to start broadcasting. It's going to be live broadcast. So we want to encourage everybody to tune in that day, that time, to KDAR to listen in. And this event, of course, is going on at Angel Stadium, it's going to have some top Christian artists, and one of them being Michael W. Smith, one of my favorites. Seen him in concert a couple of times. And you said Taya. Did I pronounce that right?
0: Yeah, that's right. Good
1: Taya.
0: Job, Brian.
1: There you go.
0: Nicely done.
1: I was paying attention there. and also the wonderful message from Pastor Greg Laurie that he delivers, and then the chance to hear about the altar call when he brings up, and a lot of people get saved at these every single time it happens. So, again, the tickets are sold out, but you can still join online or via the live broadcast on 98.3 FM, The Word, KDAR, and it starts at 6:30, runs all the way till 9:30 p.m. Also, it's sponsored by Dr. Guy Baker, host of Faith and Money, and his show is heard Saturdays at 10:30 a.m. on KDAR, and he was kind enough to sponsor the broadcast on KDAR. So,
0: yeah, is that the Wealth Team Alliance?
1: Yes, Wealth Teams
0: amazing.
1: Alliance. Yeah,
0: I just want to say, you know, thankful for him and thankful for Wealth Team Alliance for underwriting that, because, you know, it allows for the broadcast to happen and souls come to know Jesus. So it's a win-win for all of us, you know. And Brian, I just want to say thank you for what you do on the 805. You know, your history and what you have brought to the table over the years to the 98.3 FM, The Word family, and then, of course, you know, all that you've done and your presence. And just reminding souls that, hey, keep the faith in all of this, and we've got to be in the Word studying it, because there's forces trying to get us off of it and to bring Jesus to the public square, because if we don't, you know, this 250th birthday of our republic, how many more years are we going to have? And so I want to affirm and encourage you to continue doing what you do. And, you know, Harvest Crusade is part and parcel to just making and strengthening our communities. More importantly, though, how that's done is by souls like you and I just saying, Lord, reinforce me in you so that I can represent you well and have a good, solid argument, a winsome argument, not be mean or angry or raging like, you know, people, you can barely even have a conversation. You know that, Brian.
1: Right.
0: Okay. So maybe may we all be winsome in being able to lead people to Jesus in both the secular and sacred. And that's what I love about Pastor Greg. You know, he's so good and of doing that, and that's his deal. He just wants people, more and more people, to come to know Jesus, because at the end of the day, as Christopher Lewis sang back in the day, people get ready, Jesus is coming, you know?
1: And, you know, talk about the reach now. It's just astounding, the streaming and the radio. I remember back, you know, when streaming was kind of new, you know, you either had to be at the event or that was it. And hopefully it would broadcast live from another radio station. But so it's going beyond a stadium event now, right?
0: Oh, worldwide.
1: Yeah.
0: I don't know how much time we have, but there's a story.
1: About a minute and a half.
0: Okay, super quick. Yeah. There was, I think this was 4 years ago, we were broadcasting. This was just after the lockdown, and we were Harvest Crusade, Angel Stadium, and a note came through from someone listening around the world that had just asked Christ into their life. And the wild thing about it was, little did they know that about 10 minutes earlier, there had been someone in their life that they were, they weren't seeing eye to eye on things, but that person also came to know Jesus. And ultimately, it was four months later, we found out that those two souls reconciled, unbeknownst to each other, were both listening to Harvest Crusade and asked Christ into their life. Amen. That's the miracle of Harvest Crusade.
1: There you go. David James, on-air host at KKLA, production director for KKLA and KPRC. This is Big Wave Dave I'm talking to. So thank you so much for sharing your heart and your time today. And friends, the Harvest Crusade returns to Angel Stadium Saturday, July 11th at 6:30 p.m. starting on 98.3 FM, the word KDAR. Tune in. 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
9: Jesus said, "This is the will of my Father, that everyone who beholds the Son and believes in him will have eternal life." 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I will follow you, Jesus. 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
16: God calls on us to all get along and love each other. It's a test because we're all different personalities. In the world, we don't hang out with all these different personalities, do we? But in church, we do. And sometimes God will bring people in your life as a thorn to humble you and show you how you are to give out more mercy and grace to others. So whatever happens, sometimes there's just thorns that God gives to us to keep us humble.
15: Every now and then, you'll encounter some individuals at church who really know how to push your buttons and put your faith to the test. Have you ever thought about why God brought those people into your life? Today, Pastor David dives into the intriguing topic of why God places certain individuals in your life as challenges. He does that to see how much grace and mercy you can muster in your heart for that person. With that, you'll find God guiding you on your journey of spiritual growth. Now, open your Bible to the book of Judges, chapter 2, as Pastor David continues his message, The Setting for Judgment.
16: Wherefore, I also said, I will not drive them out from before you, but that they shall be as thorns in your sides, and their gods shall be a snare unto you. And it came to pass, when the angel of the Lord spoke these words unto all the children of Israel, that the people lifted up their voice and wept. And they called the name of that place Bochim, and they sacrificed there unto the Lord. And the name Bochim means place of weeping. But here we have an interesting scene. It seems that the angel of the Lord has appeared before all the assembly of the nation of Israel. And he's testifying how it was he who brought them out of Egypt into the land of promise, the land that was promised to their fathers, Abraham, Isaac, and Jacob. And he warned them. He's saying how he warned them of the inhabitants of the land, that they would be pagans, they would be idolaters, they would be haters of the true God. And therefore, he told them how the land must be cleansed of these people that were occupying before them. But instead of cleansing, they compromised. And instead of cleansing, they allowed these people to dwell in the land with them. And now it seems that the Lord is pronouncing judgment and God's chastening hand upon the nation of Israel for their disobedience, as he says that these inhabitants will now be thorns in your sides and snares unto you. Now, biblically, when we read of thorns, biblically, thorns are God's instrument in keeping his people humble. For you football fans, yesterday, you saw the New Orleans Saints, 20-point favorites, be defeated. Maybe that was a thorn that God put in front of them to humble them. Who knows? But biblically, thorns are to keep his people humble. Paul, writing in 2 Corinthians 12:7, said, "And lest I should be exalted above measure through the abundance of the revelations." Paul had been taken up into the third heaven. He saw heaven. He had 3 years with Jesus, one-on-one, teaching him. You know, he had to get that old theology out of him. But Paul had these wonderful revelations, and he talks about that. He was taken up. He got this abundance of revelations, and there was given to me a thorn in the flesh. And he says, the messenger of Satan to buffet me, lest I should be exalted above measure. For this thing I besought the Lord thrice, that it might depart from me. The idea is this thorn was given to Paul. We don't know what it was. Some believe it was malaria because he was on his missionary journey. One of his missionary journeys, he was traveling through Pamphylia, and Pamphylia was ripe with malaria at the time. Some believe it was malaria. Others believe this thorn was an eye ailment, because in the letter to the Galatians, he says, "See how I write with such big letters." Many believe it was an eye problem that he dealt with for pretty much the last two journeys of his missionary work, always oozing stuff out of his eye. Whatever the thorn was, we don't know exactly, but what we do know is Paul begged God to deliver him from it three times. Now, it was apparently, the language tells us, after the third time Paul asked, God literally responded by saying, "Enough, Paul. I don't want to hear it again. I don't want you to ever ask to be delivered of this. I don't want you to hear it, because it's not going to be healed from you." And so, but Paul was given wisdom. He realized what it was for. It was something to keep him humble. Obviously, God knew something of Paul's heart, that he needed this to keep him as a humble servant for him. And so he was given this thorn as a reminder of where he came from and who he was serving. And so no doubt God knew this. And Paul went on to write in 2 Corinthians 12:9, "And he said unto me about God and the Lord, he said, 'My grace is sufficient for you, for my strength is made perfect in weakness. Most gladly, therefore, will I rather glory in my infirmities, that the power of Christ may rest upon me.'" There may be times in our lives where the thorns of infirmity are given to us to keep us humble and drawing near to God. I have literally been in bed this entire week. I could barely speak. I was in bed, and Joe and I were commenting. It's been years that he could recall, and he told me when, that he remembered I was sick. And it was like probably 5, 6, 7 years ago. And I'm still asking the Lord to show me why. You know, why, Lord, did you give me this infirmity? But I can attest to you that while I was in bed all week and dealing with this, I was drawing near to God. And I was seeking him, and I was asking for wisdom and understanding. I've been given a lot of wisdom. Don't know if I have all understanding. But the point is, sometimes infirmities will come into our lives as thorns to keep us humble, to get us to recognize what God wants to do in our lives. There will be times where God uses others in our lives as thorns. And they can be believers, they can be non-believers as thorns to keep us humble, to keep us loving. And most of us have dealt with this. You know, think about people in your church relationships through your walk. You know, only in church can we have such a gathering of different kinds of people that God calls on us to all get along and love each other. It's a test because we're all different personalities. In the world, we don't hang out with all these different personalities, do we? But in church, we do. And sometimes God will bring people in your life as a thorn to humble you and show you how you are to give out more mercy and grace to others. So whatever happens, sometimes there's just thorns that God gives to us to keep us humble. Now, Jesus, as the Lord here, says that there's also going to be snares in our lives that he's going to give unto us. Now, snares are things God allows in our lives to test our hearts, to see if we're going to be tripped up by the things in the world. It's snares that he allows us to get exposed to, snares of the worldly ways, the treasures of mammon and pleasure and self. These are all snares of the devil himself to bring us into sin with God. Writing to Timothy, Paul said in 1 Timothy 6, verses 6 through 9, he said, "But godliness with contentment is great gain. For we brought nothing into this world, and it is certain we can carry nothing out. And having food and abundance, let us be therewith content. But they that which be rich fall into temptation and a snare, and into many foolish and hurtful lusts, which drown men in destruction and perdition." So make no mistake about it, Christian. Thorns and snares are part of God's chastening hand upon his people when his people go astray in their hearts. 1 Corinthians 11:32, Paul says, "But when we are judged, we are chastened of the Lord, that we should not be condemned with the world." In Hebrews 12:11, it says, "Now no chastening for the present seems to be joyous, but grievous. Nevertheless, afterward it yields the peaceable fruit of righteousness unto them which are exercised thereby." Snares and thorns are not, they are never pleasant in our life. I mean, who can claim that they're wonderful? Of course not. But it's how we respond to the thorns and snares in our life that will determine righteousness and grace and blessings. How we respond. We can turn and run in our hearts in bitterness and disruption and hatefulness, or we can get on our knees and beg God to show us what this snare is, what this thorn is, and watch how he works in our lives. Now, I want you to note what we just read here. Please note that it says here that the people wept and made sacrifice unto God. Now, on the surface, this seems like a good thing. This seems like the people were responding to the chastening hand of God in a good way. But the reality is from this scene that it's only an emotional response. Because the chastening hand of God, they were saying, "Why is my life like this? Why are there so many disruptions in my life? Why are you judging us, God?" And instead of responding in the heart and asking God where they need to change, they're responding emotionally and just throwing themselves at God, begging him to change. "We'll do sacrifices. We'll go to church. We'll do whatever you want, Lord. But just please get this problem out of my life." We see a lot of this going on, even in faith today. I spoke about these rallies that are going on where people are getting behind God and doing a lot of rah-rah things about faith. But if there is no true repentance behind these movements, if there's no true repentance in this nation, then it's not going to be a blessing from God that's going to come down upon his people. You know, after 9/11, after many of these tragedies we see out there in the world, after Katrina, You know, all these tragedies, I'm sure, certainly in Arizona, you're going to see the churches filled with people, with questions of the heart. And there's going to be a lot of talk out there amongst people about God's judgment, even in Christian circles. And people are going to be crying out. They're going to be sacrificing in a way that maybe they're going to be back in church and they haven't been in church for a while. But it's got to be done right. It's got to be done not emotionally, but with a true heartfelt response to God reaching out to them. You know, statistically, it's been shown that after 9/11, churches were packed. They were packed with more people than they had ever experienced before. But it was within 6 months of that event that the numbers of attending churches were lower than they were pre-9/11. Now, that can be for a variety of reasons. Obviously, people were looking for answers. They weren't finding answers in the church. But it's also because people were responding emotionally to this tragic event. And you see, God says don't respond emotionally. The fact of the matter is that you need to respond in your heart. You need to respond in obedience. In humility to God. You see, disobedience, rebellion, sin, it will have an emotional impact on our lives and our country. But the lesson here is that the right response is not about emotions, but the right response is a heartfelt response that brings us into humility and true repentance. David, in his supplications, crying out to God, in repentance, true repentance, after he was exposed in his adultery and his murder with Bathsheba and as her husband, said in Psalm 51, verses 16 through 17, he said, "For thou desires not sacrifice, else would I give it to you, God. Thou desires not in burnt offering. The sacrifices of God are a broken spirit, a broken and contrite heart. Oh God, that you will not despise." That's what God wants from us as his people. He doesn't want our sacrifice. That's part of our faith. But what he wants for change, for faith, for heartfelt response, is he wants brokenness. He doesn't want us to come emotionally. He wants us to come crying out for change, that we can be closer with the Lord. I'm going to be done in less than 5 minutes. So we'll finish the chapter here. As it says, verse 6, "And when Joshua had let the people go, the children of Israel went every man unto his inheritance to possess the land." So again, this is a rewind of the past. "And the people served the Lord all the days of Joshua and all the days of the elders that outlived Joshua, who had seen all the great works of the Lord that he did for Israel." And so now we're seeing the challenge presented here. It's certainly a challenge about the truth being carried over into the next generation. The tragedy of this is it's going to take one generation for the nation of Israel to fall. And that's a fact. If you go and do a historical study of all the great revivals that have happened in this country, every generation removed from each of those revivals seems to move further and further away from the work that God did in those revivals. And here we see it biblically. One generation, and they were in disobedience to the Lord. Verse 8, "And Joshua, the son of Nun, the servant of the Lord, died, being 110 years old, and they buried him in the border of his inheritance, in Timnath-Heres, in the mount of Ephraim, on the north side of the hill Gash. And also all that generation were gathered unto their fathers, and there arose another generation after them, which knew not the Lord, nor yet the works which he had done for Israel." So one generation removed, and they've fallen away from God. Listen, today's youth, today's generation of youth is the first generation that has had to live with legalized abortion, without prayers and scripture reading in our school and God knows whatever else is being thrown at them. And they are literally a generation that has been removed from God by our own nation. But please, church, it doesn't have to be that way for our kids. It doesn't have to be that way for our youth. It doesn't have to be that way in your household. You train them up in the ways of the Lord, and their hearts will not go astray. So you be accountable to God in that way. Don't let the church do it. Don't let that our nation do it. But you train your children up, and they will not be removed from God and not knowing him. Verse 11, and the children of Israel did evil in the sight of the Lord and served Balaam. So you see that they were not serving God, but evil. And they forsook the Lord God of their fathers, which brought them out of the land of Egypt, and followed other gods of the gods of the people that were round about them. And they bowed themselves unto them and provoked the Lord to anger. And they forsook the Lord and served Baal and Ashtaroth. Now the key word there is forsook. What that means by forsaking God is they created a void in their heart. And when you forsake God, what you're doing is you're opening up a void in your heart, and that void has to be filled with something. See, God designed all man to worship him. We've all been designed to worship God. So if we forsake God in our worship, then that void has to be filled by the worship of something else. Money, pleasure, self, whatever it is, that void has to be filled. And here we see it being played out with this generation of Israelites. And they forsook the Lord and served the gods of Baal and Ashtaroth. And the anger of the Lord was hot against Israel. And he delivered them into the hands of the spoilers, their looters that spoiled them. And he sold them into the hands of their enemies round about, so that they could no longer stand before their enemies. Look at what you see there is when the hand of God is off you, whose hand is on you? Isn't that true? If God's hand is off your life, you can bet the devil's hand is on your life. And so we all want God's hand on us, right? That's where we need to be. Here, God's hand is off the nation of Israel, and we see whose hand is on them. Verse 15, whithsoever they went out, the hand of the Lord was against them for evil, as the Lord had said, and as the Lord had sworn unto them, and they were greatly distressed. Nevertheless, God's grace and mercy is always available. Nevertheless, the Lord raised up judges, which delivered them out of the hand of those that spoiled them. And yet they would not hearken unto their judges, but they went a-whoring. That's how God sees our disobedience when we go after the gods of the world. He says they went a-whoring after other gods and bowed themselves unto them. They turned quickly out of the way with their fathers, which way their fathers walked in, obeying the commandments of the Lord, but they did not obey. Now, Paul, interesting enough, he deals with this in Galatians. In the beginning of Galatians chapter 1, verse 6, you know, he's dealing with a new church there. And what does he say? He says, why have you turned so quickly away from the gospel that I have given unto you? So you see, we all have it in us to turn away from God's commandments. That's why we have to be constantly under guard. That's why we have to be in fellowship. That's why we have to be reading his word, praying, partaking in communion, because we're all susceptible to so easily falling away. Verse 18, and when the Lord raised them up judges, then the Lord was with the judge and delivered them out of the hand of their enemies all the days of the judge. For it repented the Lord because of their groanings by reason of them that oppressed them and vexed them. And it came to pass when the judge was dead that they returned and corrupted themselves more than their fathers in following other gods to serve them and to bow down into them. They cease not from their own doings, nor from their stubborn way. And the anger of the Lord was hot against Israel. And he said, because that this people has transgressed my covenant, which I commanded their fathers, and have not hearkened unto my voice, I also will not henceforth drive out any from before them of the nations which Joshua left when he died, that through them I may prove Israel, whether they will keep the way of the Lord to walk therein as their fathers did. So you see, it's a test that the purpose of God's chastening is a test in our lives, that they will walk as their fathers did keep or not. Therefore, the Lord left those nations without driving them out hastily, neither delivered he them into the hand of Joshua. So this is a prelude. This is the setting that we're given here in Judges, the setting for God's judgment. And we see that you know, setting will come for God's judgment when we compromise in our lives as a nation, as individuals. And the idea is if we compromise, and when God comes to correct us, chasten us, are we going to respond emotionally? You know, are we going to respond just because there's turmoil in our lives, or are we truly going to repent and be broken before God and ask for his forgiveness and ask him to show us true change in life? The question, as I leave you here this morning, the question is, are we living in the same days we just read about here in the book of Judges? And if we are, what can we do as believers? What can we do as Christians? Well, the answer is obvious. We need to take care of our own hearts. We need to cultivate our own personal relationship with God first. And once we do that, everything will be okay. We'll be all right. And if we do that, you know, look at it. I mentioned revival. Revival has to begin here in my heart. Revival has to begin in your heart. And only if it's true repentance that is birthing a revival, then it can spread. And so we just need to take care of our relationship. Our Lord speaks of his return and says in Luke chapter 21, and I'll leave you with this, verses 33 through 36, heaven and earth shall pass away, but my words shall not pass away. And he says, take heed to yourselves, lest at any time your hearts be overcharged. The idea is your hearts be overwhelmed or overburdened. And then he says with, and I'm going to quote from the Amplified Bible, he says, with giddiness and headache and nausea of self-indulgence. And then he goes on and says, and drunkenness and cares of this life. And so that day come upon you unawares, for as a snare shall it come on all them that dwell on the face of the whole earth. Watch you, therefore, believer, and pray always that you may be accounted worthy to escape all these things that shall come to pass and to stand before the Son of Man.
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20: 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How do I draw strength from God's word to proclaim God's word? 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It's a great desire. And let me encourage all of you by saying this. Whenever we handle the word of God, it's anything but common. And because it's uncommon, the word of God, it is that area of us being somewhat insecure or fearful about it. And you say, well, Jack, you're not encouraging me. 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It is the Holy Spirit who you must lean upon in sharing the word of God. We must share the word of God, but that's going to keep us usable, friends. 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
26: We're going to be in Galatians chapter 5. We've been going through the book of Galatians, so I would just invite you to turn there. It is good to be with you guys this morning. About a year and a half ago, we kind of started doing these renovations around the church that were centered around the family center, but it was also an opportunity for us to really pray through what the future of the church was going to look like for us. And so one of the directions that we felt like God was leading us, and one of the kind of ideas that we felt like was inspired by God, was a lot of what you see around the campus is kind of like packing label themed, like citrus labels, vintage citrus labels. And that was intentional. It didn't just pop up by accident. But as we were contemplating what the future looked like for the church and praying through that and what would God have for us here, We felt like that was the direction that he was kind of leading us to go as a theme. And so you see that right out here in the foyer. You see it in the back. If you're parking in the back, you've seen it around the campus, on the play structure, in the cafe. It's pretty much everywhere. And what you may not have seen, if you don't have little ones, is in our classrooms, we have packing crates everywhere, and we have labels on the crates and these vintage citrus packing things. And in 2002, this building that we're sitting in right now was built. And when they were laying the foundation for this building, they realized that this previously at some point was a citrus grove, which is cool. If you didn't know that history about our church, it's probably the same with everywhere in Camarillo, but it was true for right here. And so we felt like that was like part of the history of this place.

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6: If we live in the Spirit, let us also walk in the Spirit. Let us not become conceited, provoking one another, and envying one another. All right, so the subject that we see this morning is the fruit of the Spirit. The fruit of the Spirit, pretty simple. And the object that I believe that God wants us to walk away with is that we would walk in step with the Spirit. Walk in step with the Spirit. Now, just a quick reminder of the context, because we're picking up, and the first word of the verses that we're starting with is but. So it's really important for us to look back and understand why we're picking up right here and what's been going on. So this letter is written by Paul to the Galatian believers, and the primary reason for this letter is to remind them what it means to be in Christ. What it means to be in Christ. And they have been facing some opposition from these people who have come in, and they are Judaizers, and they've tried to distort the gospel message of Jesus. The gospel message is grace alone through faith alone in Christ alone. That's it. There's nothing else added on to that. The Judaizers have come in and they've tried to say, yes, you can receive the gospel of Jesus, but you also have to be circumcised and you also have to adhere to the Mosaic law. And Paul's writing this letter to say, no, that is not true. The gospel is grace alone, through faith alone, in Christ alone, and that's it. We don't add anything else to the gospel. And so in the verses prior to this, we saw Paul list out what was the works of the flesh. And the works of the flesh in 19 through 21 are this. Adultery, fornication, uncleanness, lewdness, idolatry, sorcery, hatred, contentions, jealousies, outbursts of wrath, selfish ambitions, dissensions, heresies, envy, murders, drunkenness, revelries, and the like. And so what Paul is doing here is he's drawing this contrast between the works of the flesh and now what we get to look at this morning is the fruit of the Spirit, this juxtaposition of these two different, completely opposite ideas, the works of the flesh versus the fruit of the Spirit. And so that's the context that we're entering into this passage with. And when we look at verses 22 through 23, we see the fruit of the Spirit. We see the fruit of the Spirit. Now, they're all listed out here. So what we're going to do is we're going to break down each one briefly, and then we're going to look at how we experience it. So first, we're going to look at what they are, and then we're going to look at how we can experience the fruit of the Spirit. So what are they? The first one is love. Now, it's no accident that this is the first one that is listed here. It is of a high priority. It is who God is. And what you'll notice is that all of these characteristics that are listed here as the fruit of the Spirit are characteristics ultimately that we find that God perfectly embodies. And so as we are called to demonstrate the fruit of the Spirit in our own lives, what that truly is, it is a reflection of the characteristics of God in our lives. And as we better understand who God is, it allows us to be transformed to be more like him so that his fruit can be abundant and apparent in our lives for those that we encounter, okay? So that's kind of what we see here. And we know that God is love. And this first word, love, is listed first because of its priority. The term that's used is agape, which means sacrificial, unconditional, unwavering love. And so the first fruit of the Spirit that is a characteristic of our God is love. And that fruit is a fruit that we experience from God. We know that he has a never-ending, unconditional, unwavering love for us. It is a sacrificial love.

0: He was willing to, because of his great love for you, endure the cross. That is the ultimate sacrifice that he paid because of his love for you. And as we comprehend the love of Jesus and the love that God shows to us, that gives us then the opportunity to love others. It should inform how we love others as we understand the agape love of God. We're told in John 15:13, greater love has no man than this, that one would lay down his life for his friends. That's exactly what God did for us. And now we are called as followers of Jesus, as those who are in Christ, to love others with that same agape love. And I want to draw a quick contrast here too, because as we look at the former list, the works of the flesh, a lot of the works of the flesh that are listed there, we would say are connected to lust, which is not the same thing as love, especially agape love. And so you see lewdness, you see fornication, you see adultery that are listed in the works of the flesh, which are contrasted with agape love, which is unwavering sacrificial love. And so those are two very different things, and Paul's drawing a very intentional contrast between the two of those. So we know that God has shown us his agape love. We see that through the cross, and now it is our duty to then love those who he places in our life. The first fruit is love. Second fruit is joy. Now, joy and happiness are often kind of thrown into the same conversation. A lot of times when we hear people talking about joy, it isn't actually the true biblical understanding of what joy is. And one of the phrases that I've heard a lot recently is like, it sparks joy. That if something sparks joy, then that's like for you, right? And that is not even close to what the concept of biblical joy is, right? Like you walk into a store and there's a nice shirt on the mannequin and it sparks joy in you. And then you go try it on and it doesn't spark joy anymore. That doesn't work. That's not how joy works. It's not like it sparks one moment and then a moment later it's gone. That's happiness. That's what happiness is. Happiness is fleeting and it is connected to a feeling. Joy is foundational and it doesn't matter what you're going through or if you're in a happy mood or you're in a sad mood, you are still able to possess the joy of the Lord because the joy of the Lord is our strength. So we understand that we can have joy despite whatever circumstances that we're facing because of the sacrifice of Jesus and the salvation that he has given to us. We're told in Psalm 51:12, restore to me the joy of your salvation and uphold me by your generous heart. Ultimately, our foundation of joy is built upon the work of Jesus Christ on the cross. Which means that no matter what we're facing in life, whether it's happiness or whether it's sorrow, if our joy stems from the cross and our understanding that the God of the universe loves you enough to send his only son to die on the cross for you, and he has reconciled himself to you, and he has prepared a place for you to be with him for all of eternity. If we understand that as the basis of our joy, the circumstances that we face in this life don't change that joy. It might impact our happiness, it might impact our mood, it might impact our feelings, but we can still go through a season of grieving while still finding our joy in the Lord. So that's a huge distinction between joy and happiness, is it's not just that you feel warm and fuzzy all the time because of what Jesus did for you. It's the fact that your identity is in Christ. It is safe, it is secure, and he has an eternity that is for you. And that's the foundation of your joy. So we've got love, we've got joy, we've got peace. The next fruit of the Spirit is peace. And peace is oftentimes something that is misunderstood as well. Similar to joy, it's like taken to be kind of very flippant. And it's like, I just need some peace and quiet in this house. That's like a very common phrase that most of us probably grew up with at some point. Peace and quiet, like the absence of kids playing or screaming or laughing or whatever else, like that's not the peace that is being referred to here. The peace that is being referred to here is the peace that we see Paul talking about to the Philippians in chapter 4, which is a peace that passes all understanding. It is a peace of our soul. It is rest inside of us where we are at peace because we know that our God is sovereign, that he is in control, and that he is on his throne. And so we can have a peace despite the challenges that we're facing, despite the persecutions that we may be facing, despite the ups and the downs in life, we have a peace because that peace is a peace from the Prince of Peace, and it passes all understanding. So as we understand the peace of God, it allows us to live in peace with others and to experience peace inside of us. The next one is long-suffering, and I love this one. I grew up an NIV and ESV person, so the term is patience in those translations. But here in the NKJV, it's long-suffering. And so a few weeks ago, they were doing a Devo out at the NFC program. I'm not even sure which season it was, but they were teaching the kids about the fruit of the Spirit, a different one each week. And the teacher was like, hey, can anyone name one of the fruits of the Spirit that I listed last week? And this little girl just shouts out, long suffering. And it was like, that became the fruit of the Spirit that everyone remembered for the rest of the thing. And just to hear these little kids be like, yeah, the fruit of the Spirit is long suffering. It was awesome. But really, long suffering and patience go hand in hand with one another. It is the idea that we may create things that are frustrating. We may do things that are frustrating to God. We may do things that grieve God. We may do things that God doesn't want us to do, and yet he is patient with us. And I know that I need God's patience. I know that I need God's grace and his forgiveness and his mercy every single day of my life. And so I am so grateful that we serve a patient God. It says in Psalm 103, verse 8, the Lord is merciful and gracious, slow to anger, and abounding in mercy. The God that we serve is slow to anger. Praise God that he is slow to anger and abounding in mercy. Like, we all need that. A God who is slow to anger and abounding in mercy, because we constantly struggle and stumble and fail. And yet our God is patient. And so as we understand the patience that God shows to us, we then get to live patiently with others. Slow to anger. I don't know why it is, but it's like that slow to anger phrase goes out the window as soon as you get behind the steering wheel of a car. It's like we forget how to be slow to anger when someone doesn't use a turn signal, right? Like they just come over right in front of us, and it's like just the rage that hits you when someone cuts you off without a turn signal is crazy. But God is so patient with us that it allows us to practice patience in those moments. And when we have little kids who are in need, or when we have people that are just causing that like friction, they're just kind of abrasive, and we need to be more patient. And so we understand that God is abounding in mercy. He is slow to anger, and it allows us to be patient with those that we need to be patient with as well. Love, joy, peace, long-suffering, kindness. Now, God shows us his kindness ultimately through saving us. We don't deserve to be saved. He is so kind to us by saving us. It says in Romans 2:4, or do you presume on the riches of his kindness and forbearance and patience, not knowing that Christ's kindness is meant to lead you to repentance? God is kind to us. It brings us to a place of repentance. And what's interesting about kindness is it's kind of the first one in the list that we get to where we have to wrestle with this idea of common grace, okay? So God demonstrates his common grace to all of mankind, which is an amazing thing. That's why people have can enjoy so many different things in life. Whether they are followers of Jesus or not, God allows us to enjoy the life that he's given to us. That is a common grace for all people. And then there is more specific grace for those who are those of us who are following Jesus. And yes, that door is open for all to come find Jesus, but God shows his common grace to all people, which is why when you think of kindness and you think about it as a fruit of the Spirit, you're like, but I know people who are not filled with the Holy Spirit who are still kind. Which is true. There are people who are very kind who are not filled with the Holy Spirit. And that's a common grace that God allows us as human beings to possess. It's a virtue. And in our culture, kindness is seen as a good thing. And there are people that are very kind. But also, it's different to just be kind and to have a kindness that is coming from the author of kindness. When we understand God's kindness, it is different than just being nice to others. And it intertwines with so many of these other fruits of the Spirit. His kindness to us is related to, first and foremost, the fact that he saved us, that he offered us grace, that he offers us mercy, and that should impact the kindness that we have towards others. Now, I'm guessing that there are followers of Jesus that you can think of that demonstrate this fruit of the Spirit remarkably well. Like, they just have a kindness about them. And I envy those people. I hope and pray that the Spirit develops that fruit in me more and more. But I'm guessing that you can think of people that possess this fruit of the Spirit. And it's very clearly from God. Because there's a big difference in doing something kind for someone and possessing the kindness that we receive from the Spirit. Right? Like, you've had someone that's done something kind for you with a bad attitude, and it kind of doesn't feel that kind, but you're like, well, yeah, thanks for bringing in my trash can. Now you're going to hold it over my head for the next month. It's like, it doesn't feel kind at all, but they did something that was kind. That's very different than possessing kindness that is from the Holy Spirit. Goodness is very similar, and actually the words themselves are very similar to one another, and they're very closely related. The term goodness actually is outward, though. It's not an inward goodness. It is an outward goodness. So kindness, we can experience inward kindness as we engage with other people, but goodness is an outward goodness that is apparent to other people. Psalm 25:8 says, "Good and upright is the Lord." Our Lord is good. He is the author of goodness. And as we understand his goodness, we are able to show goodness to others. Faithfulness. This is one that God's been teaching me a lot lately. I love faithfulness. God is so faithful. He has always been faithful for every generation, and he will always be faithful. What is faithfulness? Faithfulness is steadfastness, commitment, staying true to your word. Our God is faithful. He's steadfast. He remains true to his word. His yes is yes. His promises are being accomplished and will be accomplished. And we don't have to doubt that because he is a faithful God. And it then motivates us to be faithful to those that we interact with. Gentleness. The fruit, this fruit is evidenced to us by God and can be contrasted with the idea of harshness. In the same way that we look at long-suffering and being quick to anger, gentleness contrasting with harshness, you look at some of the items that are listed in 19 through 21, and they certainly deal with harshness. And so this is a contrast to that. And gentleness is not weakness. That is a poor understanding. If you think that someone being gentle is someone who is weak, that is a poor understanding. You could argue that it's similar to meekness, but it is not weakness. It is choosing to be humble, choosing to act in humility towards others when you don't have to. You are gentle towards them. When you think about someone that is gentle towards children, are they larger than children? Could they fight the child and force them to submit? Yes, they could, but they're not doing that because they're choosing to be gentle. So we choose to be meek and we choose to be gentle because God is gentle with us. And in 2 Timothy chapter 2, we see this specific description of gentleness that it is in connection to those who disagree with one another. And so when you disagree with someone, when you're at odds with someone, how you treat them is supposed to be in a way that is humble and it's gentle. And that's how God treats us, and that's how we get to treat others, gentleness. And finally, the last one is self-control.
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10: The Bible tells us about two kings of Israel who responded to their sin in very different ways. The first was King Saul. God had told him to kill some animals, but he didn't. The other king, David, committed adultery with his neighbor's wife and had that neighbor killed. David's sin seems so much worse to us. Yet the Bible calls him a man after God's own heart. What made the difference? It was their response when confronted with their sin. Saul defended, justified, and excused himself. When he finally admitted his disobedience, he didn't want the news to leak out. On the other hand, David humbly confessed and repented of his sin. We can read about it in Psalms 32 and 51. The next time you recognize an area of sin, you can try to protect yourself, as Saul did, or you can take the pathway of brokenness and humility like David, the man after God's own heart, with seeking him. I'm Nancy DeMoss Waldmuth.
11: 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Well, I guess it's more funny than profound, but still worthy of our attention. The theological problem with Yogi's observation is that even if you don't know where you're going, eternally speaking, you are going to end up in a specific place, one that you may not like. And this is nothing to laugh about. The Bible speaks clearly about the eternal destinies of human beings and how you can choose yours wisely. 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
13: Greg Laurie here. 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
21: Welcome to Jesus Moments with me, Dr. PJ, with His Love is Everlasting Ministry. And we're so excited and so glad that you tune into the program every week. Thank you for listening to this program. Thank you for trusting that the Lord will guide you in the right direction and believing that Jesus is the Son of God. And so we're so grateful and so thankful that the Lord has allowed us to put together this program to broadcast the gospel of Jesus Christ that was witnessed by Matthew, Mark, Luke, and John. They were there. They were the original CNN and Fox News of the time. They were there. And we're so glad that we have true news, not fake news, to report who Jesus was, is, and will be. I am so glad, as I said before, that the Lord has given us this moment together. That's why it's called Jesus Moments. It's a time for you to reflect on Jesus, to think about Jesus. It's a time for you to get to know Jesus. And it's a time to see the wonder-working might of our Lord Jesus Christ. And so once again, I welcome you into the show. And I just want to remind you, as I always do when I open the show, that these shows are truly a program put together for the gospel to go forward and for the gospel to impact as many people as possible. And we want to reach as many, many, many people as possible with the gospel of Jesus Christ. In this show, we just preach Jesus and Him crucified. And we want you to know that Jesus died for our sins. And we want you to support the ministry, Jesus Moments. It's a good ministry. It's a place where you can plant your seed and watch it grow. Jesus Moments is a radio ministry. It preaches the word of God and allows Jesus to be the preeminence in all through all. And this ministry solely depends on listeners like you for the support. 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Thank you. We want to continue to broadcast the gospel. We want to continue to say that Jesus is Lord, and we want to continue to have you tuned in every single moment that you can and listen to the message that the Holy Spirit has prepared for you. We are now into our fifth year of ministry here with Jesus Moments, and we want to continue to bring the message of the gospel to you with a new message every single week. And so far the messages that the Holy Spirit has been delivering to me so I can deliver them to you have been outstanding. And today's message is by far no less than the past few's, a powerful message. And so I hope I can deliver it to you faithfully the way the Holy Ghost wants it to be delivered. And so I want you to listen. This is your faithful preacher, Dr. PJ, humbling himself, doing what I need to do to preach the word and asking the Holy Spirit to guide me and direct me and move me. And so thank you once again for being a devoted listener of Jesus Moments. I am so blessed and so honored to have you on board as listeners. And I do not take you for granted for 1 minute. And I want to welcome those that are new believers and those that are mature believers and those that are unbelievers. I want to welcome all of you because this gospel is for everyone, the Jew and the Gentile, the black and the white, the rich and the poor, the healthy and unhealthy, the believer and unbeliever. Jesus died on that cross for all. And so this is a message for anyone who is seeking healing, seeking salvation, seeking answers, seeking restoration, seeking financial restoration, seeking marital restoration. This is a message for anyone who's hurting. And just know that Jesus is here to provide and to nurture you and to help you with those wounds. Jesus loves all of us, all of humanity. And we forget that sometimes that Jesus is for humanity and not just for one group of people. And so we have to remember that, because even in the book of Revelation, when John the Revelator saw the vision of heaven, he said that he saw multitudes of nations worshiping Christ. Think about that. That means that all those people from those other countries that you don't like are there in heaven. They're there worshiping the true God. And so we have brothers and sisters around the world that we might not value, but Jesus that does value them. And that's why Jesus is Lord and not us. We are unjust and we are removing other believers from the list while Jesus includes them. And so I'm so glad, because there's probably a believer like me somewhere else saying the same thing and saying that they would like to see us be removed from the list. Aren't you glad we're not Jesus? So I am so thankful that I'm included in the list, for God says, let your name be written in the Lamb's Book of Life. And so the Lamb's Book of Life is where you want to see your name, because if your name is not on that list, you will not be led into heaven. And so I want my name and your name to be written in the Lamb's Book of Life. And so I thank the Lord for everything he gives us. I thank him for this show, this ministry. I thank him for you, your very life. You matter. You count. And We just want to make you stronger in what you believe. And to do that, you have to keep listening to the word, because the books of Romans says that faith comes by hearing, and hearing the word of God. And so we need to believe what we believe by hearing the word of God. And how can they believe unless the preacher be sent to preach? That is me, the preacher. I'm sent to preach the gospel so that you can believe in Christ. Hallelujah to the Lamb of God. I am so glad that the Lord has been able to reveal that to me so I can reveal it to you. And what do we believe? Well, I always try to make this kind of a caveat for the show where I put forth the Apostles' Creed. So I think it puts together the entire bullet points for our belief. And I'll read it quickly. As I said, the Apostles' Creed that was put together in 140 AD says, I believe in God the Father, the Almighty, maker of heaven and earth, in Jesus Christ, his only Son, Lord, who was conceived by the Holy Ghost, born of the Virgin Mary, suffered under Pontius Pilate, was crucified, dead, and buried, and then he descended into hell, and on the third day he rose again from the dead. He ascended into heaven and is seated on the right hand of God, the Almighty Father. I believe in the Holy Ghost, the communion of the saints, the forgiveness of sins, the resurrection of the body, and the life everlasting. Amen. Think about that. You got to teach your children that because it just gives them a quick, concentrated form of what we as Christians believe. And I think that that's so important. And so let's continue to see what the Bible verse of the day is that the Lord has given us. So the Bible verse of the day, I actually was feeling kind of magnanimous today, and I wanted to give you the 1-2-3 punch. So I'm going to give you the 1-2-3 punch. I'm going to give you three Bible verses that I think would be uplifting. Today, I want you to feel uplifted and not downtrodden. That's what we got the world for. The word of God is uplifting, and so we want you to feel the weight of the world off your shoulders and to feel good about knowing who Jesus is. And so let's start with Romans 8:18. It says, I consider that our present sufferings are not worth comparing with the glory that will be revealed to us by Jesus. So that's Romans 8:18. Think about that. You're suffering today, you're worrying today, and many things are happening. But the word says that the glory that's going to be revealed to us by Jesus, it's beyond comparison. And I think that's uplifting. And finally, in Isaiah 40:31, it says, those who trust in the Lord will receive new strength. They will fly as high as eagles. They will run and not get tired. They will walk and not grow weak. Hallelujah to the Lamb of God. If we continue to trust in the Lord, we will receive his strength. We will feel his power, and we will go forth defeating the works of the enemy. And the last verse is 1 John 1:9. And I think this is sort of one of the main, principles that really solidifies, you know, your Christianity. 1 John chapter 1:9, it says, if we confess our sins, he is faithful and just, and he will forgive our sins and purify us from all unrighteousness. Amen. This is a promise made by God Almighty to us, humanity. And it simply states, look, if you're willing to sit down and analyze your life and look at it backwards and forward, and put it under the microscope and shine the x-ray on it. If he can see it, he sees your sin. He already knows it. He just wants you to confess your sins, to acknowledge, take responsibility, ownership, admit, I did it. If we do that, the amount of grace, the amount of joy and love that comes as a result of that is unmeasurable. He says, listen to what he says. He makes a promise. He says, I am faithful and just, and I will forgive your sins and purify you from all unrighteousness. Think about that. All you have to do is turn and say, I confess. And then the Lord will do the rest. He will cleanse you. He will remove the guilt, the shame. He will remove all that dark shadow that follows you. And you will be made white as snow again. I want that in my life. I fight for that in my life every day. And so I hope that these Bible verses are encouraging. I hope that they will bring you to a new height. And I hope that you'll see that it is a winning strategy for you to confess your sins daily to the Lord. It is a winning strategy to trust in the Lord and know that your strength will be renewed and made strong, that you're going to fly as high as eagle. And it is so reassuring to know that in the life to come, the glory that I will be witness to does not compare to the suffering that I'm going through today. And having said that, brothers and sisters, I have an exciting, a thrilling message for you today. It is a message that very few people really talk about, and it deals with everyday life. We're in this to our eyeballs, if you will. And that is the kingdom of darkness. Today's title is the kingdom of darkness. I want to talk to you about the kingdom of darkness in the remaining few minutes, because we live in the kingdom of darkness. And the kingdom of darkness is what the Bible is talking about, and why Jesus had to go to the cross, and why all these things are happening. So the kingdom of darkness is important. And listen to this. The kingdom of darkness is nothing more than bondage over your life. It is dominion over your life. It is power over you. Think about that. It is rebellion. It is curse and death. It is ruled by Satan. We all know Satan is the ruler of this world and of the kingdom of darkness. And we know that Satan holds all human hearts and spiritual forces that oppose God. It is the state of humanity. It's real. The kingdom of darkness. It's why Jesus had to come and die on that cross. It says that Paul says that you are dead in your trespasses and sins. And we walk according to the ways of the world and are enslaved in our selfish desires. Think about that. Selfish desires. It is a kingdom of lies. It is a system built on deceit, suppression of the truth. It is a worldwide system. It promotes reversal of morality, where evil is normalized and good is rejected. Don't we see that today everywhere? And so the kingdom of darkness is real. It's ruled by Satan, as I said, where sin predominates, deceit, hatred, spiritual bondage, and ultimately death. And so this kingdom is so powerful and so strong that we cannot rescue ourselves from this dark dominion. Jesus talks about this kingdom of darkness and mentions that only through his son Jesus can we be saved. And that's why salvation comes from the Lord. You can't do it on your own. You're living in spiritual blindness to truth and to the light of Christ. And so you need to be delivered through Jesus Christ from the kingdom of darkness into the kingdom of light. You need to be delivered. And the entire gospel is centered on this very, very, very fact that you live in the kingdom of darkness. It's interesting when you look at that movie Star Wars that they had two kingdoms there that were battling each other intergalactically. The two kingdoms in Star Wars, and you know, it's almost a parallel to what is happening to us as we live. And we have to remember that according to what the Bible says to us, it says that God created the heavens and the earth, and it was a good creation. But there was a dark rebellion in heaven, according to Revelation 12:7. And then in the Garden of Eve, we look at Genesis 3:4, where we are living a lie. And the serpent beguiled Eve and said, "You will not die, for God knows that when you eat from it, your eyes will be open, and you will be like God, knowing good and knowing evil." And so we know that this is a lie from the pit of hell. And yet today we have many religions that assure that you will be like God if you follow their seven step to spiritual freedom and so on. So these are all lies. And so we see that even Jesus said in John 12:31 that Satan is the ruler of this world. Even Jesus said it. He said it. And if you look at Ephesians 2, it says, "You were dead in your trespass and sin, walking according to this world, according to the spirit working in disobedience. And we were by nature children under wrath." Think about that. The moment that you are born, you're born into a world that is not ruled by Jesus and a spirit of disobedience. And so you need a savior from all of that. And then we read John 3:19, and John 3:19 says that the light came into the world, but people loved the darkness instead of the light because their deeds were evil. So humans recoil from the light because the darkness in ourselves, called sin, is not wanting to be exposed. And so we understand that. We get it. And so that's why Jesus had to come to rescue us from the kingdom of darkness and put us into the kingdom of light and rescue us from ourselves, from our selfish selves, from our sinful selves. And only Jesus can do that because the power of Satan is so strong. There is no neutral ground. We are captives to Satan, or we are in God's kingdom. We cannot stand neutral. Although a lot of people believe that we can just stay neutral, you really can't. 1 John 5:19 says, "We know that we belong to God, even though the whole world lies under the control of the evil one." That's biblical. It says it right there. It lies under the control of the evil one. And so there is a kingdom of darkness, and we need to acknowledge that we are under bondage, under the control of this kingdom of darkness, that there is no middle ground, and that we can only do salvation through Christ the King. He and he alone can transfer us from the kingdom of darkness into the kingdom of light. But we must renounce and we must go against the kingdom of darkness. In Luke, where the devil tempted Jesus, he tempted Jesus, saying to Jesus, "Just bow down and worship me." And Jesus said, "You're to worship the Lord your God and serve him only." So you can see that even Jesus was tempted by Satan himself, who is the ruler of this world, to put him under bondage. And then we go in John 3:8. This is the most powerful verse in the Bible that you will read. Listen to this, and it's gonna disclose the mystery. John 3:8 says, "The reason the Son of God appeared was to destroy the works of the devil." Wow. What a powerful, powerful verse. Destroy the works of the devil. Aren't you glad? I'm so glad that Jesus came to destroy the works of the devil. And so, brothers and sisters, there is a kingdom of light, and I want you to choose the kingdom of light. It says, John 9:5 says, Jesus referred to himself as the light of the world. Psalms 18:28 says, God turned his darkness into light. John 1:5 says the light shines in the darkness and the darkness has not overcome. Brothers and sisters, do you know that the minute you walk into a dark room, no matter how dark it is, it could be the darkest of darkest room. The minute you walk in with a small light, the darkness has to flee. It is gone. It has to run. There is no way that the darkness can ever overcome the light. And if we look at Colossians 1:13, it says, we are rescued from the dominion of darkness and brought into the kingdom of the Son, Jesus, the kingdom of light. And so I want to bring to your awareness that we are living in a kingdom of darkness, but we are not part of it. I want you to be aware that there is a Satan who is in charge of this world. And I want you to be aware that we do not have the power, aside from Jesus, to overcome that darkness. And that is why we must reach out to Jesus. That is why we need him every day so that we can overcome the darkness. And we are overcoming the darkness. And the day is coming when Jesus will return, because Jesus is coming back in your lifetime. You're going to see it when Jesus comes back to reclaim his lordship over the entire earth. And I am so glad. And so if there's anyone out there who wants to switch from the kingdom of darkness to the kingdom of light, please pray this prayer with me. And I'll pray this prayer with you. Father God, I come to you confessing my sins, knowing full-heartedly that I am a sinner. I confess all of my sins, past, present, and future. And I ask you to please, please come into my life. I know that I can't fight these kingdom of darkness and these dark things in this world by myself, that I need you, and only you can deliver me. You're my savior. And so I believe that you are the Son of God. I believe that you died for me on that cross, and I believe you were raised on the third day. And so from today forward, I give my life to you, and I ask you to cleanse me, to make me new, and give me a new direction, and let me continue to fight for the kingdom of light. Brothers and sisters, if you pray that prayer, please send me an email at myjesusmoments@gmail.com, and we will pray for you. And so until we meet again next week, I just want to thank you once again and let you know that you are loved, that Jesus loves you, that Jesus cared. He cared so much that he died on that cross, and he has brought you from the kingdom of darkness into the kingdom of light. In the mighty name of Jesus, this is your preacher, Dr. PJ, blessing you and sending his love. Amen.
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13: Greg Laurie here. You can overcome anything you're worried about right now with prayer. The Apostle Paul says, don't worry about anything. Instead, pray about everything. Tell God what you need and thank Him for all He has done. Then you will experience God's peace, which exceeds anything we can understand. And this peace will guard your heart and mind as you live in Christ Jesus. 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
11: 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Well, I guess it's more funny than profound, but still worthy of our attention. 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And this is nothing to laugh about. The Bible speaks clearly about the eternal destinies of human beings and how you can choose yours wisely. 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
25: 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Pastor Steve will be teaching the Word of God straight from the Bible with truth and no compromise. 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
24: Hey, this is part two of a message we started last time in Philippians chapter 2, and I entitled it The Name. And what name are we talking about? We're talking about the name that's above every name. We're talking about the name of Jesus. And who is Jesus? The Bible teaches He was God in the flesh. In the beginning, we were created in the image of God. God said, let us make man in our image. Who's He talking to? Not the angels. He's talking to the Godhead, the deity of the Father, the Son, the Holy Spirit. Somehow three individuals working independently, but yet one. They're all one, yet three. How does that work? I have no clue. But one thing for sure, it's factual. And this is what the Bible says in Colossians 1:15. He says, and He, who? Jesus. He's the image of the invisible God. He's the firstborn of all creation. For by Him, Jesus, all things were created, both in the heavens and on the earth, visible and invisible, whether thrones or dominions or rulers or authorities. All things have been created by Him, by Jesus, and for Him. And He, Jesus, He's before all things. And in Him, who? Jesus, all things hold together. Listen to what Jesus said in Revelation 1:8. He says, I am the Alpha and the Omega. I'm the beginning and the end, says the Lord God, who is and who was and who is to come, the Almighty. Now, see, you'll have people, like if you have a red letter edition Bible, meaning all the words of Jesus are in red. See, when you get to Revelation 1:8, guess what? That's in red. But then you start talking to Jehovah's Witnesses who say, oh, yes, we believe in Jesus. Oh, that's nice. Exactly who is Jesus? Oh, you think that He's Michael the Archangel. Sorry, wrong Jesus. Not the right Jesus. You talk to Mormons, it's like, oh, yes, Jesus. We love Jesus. Yes, we all love Jesus. And well, who do you say Jesus is? Oh, he's the spirit brother of Lucifer. Sorry, wrong Jesus. Wrong Jesus. You talk to Islam. Oh, yes, we totally honor Jesus. Yes, you know, he was one of the great prophets. He's a prophet like Muhammad, the prophet.

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6: Not be a Christian and reject who Jesus claimed to be. Yes, he was the Son of God, but at the very same time, he was God. Yes, the Son, who was fully man, was at the same time fully God. Yes, God said in Philippians 2:9 that the name of Jesus will be above every name. That's why in verse 10 of Philippians chapter 2, it says that every knee will bow. And in verse 11, that every tongue will confess that Jesus Christ is Lord. Think about that. God said in heaven above and on earth below. And that means every created being, that means every angel, every seraphim that flies around the throne of God crying out, holy, holy, holy. Every human being that has ever breathed air and her heart has ever beat. Every being with intelligence has been called to worship and acknowledge Jesus. Not just Jesus, but Jesus who is God in the flesh, who laid his life down on the cross for the sin of all humanity. We are called to confess him. And for those who refuse, those who deny Jesus, those who have chosen to live without him or have chosen to follow some other religion that denies Jesus, who he truly is, they will stand before God in the end. And the Bible says that every man and every woman will stand before God. Hebrews 9:27 says, every man and every woman is appointed to die once. Isn't that amazing? Think about that statistic. One out of every one human being dies. Every man, every woman will die once, and after this comes judgment. And then you will stand before God. And because those people that have rejected him, they rejected Jesus, the only one that could forgive their sin. They will be judged for every sin that they have ever committed. Then before every single person that's ever lived, billions of people that rejected Jesus Christ as their Savior and their Lord, before they get cast into hell for all eternity, they will bow down in heaven. They will be on their face before God in front of the Savior. And they, the very one that they personally rejected, and they will confess with their mouth. They will agree with all of eternity that Jesus Christ truly was God, that he is Lord, exactly who the Bible described him to be. Think about that. Everyone who mocks, everyone who teases, everyone who's an atheist, everyone who's an agnostic, everyone who has cursed the name of the living God, they will bow down on their face. And the last thing that comes out of their mouth before they're cast into hell is that Jesus Christ is Lord. Which brings up another thought here. God's good pleasure. Let me read what it says in Philippians chapter 2, verse 12. Again, if you're driving, keep your eyes on the road. I'll read the text. He says, so then, my beloved, just as you have always obeyed, not as in my presence only, but now much more in my absence, work out your own salvation with fear and trembling. Whoa. Okay. But then he says in verse 13, for it is God who is at work in you, both to will and to work for his good pleasure. Wow. You know, guess what? For the believer in Jesus, hey, I got some good news for you. Man, I got the best news ever. And you have the best news to share with everyone you know. We're going to make it to heaven. But why again? Well, it certainly has nothing to do with you. And it doesn't have anything to do with me being a pastor, because we are not deserving of it. But it has everything to do with Jesus, who bore our sin on his body on the cross. So in verse 12, when he says, work out your own salvation with fear.

0: and trembling. Think about that. How in the world could we ever work out our own salvation without fear and trembling? I mean, think about all the times that we've failed. Think about all those times that we would have just lost our salvation when we were living at our worst and we're thinking, how could God still love me? I am so just out of it here. Oh my goodness. You know, that term work out in the original language, it means to bear down and work at. This is not saying our salvation is based on works, for we know that that's not true. The Bible tells us in Ephesians 2, 8, 9, for by grace, us believers, we've been saved through faith. And that faith that it took to believe in Jesus, that's not even of ourselves. We can't even pat ourselves on the back when we came to know Christ. It's a gift of God. It's not as a result of works that no one, not me, not you, no one can boast. We've been saved by God's grace. We simply cannot earn it. Salvation, you know, by a host of good works, because God doesn't grade on a curve. Isn't that how everyone thinks? Oh, well, I got some boo-boos in my life over here. Well, I'm not so good over here, but I'm really good over here. And I stop and I help these people and I give money to the people that are homeless on a street corner and I'll give food to this person and I'll try to be really nice to certain people at work that I like and all of these things. And we try to like somehow outweigh the bad with the good. Hey, newsflash. God doesn't grade on the curve. God simply loves us by his grace. That's loving us by his own choice. God has made a choice to love us. We don't deserve it. It's by his unmerited favor. Really, God just loves us in spite of us. But think about that. If God loves us in spite of us, don't you think he loves the people that you don't love? Don't you think he loves the people that harass you at work? That family member that just like, you know, just, you know, it's like putting fingernails on a chalkboard every time you see him. You can't stand him. God loves him. Man, if you have this attitude and you have prejudices in your heart, man, you can't stand your neighbor. You don't like your boss. Man, ask that God would forgive you for your unforgiveness of heart. And just say, oh God, let me see my enemies the way you see them. Let me see them beside their nastiness, beside how wicked they are. Let me look at them through your eyes. See, this is why we teach the truth of God's word here at Core Truth Radio and at Core Church Los Angeles. Why? Because we need to become more like Jesus. He's not like us. He doesn't look at people like we look at people. This is why I encourage you to come to Core Church LA. Listen, if you're not growing in your relationship with Christ, if you're not growing where you're at, come to LA. You might think, I don't go to LA for anything. Plus, gas prices are super high. Listen, I know that. But what is your soul worth? Don't you want to be lit on fire inside? Don't you want to know that you know the Lord? Don't you want to share it with other people? Allow God to light the fuse of a burning spirit inside of you. Allow him to do that in your life. Listen, if it's too far to come to LA, I get it, but you should at least download our free app. You can go to the App Store, and at the App Store, you can download our free app. And listen, you can be listening to any message on our app, and right on the app, there's a little square box. You hit that square box, you can text that message. You could have some friend that lives in Fort Lauderdale, Florida. You could have some friend that lives in Timbuktu. You could have somebody that lives in Liberal, Kansas. Who in the world would live in Liberal, Kansas? I don't know, but I was born there. Anyway, it's like the bottom line is, listen, you can send that message. So a message that is ministering to you, you can send that message to somebody else. You can get this message on our app. You can pull this message up because the message here is called The Name. So you just go in there and look and you'll find this message, The Name, and then you can send this message to your friend that lives in some other stinking state and you can send, now they can be encouraged by this very same message. So God could use you to light the fire of their spirit in someone else's life. Allow God to use you. Listen, this whole thing is a total mystery to me. How could God love us? I don't know. Because I know me. Yes, and there's days that I am Pastor Steve, and I am a really nice guy. And I really go out of my way to share with people. And I've led people to Christ all over this planet. But you know what? There's some days I'm a stinker. Use your imagination. And it's like, how could God really love me? Because he knows who I really am. But God is not like us. For Jesus is the polar opposite of us. And though he lived as a man, walking like we walk, when he stubbed his toe, it hurt just like it hurts us. He dealt with all the ups and downs of life. Remember, he was born on the wrong side of the tracks. He was born to a poor family. He could have been born to some little princess in a palace. But he chose to be born to a poor family so that no one like you could say, you know, God, you don't know what it's like down here. My life bites it. No, he knows. Oh, he's gone through everything that we have. He was despised and rejected of men. They nailed him to a cross. He was so beaten, you couldn't even tell he was a man. By who? His own people. It's like, this is crazy. But he knows. But yet he lived with absolutely no sin. Again, he was the God-man. And that's what made him the perfect sacrifice for the sin of all humanity. So we're not, quote, working for salvation as Christians. We are working out. See, what he has already worked in us. We're working out what he's worked in because we're already saved. This makes sense considering what he said in verse 13. For it is God who is at work in you both to will and to work for his good pleasure. Yes, it is God who is at working in us. You know, in all of our imperfections, we should all have a sign hanging around us, still under construction. But it is God who is at work in us to both work and to will for his good pleasure by his indwelling of the Holy Spirit, the third part of the Godhead. Again, God the Father, God the Son, God the Holy Spirit. And the Holy Spirit is a piece of God, and he's living inside of us, and he's working in us for his good pleasure. So when we get to the end of ourselves, when we're tired and weary, when we fall short, when we come to the end of you and me, thank God for verse 13, because it is God who continues to work in you and me, both to will and to work for his good pleasure. Yes, we are saved by grace, God's unmerited favor. Yes, and guess what? You know, I've been saved for a long time now, decades, and I'm no more saved now than the night I gave my life to Christ sitting at a kitchen counter in Upland, California. No, he loves me just the same now as he did then, and I had all kinds of issues going on in my life back then. Which brings up this last thought here, living blameless. Philippians 2:14 says, do all things without grumbling or disputing. Stop grumbling about things, that you may prove yourselves to be blameless and innocent, children of God, above reproach in the midst of this wicked, crooked, and perverse generation, of whom we appear as lights. Hold on to the word of life, so that the day of Christ may cause glory. As you know, when we get to the end of our journey here on this side of heaven, when we step into eternity with God, we can be assured that our place in heaven, oh, it is secure. Not everything in life is secure, as you know. I remember climbing in the mountains one day, and I climbed up this hillside. I got to the top, and my head poked over the crest of the hill, and to my surprise, there was a giant snake right there looking at me. Okay, my footing was not so secure at that moment. Yes, there's many things in life that can happen to us, you know, and they're not all expected. It's things that we never signed up for. Maybe you right now are going through some unwelcome and unwanted circumstances in your life right now. This is why we need the Lord. Know this. There's one thing true believers can find rest in. It's knowing that when we get to the end of this life, there is a new life that's waiting for us in heaven. It's sealed by the blood of our Savior, the Lord Jesus. So while we're on this side of heaven, we are encouraged in verse 14 to do all things, meaning to live our life without grumbling. That's not always easy. Why? Because there's many things to grumble about. Like, I can't stand people in the left-hand lane, you know, that are waiting for the light to turn. And it's like, you know, and they're sitting behind the crosswalk. No, would you move your car into the center of the intersection so that when that light turns yellow, like three of us can go, okay? But no, you're behind the light. You're behind the crosswalk so that when the light turns yellow, then you go and I'm sitting there waiting for the next light. You know, I feel better now that I got that off my chest. But anyway, moving on. It's easy to crumble and grumble and gripe and complain about many things. But we're called as Christians to not get caught up with all the drama that surrounds us. But rather, we are called in verse 15 to be innocent, to be blameless. Why? Because we are called the children of God. We're not just called the children of God. We are the children of God, and we do it not because we don't feel like blowing off some steam from time to time. We do it because our Father, our Abba, our Daddy, our Papa in heaven has asked us to. He went on to say in verse 15, "For we are to appear as lights in this crooked and perverse generation." And yes, we live in a perverse generation. Our church is being sued right now because we have a person that was recording people outside of our church and using all these vulgar indecencies. But you know what? Pray for us. We're going to get through this. And I'm not going to complain about it. We're going to keep preaching the truth of God's word. He said in verse 16 that we're to hold fast to the word of God. For we are the people of truth, and we live in a world that's forsaken the truth. But the Bible tells us in James 1:22, but prove yourselves doers of the word and not merely hearers who delude themselves. The word of God is what sets the standard of how we should live. For we are not called to live our lives according to how we feel. We're not called to live our lives according to what pop culture deemed as politically correct. For God has set a standard of truth. And that's why God has written for us in his word. That's why we must conform to what God has said over what the world has said. We are told in the Torah, back in the Pentateuch, the law of God, Deuteronomy 4:2 says, "You shall not add to the word which I am commanding you, nor take away from it, that you may keep the commandments of the Lord your God, which I commanded you." So think about it. The first five books of the Bible, the Torah, the law of God, he says, don't add to my words and don't take away. What does he say in the last book of the Bible, the last chapter, in the last couple verses? He says in Revelation 22, he says, do not add to my words, or I will add the plagues of this book into your life. And do not take away from my words, or I will take your name out of the book of life, which is in heaven. Yes, we cannot allow our decisions and how we live as the children of God to be influenced by the culture that surrounds us. That's why at the end of verse 16, Paul says, I don't want my life to have run in vain or count for nothing. I hope that you as a believer will rise up in this generation, and you will share this message of truth with those that are around you. And if you are in a place where you're like a prodigal son or a prodigal daughter, meaning you're living in sin right now, you're a believer and you're living in sin, you are a prodigal and you need to repent and you need to come home. Or maybe you're listening and you've never really truly come into a relationship with God. You're part of a mainline denomination. That's nice. You need to come to know Christ. And if you need to come to know him now, or you need to repent of your sin, you can do that now, but you have to mean it. And if you don't mean it, then don't pray this prayer, because you're not fooling anybody. But if you mean it, God will hear you and he will forgive you. And this can be a new day and a new fresh beginning for you. And if that's you, you pray this prayer now. Get right with God. Embrace him and he will embrace you. Pray this now. Lord Jesus, forgive me of my sin. Forgive me for the things I've done wrong. Oh God, have mercy on me. I believe that you died for me. I believe they buried you, but I believe you rose again. Come into my life. Make me new. Make me fresh. Help me to follow you. Be my Lord. Be my God. Be my Savior and be my friend. And fill me, refresh me with your Holy Spirit. In Jesus' name, amen. Listen, if you just prayed that prayer, I want to send you some materials to help you and encourage you in your walking relationship with God. 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But not for this. 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
5: Hello, I'm David Jeremiah, here to remind us that America's 250th anniversary is more than a milestone to celebrate, it's a moment to remember. We remember the blessings of God and the gift of freedom. We need also to remember the responsibility that comes as a result. A nation is not held together by prosperity alone, but by truth, virtue, and the character of its people. And if we are to leave this country strong for those who come after us, then we must pass on more than just history. We must pass on faith. So let us thank God for His goodness to America and ask Him to guide us in the days ahead. May God bless America.
6: The Bible tells us about two kings of Israel who responded to their sin in very different ways. The first was King Saul. God had told him to kill some animals, but he didn't. The other king, David, committed adultery with his neighbor's wife and had that neighbor killed. David's sin seems so much worse to us. Yet the Bible calls him a man after God's own heart. What made the difference? It was their response when confronted with their sin. Saul defended, justified, and excused himself. When he finally admitted his disobedience, he didn't want the news to leak out. On the other hand, David humbly confessed and repented of his sin. We can read about it in Psalms 32 and 51. The next time you recognize an area of sin, you can try to protect yourself, as Saul did, or you can take the pathway of brokenness and humility like David, the man after God's own heart. With Seeking Him, I'm Nancy DeMoss Walkmuth.
7: 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Well, I guess it's more funny than profound, but still worthy of our attention. The theological problem with Yogi's observation is that even if you don't know where you're going, eternally speaking, you are going to end up in a specific place, one that you may not like. And this is nothing to laugh about. The Bible speaks clearly about the eternal destinies of human beings and how you can choose yours wisely. 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
9: Greg Laurie here. 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
14: We will be held accountable for how faithful we are to use the gifts we've been given. Now again, I want to make this really clear. I'm not teaching works-based salvation by any stretch. We're saved by grace, not of works, lest any man should boast. Amen? That being said, as a new creation in Christ, when He gives us gifts and we use them, it's not us to earn salvation. We're doing it because we love the Lord and we've been saved. Make sure we understand that. But we will stand before God with the bema seat and He'll say, okay, Dave, here's the gifts I gave you. What did you do with them? I'll say that to every one of us. Here's the gifts I gave you. What did you do with them?
13: We've all been given something. Gifts, talents, opportunities. But it's easy to let them sit unused or play it safe. To bury what God entrusted to us instead of stepping out and using it. But those gifts weren't given by accident. Pastor Dave will tell you that what God gives, He expects you to steward. That means there's responsibility attached. You don't want to reach the end and realize you wasted what could have been used for His kingdom. When you use what He's given you, your life will carry eternal impact. Now let's join Pastor Dave in the book of Matthew chapter 25 as he continues his message, Are You Ready?
14: I get to serve Jesus. I get to walk with the Lord. I get to, you know, take something eternal and share it with a lost and a dying world. Each servant has a different ability and is given, again, the sum of money according to his ability, and not the amount of talent we are given, but our faithfulness with the talents that we have been given. Now notice again, he gives out the five talents, traded with them, made another five talents. And likewise, one gave two talents and received two talents. So the first two servants were faithful with the gifts God gave them. They were obedient to use their gifting for the Lord. These good servants felt the responsibility of their assignment and went to work right away. They worked diligently till their master returned. Their work produced fruit. They were found doing when the master returned. Again, that's what we should be doing. When this time has come and passed, only what you've done for Christ will last. And all the other stuff, again, be the best worker in the building, be amazing parents, that's your first ministry. Do all those things God's called you to do, but also recognize that we work where we work for a reason. We live where we live for a reason. God puts us there to be salt and light to a lost and a dying world, and He's gifted every one of you. And some of us just sit on the sideline our entire lives and never get in the game. There's one guy that frustrated me for so long. In Santa Cruz, a lot of guys, our church has got pretty large, and a lot of people wanted me to disciple them. I'm like, there's not enough. I had a full-time job, and I pastored a church, and I can't disciple, you know, 70 different people. It's not going to work. So we started this Bible study at the Heavenly Cafe, and I taught each of these guys how to study and prepare a Bible study. And then every week when they would come, I would wait till they all got there. They're all supposed to be studied. Then I would just point to one of them, you're teaching. They all had to be prepared for it. And then we'd have discussions after because they all studied. Well, this one guy, he was a young guy, and I pointed to him, and he taught. It was amazing. He didn't even know he was teaching, and he was so gifted. I was like, bro, God has given you the gift of teaching. Man, you need to use that. And he was a newlywed at the time, and he's like, yeah, you know, but right now it's kind of hard because I'm a newlywed. I'm like, okay, yeah, I get that. You spent the first year focused on your wife. Good idea. Then, you know, a while later, I'm like, bro, you know, we have a men's study. Maybe you should teach in a rotation. Just teach once a month. Well, you know, we got a newborn now, so we really can't do that now. And you know, I got a newborn. I have to wait till, okay. Well, you know, and another year goes by. And he goes, well, now we have two kids, so I can't really do it with two kids. And then it was, well, you know, I have little kids, so as soon as they're all in school, then I could probably start serving the Lord. So now they're all in school. It's like, well, now we got softball, we got baseball, we got football, we got flag thing, we did a thing, we got swimming lessons. Yeah, I really don't have time to do it yet. His kids are in high school. I'm like, bro, they're driving cars, man. God's giving you gifts. You should be using them. Well, you know what, though? But you know, it's a special time. They're all going to be going away to college. I don't want to miss out time with them. Well, let me just fast forward. 25 years later, that brother still hasn't taught a Bible study. And I think he's missed out. Because God doesn't give us a gift so we could file in the cabinet and leave it there. God gives us so we can use it for his kingdom and for his glory. Now, if God gives me a gift and I do nothing with it, we're going to see how the Lord feels about that in the coming verses. So those who were faithful, they worked promptly. By the way, when you're called, this is frustration, you know, well, you feel called, but, you know, give me 5 years and then I'll do it. God didn't call you so you could serve him 5 years from now. He called you because he wants to use you now. Now, there are circumstances you should wait. I do think if you're a newlywed, spend the first year with your wife or your husband. That make that your first ministry. I get it. But there's a time we have to go beyond being pew potatoes. The Dead Sea's dead because it's all inlet, no outlet, right? They just feed, you know, just feed. You're a big fat sheep, you can barely move. You know? Why? Because we just keep eating and we don't do anything with it. And guys, you know the Word of God. You've come to church here, anywhere the Word of God's being taught. My sister cuts hair, and everybody asks her, did you go to seminary or something? She goes, no, I just went to a Calvary Chapel my whole life. Because she knows the Word of God, and so do you. Can I get an amen to that? And you should know it better. And you don't know it, so you can keep it to yourself. Don't hide your light under a bushel. Amen? And so the ones that did well, notice, they're noticed. And what's amazing is their rewards are the same. The one that has five gets the same reward as the one that had two because they were both faithful. And because they were faithful, they were used mightily by God. When I think of faithful servants that most people don't know, I think of Mrs. Green. If you go into church here any length of time, you know who that is. When I was at the First Baptist Church of Wilmington, my dad was the pastor. I was in the 4- and 5-year-old class. Mrs. Green was our Sunday school teacher, and she was a teacher there for like 30-plus years, teaching the 4- and 5-year-olds every Sunday. We went to her house for a visit, and she had all the pictures of all the kids in her class on her refrigerator, and she would pray for each of them by name every week, almost every day. And so one day, she taught a little flannel board thing on the cross, and I was 4.5 years old, and I listened, and at the end of it, it made sense. She told me that's why Jesus died, because we're all sinners. And she said, raise your hand. So I raised my little hand, and she afterward took me, she prayed with me, and then she took me in a little room and explained it to me again, and I told her what it meant. She gave me a little white Bible, and she prayed with me, and I went home. And my dad later came home. It was Sunday afternoon. He's painting the garage yellow. How do I remember that? He's painting the garage yellow. I'm standing there, Daddy, I gave my life to Jesus today. And he said, really? And he asked me questions. He tells me this later. I asked you the questions, and son, you knew what you were talking about. And the truth is, I never saw you waver from that in your whole... Now, Mrs. Green, I praise God for her every single day. Amen? And do you know that all the... I've been a pastor 36 years. I believe everything that God's allowed me to be a part of is on her account too, because she was faithful. Amen? You know, I know when she got to heaven, well done, thou good and faithful servant. Taught the 4- and 5-year-olds on purpose, you know? For 35 years. And you know what? You may have a gift that you don't think the whole world notices. That's okay. But just be faithful to what God has put in your hands and use it for his glory. But notice verse 18. This is sad. But he who received one went and dug it in the ground and hid the Lord's money. So he took the gift and he put it in the ground and buried it and waited for him to come back. And then he dug it up and gave it back to him. The last servant did not use the talent to bring glory to God or to bring fruit to the kingdom of God, but instead he buried it and he hid his talent. He didn't use it, and he did just the opposite of the two other servants. The first two servants were diligent. He was lazy. The first two servants were fruitful. His life was fruitless. The second two, when the master came home, he was found doing nothing. They were ready to give an account to the master, and he would be held accountable for their fruitlessness in his life. Look what it says in verse 19. It says there, after the long time, the Lord of the servants came and settled the accounts with them. So there's the day coming very soon when each one of us will stand before the Lord to give account. Now, if you're a born-again believer, there's the Great White Throne Judgment and there's the Bema Seat Judgment. The Great White Throne Judgment is where we're determined whether we're saved or not. Now, as born-again believers, we will not face that judgment. We're born again. But the judgment we will face is called the Bema Seat Judgment, where we will be held accountable for how faithful we are to use the gifts we've been given. Now, again, I want to make this really clear. I'm not teaching works-based salvation by any stretch. We're saved by grace, not of works, lest any man should boast. Amen? That being said, as a new creation in Christ, when he gives us gifts and we use them, it's not us to earn salvation. We're doing it because we love the Lord and we've been saved. Make sure we understand that. But we will stand before God with the Bema Seat and he'll say, okay, Dave, here's the gifts I gave you. What did you do with them? He'll say that to every one of us. Here's the gifts I gave you. What did you do with them? Now, some of you, you may not know what your gifts are. Let me encourage you. Here's a couple things you should do. Bloom where you're planted. You go to church, look for an opportunity to serve, or look for an opportunity to minister to your neighborhood or your workplace. Start a Bible study at work. You don't have to look for some faraway place to go. Bloom where you're planted. A burden is a spawning ground of a calling. So if you have a burden for something, like someone come up to me and say, hey, you know, we should really have this ministry. I'm like, I agree. When do you want to start it? Right? If you have a burden for it, when I became a youth pastor, I would see teenagers in a parking lot coming home from work in my suit and tie, and I would pull over and get out and talk to teenagers. Why? Because God had given me a burden for them. Open my house, we'd have a barbecue like 3 days a week, and all the kids would come over. Why? Because I love them, and I had a burden for them. And so a burden is a spawning ground of a calling. And again, bloom where you're planted. And you know what? And the worst thing that could happen is you try to do something, it doesn't work out, nobody's going to die, let's try something else. Can I get an amen to that? And by the way, if you haven't been going to church for very long, I love to give ministry away. And I love to see people use their gifts. And I, you know, some pastors want to do everything. I want you to do everything. We're all called. Can I get amen to that? We all have gifts. We all want to use them. So how does the Lord respond? So the servants came to settle their debts, and each will give an account of his talents that God has given him. We too will one day have to give an account of the talents that God's given us. By the way, one of the gifts you all have is to fulfill the Great Commission. As Jesus was ascending into heaven, he said, go therefore into all the world and preach the gospel, baptizing them in the name of the Father, Son, and the Holy Spirit. We don't just have evangelists that go evangelize, and we don't just go witnessing. We're all called to be witnesses wherever we go. Amen? So wherever you are, you're a witness. You're salt and light. Danny Lehman, who was the head of YWAM, was one of my dad's assistant pastors. I used to work at a 7-Eleven. He came in one day and he goes, you know you're salt and light of this place, right? And I was like, really? He goes, you're here for a reason. All these people come in here buying liquor and cigarettes and stuff. He said, you're here to be salt and light to them. And that stuck with me. It absolutely stuck with me. I was, you know, 17 years old. But the point is that God's called you to be salt and light where you are. And he has gifted you and he wants to use you. So we're to use our gifts, not bury them. Be good stewards of what he has given us. So watch what happens when they, you know, take the time to settle up the gifting. Look at verse 20. So he who had received 5 talents came and brought 5 other talents, saying, Lord, you delivered me 5 talents. Look, I've gained 5 more talents besides them. The Lord said, well done, good and faithful servant. You were faithful over a few things. I will make you ruler over many things. Enter into the joy of the Lord. I want you to notice that when you faithfully serve the Lord, then you have the joy of the Lord. It's a get to, not a have to. So when you get to serve God, there's a joy that comes with it. I'm so blessed that I get to serve God. Look at verse 22. He also said, who had received 2 talents, said to him, Lord, you delivered to me 2 talents. Look, I've gained 2 more talents besides them. The Lord said to him, well done, good and faithful servant. You've been faithful over a few things. I will make you ruler over many things. Enter into the joy of the Lord. Do you know that when after the tribulation, at the end of the tribulation, we come back for Armageddon, where the battle takes place, where they try to battle against the Lord and the Lord wipes out his enemies. He's going to have a new heavens and a new earth for 1,000 years. We're going to rule and reign with him upon the earth. And those who've been faithful in the small things, he's going to give them headship over great things, which I believe is during the millennial kingdom. So God wants, if you're faithful now, God's going to use you greatly then. And I'm not even striving for that, but God tells us to be faithful, so we should be faithful. So even though their talents were different, I want you to notice, look at verse 24. Then he said to the one who received one talent, no, real quick. Did you notice that they had the exact same blessings, the guy with five talents and two talents? Both of them, he said, enter in, well done, my good and faithful servants, and they had the joy of the Lord. So it wasn't because one had more talents, got more blessings. He was just faithful with the talents he was given. And he was given the same amount of blessings with somebody who had less talents, but they were faithful with them. So you just be faithful. Don't be envious of the talents someone else has. Be faithful of the talents and gifting he's called upon your life. You be faithful with that, and God will bless you for it. You don't have to compare yourself with anybody else. Just be faithful to God. We want to hear those words, well done, thou good and faithful servant. What a blessing and privilege to be able to say to the Lord, here is what you gave me plus the fruit it produced. What a blessing to say to the Lord, thank you for giving me the gift, and I did the best I could with it. Thank you by your grace, and here's the fruit that it produced. And again, he will reward those, again, who are faithful over a few things and many things. Now look at verse 24 and 25. Then the one who had received the one talent came and said, Lord, I know you to be a hard man. Already a mess. Can I get an amen to that? He's going to blame the Lord for the reason he didn't use his gifts. I know you to be a hard man, reaping where you have not sown and gathering where you have not scattered seed. And I was afraid and went and hid your talent in the ground. Look, there you have what is yours. What's he going to do with it now? We're in heaven. Can I get an amen to that? When we're in heaven, we're not going to need the talents anymore. We're not going to be witnessing to people anymore. But what he's saying is, look, here, you gave me this. I buried it. Let me give it back to you. Let me take the thing that you died on the cross for, the blessing that you gave to me, and let me bury it, have it have no value, have it have no impact on the world around me. And I get it. Look, he said, I'm afraid. Notice he says there, I was afraid. A lot of us don't share faith because we're afraid. A lot of us don't step out of our comfort zone because we're afraid. And the Lord understands that. But do you know that God has not given us a spirit of fear, but a power and love and a sound mind? So we know that fear doesn't come from God. Where does it come from? The enemy and our flesh. We're afraid because we don't feel competent. But here's the reality. We should fear God more than we fear man. And often we're afraid because we're afraid of what men may say, or they might ask me a question I don't understand, and I'm just not very outgoing. And you don't have to do a ministry that's outgoing. My wife and I, when we first started doing ministry in our early 20s, you know, we moved to Lancaster, and that was when people used to ask me if I was going to be a pastor, and I would say no, but I love Jesus. I started by going early and setting up chairs. I thought that I'm going to serve at this church and do whatever I can. How can I help? And then they needed someone in the 2- and 3-year-old class, so my wife and I went to the 2- and 3-year-old class. Then they needed someone to be a table leader in the men's study, so I said, okay, I can do that. And then after a year of sales, I broke some sales records, and I was driving home. I just knew God wanted more with my life, and I pulled off into a park and ride, and I was crying out to God. I'm like, okay, I broke all the sales records. I made a bunch of money. So what? It's like you win the Super Bowl, and the day after, you're like, that really wasn't that big a deal. And I was like, Lord, I don't know what you want to do with me, but the answer is yes. And a few weeks after that, the pastor got up and said, if you're here, and you feel like God wants to do more with your life, I told my wife, if God wants us to move to China, we're going. And he said, I'm in a discipleship class. I went to the discipleship class 4 weeks in. He said, why don't you pray about being the youth pastor? I said, I don't even know what a youth pastor does. Church my dad pastored, all the people were young. There weren't hardly any teenagers. He said, if you can love the kids and tell them about Jesus, that'd be great. I said, I can try. And the point is this. Start off by putting up chairs. Start off by helping with the agape fee. Start out by, you know, just find something simple and start there. You don't have to start off by, you know, teaching a seminary class. Amen? You can start off with something simple and just let the Lord use you. Show up to ministries and see how you can help. There's all kinds. We have singles. We got married couples. We got, you know, men's study, women's study. We got so many places. I'm always telling my guys, hey, have different people teaching the men's study. You know who doesn't teach in the men's study? Me. You hear me enough. I just tell them, look, let's use people. Let's have people use their gifts. When I found out somebody used to be in ministry, I said, well, you were in ministry there. How come you're not doing here? Well, let's start that here. Amen? I want to encourage you. I'm not trying to build a kingdom. I want to help you grow in your relationship with the Lord by serving Almighty God. And it's a get to, not a have to. Amen? It's a part of your life that will matter in eternity. So he says, look, I was afraid of you. He blames his fruitlessness on his master. You're so great and powerful. I was afraid to lose your money. I knew whatever little I did wouldn't make a difference anyway. That's another lie, by the way. Don't allow the sovereignty of God to be an excuse for you not being faithful to your calling and your gifting. I have someone very close to me that's tried to get me to move to Hawaii a couple times to take over a church out there. I was offered a church there a few years ago, and I'm like, no, I don't have to pray about it. I pastor a church, I'm staying. He called me up. It's right down the street from my house, bro. We could live next to each other. I go, look, I'm called there. You Calvary guys, you always think you're called. I don't think I call them. No, I'm called. Can I get an amen to that? Well, who called you? How about the Holy Spirit? How about Almighty God? Can I get an amen to that? But he was just like, it doesn't matter what you do. If you come here, you stay there, the same people are going to get saved. Matter of fact, you could just quit all of it, and you and I could go surfing all the time, and the same number of people will get saved. I said, do not use the sovereignty of God as an excuse not to use the gift that God's gifted you with. Amen? And that's kind of what he's doing. Like, oh, wouldn't it change anything? Same people will get saved. You know, I just want to give your money back. I just don't want to get in any trouble. Guys, we don't want to sit on the sidelines. God is sovereign, he can handle it, but he chooses to use us. We must never use again the sovereignty of God as an excuse to be lazy. The gifts he gives us are his, and we must use them for his glory and not bury them in the sand. Look at verse 26. Now watch what happens. But the Lord answered and said to him, you wicked and lazy servant. If Jesus calls you wicked and lazy, that's not good. You don't want that. Well done, thou good and faithful servant. Well done, thou good and faithful servant. You wicked and lazy servant. Oh, that's not good. No, notice what it says here. He calls him wicked and lazy, and he said, you knew that I reap where I have not sown and gather where I have not scattered seed, so you ought to have deposited my money with the bankers, and on my coming I would have received back my own with interest. Therefore, take the talent from him and give it to him who has 10. The sovereignty of the master does not excuse the laziness of the servant. And bearing your talent is wicked and lazy. And laziness is a sin to be repented of. And Jesus refers to it as wickedness. And again, for to everyone who has more will be given. So what he's saying is, look, because you haven't been faithful with your gift, I'm taking it away. And I'm going to give it to somebody who's been faithful with his. Now, some of the name it and claim it, grab it and blab it, believe it and achieve it churches, right, that Word of Faith movement, have tried to equate this to money. See, if you're faithful with money and you sow your tithe and you sow the seeds, then you're going to get money and then you'll get even more money and they'll take it away from the people that don't tithe. That's not what this means. What this is saying is if you're faithful to use the gifts God's given you, that God will bless it. And if you're not faithful to use the gifts God's given you at some point, he's just going to take it away from you. And so here we are, we're all gifted, we're all called. Most of us kind of, I get it, we sit on the sidelines. I'm not trying to make this heavy on you. I'm trying to encourage you that if you've been sitting on the sidelines your whole Christian life, it's time, I don't want you to miss out. You know what makes you grow the most? Ministering to other people. We want to go from being ministries to ministers. Amen? And again, a safe place to serve is here, but not just here, in your workplace, wherever you may go. So again, he said, whoever does not have even what he has, take it away from him. Our talents and giftedness are either growing through faithful use or diminishing due to our faithlessness to step out in faith and use them. Look at verse 30. We're finishing up here. It says there, and cast the unprofitable servant into the outer darkness, and there will be weeping and gnashing of teeth. Now, just as the foolish bridesmaids were shut out, so too is this wicked and lazy servant who was cast out on the day of judgment. Now, I do not believe, again, don't fall into the trap of thinking if you were a pastor who was trying to whip your sheep, you'd say, look, if you don't serve, you're going to burn in hell. That's not what that, read the whole Bible. Can I get an amen to that? But what he's saying is, look, this was a man who had fear of God, blamed God, didn't serve God. That's just a reflection of the fact that he wasn't filled with the Spirit of the living God. And if you're born again, I would encourage you, pray for places where you can serve. It doesn't have to be here. God can use you in the workplace. God can use you in your neighborhood. God can use you in different places. And you know what? One of the things we can all do, we can all pray. Can I get an amen to that? Take some time and with your spouse and pray for our fellowship and pray for unsafe family and friends by name and pray for divine appointments and opportunities to share your faith. Pray that God would open up mission fields for you in places where he can use you. God will answer that prayer every single time. Guys, we'll spend eternity with the one that we serve, either ourselves or the Lord, or the enemy or the Lord. You know, who are you serving? You got to serve somebody. Amen? You know, Bob Dylan, you got to serve somebody. It may be the devil or it may be the Lord. But guys, I want to say this too. This church is filled with servants. We're blessed by how many servants are in this church. And again, I'm not trying to build up the church. I'm not trying to guilt people into doing stuff. I just want you to not miss out on the blessing of serving Jesus. Because for me, the greatest thing, the greatest joy in my life is I get to serve him. I'm not worthy of it. I don't deserve it. But I'm so blessed that I get to do it. And it's the greatest joy in my life. And I don't want you to miss out on that. So in closing, are you ready? Watching and waiting. Again, be ready. Know that he could come any day now. Be ready for the day that he comes. May we be prepared for that. Also, again, working. You know, what it means to truly be ready. Are you faithful using the gifts God's given you? Is your life bearing fruit? Is your life having an impact on the world around you? And again, if that's been something you've been afraid of or you struggle with, pray and ask the Lord. Lord, just show me and help me. I want to serve you more. When I pulled over in that parking ride, I literally had my hand out my sunroof and I said, Lord, whatever the question is, the answer is yes. I was in my early 20s. Lord, whatever it is, I just want to do it. Whatever you want me to do, I'll go to China. Just show me. And God, thankfully, when he asked me to do youth, it wasn't China. It was easier, right? And again, a lot of people say, I don't want to tell God I'll serve him because he might make me do something rough. Well, I want to tell you, when he has you serve, you'll be blessed to do it. It won't be a drudgery. It'll be a blessing. Amen?
13: You've been listening to Faith Comes by Hearing with Pastor Dave Johnston. Imagine being the author of the book of Matthew. Here, he had been a tax collector, hated by his own people. Yet, he was called out of that and called into ministry by Jesus himself. What an honor, a privilege, and a beautiful way for God to show that he comes for all people. He doesn't care about status, position, or reputation. He comes to restore your heart and your relationship with him. Matthew may have felt like he didn't really fit in with the other disciples, as he wasn't a fisherman, or he didn't have a brother who was also a disciple. But Matthew had areas of strength that God used for specific purposes. The book of Matthew explains the Sermon on the Mount in detail, and it's there for our benefit. Matthew may have been attentive to certain details more than other authors of the Gospels. And again, God utilized this man's strengths for the purposes he had for him. This is how God works, and he wants to utilize your strengths too. We trust that as you're listening to these teachings in Matthew, you're learning and appreciating the way that God has created you uniquely, and that he has a purpose in all he does. 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
6: The Bible tells us about two kings of Israel who responded to their sin in very different ways. The first was King Saul. God had told him to kill some animals, but he didn't. The other king, David, committed adultery with his neighbor's wife and had that neighbor killed. David's sin seems so much worse to us, yet the Bible calls him a man after God's own heart. What made the difference? It was their response when confronted with their sin. Saul defended, justified, and excused himself. when he finally admitted his disobedience, he didn't want the news to leak out. On the other hand, David humbly confessed and repented of his sin. We can read about it in Psalms 32 and 51. The next time you recognize an area of sin, you can try to protect yourself, as Saul did, or you can take the pathway of brokenness and humility like David, the man after God's own heart. With Seeking Him, I'm Nancy DeMoss Wagmuth.
7: 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Well, I guess it's more funny than profound, but still worthy of our attention. The theological problem with Yogi's observation is that even if you don't know where you're going, eternally speaking, you are going to end up in a specific place, one that you may not like. And this is nothing to laugh about. The Bible speaks clearly about the eternal destinies of human beings and how you can choose yours wisely. 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
17: 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Let's get it going.

0: Welcome to Hope Talk with Aaron Aguirre, where you will find hope and healing for your life in Jesus Christ. We invite you to open your heart to God's Word and receive the grace and authority that God has given you, and that you may abound in hope by the power of the Holy Spirit. And now, here's your host, Aaron Aguirre.
1: Hey, good evening, all. The power of the Holy Spirit is what gives us boldness. When you see that in the New Testament in particular, chances are that word boldness means confidence with no fear of consequence, conviction without fear. This is what is to be used, boldness. When praying for things on your prayer list, it's to be used when speaking against sicknesses and disease symptoms in your body. It's to be used when speaking against Satan's kingdom, the realm of darkness, the dark powers. It's what Jesus used throughout his ministry. Boldness, confidence with no fear, none whatsoever. It's to be used also when confronting persecutors, in particular from the religious community. Let me read Acts chapter 4. And verse 13, it says this: Now when they saw the boldness, see that word, boldness, of Peter and John, and perceived that they were uneducated and untrained men, they marveled, and they realized that they had been with Jesus. It was not their uneducated background that made them identify with Jesus. It was not their lack of training

0: Some of you need healing. If you need healing in your body, you can text me. I'll pray over you, and you'll see what God does. 714-713-5394 is the number to text. Again, if you can't call, you can text me. But if you want to call, I'd rather you call. The number to call is 888-995-5552. That's 888-995-5552. 888-995-5552 is the number to call. Healing, deliverance. Some of you have symptoms. It's not God's will. Some of those symptoms are coming from some spirits at work in your body. I want to pray against those. I want to pray against that. It's coming from the realm of darkness. So I want to pray against that. The Spirit of Jesus. You know what? I can't. I got to read Romans 11. Before I go any further, I got to read Romans. Some of you are right here in Romans 11, verse 8. You're alongside some of the Jewish race people. This is speaking of the Jewish race. Okay, I'm talking to you from Romans chapter 11, verse number 8. Paul says this, but as it is written, God has given them a spirit of stupor. See, that's an evil spirit. That's a spirit caused to causing, that's a spirit's, the spirit of stupor, the purpose of that is to cause blockage of sight, blockage of sound. Spirit of stupor. God has given them a spirit of stupor. And the only way God would allow that is if a hard heart occurred. And that has happened to the majority of Israel, the Jewish race, in the first century under Paul's writings. God gave them, Romans 11, verse 8, God gave them a spirit of stupor, causing blockage and can't see, can't hear from the spirit. Some of you are under that, and we need to remove that spirit of stupor. And all you need is to come to God with a soft heart, with a heart ready to remove your self-righteousness, ready to remove your legalistic law mentality. Let me read verse 8 again. Let me just read verse 8, Romans 11. Just as it is written, God has given them a spirit of stupor, eyes that they should not see, and ears that they should not hear to this very day. Do you hear that? Can't see, can't hear. There's a spirit there. Some of you have that spirit. You can't see, can't hear. We need to pray against that. One of the most difficult spirits to remove, and we're going to pray against it. And it's tricky because it's difficult to detect. It's tricky because it uses a lot of scripture. Like the first century Jewish leaders used a lot of scripture to back their belief system, but absolutely in error, absolutely in error. And that's where some of you are, and we're going to pray against that tonight. So you sense you can't see, can't hear from the spirit. There might be a spirit of stupor working in your body. We're going to cast it out in the name of Jesus. 888-995-5552. Something blocking your understanding of the word. Something blocking your understanding of Paul's writings. That could be a spirit of stupor. Can't see, can't hear. I want to pray against that. 888-995-5552. And if you can't call, you can text me at 714-713-5394. Make it brief. If you do text me, make it brief. I got a text from 1431, cell phone ending in 1431. Says, Brother Aaron, I'm born again, filled with the Holy Spirit. I'm drinking wine every night. I believe it's due to weekdays going on with my mom. My two sons need deliverance. So I'm not sure about the drinking wine every night. Cell phone 1431. What's the issue there? Is there a drunkenness issue? Cell phone 1431. Oh, you sent me another text. My two sons need deliverance. I pray against every demonic attack against Dante and Damien in the name of Jesus. I break the dark powers working against Dante and Damien in the name of Jesus. I break the bonds of sickness and infirmity off of Dante and Damien in the name of Jesus. That cell phone ending in 1431. Thank you, Jesus. I got another text, cell phone ending in 0478. Lydia, I see you. Linda, I see you. You know, let's take Lydia, line number one. Welcome to the Hope Talk Radio Show. Lydia, go ahead.
1: Yeah, so, Pastor, I haven't been sleeping because my sister's still hurting and she hasn't gotten better from her knee. So I haven't slept in 5 days because of that.
0: Is your sister staying with you?
1: Yeah, no, she's in a group home. Her name is Betty.
0: Okay, and so what's keeping up you at night?
1: Thinking about her getting better. That's why.
0: Ah, so worry.
1: Yeah.
0: Is it worry? You would call it worry, right?
1: Yes. Yes, Pastor.
0: So there's a scripture about worry, and it goes something like this: casting all your cares on him, for he cares for you.
1: Right.
0: So amen. I want us to pray that together, Lydia. I'm going to lead you in a prayer that's going to cast this worry of your sister's infirmity onto Jesus, and Jesus is going to take that off of you. You ready for that?
1: Yes, I am.
0: Say this with me. Father, in the name of Jesus.
1: Father, in the name of Jesus.
0: I cast this worry.
1: I cast this worry.
0: Of my sister's sickness.
1: Of my sister's sickness.
0: Onto you.
1: Onto you.
0: In the name of Jesus.
1: In the name of Jesus.
0: It is too heavy for me to bear.
1: It is too heavy for me to bear.
0: So I place it onto your shoulders.
1: So I place it onto your shoulder.
0: To carry away.
1: To carry away.
0: In the name of Jesus.
1: In the name of Jesus.
0: Amen.
1: Amen. God bless you. Thank you so much.
0: Lydia? Yeah.
1: Yes.
0: You feel anything? You feel anything in your body?
1: Yes. I feel something is flowing through me.
0: Yeah. Thank you, Jesus. Lydia, it's off of you. That worry's off of you. You're going to sleep beautifully tonight, Lydia. Bless you. In the name of Jesus.
1: Thank you.
0: Yeah, thank you for the phone call, 888-995-5552. It is that simple, folks. Yeah, it is that simple. The way you cast a care onto Jesus is to declare it. Declare it. Simple statements from your heart, and that worry will go away. The worry that you're under, many of you listening right now, live or watching this recording, it's too heavy. It was never meant for you to bear. You got to learn to cast it off on Jesus. 888-995-5552. Praying against sickness, disease, vices. I see Linda. Let's go to Linda, line number three. Welcome to the Hope Talk Radio program. Linda, you're live with Aaron Aguirre. Go ahead. Linda? Linda, you there? Linda, going once? Going twice, Linda. Three times. Linda. Okay. Linda, you're putting on hold. I got a text here out of 04. If you do text me, make it brief. If you can't call and you text me, you can text me at 714-713-5394. 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But if you want to call me at 888-995-5552, 888-995-5552. I got a cell phone text ending in 0478. Hi, Aaron. I'm Sergio Gutierrez. I'm calling on behalf of my four-year-old son. He got diagnosed with an extremely rare genetic disorder that tells us he will be disabled for life. I'm also in the process of getting a new job to have the opportunity to better support my family. Thank you. His name is Noah Gutierrez. Sergio, I sense your faith. Father, I bless you. I thank you for the faith that you've given Sergio for the healing of his son. In the name of Jesus, I bless you in advance, Father, for the removal of this genetic disorder off of Noah Gutierrez, in the name of Jesus. I break the dark powers against Noah Gutierrez in the name of Jesus, spirit of infirmity causing this rare genetic disorder. You are broken. Exit Noah Gutierrez's body in the name of Jesus. Noah shall live and declare the goodness and the works of the Lord. In the name of Jesus, he will not be disabled. He will be fully functional. In the name of Jesus, function now, body, in Noah Gutierrez. Bloodstream be strengthened. Spinal column be strengthened in the name of Jesus. All throughout Noah's bone structure, strength and power into his bone marrow, into his nervous system. In the name of Jesus, muscle systems come alive in Noah Gutierrez, in Jesus' name. Now, Father, I bless your anointing to provide for Sergio. New job now. Come. Opportunity. Come. In the name of Jesus for Sergio. Man, I sense that anointing, Sergio. It's your faith, my friend. Jesus gave you faith. 888-995-5552. If you can't call, text me. Make it brief. If you do text me, 714-713-5394. I'd rather talk to you, though. 888-995-5552. Cell phone ending in 8771. 8771 texted me, this is Stella. My upper back hurts and have fibroids in my lower uterus. I break the spirit of infirmity off of Stella in the name of you, Stella. You are free from sickness and disease. I break the pain out of your back in the name of Jesus, all throughout your upper back, your shoulders, strength to your muscle structure, strength to your bones now in the name of Jesus, strength to your spinal column, Stella, in Jesus' name. I break the fibroids out of your lower uterus in the name of Jesus. I bless your anointing, Father, throughout Stella's body in Jesus' name. Man. Stella, thank you, Jesus. You are free. I got another text here. Cell phone ending in 1693. Cell phone ending in 1693. Hi, can you please pray for me and my family? I'm having a hard time stopping drinking. Yeah. When you try to stop something like that, 1693, and you can't, chances are there's a spirit working inside. So that's got to come out, that spirit of alcoholism. Father, I bless you in advance for your anointing into 1693 cell phone holder. I break the spirit of infirmity causing addiction out of 1693 cell phone holder in the name of Jesus. You are free. I break the spirit of alcoholism out of your body, out of your bloodstream, 1693 in the name of Jesus. Dark powers, exit cell phone holder, 1693, in the name of Jesus. Oh, thank you, Jesus. Thank you, Jesus, for that. Who I sense it upon you, 1693, in Jesus' name. 888-995. I'm telling you, Jesus is setting people free tonight. If you have a vice, an addiction you can't stop, I'm sensing God setting you free. If there's blockage in your revelation understanding of Scripture, chances are there's a spirit of stupor, deep sleep upon you. It's got to be broken. 888-995-5552. That's the call. And I want to talk to you. I'd rather talk to you. But if you can't call, you can text me. And if you do text me, make it brief. You can text me at 714-713-5394. Cell phone ending in 1457. 1457. First time listener at work cannot call. Can you explain who you are and your ministry? My name's Aaron Aguirre. I've been called to speak to you, 1457, and people just like you. God has called me to be a minister to the body of Christ, to strengthen, to build, and to establish people just like you, 1457. God has anointed me and called me and anointed me. And I'm walking in full obedience in this radio ministry and other areas of ministry, cell phone 1457. I'm a child of God. I'm a witness that God can set people free. And I'm saved by his grace. He has put his righteousness on me, cell phone 1457. And now I am walking in righteousness and utilizing all the benefits of the kingdom, cell phone 1457. That's who I am. I'm a child of God. And the ministry I'm doing now is what I've been fully called to do. And it's exciting, cell phone 1457. It's the most exciting thing I've ever done in my life, is to hear the voice of Jesus and obey and surrender entirely all of my will to the will of Jesus, cell phone 1457. That's who I am. That's what this ministry is all about. It's about building people just like you, strengthening, equipping, so that you, 1457, and others can walk in authority and power and hope and continue to believe. My name's Aaron Aguirre. This is the Hope Talk Radio program. Don't touch that dial.
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6: A sponge for all things related to matters of faith. And then I couldn't believe how much the Bible says about money. So the first church I went to has a stewardship ministry. I got involved in that and just loved that. So I loved seeing how God was using my pain, my values, as you said, my story, to start to help others. Because I'm not a guy that's always gotten the money thing right. I can relate to a person who's had trouble with money.
7: You know, I so appreciate that, though. But, you know, speaking to those who are listening or watching, I mean, that's a starting place when you're in that valley. Mm-hmm. So often that's where the Lord begins to turn your heart, right? And open your ears and eyes to what is true, the spiritual
6: Absolutely.
7: Things that are most important. You usually win those battles down in the gutter and not on the mountaintop. I mean, that comes later. Let me ask you this in terms of scripture. Matthew 6:24 says you cannot serve both God and mammon. That's a very famous area of scripture. How can we cultivate an attitude toward money that honors God? And let me add this too, in a culture that, you know, for the most part, needs are taken care of, in Western civilization, not all of it, here in America, Canada, parts of Europe. So how do we even get our hands around what the Lord would want for us and what we think is being poor, being rich?
6: Yeah, well, the Bible never says that money is a bad thing unto itself. You know, the Bible doesn't say that money is the root of all evil. Some people think it does. It says the love of money is a root of all kinds of evil. And I think that's a really important distinction. So I think as we start to see that God's intentions for us are good, that he wants good things for us, and as we start to experience some of the worldly approaches to money and see that that's either not working or could be hollow if you do achieve some financial success, and you start to see, oh, the Bible says so many things about money, so many practical things about money, but God just wants us to put him first. And that's the thing. You can't serve both God and money. God needs to come first, and then money is used according to his principles for his purposes. That's the approach that tends to work really, really well.
7: So you and Jude, your wife, you're engaged. You're looking at the registry. Everybody's done that. Our registry may have been Target. I don't remember. but that's probably a true story, actually. But the you know, you're looking at China.
6: Right.
7: That was nice.
6: Right. That was the source of our first disagreement.
7: Oh. And let me know. Yeah, tell me what happened with that and how it pointed to a little, you know, rub between the two of you.
6: Yeah, it's funny because we dated for 6 months and then we got engaged and things were going along really, really well. But then we started to register for gifts that we wanted other people to buy for us. It wasn't even our money we were spending. It was other people's money. But it was in that department store, walking these aisles of plates and cups and saucers, that we realized, oh, wow, we have very different views of what these things should look like. And, you know, it sounds so trivial, right? But yet it started to make me concerned. I mean, I'm very kind of minimalist. I like, my parents were that way. And so I think I've adopted their views of design and art and what looks good. That's what I was drawn to, very simple, you know, maybe plain white, you know, sturdy would be good. It's going to last a long time. But she grew up, Jude grew up in a home where there was a set of dishes on display, very formal gold-rimmed dishes, and their everyday plates had a floral design. Floral really works against my instincts.
7: Taking up way too much space.
6: Yes. And so I started to think, oh, wow, we're so different in this area. I never noticed. And so I started to think, oh, what other things in my life are going to have floral designs on them? Mm. And it started to be a little bit fearful. But, you know, it's a funny anecdote, but really it pointed to the need to have lots of conversations and try to come together. And I think over the years I've kind of moved toward her and she's moved toward me on design issues. So we've come together. But that was the first example of, wow, we're really on different pages on something.
7: That's great, Matt. What was your second argument? No, I'm kidding. You don't need to answer that question. Let me mention this, though, talking about arguments. According to one study from Fidelity, the resource management firm, rather large, they

0: They say as many as 25%, that's one in four couples, call money their most significant relationship challenge. So that's a big number. And it probably, if you look across the arc of decades of marriage, it doesn't go down typically. It still rests in bubbles one, two, or three. What's happening with those couples?
1: Yeah, I think initially when couples come together in marriage, what's happening there is that, people don't enter marriage with a blank slate. We all bring something into our marriage. We bring stuff into our marriage. We bring how we saw our parents deal with money into our marriage that we may not even realize the degree to which it still works on us, but we bring that. That's a big factor. We bring our hopes and dreams around money that might be very different from our spouse. We bring certain early experiences we've had with money. In my case, I had a lot of debt, and that was a very traumatic experience. And we bring very different temperaments into marriage. And these things don't naturally just fit together. And so that's a source of a lot of friction and a lot of having to work things out early in marriage. But then as time goes on, I think people, it's a failure to communicate. I mean, as you mentioned, people don't even know what their spouse earns for a living. That's just a failure to communicate. So just more communication around money and most things would probably help.
0: Yeah, for sure.
2: Yeah, along those lines, Matt, Jim mentioned this couple that got engaged and married, and she had no disclosure about sort of where she was at with her debt. You advocate full disclosure about all of that for
1: That's right.
2: couples that are getting married or have recently married. What's the importance of that?
1: Yeah, I advocate full financial disclosure before marriage and complete ongoing financial transparency after marriage. You don't want to be surprised when you get married at what you're actually married into with all this debt, because I really believe, the vision for marriage in the Bible is oneness, it's unity. And so if one spouse was really wealthy before marriage, now, once you're married, you're both very wealthy. If one spouse had a lot of debt before marriage, when you come together in marriage, now you both have a lot of debt. There's a great story that I have from my past where a couple that I know, Scott and Karen, she brought $50,000 of non-mortgage debt into their marriage. He called it a reverse dowry. And
0: That is so true.
1: he had a great attitude about the whole thing, though, because she would always say early in their marriage, "Oh, my debt, my debt. My debt is keeping us from doing this or that. My debt, I feel so bad about my debt." And he would always correct her and say, "It's not your debt, it's our debt." And I think that's a really bold act of leadership, act of love, to take that perspective. So I just want there to be no surprises. I want there to be full disclosure, maybe not on your first date, but as things start to get serious in a relationship, it seems to be headed toward marriage. Now let's understand, how much are we each earning? How much do we have in savings? Are there any traumatic stories in our background around money? And then ongoingly, everybody, both parties, should have access to all the finances.
2: Yeah. 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
2: Thanks for listening to Focus on the Family. Let's resume now with the balance of today's programming.
0: Matt, what are some ways that couples can create that financial unity? What are some practical tools they can use?
1: Yeah, one of the things is simply having conversations about the past. How were you raised around money? That's really big. There was one couple that I tell the story of in the book where they were on some fun outing to Wrigley Field in Chicago. What can't be fun about that? You're just at this great ballpark. But some of them, the topic of money came up, And it closed the conversation down because he found out that she was carrying a balance on a credit card, and that to him was an absolute no-no. And so it was a troubling, difficult conversation, but it also opened up the door to more conversations where they gained a much greater sense of empathy and understanding of each other's background. He grew up in a very stable household. There was always money for vacations and groceries. She grew up single-parent household where money was always tight. She had gotten acclimated to using credit cards, but in realizing he really didn't like that, she quickly paid off her balance, and he, by the same token, gained some empathy for the difficulty with which she was raised with a single-parent household.
0: That field-level ticket at Wrigley might be $128 bucks. It is start today. There, but anyway, no, I mean, that's part of it, is that communication. You know, let me go back for a moment to that opening comment I gave of a situation, was a true situation, where this young man and woman were getting married. She had not disclosed her school loans of $250,000 for a 4-year degree.
1: Wow.
0: And, you know, then they're married and that came forward. And how would you go about, as the spouse that's not, has no debt, and that's never come up, and this is an off the wall question for you, but what do you say at that point? You're already married now. She's disclosing this, and you say, okay, there's only one option. We've got to create a financial plan that pays that down.
1: Yeah.
0: But wow.
1: Yeah. And hopefully that's it, that they're both on that same page, that, hey, we're in this together now, so let's tackle this together. It may take time. It may mean dying to certain dreams, or at least the timing of certain dreams, but we're in this together, so let's get really committed to getting out from under. And the story I mentioned of the couple where she had $50,000 of non-mortgage debt, they saw the blessing of not buying a house when all their friends were buying a house. They saw the benefit of waiting, even though they sometimes, and by the way, they were giving generously throughout that time.
0: Huh.
1: And she told the story very candidly about how sometimes she felt like, boy, if we didn't give so much, we'd be able to get out of debt so much faster. But they saw God's blessing in it, because ultimately when they did get out of debt, they realized that they would have bought a house at a very difficult time, or at the market high.
0: Right.
1: And today, given what happened eventually at that point, the market had declined quite a bit, they probably would have been underwater on a house that they bought then.
0: Anybody else have that gift? Buying at the high point and selling at the low point?
2: You did that.
0: I'm good at that. So, hey, Matt, what about the common question about combined accounts? And if we have combined accounts, how do I get him a birthday present? He's going to know about it.
1: Right.
0: Or, you know, something like that, keeping separate accounts, maybe the both of them work and they just decide, let's keep separate checking accounts rather than a joint checking account.
1: Yeah, I would strongly encourage joint accounts because that fosters transparency and teamwork and unity. But in terms of buying a gift, you could do something as simple as withdraw some cash from an ATM. So now there's no record that's readily apparent of where a gift was purchased. So there can be a surprise doing something as simple as that.
0: Yeah, that's good. You know, your book Starting Strong has many gold nuggets in it. The one that caught me as maybe the mother load is this idea that normally we start with expenses, savings, and then giving.
1: Yeah.
0: And you say flip that, start with giving.
1: That's right.
0: That's an amazing thought. I'd never thought of that. I mean, I did it the traditional way.
1: Yeah. It's very countercultural. You know, I tell people in a variety of workshops, if you take nothing out of this workshop today, take this. The order with which you use money will make all the difference. And with a married couple, it'll make all the difference in their finances. It'll make all the difference in their marriage. And so think about it. There's only a few things you can do with money. You can spend it. You can use it for debt payments. You can save it. You can invest it. You can give it away. And that's the order that our culture teaches us in countless ways, both overt and subtle. We're taught to spend first. We're making, you know, $80,000 a year. That means you can live here. You can drive that. You can wear this brand of clothing. When spending comes first, debt is just a given, I've found. And if any money is left over, some might be saved, invested, and given away. But typically, there isn't much left over. So if we flip that, you know, the Bible says, honor the Lord with your wealth, with the first fruits, the first portion of all of thy increase, one version of the Bible says. So if we flip that equation on its head and we say, we're going to honor the Lord with the first portion by giving to his work in this world. We're going to give first. Then we're going to save a portion, because the Bible says in the house of the wise are stores of choice food and oil, but a foolish person devours all that they have. Then we're going to invest a portion for the future. And then we're going to decide, we're going to see how much we can afford to spend on housing and clothing and vacations and all the rest. And along the way, we're cautious to not become enslaved to creditors, as the Bible warns. If people will do that, it sounds so simple. It's so practical. It's so effective. It's so biblical. And yet it's so rarely practiced. But if people will do that, it will serve them so well.
2: Yeah. So is it 10%? Is it 5%? How do I determine that I'm going to start by giving first?
1: Yeah. And that's a fair question, because I think people need guardrails. They need some guidance about that. And so the Old Testament teaches very clearly a tithe or a tenth part, 10% of income. That's a starting point. In the New Testament, Matthew 23:23, Jesus seems to affirm the tithe, and yet every example in the New Testament goes beyond it. You've got Zacchaeus giving half, you've got the widow giving all, and that's what Jesus did with the laws, is he changed them from letter of the law adherence to spirit of the law, and I just think it makes sense to use that as a helpful biblical starting point.
0: You know, so many people I talk to, couples that recount their early years, and they'll say often, those were great years. Mm-hmm. But we didn't have a bed. We didn't have a couch. We didn't have a table. That was Gina.
2: You didn't have a table, right?
0: I said, no, we didn't. We had no furniture, because I had just gotten back from Japan a couple of years before. I said, we can make a futon, you know? We'll just throw blankets down until they're soft. So buy 3 or 4 blankets. That becomes your mattress. And then here we go. So, you know, that part of that struggle is actually part of building your memory together.
1: Yeah.
0: You know, the sweetness of all that when
1: that's
0: it was
1: right.
0: tough.
1: Yeah, absolutely. When you're starting out, that's why it's so important with all these things we're talking about to get these things right from the beginning, because life is only going to get busier, and maybe God's going to bless you more financially. And so if we establish these priorities early in our marriage, we're going to serve the Lord. As for us and our household, we will serve you, Lord. We're going to base our decisions, our marriage and our finances on the solid rock of God's word. We're going to, you know, use money in a way to love each other well, to strengthen our marriage and to glorify God and to make the difference in the world that God intended when he brought us together in marriage. Make these decisions early. And, you know, you mentioned kind of the early, many people experience that sort of early difficulties and financially in their starting out years. John Rockefeller, you know, one of the wealthiest people that ever lived, he said, I never could have tithed on my first $1 million if I hadn't tithed on my first salary, which was $1.50 a week.
0: Wow.
1: And I think there's an important point. There's an important point for kids there, teaching kids about generosity, and an important point for our marriages. Let's start there, and let's see how God blesses that over time. And I feel very confident that he will.
0: You know, the most common thing, Matt, right here at the end, and we'll continue if you can stick with us, we'll keep going. But the most common thing, I think, is if you only knew the mountain I face. Mm-hmm. You know, I can barely scrap by. Mm. How often is it that you look at somebody's finances in that consulting role? Mm. And it's really perspective over everything. It just means you can't do certain things. Can you pay your rent or your mortgage?
1: Yeah.
0: Can you buy groceries? Can you take care of transportation?
1: Right.
0: And then beyond that, it kind of ends up being wants, right?
1: Yeah.
0: I mean, there are probably other things. You might have medical issues. Yeah. I get all that. And everything's unique. But what's that rhythm that you normally see with young couples where, you know, the advertising world has done a number on us, and we think we need those shoes, we need that coffee, we need whatever.
1: Right.
0: And in fact, you don't.
1: Yeah. I just encourage couples to live countercultural lives and to take their cues from the Bible. It will be a countercultural life. It'll be a life that isn't what your friends are necessarily doing or what you see on social media, but it will be a good life. So base your decisions on what the Bible teaches us about money. You know, get those decisions right early on. Make those convictions something that's really clear from the beginning of your marriage. Some couples do really, really have significant financial struggles, and God's going to meet them there. There's compassion for that. We're not about legalism and legally, you know, legalistic adherence to certain teaching in the Bible. But I think if people will orient their use of money around what the Bible teaches and be convicted by and motivated by what it teaches, and to make those distinctions between needs and wants, because a lot of times wants can morph into needs very easily. But if we orient things financially and otherwise around a biblical approach, over time, it will work well. It took me 4.5 years to get out of debt. That's, you know, it took time. It wasn't just going to happen instantly. And it may take time for couples to get into a better place financially. Be patient, put honoring the Lord first, put loving each other well second, put making a difference in the world third, and start to orient your finances that way. It may not change radically overnight, but eventually you'll be on a very, very good path.
0: Oh, that's a good word, Matt. And like I said, let's keep going and come back next time and continue the discussion. I think that'd be a great thing to do. It'd be a lot of help for, again, young couples particularly, but good advice for everybody. So we'll continue to talk about practical budgeting ideas next time and maybe go a little deeper in the practical side. And let me turn to the listener. I encourage you to get a copy of Matt's great book, Starting Strong, Discovering the Good That Money Can Do Through Your Marriage. And we'd love to get that into your hands for a gift of any amount. If you can send just anything, we'll send it to you as our way of saying thank you for being part of the ministry. It's one of those programs, if you can't afford it because you're that strapped, this is something we need to give to you. Mm-hmm. So call us, we'll trust others, we'll give a little more to offset that. But give us a call, don't be embarrassed, we'll get it out to you to help you in your struggles with managing money.
2: 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I'm John Fuller, inviting you back next time as we continue the conversation with Matt Bell and once again help you and your family thrive in Christ. 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
1: Be thinking about what financial decision would express best my love for my spouse. How can I organize money in a way that would be good for our relationship? And if they can organize their use of money around making the difference that God uniquely had in mind in bringing them together in marriage, that will set them on a very, very good path.
2: Well, that's personal finance writer and speaker Matt Bell, and he joins us again today on Focus on the Family with Jim Daly. I'm John Fuller, and thanks for being here.
0: You know, John, last time we had a great conversation about the early years of marriage and finances, and everybody went, yay! most people don't say that, but most people do need to pay attention to that, especially as you're engaged and deciding, okay, how do we do these things? You got to talk about money. And we covered that last time. If you missed the program, go hear it from the website, or you can get the smartphone app and have access to all the programs right there. So we're going to continue the discussion today and get more practical advice on how couples can really tackle the issue of financial problems.
2: Yeah, and Matt is an expert in biblical money management. He's managing editor at Sound Mind Investing, which is a Christian company to help people invest successfully in order to care for their family and live generously. And today, we're going to explore more insights from his book called Starting Strong, Discovering the Good That Money Can Do Through Your Marriage.
0: Matt, welcome back to Focus.
1: Thanks so much. It's really great to be here.
0: Yeah, it again, people respond to these programs because I think it's where so many people are living. You know, we're having some difficulty. We're not sure quite what to do. So again, let me encourage you to get a hold of us, get a copy of the book, talk to one of our Caring Christian counselors, whatever you need. Let's get into it, though. You and Jude were living in Chicago. Sorry. I don't want to tease all our Chicago listeners. But you had a hefty property tax bill. How did you manage that? If you're willing, what was the amount and how did you dig out of it?
1: Mm-hmm. Yeah, it was $1,000 a month. And this was not even a large house.
0: For how many months?
1: Every month. So $12,000 annual property tax bill. And when I first got that bill, I was shocked. I guess I just hadn't really done the homework of what we were getting ourselves into.
0: That's big.
1: It was huge. In fact, when I saw the bill the first time, I thought maybe one of our kids had been kidnapped and this was a ransom note. It just seemed crazy high. But that was a wake-up call to me because we had to really scramble to come up with the money for the property tax bill. But ever since then, we've been taking 1/12 of the annual amount of all of these, kind of what I like to call periodic bills or expenses, things you're spending money on sometime during the year, but not necessarily every month. And we're setting it aside into savings so that when the bill comes due, the money is there. This is a great thing to do for vacations, for Christmas gifts, for the annual home insurance bill, the semi-annual car insurance bill. If you can put aside 1/12 of the annual amount of all such bills and expenses, and then the money will be there when the bill comes due. And that's a beautiful thing.
0: You know, we and I agree. I mean, it takes a little discipline. I think Gene and I did the old envelope thing early on.
1: Yeah, very effective.
0: Just put actual cash in envelopes. And then we did start stealing from here or there. But, you know, as long as it works, right? You're not going over it.
1: Yeah, it's okay.
0: I mean, it's really just, it's right there for you to see and to feel and to touch.
1: Right.
0: But part of that was paying off those semi-annual or annual payments regularly, you know, just tuck it in that envelope and then go turn it into the checking account, write the check for it.
1: Yeah, it was one of the most freeing things that we did, this idea of setting aside 1/12 of the annual amount of all these periodic bills and expenses. I mean, if you take a vacation and then you figure out how to pay for it afterwards, that really puts a damper on the vacation. But if you go on a vacation and you've been saving for it month by month,
0: then you have
1: that
0: fun.
1: Just adds a lot more peace and enjoyment
0: to it.
1: It's
0: not a burden. Now, how am I going to pay this off, right?
1: That's right.
0: You know, in that regard with a house, it's really important for younger couples particularly. That's a great goal, and that house becomes a great asset for you. If you hit something and you need to borrow against it, that can be something you can do. You want to not try, you don't want to do that. But, you know, again, your house and being owned is a great asset. The point I'm making there is states where the state tax is high, the real estate tax is high, like you said, $12,000 a year.
1: Yeah.
0: You have to calculate that before you buy because it might be wise to continue to rent until you can accommodate a $12,000 annual tax payment.
1: Yeah, for sure. Yeah, and there are a lot of expenses people don't realize when buying a house. I mean, for sure you should account for the taxes, the upkeep on the house.
0: Yeah.
1: That's a really big one. When I look at people's budgets, I see time and time again either no money or not enough money set aside for both home repairs and maintenance and also for cars as well. So that can be a real wake-up call for people when they see just how much it costs. Typically, I recommend 1.5% of the purchase price. So you got a $400,000 house, that's $6,000 a year for maintenance and repairs. So that's $500 a month. That sounds like a lot of money that maybe people weren't planning for, but that would be the better part of wisdom to purchase a house where you can do that.
0: Yeah, let me say for an RV trailer or a boat, you can like quadruple that amount.
2: 100%.
0: Those things, you know, Gene and I love camping, and so we progressed, you know, we did tents, and then we did eventually a fifth wheel. And I was shocked at the upkeep. I'm sure I spent as much on maintenance as I did on buying the thing, because I got a screaming deal on it. But man, it was a lot. It was always $600 to $1,000 to replace the converter, tires, chassis, suspension. I mean, you're going, I think they do this on purpose. They build those things to 80% of what's required. Then you got to spend the extra 20% to make sure it's roadworthy.
1: Wouldn't be surprised.
0: But what's that great saying about boats? You're best 2 days of the day you buy it and the day you sell it.
1: I was just thinking that.
0: But sometimes it's exciting for young couples and they overreach and do something like that and don't count those costs.
1: Yeah.
0: And you really need to.
1: Really important to do that work up front before you get to the showroom.
0: Talk to people who have owned it.
1: Yeah, absolutely. That's the best thing. There's a great book on decision making out there that is this funny kind of look throughout the book about how people tend to make bad decisions. And at the end of the book, the advice that he netted out the advice is exactly what you just said. Talk to other people who've made that decision and see how that worked out for them and what would they have done differently.
0: You know, this idea just struck me, but Gene and I have a will. I hope everybody has a will as well.
1: Yeah.
0: But, you know, one of the things that we talked about is if we can afford to do those things, because camping was so big for our family, for Trent and Troy growing up. They love it. They have said many times those were the best experiences of our family.
1: Yeah.
0: And so, you know, as you get older and your kids get married and they have kids, what a wonderful thing if you can afford it.
1: Yeah.
0: Why not do that for your young adult children with your grandkids and maybe spring for that and take care of that so they can have those experiences if they can't afford it? Would that be a good way to spend some money, perhaps?
1: Absolutely.
0: Without spoiling them.
1: Yeah. I mean, and you said the keywords, as long as you can afford it. If you've got the wherewithal to set aside a certain amount of money for vacations, that tends to be the most satisfying way to spend money, is having experiences together. In our household, I drive an older car by choice. I would rather, you know, and that's an important skill, is to learn to make trade-offs based on what's most important. I love to travel. I love the memories we've made as a family when we've traveled and had adventures together. So I will happily drive an older car in order to make that happen.
0: You recommend allocating 15% of our income into savings and investment. Could you cover those? 15% seems reasonable. A lot of companies give matching opportunities to a certain percentage.
1: That's like
0: 5%, 6%, 7%, 10%.
1: Yeah.
0: So in looking at that, when you're kind of lean, what do you do as a young couple?
1: Yeah. Well, again, it starts with that orientation of the five things you can do with money. We step back from the circumstances where there's a lot of emotion and a lot of, you know, we can't possibly make this happen sort of thing. And we say, we are committed to giving the first portion to the Lord's work in the world. We're going to save and invest the next portions, and then we're going to spend. So it starts with stepping back and kind of creating this idealistic plan and then stepping into it. You might have to start with saving less, saving 5% of income, but be committed to growing that over time. But that 15% threshold, which is saving and investing, you know, build that emergency fund first, build that big ticket item replacement fund, as I talk about in the book, money you allocate for these periodic bills and expenses, that isn't extra savings. That isn't part of the 15%. That should just be on your cash flow plan. You've got a $1,200 insurance bill. It's $100 a month, so that's already there. But the 15% will help you build a sufficient emergency fund, and then once that's built, you can start to invest that money.
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0: Matt, you describe our spending types. Now we're getting into the nitty-gritty. Yeah. And this goes back to those common labels from psychology, the choleric, the sanguine, the phlegmatic, and then melancholy. So let's hit those. The choleric, what is our financial connection to that personality type?
1: Yeah, and the fact is there are financial connections to each one of these temperaments, which I think is really fascinating. I mean, I think temperament's a fascinating topic unto itself. If you do that as a couple, you discover how God has uniquely wired you, and it's just, once you figure it out, it's as if somebody's been watching you all of your life and they know things about you that you didn't realize other people knew. So it's a fascinating discovery that you can do together. But the choleric is the type A, hard charging, get it done, very disciplined sort of person. And financially, they can be really good at pursuing goals and tackling goals. So if you've got a lot of debt and you're going to set a choleric on the path of getting out of debt, they will get it done. Every temperament type has certain financial strengths and certain financial weaknesses. So the choleric can be so focused on getting things done, that in a marriage relationship, they can tend to run ahead of a spouse sometimes and maybe make investments without talking about them or make certain purchases without discussions. So they need to slow down a little bit and make sure they're including their spouse.
0: No, that's good. Okay, let's move to sanguine.
1: Yeah, the sanguine is the life of the party, outgoing, extroverted sort of person. Everybody loves to be around the sanguine. On the strength side, financially, sanguines tend to be very generous. They tend to be very generous in giving to the Lord's work, generous in giving gifts. They really take a lot of fun and value out of that. On the downside, financially, because like I said, each temperament has both a strength and a weakness financially, they tend to not take to the use of a budget. Yeah, that's too analytical.
0: Being an extrovert, I can relate to that.
2: So that is a flashpoint, obviously, in the marriage.
1: It can be, yeah, especially if people with very different temperaments, which is very common, come together in marriage, that can be. So it's really helpful to understand that. You know, someone who's a melancholic temperament type really takes to the use of a budget. Marry someone with a sanguine temperament type who really doesn't take to the use of a budget. Well, hey, it'd be the better part of wisdom to have the melancholic person take care of the budget, talk about it, kind of lead the discussions about it. Both need to be involved in setting goals and that sort of thing, but don't expect the sanguine to suddenly become an accountant. Yeah. That's not going to happen.
2: Okay, and then what about phlegmatic? Yeah. What about those folks?
1: So the phlegmatic temperament, this tends to be the most likable temperament of all four. They're very likable. They're very peaceable. They're very easygoing and kind of steady as you go. Employers love to have people with a phlegmatic temperament on the payroll because they will show up on time and they will get the job done. They're kind of what the Bible might describe as the steady plotters out there. On the downside, I mean, this is both a positive and a negative wrapped in one. They tend to be savers. So it can be a good thing to save money, but they can tend to be kind of cheap as well. So letting go of that money that they've saved can be a challenge for them.
0: That's funny. So are there good matchups here? That you know, is this part of the premarital counseling?
1: Yeah.
0: Oh, you're choleric. Well, you should be up with a phlegmatic. And
1: yeah, I'm not sure that that's even possible. I mean,
0: Well, let me ask it that way. You can probably have a different approach, even though that may be your core. That's what we would say with marriage counseling. I mean, these are your base operating systems.
1: Yeah.
0: But you can learn new operating systems.
1: Yeah, you can learn to manage it.
0: Yeah.
1: Your temperament is not going to change over your lifetime, but you can learn to manage your temperament. You know, my primary is choleric, and so I'm very project-oriented. I've had to learn, and believe me, I'm still learning, you know, people first, then projects. Mm-hmm. I've had to really learn that. And don't run over people in pursuit of getting a project done. So we can learn to manage these things, but our temperament, our core tendencies typically don't change.
0: Okay, what do you think you are, John?
2: I don't know. I was going to turn it back to Matt and ask him. Yeah, go ahead, disclose.
0: No, I think it's probably a combo, but yeah. I think I definitely have that sanguine thing, but I can be pretty pragmatic too.
1: Yeah, well, we each have a primary and a secondary, mm-hmm. and there may be elements of the other two in our makeup as well, but we typically have a primary and a secondary, and they can show up in different circumstances sometimes. Maybe a high stress situation, you're more one than the other. Maybe in a purchase decision, you're more one than the other. So it's a fascinating, you're not just going to get this done in one sitting. You're going to discover this over time.
0: You also speak to the delusions of dinkhood.
1: Yeah.
0: So you got to remind us, what does dinkdom mean? And then what are those delusions of dinkhood?
1: Right. So dink is double income, no kids. You know, when couples come together, typically today both are working. And so it's very easy to start to envision the sort of life you could live with these two incomes combined now. We just need one place to live, but we've got these two incomes and you can start to dream of this really big life.
0: Or you set patterns of expense that won't be sustainable once you have additional expenses come into the home, like kids.
1: That's right. And so I remember sitting across the table from a couple where they had a big life going. They had a very nice house. It required a hefty portion of both of their big incomes. They had two leased vehicles. They had nights on the town. And then one of them lost their job. And now there's stress. Now there's even some anger between them about the loss of the job and what that means to their lifestyle. So I really encourage couples to go slow with a house purchase decision. Make sure that it's something you can truly afford. And I've got certain principles I've come to over time. I'm just geeky enough to have run the numbers on a lot of different size households and different income levels.
0: Choleric.
1: Exactly. With a secondary of Mellencock.
0: Yeah. Right.
1: So that really.
0: Mr. Numbers.
1: Yeah. So 25% of monthly gross income for the combination of mortgage, taxes, and insurance is pretty much the max that I think a couple can spend on housing. All the better if it's more like 20%. And here's the kicker. I really encourage people to try to do that on one income. Mm. And people say, what? That's impossible. But I'll tell you, the best financial advice that Jude and I got when we were getting married is to base your lifestyle and major purchase decisions on one income. So that's what we did. When we bought, and we rented for the first 10 months, and we bought a condo, and the condo we could afford on my income alone. We both had a vision of Jude being able to stay home with kids if God blessed us in that way. And so we were working toward that. But even if a couple doesn't have kids, if you're building your lifestyle on two incomes, it's a big problem and a big mm-hmm. stress point if one of them loses their job. So buy a house you can afford on one income and set your lifestyle accordingly.
2: Yeah. Mm-hmm.
0: Hey, let me ask you, and this is serious, and I think it would have popped up in some young people's minds today. I mean, this fear that really exists in 20, 30-somethings about having children because they're so expensive. Mm-hmm. And they get bombarded with that. You're going to spend $250,000. Mm. I don't know what the latest number is, but that was a number I saw from somebody. I don't know if they were pro-family or anti-family, but that number of $250,000 was the average amount a couple will spend 0 to 18 on a child.
1: Yeah.
0: And they get panicked. Where's that money coming from?
1: Right.
0: But that's, you know, again, even if that's accurate, that's over 18 years.
1: Right.
0: So speak to that fear that is gripping so many young couples right now that more and more are deciding not to have children, which is antithetical to the Lord's blessing for us, I believe.
1: Yeah. Yeah, I totally agree. And what you just said makes all the sense in the world that you see these big numbers, but if you amortize that over time, it becomes a much smaller number. And in a really practical way, I tell couples, newly married couples, that, you know, because that often comes up, how much will kids cost and how can we prepare for that? But if you think about what you're spending money now as a couple without kids, you're spending money on entertainment and certain types of vacations and certain other things, that those expenses will tend to change when you have kids. You know, kids, when they're really young, they don't have a lot of needs. You don't need to go on some fancy vacation, and they'll be really happy with certain very simple things. Your money will get freed up in one area to be available for the next area. So in a really practical sense, you can make it work that way. But I think in a bigger picture sense, I mean, I can just speak from my own personal experience. I can just speak from my own personal experience that kids...
0: It's the blessing. This is who's going to be with you when you're on your deathbed.
2: Yeah.
0: This is what life is about. It's not about cars and boats and houses. It's about the people that you bring into the world and teach them how to be lovely, hopefully God-following people. I mean, that's where I get my greatest reward is through my boys.
1: My marriage with Jude and our kids, those are the greatest joys, the greatest, most meaningful parts of life. Is our family. And so don't miss that. Don't read a headline about the cost of kids and then miss that.
0: So many regrets.
1: I remember a time when money was especially tight. I was self-employed. I was writing and speaking. And there were a couple of events I did that then didn't end up getting paid for. And I remember being very stressed about it. And I remember getting up in the middle of the night and going and looking in. And our kids. And I just thought, this is what it's about. You know, the bills will get paid. Things will work their way out. But don't miss the blessing that family is. Don't miss the blessing the kids are. They're a ton of work. You'll be stressed at times. You'll be worried at times. And there's nothing greater. There's no greater gift than family. I
0: so agree, obviously. Yeah. But, you know, again, so many young people are gripped with that fear. And the spirit of fear is not from God.
1: You know, money,
0: and things do get met. Those needs get met somehow.
1: That's right. Money shouldn't rule. One of the couples I interviewed, this great couple, I first met them when they were in their 20s and just out of college, and both working in full-time ministry, and they were just this cool, fun couple to get to know, really doing things right from the very beginning. They thought they couldn't tithe, but they used a budget, a really practical tool, and found that they could. And now I caught up with them 15 years later. They've got three kids. One is severely disabled. And you think, boy, young kids, that's a stressful time of life unto itself. But you throw into the mix a severely disabled child, they would have every reason to be stressed. When I reconnect with them, they were so at peace. It was remarkable. And money isn't the only factor that leads to that peace. But for them, financially, understanding each other's temperaments enabled them to, as they said, bend toward each other to build greater unity in their marriage. And they also said that, you know, we know where our money's going and what's happening financially because we're using this crazy tool that people don't like called a budget that turns out to be very effective. But money doesn't rule. That's a value we've established in our lives, that if we go to a restaurant, we meet a server who clearly has some need, and it's not in our budget to bless them with some extra tip, we're going to bless them with that extra tip. Money doesn't rule. We manage money, we're good stewards with money, but money doesn't rule. You know, Ron Blue, who wrote the first biblical money management book I ever read called Master Your Money, he said, don't plan God out of your finances. You know, we're called to be planners. The plans of the diligent lead to profit, as surely as haste leads to poverty. But don't plan God out of your finances. You can plan and organize and envision, but ultimately you've got to leave room for the leadings of the Holy Spirit. Mm.
0: Well, Matt, I can clearly see where this is connected with your emotions. And I love it because I think right at the end here, you have really probably done your most effective teaching for us, you know, in terms of perspective and thought and how to put it in the right order. And it comes right from your heart.
1: Well, you know, Jim, I heard a quote recently that it's been very, it's been very impactful. And that quote simply says, you always know when you're doing something for the first time. You rarely know when you're doing something for the last time. We can't take life for granted. And we can't take the people that we love for granted. So my encouragement to couples is to treat life like the gift that it is. And if they will orient their money and their marriage around glorifying God as best they can, around loving each other, use money, be thinking about what financial decision would express best my love for my spouse? How can I organize money in a way that would be good for our relationship? And if they can organize their use of money around making the difference that God uniquely had in mind in bringing them together in marriage, that will set them on a very, very good path.
0: Whew, what a place to end. And Matt, you've kind of brought the wood, as we say in baseball lingo, but thank you for investing the time to do the research to create this book and to help young couples, but all couples really, better understand how to put money in its place and to do it well. So thank you for being with us.
1: Thank you. I appreciate the opportunity.
0: Let me turn to the listener. I want to encourage you to get a copy of this terrific resource, Starting Strong, Discovering the Good That Money Can Do in Your Marriage. Matt's book is packed with great insights for couples. It even includes specific recommendations for things like savings accounts and investments that we weren't able to cover in detail today. And when you give a donation of any amount to Focus on the Family, we'll send you a copy of Matt's book to say thank you for partnering with us in the ministry. And if you can't afford it, get in touch with us and we'll get it to you, and trust others will cover the cost of that. Let me give you an example how every dollar counts. We're counting on contributors to help us strengthen marriages, equip parents, save preborn babies, and share the hope of the gospel. Those are kind of the core themes that Focus on the Family. And when you contribute to Focus on the Family, you're providing help to parents and grandparents like Susan from California, who wrote in to tell us this. My husband and I were having financial problems early in our marriage, and Focus on the Family provided resources and information to help us learn to manage our money. Then, when my youngest daughter was having a crisis pregnancy, I had her call Focus on the Family. Someone at the end of the line said a lot of the right words to help her to know that abortion was not the answer. She ended up having our grandson, marrying his father, and having the best life ever. Our grandson is our bundle of love and joy. Now 2 years old. Life is always the best choice. No regrets. Thank you for being at the end of the phone when she called. Whew, that's getting me choked up. Take it away, John.
2: 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I'm John Fuller, inviting you back as we once again help you and your family thrive in Christ.

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1: Welcome to Johnny Erickson Tada Sharing Hope. Have you ever experienced a season of life that was doubly hard? Well, our dear friend Johnny has something to say about that.
2: Not long ago, I was in Kansas City on behalf of our ministry, cheering on our team there and laying the groundwork for a brand new family retreat in that area. After one of my speaking events, I was greeting people and I met Janice, a young woman who had brought her mother, Eunice. Janice did not want to take my photo or have me sign a book. Instead, she just wanted me to talk to Eunice to pray for her. It did not appear that her mother had a disability, but I did notice that Eunice's eyes were red and wet. Apparently, my message that night had meant a lot to her. She couldn't bring herself to speak, and so Janice explained that her mother was suffering severely from pretty serious depression. "Is that so?" I asked Eunice, and she pressed a tissue to her eyes and nodded yes. I wasn't about to rush Janice and her mother off the platform because I have been depressed, and yes, often I still get down. In many ways, depression is harder to deal with than my physical disability, so in a way, as best I could, I understood Eunice's pain, and my heart really went out to her. And so I did as Janice asked. I prayed right then and there for her dear mother, and I am still praying for her as the Spirit prompts me. A disability is hard enough to deal with, but depression, whoa, that's doubly hard. And so even now, when I begin to sense the blues coming on, I go on the offensive. I do not wait until my spirit plummets into a pit of depression. No, I'm going to take the initiative. And I basically do four things. First, I give thanks to God for everything I can think to give thanks for, great and small things. 1 Thessalonians chapter 5, verse 18 is a great antidote for the blues. In everything give thanks, it says. And so throughout the day, whether I feel like it or not, I mouth my thanks to God. I force myself to look for things for which I can give thanks, and I tell God so out loud. It's the best way I can place myself under the shower of God's mercy and grace. If I want my heart to brighten up, then it starts with giving thanks. Next, for depression, I look out for others' interests before my own. My depression may scream for my undivided attention. My feelings may whine and complain, but I know full well there are others, many others, whose circumstances are far more difficult than mine. So I look for ways to help them, whether with a note, a prayer, a small gift. I can lift their spirits. I can do something to brighten their heart. Third, I take responsibility. Galatians chapter 3, verse 5 says that we should carry our own load. In other words, we need to make choices and take actions to avoid those things that only make your depression worse. Don't get lost in the television or in a quart of ice cream or in magazines or books that only deaden your spirit. As I often tell others, get up, get dressed, open the front door, get out of the house, get into the community, and serve others. It shows you're taking responsibility to improve your own well-being, as well as the well-being of other people. Finally, make certain you seek help. If you're seriously depressed, you can get help and share your needs with a friend who can pray for you and cheer you on.
1: 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And please also join us in praying for Eunice.
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7: Should God cast away his people, Israel? No, God will not cast away his people. On the contrary, God will save his people. I've been in Israel a couple of times, and one of the most wonderful things that you're able to say to those people over there is the fact that there's a great future for you. God is going to redeem this entire nation.
5: Welcome to Grace to You Weekend, the Bible teaching ministry of John MacArthur. I'm your host, Phil Johnson. With all of the turmoil in the Middle East these days, especially where the nation of Israel is concerned, perhaps a question has come into your mind. What is God's plan for Israel? How should we think about the promises God made to that nation in Scripture? And if you're a Christian, why do you need to know what God has in store for Israel? What's the practical value of that? Consider those questions with John MacArthur today as he continues his study, The Return and Reign of Jesus Christ. So now, if you're able, turn in your Bible to Zechariah chapter 10 as John begins the lesson.
7: The entire 11th chapter of Romans deals with the question that is introduced in the first verse of that chapter. And the question is, has God cast off his people Israel? That's a very vital question. That's a question that theologians are still discussing today. That's a question that is highly debated and heatedly discussed in theological seminaries and colleges around America and around the world. Has God cast off his people Israel? The next verse of the 11th chapter of Romans answers the question, and that is the second verse. And the second verse simply states the fact that God has not cast off his people Israel, that is the remotest possible thought. It says, God hath not cast away his people whom he foreknew. In other words, by the time you get to the 11th chapter of Romans, God is still dealing in the fulfillment of his promises to Israel. He has not set them aside. And from then, as you progress through the 11th chapter, Paul develops that particular thought. What is, in fact, God's plan for Israel? And it culminates in verse 26 of Romans 11, which says, so all Israel shall be saved, as it is written, there shall come out of Zion the deliverer who shall turn away ungodliness from Jacob. Why is God going to fulfill that? For this is my covenant unto them, when I shall take away their sins. And verse 29 says, and the gifts and callings of God are without repentance. Should God cast away his people Israel? No, God will not cast away his people. On the contrary, verse 26 and following says God will save his people. I've been in Israel a couple of times, and one of the most wonderful things that you're able to say to those people over there is the fact that there's a great future for you. God is going to redeem this entire nation. God has not cast you off. And one of the reasons that America has been such a great friend of Israel is because of the Christian testimony of America. The Israelis know that there are many of us who believe in the restoration of Israel. They know that. There are many evangelical Christians who have made friends with the Israelis. So this is a promise that has not been negated. God is going to redeem the nation of Israel. In Isaiah chapter 59, and verse 20 and 21, we read concerning this same fulfillment, the same prophecy, and the Redeemer shall come to Zion. That was quoted in Romans 11. And unto those who turn from transgression in Jacob, saith the Lord, as for me, this is my covenant with them, says the Lord, my spirit that is upon thee, and my words which I have put in thy mouth, shall not depart out of thy mouth, nor out of the mouth of thy seed, nor out of the mouth of thy seed's seed, saith the Lord, from henceforth and forever. In other words, God says there is a forever plan for Israel. There is a forever message that will abide in Israel that culminates when the Redeemer comes to Zion. Now, three things that stand out in that prophecy should be taken note of. One, the Redeemer will come out of Zion. He will be Jewish. Two, he will turn ungodliness away from Jacob. Three, he will take away their sins. So there is coming the Redeemer who will turn them away from their ungodliness and forgive their sins, and that is salvation. This all comes under what Jeremiah calls the new covenant. The old covenant was a covenant of death. The new covenant is a covenant of life. And Israel will experience the new covenant according to Jeremiah 31 and verse 33. It says this, "But this shall be the covenant that I will make with the house of Israel.

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6: The first thing Israel will receive is a divine redeemer. The divine redeemer. Verse 4. Out of him, and the him there refers back to its antecedent in verse 3, which is the house of Judah. So out of Judah came forth the corner. Out of him, the nail. Out of him, the battle bow. And out of him, every oppressor together. Now let's go back and look at this verse. Zechariah reminds the people that the Messiah is coming, and he identifies him in this verse. Really, this is one of the richest messianic prophecies in the Old Testament, and it's not one that's studied very often, and yet it's just really loaded. In many of the former prophets, now you've heard of the former prophets and the latter prophets? You haven't heard of the former prophets and the latter prophets, okay? The former prophets are the prophets who prophesied prior to the Babylonian exile. The latter prophets are the prophets who prophesied after they came back from exile. Now, the former prophets had many things to say about the Messiah, many things about what he would be and how he would look and how he would fulfill prophecy and so forth. Many of the things that were clearly stated in the former prophets are then picked up again by the latter prophets. Now, Zechariah, as a latter prophet after the exile, picks up three things about the Messiah that are from the former prophets. He calls the Messiah a cornerstone, a nail, and a battle bow. Now, these three things give us a tremendous insight into the Messiah. The first one is that he is called in Hebrew Pinach. And that means the cornerstone. Verse 4 calls him simply the corner. That's a messianic title. And in the former prophets, such as Isaiah 28:16, it says, "Therefore, thus saith the Lord God, behold, I lay in Zion for a foundation, a stone, a tested stone, a precious cornerstone, a sure foundation, and he that believeth shall not be ashamed." So Isaiah prophesied that he would be a stone, a tested stone, a precious stone, a cornerstone, a foundation stone. That has to be Jesus Christ. None other than Jesus Christ. And as you look at the New Testament, you find that Jesus Christ repeatedly is stated to be the cornerstone. In Romans 9, verse 32, it says, "They stumbled at the stumbling stone, as it is written, behold, I lay in Zion a stumbling stone and a rock of offense, and whosoever believeth on him shall not be ashamed." And it's clear that Paul is referring to Jesus Christ, who is the stumbling stone over which Israel stumbled. In 1 Corinthians chapter 1 and verse 23, "We preach Christ crucified, unto the Jews a stumbling stone." In Ephesians, the stone takes a little bit of a different approach, and in Ephesians 2:20, it says, "And you are built upon the foundation of the apostles and prophets, Jesus Christ himself being the chief cornerstone." So sometimes he is a stone of stumbling, and sometimes he is a cornerstone, and sometimes he is a precious stone. But that is a common Old Testament designation. Daniel chapter 2, verse 34 calls him a stone. In fact, Daniel calls him a stone cut out without hands, and he is the crushing stone that comes in judgment to destroy the Gentile world powers. So Jesus is a stone. The Messiah will be a stone. Here, it is not the crushing aspect that is emphasized. That's emphasized in other parts of the Bible, that he is a smiting rock. Matthew 21:44, a crushing stone of judgment. That is not the emphasis here. Zechariah says he is a cornerstone. He is a stone that holds up the walls. He is a supporting stone. He will give support and he will give stability. That's the idea. For the safety and stability of a building, almost everything depends on the foundation. Anybody who builds knows that. And what Zechariah is saying here is really the same thing. He is saying Christ is the one who will come and give stability to Israel, and that's the thing they've needed for so many centuries. Barron, David Barron, in his great

0: commentary on Zechariah says, the great architect of the universe has purposed for himself from all eternity to raise out of frail, imperfect human materials a glorious temple for his own eternal habitation through the Spirit, which when completed shall show forth even more than the material temple of the universe to principalities and powers the infinite power and manifold wisdom of God. And in order to ensure that temple's eternal safety, he has bestowed great care on the foundation. He himself has laid it. And the tried and precious cornerstone which he has laid as the basis of this mystical structure is his own Son, who is perfected forevermore, against whom the gates of hell cannot prevail. And so we can say, let the storms rage and let infidelity assail and let men and devils do their utmost. When God sets Jesus as the cornerstone, the foundation stands sure. And we know that now, don't we? Because Christ is the cornerstone of the foundation of the church. And we have seen the church stand and weather the storm. And someday he'll become the cornerstone of Israel. You know, there's something else about this cornerstone concept that struck me as I was studying it, and that is that a cornerstone holds up two walls. It's in the corner. It holds up two walls. And without pushing the point too far, I think it's kind of interesting to realize that the cornerstone Christ holds up the two walls that make up the redeemed people, and that is the church and Israel. And where there used to be a wall between us, we now have a common cornerstone. And someday when Israel enters its kingdom, we'll enter it with Israel. And when we go into eternity, we'll go in together. And I dare say by the time we hit eternity, there won't be any way to tell us apart. In fact, for all those who know and love the Lord Jesus Christ today who are a part of Israel, they'll have to find a spot in both walls. He is the cornerstone for two people, and he will give stability and solidarity and foundation to Israel. That's the promise of God for them. The day is coming when you're going to get solidarity. The second thing that he calls this divine redeemer is the nail. Now, that's a most interesting term in Hebrew. It refers to two kinds of nails in its use in the Old Testament. One is a tent stake. When they would put a tent up, they would run great pieces of rope out from the extremity of the tent on its outer part, and they would drive a stake into the ground to hold the tent. You've seen it at any tent you've ever seen. But the word not only has to do with a tent stake, but it is also used, and I'll show you where in a minute, to refer to the great nail that they drove into the middle post of the tent. Now, when they put up a tent in those days to live in their traveling, it was a big tent. It wasn't some little dinky pup tent. It was a big tent. And in the middle, they would have a pole almost like a ship's mast. And there weren't any walls to hang anything on, so the pole in the middle, into it was driven a big nail in which the valuable ornaments of the house were hung. Whatever glorious art displays were to be hung in the tent, they were hung on the nail driven into the post. Often, according to one writer that I was reading, the wealth of that entire family would be hung on that peg for the admiration of all who came in. Now, I really believe that that's precisely what God is going to do with Jesus Christ. It is possible that he's referring here to the idea that he's the nail to hold the tent of Israel together. But I think if we connect up with what else we find in the scripture about this nail concept, what God is really going to do is that God is going to make Christ the nail in the midst of his kingdom on which all the glory of the kingdom hangs. Do you see? That's the essence of the picture. If you go back to Zechariah 6:13, it says, he shall build the temple of the Lord and bear the glory. In other words, Christ will build the temple, and within that temple, he will bear the glory. See? He will bear the glory. The glory will be hung on him. Full millennial splendor will be his. Let me give you another reason why I believe this is probably the meaning here. Look in your Bible at Isaiah 22. Isaiah 22. As one old preacher I heard said, turn to Isaiah. Isaiah 22, verse 23. Now watch this. And this is talking about, as so often we've told you, it's talking about a human fulfillment and then a future fulfillment in Christ. The human fulfillment of this prophecy is Eliakim. Eliakim was a very wonderful man, a very godly man. And Eliakim is the historical fulfillment, but Messiah is the ultimate. And verse 23, he says, and we'll go right to the messianic element, I will fasten him like a nail in a sure place, and he shall be for a glorious throne to his father's house. Now watch 24. And they shall hang on him all the glory of his father's house. The offspring in the issue, all vessels of small quantity, from the vessels of cups to the vessels of flagons. Chapter 10 again in Zechariah, we come to the third term to describe the Redeemer. He is called the battle bow. The battle bow. Now, the Lord has already given us indication of what this is. Go back to chapter 9, verse 13. When he judged the Greece, Antiochus Epiphanes, he says, I bent Judah for me, filled the bow with Ephraim, raised up thy sons, O Zion, against thy sons, O Greece, and made thee like the sword of a mighty man. There you can see God already pictured as if he is an archer pulling a bow. And here God is seen as the battle bow itself. He is a conqueror without equal. He is a warrior who will come and destroy the enemy. Read Revelation 19:11. He comes in power to conquer and destroy. So, the first part of their salvation is that they will receive the divine Redeemer, who is a cornerstone, nail, and battle bow. Now, the result of this is that every oppressor together shall be scattered. What the verse is saying actually in the Hebrew is that all oppressors will be put out together. Israel will no more be oppressed. The divine Redeemer will conquer the enemy. So, promise number one in Israel's redemption, a divine Redeemer. Number two, divine reign, verse one. A divine Redeemer and divine reign. Look at verse one. Ask of the Lord rain in the time of the latter rain. So the Lord shall make bright clouds and give them showers of rain to everyone, grass in the field. Now, first of all, let's back up to verse 17 of chapter 9. When he's talking there about the kingdom and what it'll be like, he says, grain shall make the young men cheerful, and new wine shall make the maids cheerful, is implied. In other words, God is going to bring great harvests. Grain will flourish, grapes will flourish, and all you have to do is ask the Lord for it. Verse 1 of chapter 10. In the time of the latter rain, God is going to bring rain. Now, people have discussed whether this is literal rain. I think it is, yes, first of all, literal rain. I think in the time of the kingdom, God is going to make it rain in order that crops will flourish. Stuff is going to grow like it has never grown before. Now, I've been out on the desert outside of Jerusalem to the east, down to the Dead Sea a couple of times, and that is real desert. But when the Lord makes it rain, and I mean it is going to rain in the kingdom, watch what happens. Isaiah 35:1. And the wilderness and the solitary place shall be glad for them. This is when the kingdom comes. Now listen to the next one. And the desert shall rejoice and blossom like what? The rose. It shall blossom abundantly and rejoice even with joy and singing. The glory of Lebanon shall be given to it. And if you've ever been to Lebanon, Lebanon, before it was denuded so much, the only thing I can tell you about Lebanon is so fertile and so green and so lush, parts of it look like a Lake Arrowhead area. Incredibly beautiful area. And he says the desert is going to look like Lebanon, and it's going to look like Carmel, and it's going to look like Sharon. And the Valley of Sharon is the coastal valley, which is so green and beautiful. And Carmel is the range of mountains that goes up the coast to the north that is so green and nice. And the desert is going to look like that. Well, in order for that to happen in the desert, folks, you're going to have some real rain. God is going to make it rain, real rain. And verse 6, the lame man's going to leap like a deer. The tongue of the dumb is going to sing, and in the wilderness, watch this, shall waters break out and streams in the desert, and the parched ground shall become a pool, and the thirsty land springs of water. In the habitation of jackals, where each lay, shall be grass with reeds and rushes. Water everywhere! It's going to be like a water field in the desert. Literal rain, but it's more than that. Because while the Bible always promises a literal kingdom with literal rain and literal water and literal fields growing with literal crops, it also speaks of spiritual blessing outpoured on the people of God. It's a truth in and of itself, and it's also an illustration of a spiritual truth, that God is going to pour out the rain of marvelous blessing. In fact, in Hosea 6:1, come let us return to the Lord, for he's torn and he will heal. He has smitten, he will bind us up. And after 2 days he will revive us, and the third day he will raise us up, and we shall live in his sight. Now watch this. Then shall we know if we follow to know the Lord. His going forth is prepared as the morning, and he shall come to us as the rain, as the latter and former rain to the earth. In other words, God's outpoured blessing is likened to the rain. And so the latter rain here, the latter rain is the spring rain that comes in March and April that's so indispensable to the crops. And he says, you're not only going to get literal latter rain, you're going to get the latter rain of God's blessing. I think all of that is encompassed in this thought in Zechariah 10:1. And the word here is most interesting. It says, he will give them, look at this, showers of rain. And the word there is a very special word in the Hebrew. It doesn't mean a violent, destructive rain, but the Hebrew means a productive, ample rain. It isn't going to be flooding them out. So the rain clouds will pour their water, and the clouds of God's blessing will pour their blessing.
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8: Hello, I'm David Jeremiah. As America celebrates 250 years, we would do well to remember that the strength of a nation is found not only in what it builds, but in what it remembers. And the greatest thing America must never forget is God. We have been blessed in remarkable ways, and those blessings should lead us not to pride, but to gratitude, not to self-confidence, but to humble dependence upon the Lord. This is a time to renew our commitment to truth, faith, and character, and to pray that God in His mercy and grace would continue to guide and bless the United States of America.
9: The Bible tells us about two kings of Israel who responded to their sin in very different ways. The first was King Saul. God had told him to kill some animals, but he didn't. The other king, David, committed adultery with his neighbor's wife and had that neighbor killed. David's sin seems so much worse to us. Yet the Bible calls him a man after God's own heart. What made the difference? It was their response when confronted with their sin. Saul defended, justified, and excused himself. When he finally admitted his disobedience, he didn't want the news to leak out. On the other hand, David humbly confessed and repented of his sin. We can read about it in Psalms 32 and 51. The next time you recognize an area of sin, you can try to protect yourself, as Saul did, or you can take the pathway of brokenness and humility like David, the man after God's own heart, with Seeking Him. I'm Nancy DeMoss Waugmuth.
10: 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The Apostle Paul says, "Don't worry about anything. Instead, pray about everything. 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
12: Well, Revelation chapter 2, I'll probably have this slide up every Wednesday until we're done, writes Jesus Himself. I was thinking about this either yesterday or today, that Revelation is very unique in the sense that the Lord is personally showing in, we could say, human form, resurrected form, of what specifically should be written down. We don't see that in any other book, do we? Now, We do know all Scripture is given by inspiration of God. It's God-breathed. It's God-spoken. 66 books by roughly 40 authors. God's message that He has given to us by inspiration of the Holy Spirit. That's how the books were formed and given. Except Revelation is very unique in the sense that Jesus shows up to John and telling them to, all right, here you go. I'm going to give you what you're going to write. I'm going to show you what you ought to write. Write, as John 1:19 says, write the things that you have seen in the process right now. Write the things which are happening in the church time, and then the things that will take place. And as I share with the church, how important it is to be ready for revelation as we go through difficult days, trying times. What am I supposed to do? Well, the Lord wants to reveal Himself to you, not just through my words, but in your devotional time, in your time of agonizing and going through frustrating circumstances. Think about this. If David didn't agonize with the Lord through his whatever he went through, if he didn't have a paper and pencil in hand, we wouldn't have the Psalms now, would we? And we're thankful that he wrote down his experiences through the valley of the shadow of death. Here's what I went through. It sucked. I told the Lord, blast them, take care of them. But then I was humbled and I learned to surrender. That's why it's important to write. You can never go wrong with journaling. And then you look back later in life and see how the Lord brought you out of things and revealed things. Journaling is good. Write these things down. Well, looking back at what we discussed several weeks ago last, we looked at Ephesus, looking at what the Lord had to rebuke them. They had left their first love. And then after that, actually that wasn't 2 weeks ago, that was the start of our churches. The one we looked at last time was Smyrna, the persecuted church. I know your tribulation, and talked about crowns. We looked at not laying up for yourselves the crowns of this world, treasures, where moth nor rust destroy. Jesus says, don't lay up for yourselves treasures on earth where moth rust destroys. Thieves break in and steal. But lay up for yourselves treasures in heaven, where the things of this world can't touch and destroy. We looked at the cloud of witnesses, really, as our treasures of those who get to come with us. And of course, there are various crowns that the Scripture talks about. We looked at those at length. The imperishable crown, the crown of rejoicing, the crown of righteousness, the crown of life, and the crown of glory. If you missed that message, you can catch it on our website, looking at extensively at each of those crowns. And we looked about how God has chosen us, the base things of this world, the ones that just don't have all the prestige and the accolades and the credentials. If you feel like you don't have the smarts and you don't have the giftings, that's okay. You're qualified. God looks for the messed up from the ground up. And I'm glad that's who here today, because I want to be associated with the lowly, how the Lord walked with us. We looked at the persecuted nations around the world, the top 10. North Korea, number one. And as the church of Smyrna endured a lot of persecution, and it still goes on to this day, of course, no doubt. We looked at the number 10, what that means, that the Lord said they would suffer for 10 days in trial, in jail. We looked at the meaning of 10, as Shadrach, Meshach, and Abednego suffered for 10 days. And then, of course, a lot of martyrs from the church of Smyrna, and the Lord commended them because they were faithful. No rebuke to the church of Smyrna. How cool is that? And as they died for their faith on stakes in many different forms and fashions, as soon as they die, they breathe their last. To be absent from the body is to be present with the Lord, to receive the crown of life. for those who have been martyred for their faith. Wow, what a glorious crown that is. I can only imagine. And then lastly, we looked at overcoming. In light of all that, overcoming the things that we face in this life, how important it is to overcome. Whoever is born of God, he overcomes the world. And this is the victory that has overcome the world, our faith. So if you believe in Jesus Christ as your Lord and Savior, you're absolutely positive that he is who he says he is. He died on the cross, rose from the grave. That makes you an overcomer. You put your faith, trust, hope, confidence in Jesus Christ, you are an overcomer. And that is absolute great assurance. And the Lord said, I overcame first. And that as I have overcome, you can overcome as well. Amen? And that leads us to the next church, the Church of Pergamos. The Church of Pergamos, Revelation chapter 2, also known as the Compromising Church, verse 12. Let's read it. It's short. And he who has an ear, let him hear what the Spirit says to the churches. To him who overcomes, I will give some of the hidden manna to eat, and I will give him a white stone, and on the stone a new name written, which no one knows except him who receives it. There we have Pergamos, the compromising church. Chapter 2, verse 12. Looking at the background of Pergamos, also called Pergamum, was an important ancient city in Asia Minor, modern-day Turkey. We looked at that map last time here on the screen. Little John is writing here on this little tiny rock. We went with Ephesus, first Smyrna, now we're at Pergamos up here, still the Turkey area. It was built on a high hill, which made it visually impressive and politically important. It was a city of power, culture, religion, and government. Pergamos was not a minor town by any means. It was a major city of the Roman province of Asia. It was known, like I said, political power, religious influence, education and learning, pagan worship, Roman loyalty and emperor worship. Caesar is Lord! It was the familiar cry out around that whole area. The Roman Empire dominant at that time. And this matters because the church in Pergamos was planted right in the middle of a spiritually toxic city. Toxicity. Pergamos was a center of pagan religion at its finest. It was loaded with idolatry of all sorts. And it had major temples and cult worship connected to it. Anyone want to take a guess of who they worshipped? Can you think of any gods back in that time? Or maybe from Greek mythology? There was the Temple of Athena. It's just a reconstruction of what it might have looked like. There is also the Temple of Dionysus, the worship there. There was also, I don't even know if I know how to, anyone know how to say, Asclepius, the god of healing. And also the altar of Zeus was there. The worship of these gods was integrated. Looking at this specifically, Pergamos was also known to worship this god, the so-called god of healing. His symbol was the serpent, where sick people would come there seeking healing through pagan rituals and superstition. I'm glad we don't see this today anymore, right? Does this look a little familiar here? And we're not talking about Moses' staff in the Old Testament, which, quite frankly, Satan stole this from God, in my opinion. Satan stole the staff of Moses with the bronze serpent, if you remember that, was lifted up. Anyone that was bitten by the snakes could look up to the staff and be healed. What happened back in the Old Testament, this wasn't in my notes, but they started worshiping that. They started worshiping the staff, the serpent that was lifted up. But that idolatry that was lifted up, it's like you're missing the point, and that's what man does. And I'm convinced that's why God personally hid the body of Moses, because they would have worshiped the body till the end of time. Oh, it's so holy, and just that's what man does. We worship things.
13: So this guy, we know of the rod of Asclepius, the god of healing. I am not going to knock the hospitals, because most hospitals were founded by Christians, nuns, convents. I mean, most hospitals were founded on Judeo values. I believe a lot of them have been corrupted, especially the pharmaceuticals. And I'm not going to get into a long debate or talking about whether we should take drugs or go to the hospital. I don't take the extreme like the Jehovah's Witnesses do, where they will refuse blood transfusions and other medical treatments. But I don't, you know, take the other extreme, unless, hey, if you have the belief that, you know, you have faith to overcome a headache or whatnot, cool. It's great. I take Tylenol. I don't have any convictions on that. But I get convictions with certain antibiotics that for me, the Lord's like, just hold off on whatever that is. I draw the line. I can take Advil. But some of you say, hey, I don't take anything. That's great. The scripture says if you have a certain level of faith, you are to stay right there and don't judge those who might have a different faith, a different, whether it's a weakness or a different standard. If you know the right thing to do, however the Spirit has convicted you, stay within that confines. But really not looking at, you know, the greater picture here, other than that in Pergamos, they worshiped the God of healing. And we can get in that mindset of maybe in hypochondria, where there's something wrong and I have to keep going to the ER. I have to get a drug. And I need that fix rather than going to the Lord. And I don't think we should go to that extreme with every, you know, stub toe. And I need, you know, I need to get healing from there. Really miss the importance of Jesus wanting to be our Jehovah Rapha. It means the God who heals. In the Old Testament, Jehovah Rapha, he's the God who heals. And we should always go to him first and foremost, whatever we have. But I am not against saying, hey, I need to go to the hospital because I got my arm chopped off. And I think I need to go there. But if you have faith that arm will be back, cool. Share the wealth. Because if you have that faith, we'll all go to you instead of the hospital. This actually happened to Chuck Smith. Although it wasn't necessary. Chuck says it in one of his messages where someone was sick. The Lord put on Chuck to go over there, pray over him, or her, it was a lady, and she got healed miraculously. And then that lady told all of her friends, 10 friends, and said, don't go to the hospital, go to Chuck, he heals people. And people started getting healed left and right of every type of disease. They didn't need surgery last minute. And Chuck says specifically on his message, he goes, I don't think it was my faith at all. I think it was that lady's faith. She was a believer. And God just did this work. So I do believe in healing. I don't believe that the gifts are ceased, that God still works in them. So I believe in going to God first and not to this God. There's a God for everything. The Greeks had gods for every type of anything. And if they miss one, Paul mentioned this in Corinthians, I think it was. You guys have a God for the unknown God, a stone. They had to have a God for everything, and we can do that as well. Whether it's hospital or iPhone, video games, TV, movies, we got little gods that don't quite look like this God, stone God, but it just looks like in the form of this. We have electronic gods and Nike, also another God of athletics or something like that. It's interesting how these little gods get incorporated into the fabric of our society, but we wear them, we brand it, and we don't even recognize that it's an idol. But that's what's going on in Pergamos. They had these gods, the center also of emperor worship. And that is huge because one of the earliest and stronger centers, they were one of the strongest centers of emperor worship in Asia, a deep loyalty to Rome. The worship of Caesar was tied there to public life and civil identity. We can worship politics as well. We're not to go that far extreme. Some Christians do. They get heavily into politics, and that's their thing. And there's others that don't get heavily into politics. They want nothing to do with it. I don't think we should be extreme in any side. I think just a natural balance. Do your duty. You've got the freedoms here in America. And go out there and vote. Vote for the things that would honor God. I think that's just, I mean, so many people died. How can we make a mockery of the deaths of so many that died for really, really, when it comes down to it? If you want to look at it, if you're looking at our founding fathers and the Declaration of Independence and how they all stuck together. Many were Christians. Many were reverends that signed the Declaration of Independence. We were found on Judeo-Christian values. Yes. That's our heritage. They stood for religious freedoms. When they said under one nation, under God, it wasn't like, it was no doubt who they were talking about. It wasn't like Allah or Hare Krishna. No, it was the one true living God. It wasn't open to debate. It was God Almighty, the one of the Bible. But now we have changed our ways. So, yeah, I think we got to do our part and vote, but not to be so caught up in the political arena, because the Lord said it very best, hey, my kingdom is not of this world. We're not to live for this kingdom, the kingdom of this world. We're supposed to live for the kingdom of heaven, but you got to do your role and your responsibility. But there, they worship Caesar, much like has been through the history of time, worshiping golden calf, an idol that Nebuchadnezzar erected where Daniel and Shadrach, Meshach, and Abednego would not bow down to, and all the different kings that came up. Hey, worship this God, and this is who did the work. No, it's the one true living God. We shouldn't make an extreme worship of anything political. And the Christians that were there in Pergamos were under enormous pressure. So don't you worship Caesar? I worship Jesus Christ. Oh, stone him. Get rid of him. Being a Christian in that time was definitely in the minority. Very unpopular to call yourself a Christian there in Pergamos. They weren't just asking for respect of the government. There was pressure to burn incense to Caesar, confess Caesar in divine terms, participate in idolatrous feasts, and blend in with pagan society. And also Pergamos was a learning city. They had the education of their day. They had a famous library that reportedly one of the great libraries of the ancient world. It was a sophisticated city, not a barbaric backwater area. An ancient tradition says that Mark Antony stripped the shelves of this library to, some have suggested, 200,000 volumes. 200,000 works of high society and learning. And he gave it to Cleopatra of Alexandria. He's like, it was a gift. Here you go. You can have the library of Pergamos. It's all to you. So that's just tradition says that's what happened. There's nothing substantiated on that. But, and that will lead us to our text. Now that we got Pergamos here, verse 12. To the angel of the church. Now, again, not an actual angel, none whatsoever. It's a rebuke. Jesus is not rebuking an angel here, a faithful angel, more like a leader of that church. And to the angel of the church in Pergamos, right? You're going to write this to this guy, more than likely. These things says, he who has a sharp two-edged sword, that's Jesus, I know your works, and where you dwell, where Satan's throne is, and you hold fast to my name and did not deny my faith, even in the days in which Antipas was the faithful martyr who was killed among you. Where Satan dwells, That's a big verse there. Looking at this guy named Antipas. It's the only place in the scriptures that we have his name. And really not much exists outside of the Bible, other than what Tertullian, who is a 3rd century historic writer, just simply wrote that Antipas was a faithful martyr in Pergamum. Really just reiterating what the scripture says. 3rd century, 200 years later. Now, church tradition holds that Antipas was a disciple of Apostle John. Nothing of this is substantiated. It's just what church tradition says. He was a bishop, an overseer of the church of Pergamum. He was a martyr, refusing pagan worship. Well, we know that right here from the passage, that he was a martyr. Jesus said so. And some have said that he was killed by being placed in a heated copper bowl around 68 AD. And so this was a form of execution. And I have a slide here that stresses this. If you're weak on this, you don't have to open your eyes for this. It's not too graphic, but I really want this to drive the point home. What would happen is Christians would be placed into this copper bowl, and this is just so we can see, but it would have a closed door so they couldn't escape. And they would light the bottom on fire, and they would scream to death. And there was a hole in the nostrils, and their screams would go through the nostrils and agonizing. And so this is just tradition that we do know that these bowls exist, and people were burned alive in there for various crimes. Although if you're a Christian, this could be one of the forms of execution that you suffered. And if you know about a lot of the prophets, they suffered a lot, and the disciples as well, being killed through various means, sawed in half, and speared, and thrown off of buildings, and stoned to death, and so forth. A lot of horrible things that happened to Christians, but legend has it this is the way Antipas died. But as I was preparing this slide, the Lord gave me a vision. He said, well, just don't leave it there. Just what happened after he died? Well, Antipas receives the crown of life. Yes. Faithful unto death. The moment he died here on earth, as Paul said, a little bit of light affliction is but for a moment. Yes. Just but for a moment. And I challenged the church last time, read Fox's Book of Martyrs. That will sober you up spiritually. I just cried throughout the entire book of different martyrs, starting with the disciples and how they were executed, and Polycarp and many others that had suffered greatly.
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9: The Bible tells us about two kings of Israel who responded to their sin in very different ways. The first was King Saul. God had told him to kill some animals, but he didn't. The other king, David, committed adultery with his neighbor's wife and had that neighbor killed. David's sin seems so much worse to us. Yet the Bible calls him a man after God's own heart. What made the difference? It was their response when confronted with their sin. Saul defended, justified, and excused himself. When he finally admitted his disobedience, he didn't want the news to leak out. On the other hand, David humbly confessed and repented of his sin. We can read about it in Psalms 32 and 51. The next time you recognize an area of sin, you can try to protect yourself, as Saul did, or you can take the pathway of brokenness and humility like David, the man after God's own heart. With Seeking Him, I'm Nancy DeMoss Waugemuth.
6: 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Well, I guess it's more funny than profound, but still worthy of our attention. The theological problem with Yogi's observation is that even if you don't know where you're going, eternally speaking, you are going to end up in a specific place, one that you may not like. And this is nothing to laugh about. The Bible speaks clearly about the eternal destinies of human beings and how you can choose yours wisely. 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
22: I read the book of Acts frequently, and I do my best to climb right into the middle of those stories because I'm fascinated by those people that were recruited by Jesus and got to know him, and then when he left, they're so, so different. But something happens in them. And then they stand before like the Sanhedrin that were the ones that orchestrated so much of Jesus' suffering. And the Sanhedrin says, "Don't you ever mention his name again or we'll kill you." But now when you get to the book of Acts, they'll stand in front of the Sanhedrin and said, "You do what you need to do. We will never stop."
21: 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We're so glad you're here to listen. Today's message from Pastor Alan is called Identity and Belonging.
22: You know, whether it's business or athletics or the kitchen or relationship, the ability to sustain excellence is fully dependent upon how well the attention we give to the fundamentals. And that's true in our spiritual lives as well. And we typically want to learn new and something we've never known before. And what was Isaiah's middle name and how did they spell it in Aramaic? And I'm okay with that. I like to learn as well. But I want to be certain that we are not just have been introduced to the fundamentals, but that we are practicing them. That we are practicing them. So I want to start this session I've entitled Identity and Belonging. Identity seems to have become a cultural obsession to the point of absurdity. I mean, it's been pushed to places that are just nuts, and I don't want to spend a lot of time with that, but it is certainly a point of tremendous confusion. I looked up the definition just in case you haven't checked lately. Identity is defined by Webster as the distinguishing character or personality of an individual. Now, we've embraced the absurd notion that you can identify as anything you want to. And you can, but it doesn't make it your reality. You know, we have separated objective truth and wanted to say that everything is subjective. And that simply, that's not a position that as Christ followers we can hold. If Jesus is Lord of your life, it means he is the authority. And you and I don't define what moral, sexually moral and sexually immoral, that's not our definition. That comes to us from our Lord and King. And you can say, well, I don't choose that definition, but it won't change the position of the King. Amen. And there's tremendous confusion on this amongst the people of God. And some of it's just because we've been lazy. There's a myriad of reasons. But understanding who we are in Christ and why will help you overcome much of the nonsense that's in the world. You know, I can identify as an eagle, but it doesn't mean I can fly. It just means I'm greatly confused. And I have compassion on people who are confused, but I don't want to institutionalize that or normalize that, and I certainly don't want to coach our children to be confused. So in the midst of this growing season, we're going to talk a bit about our identity and belonging, who we are in Christ, what that means and why, and we're going to practice a little bit. And the reason I put this at the beginning of this study for us, when I engage with people in my own life or when I'm helping other people, when there's a spiritual challenge, it may be healing that you need, or there may be an addictive problem that needs to be broken, or maybe some sort of demonic torment, or a curse that's some generational curse that's come to visit. Any of those things that you would be more readily recognized, maybe an overwhelming sense of rejection. I mean, it's a myriad of things. But real freedom comes most frequently when people understand who they are in Christ. Because with spiritual breakthroughs, there's usually two components to that. There's the understanding that it's possible, and sometimes, you know, that deliverance is given to you as an expression of the grace of God. But to live in that freedom and maintain that freedom requires us to grow up in the understanding of who we are in Christ. And so what I want to do is walk through these with you, not just as points of facts and observation. I'm going to ask you to engage with me because I'm pretty certain that there are those amongst us that either ourselves are asking God for new places of freedom or they're people that we care about. And these are wonderful conversations to have at your kitchen table with your weekly gatherings, whether you do it with family or friends as expressions of hospitality. Don't just get together and ask when the rain's going to stop. Bring your faith into those conversations. Help one another, encourage one another, challenge one another. Amen. So we'll start in Romans chapter 1 and verse 6. This really is a matter of belonging. And the first chapter of Romans, I think the most remarkable treatise on the Christian faith that's ever been written. The Apostle Paul wrote, you also are among those who are called to belong to Jesus Christ. We'll expand on this a bit as we walk through these sessions together, but the Bible says that we're not our own, that we were bought with a price, that we belong to Jesus, that we've been sold under his authority, that we're

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6: Still have a battle with an ungodly nature within us. If you're not aware of your battle, you're aware of the battle of the people you live with. 1 Corinthians 6, verse 19, do you not know? And when you read that rhetorical question, what do you know for certain? That the author assumes that the people to whom he's writing have forgotten. Do you not know that your body is a temple of the Holy Spirit who is in you, whom you have received from God? You are not your own. You were bought at a price. Therefore, honor God with your body. Now, I find that amongst churched folks of every stripe and denomination and generation, we got quite a bit of clarity on what's appropriate or inappropriate in a church setting, in a church building. I mean, you could, because sometimes we cross those boundaries and we have an ice rink. Well, you're not sure you can have an ice rink at church. Must be in the Apocrypha somewhere, no ice rinks. Wednesday night, the junior high students had an icy truck on campus. We weren't sure that was godly. Can you have blue beverages at church? We got a pretty clear idea about what we think is appropriate, but the reality is the Bible says that we are the temple of the living God, not the building. That the church is far more vital when we leave campus. When we gather here, it's for encouragement and strengthening and ministry. It's a recuperative time. It's a time of refreshing and renewal. But we leave this campus to go be the church. To be the church. And we belong to Jesus. It's not my calendar and my time and my talent and what I want to do. And I have yielded those things. I've offered myself, the Bible says, as a living sacrifice. It's a completely different imagination. It's not like I'm trying to get my God business checked, so I get the boxes checked, so I know I'm going to heaven, and now I can get on with living. Every aspect of our lives are surrendered to the Lord. I belong to Jesus and His kingdom. The things that are in bold in your outlines, we're going to say together. So let's start with that one. Can we just say it out loud together? I belong to Jesus and to His kingdom. How do you know? Did you get a laminated card in the mail? You know, if you live in Tennessee now, you're supposed to have like an upgraded ID. Or we're not sure you're real. You are hiding amongst us. I don't have one yet, so I'm hiding amongst you. But how do you know you belong to Jesus? It's not a trick question. Well, Pastor, you're not supposed to ask that until the end of the service. Well, you know when that question comes. It's when every head is bowed and every eye is closed and somebody's quietly playing Just As I Am, then you can ask that question. And we'll all look around the room and see if there's anybody we don't recognize, and we'll begin to pray for them. Well, the Bible says that we believe in our heart and confess with our mouth that Jesus is Lord. And we'll be saved. I have been in seminary settings, graduate level places, celebrated academic institutions, and if you said saved, somebody would mockingly said saved from what? Folks, the reason our churches are in trouble is for decades we've been training pagans to lead the churches. They're well educated and they know some biblical languages, but they stand outside the scripture and pass judgment on the scripture. They haven't submitted themselves to the authority of Scripture so that it can bring judgment to our lives. We've got to become more astute consumers. The confusion around this transformation that we invite you to belong to Jesus is not new. I would submit in the 21st century, it's probably just as probable that people think it's in terms of rules. You attend a church, you do this, and you don't do that. And that's how you're qualified. But participation in the kingdom of God is about a relationship with the person. His name is Jesus of Nazareth. Amen. And there's layers to that. So to belong to Jesus, you acknowledge

0: Acknowledge him as the Messiah. You recognize him as King, and you submit to him as Lord. And while that may be initiated with a singular decision and a declaration, to live that out is the journey of our life under the sun.
1: We'll be right back. But first, a word from Pastor Allen about his new book.
0: Folks, understanding who you are in Christ, the price that was paid to give you status in the kingdom of God, it will write a future for you that is not dependent upon your family of origin, your life circumstance, the expressions of evil that you've had to overcome. In Christ Jesus, we are triumphant both in time and for all eternity. We put this little booklet together. It'll help you. Make this a part of this season in your life and in your home and with your friends. It's a game changer.
1: 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Now, let's get back to Pastor Allen with his message called Identity and Belonging.
0: We tend to describe our spiritual journey in terms of the congregation where we worship or the denomination with which we belong, or the theological points that are a part of our kind of pet part of Scripture. And that's not wicked or evil, but it's not the most helpful. I mean, it may give you some points in identifying one another, but so we're going to walk through these, and we're going to tag them really quickly because I'm as interested in the declaration as I am the details behind it. I'll start with Jesus said two things about us. Jesus said these things about you and me. He said that we are the salt of the earth and the light of the world. It's in Matthew chapter 5. It's a part of the Sermon on the Mount, verses 13 and 14. They're very straightforward sentences. Now, there's some further explanation around it. He said the salt, if it loses its saltiness, it's no good except to be thrown out. And I would remind you that salt that remains in a shaker, you don't know if it's salty or not. Salt only can only be effective when it's distributed. That's why the church away from here is far more valuable than the church when we gather here. Now, it's important to gather, but we gather here to be effective when we leave. Salt is a preservative. Salt withstands corruption. That's why I say to you frequently, we can't hide from our culture. I have no interest in being political, but I have a tremendous interest in impacting the culture in which God has placed us with the values of the Word of God and the Lordship of Jesus. That's the assignment of the church. And salt adds flavor. It's the people of God and the earth that bring the attention of God. Many of you are familiar with the person of the Holy Spirit. You know him. You interact with him. You welcome him into your life. If you want to attract the attention of the Holy Spirit, I will tell you how to do it. Begin to purposefully honor Jesus. You start to honor Jesus. You start to give thanks to him. Acknowledge what he's done for you. Talk about it. Use his name. If you will honor Jesus, the Holy Spirit will occupy the space where you are. I tell you that because if you're frightened or intimidated or threatened, or you have a challenge, a health challenge or a family challenge or a life challenge, and you need to know that the Spirit of God is with you, start to make a list of the names you know for Jesus and begin to thank him. Lord Jesus, I thank you that you are the King of Kings and the Lord of Lords, the lily of the valley, the bright and morning star. Amen. I mean, I'll think of every title. I'll get the book of Psalms out and I'll start to read. I want to give honor to the Lord, because when you do that, the Spirit of God will come. Amen. You are the salt of the earth and the light of the world. Imagine a world with no salt, nothing restraining evil, and no light. It's not a world I want to be in. So if you work in a dark place, or you live in a dark neighborhood, or your family feels dark, or whatever, we're the light. Stop complaining and take the basket off the light. The darker the place you are, the smaller the light makes a greater impact. Have you ever heard of Hezekiah's tunnel in Jerusalem? The enemy was coming, and the water source for Jerusalem was outside the city walls, and they wanted to bring it inside the walls so they could protect it. So they dug a tunnel. They still don't know how they did it because it's not a straight tunnel. There's some water tunnels that you'll walk through that are just straight lines. You understand why they dug it. That's not Hezekiah's tunnel. It's serpentine. It means it's all wiggly. Looks like Mississippi. And it's different heights, and it's different width. Someplace, if you walk through it, I have to turn my shoulders sideways in order to squeeze through, and I bend over, and it's completely pitch black, and there's still a spring that comes through there. It's a pulsating spring, which means you may start out, and it's below your knee, and in a minute, it's up above your knee, and it's pitch black, and I'm turned sideways, and I'm bent over. We were walking through that one day, and Philip said to me, "What if something grabs your ankle?" I said, "There'll be a new tunnel." But, you know, they've turned it now. It's a tourist place, so lots and lots of people go through there, and they sell these tiny little keychain lights. In the daylight, you can't even tell there's a light, but you get in Hezekiah's tunnel, and it's like a search beam. Because a point of light in that pitch darkness is amazing comfort. You are the light of the world. So I don't feel very bright. It's not you, it's Christ in us, remember? We belong to Him. We belong to Him. And He brings light into our lives. He brings it to us first. So let's make that declaration together, all right? I'm the salt of the earth and the light of the world. Okay, we're learning. Let's do it again. We can do that better. Use your outdoor voice. It's okay. I'm the salt of the earth and the light of the world. Pretty good. Look at John 1:12. Jesus again, to all who received Him, to those who believed in His name, He gave the right to become children of God. Galatians 3:26, you're all sons of God through faith in World Outreach Church and a collection of sermon outlines. No, you're all sons of God through faith in Christ Jesus. Romans 8. Because those who are led by the Spirit of God are sons of God. You didn't receive a spirit that makes you a slave again to fear, but you received the spirit of sonship. And by Him we cry, Father. We are children of Almighty God. I'm a child of God. God is my spiritual father. I have an earthly father. We share genetic material. But I'm a child of the Creator of heaven and earth. I belong to the family of God, and oh, by the way, so do you. That is so different than joining a church. Don't you want to join my church? It's such a wonderful thing. We go every week, and there's sermons, and they collect money, and they ask for volunteers, and there's people, and you have to park a long way away. Don't you want to come go to church with me? Well, on the other hand, the group of people have helped me understand I can become a part of the family of God. And I gain an inheritance with that and a new future with that. It's changed how I understand my life and my person and my world. Most of us come from families that are pretty torqued. And the opportunity to belong to the family of God is the greatest invitation of our lives. And yet, if we get really honest about it, there's multiple settings where we're kind of embarrassed about that. You'll be quiet while people denigrate Christians. You'll be quiet while people elevate things that are clearly idolatrous. And we lose our courage. I want to overcome it. It's growing season. I don't want to be like that anymore. And it's been a part of it. It's a problem. When I first came back here to be a part of the church and work for the church, we were in a tent in the middle of a field. It didn't look like it does today. And the community was very different. And I'd gone to school here. And I came back. And I didn't go away to be a minister, I promise. And I came back and people would say, what do you do? And I didn't want to tell them. I didn't want to tell them. I was embarrassed. Yeah. So I'd say, oh, I'm a pastor. What do you do? I could turn a conversation that fast. I was good at it. I haven't seen you in so long. What are you doing these days? Where are you working? How about them Titans? I was trying to avoid the issue. I don't think I'm that unique. I've had to grow up into that to be proud of the fact. You want to kill a conversation in a hurry? Announce you're a pastor. Walk up to a group of strangers. Hi, I'm Pastor Alan Jack. I've told this story before, but it's worth telling. I was playing golf. I don't play anymore, but I used to play a little bit. We picked up a foursome. So a friend and I went, but we picked up a couple more guys and we were playing and just a normal chatter, but one of the guys, his vocabulary did not come from church. And we got to the third or fourth hole, and he was on the tee box, and everybody's having, you know, who are you, and I'm Alan, and what do you do? And he's putting his ball on the tee on the fourth hole, and he looked at me and said, what do you do? And he'd already given us a pretty full view of his favorite vocabulary words. And I said, oh, I'm a pastor. He was a lot better golfer than I was, but he shanked that ball so bad into the... He didn't hit a straight drive the rest of the day. And I'm a pastor, but I'm not fully redeemed, so every time he'd be teeing his ball up, he'd say, I could pray for you if that would help, you think. And hey, we're children of God, we're not stupid, so... But maybe you begin by not going any place and being ashamed of Jesus. I'm a child of God. But you know, that's a normal part of growing up. There's a time in your kids' lives when they're glad to have you around, and there's times when they just when you drop them off before school. And I think that's a normal part of our progression as Christ followers. I just want you to recognize it as a progression and not a season that you get stuck in. I read once that when you're young enough, your parents will give you advice, you won't take it, and when you're old enough to want it, they won't give it. And I think we're a bit that way with the Lord sometimes. And maybe your growing season this summer is you won't allow any part of your life to be a place where you won't acknowledge that Jesus matters to you. It'll have some implications for some places. Let's make that statement together. It's important. I'm a child of God, and God is spiritually my Father. John 15, Jesus, I've called you friends, for everything that I learned from my Father, I've made known to you. Jesus called us friends. Jesus, water walking, dead raising, King of kings and Lord of lords, name above all names, called you a friend. Wow! God, Lord, I'd rather be your friend than a friend of the world.
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3: These words of Dr. Martin Luther King Jr. are among the most eloquent I've ever read on the subject of work. He said, If a man is called to be a street sweeper, he should sweep streets even as Michelangelo painted, or Beethoven composed music, or Shakespeare wrote poetry. 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
9: The Bible tells us about two kings of Israel who responded to their sin in very different ways. The first was King Saul. God had told him to kill some animals, but he didn't. The other king, David, committed adultery with his neighbor's wife and had that neighbor killed. David's sin seems so much worse to us. Yet the Bible calls him a man after God's own heart. What made the difference? It was their response when confronted with their sin. Saul defended, justified, and excused himself. When he finally admitted his disobedience, he didn't want the news to leak out. On the other hand, David humbly confessed and repented of his sin. 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
15: We're going to be in Galatians chapter 5. We've been going through the book of Galatians, so I would just invite you to turn there. It is good to be with you guys this morning. About a year and a half ago, we kind of started doing these renovations around the church that were centered around the family center, but it was also an opportunity for us to really pray through what the future of the church was going to look like for us. And so one of the directions that we felt like God was leading us, and one of the kind of ideas that we felt like was inspired by God, was a lot of what you see around the campus is kind of like packing label themed, like citrus labels, vintage citrus labels. And that was intentional. It didn't just pop up by accident. But as we were contemplating what the future looked like for the church and praying through that and what would God have for us here, we felt like that was the direction that he was kind of leading us to go as a theme. And so you see that right out here in the foyer. You see it in the back. If you're parking in the back, you've seen it around the campus, on the play structure, in the cafe. It's pretty much everywhere. And what you may not have seen, if you don't have little ones, is in our classrooms we have packing crates everywhere, and we have labels on the crates and these vintage citrus packing things. And In 2002, this building that we're sitting in right now was built. And when they were laying the foundation for this building, they realized that this previously, at some point, was a citrus grove, which is cool if you didn't know that history about our church. It's probably the same with everywhere in Camarillo, but it was true for right here. And so we felt like that was like part of the history of this place that God has given us. As we look forward to the future, if you go in each one of those kids' classrooms, on the wall, there's a big word, and it's a different word in each classroom, and it's one of the fruit of the Spirit. And so as we are a community and a culture that is kind of centered around citrus, and it was part of our history here, we also have a desire for our kids and for us as adults to be growing in the fruit of the Spirit. And so that's kind of where all of that came from. It's an homage to this area and to this property, and it is also an homage to what God has done throughout the history of this church and the fruit that he's been developing in many of us and those who have been here before us. So that's kind of, that's why that popped up. If you didn't have a idea of that, that's why that's been popping up over the last year and a half. And so we're going to be looking at Galatians chapter 5, verses 22 through 26 this morning. And that verse is actually written on every wall in every one of our kids' classrooms. So I'm excited to be able to unpack this a little bit today. And what we're going to see in these few verses that we're going to look at is that believers who walk in step with the Holy Spirit will increasingly display the fruit of the Spirit, which reflects God's character. They will also reject the sinful desires of the flesh, and they will live in the freedom that Christ offers. So I'm going to read these five verses for us, and then I would invite you to join me in prayer. But the fruit of the Spirit is love, joy, peace, long-suffering, kindness, goodness, faithfulness, gentleness, self-control. Against such, there is no law. And those who are Christ's have crucified the flesh with its passions and desires. If we live in the Spirit, let us also walk in the Spirit. Let us not become conceited, provoking one another and envying one another. All right, so the subject that we see this morning is the fruit of the Spirit. The fruit of the Spirit, pretty simple. And the object that I believe that God wants us to walk away with is that we would walk in step with the Spirit. Walk in step with the Spirit. Now, just a quick reminder of the context, because we're picking up, and the first word of the verses that we're starting with is but. So it's really important for us to look back and understand why we're picking up right here and what's been going on. So this letter is written by Paul to the Galatian believers, and the primary reason for this letter is to remind them what it means to be in Christ. What it means to be in Christ. And they have been facing some opposition from these people who have come in, and they are Judaizers, and they've tried to distort the gospel message of Jesus. The gospel message is grace alone through faith alone in Christ alone. That's it. There's nothing else added on to that. The Judaizers have come in, and they've tried to say, yes, you can receive the gospel of Jesus, but you also have to be circumcised, and you also have to adhere to the Mosaic law. And Paul's writing this letter to say, no, that is not true. The gospel is grace alone, through faith alone, in Christ alone, and that's it. We don't add anything else to the gospel. And so in the verses prior to this, we saw Paul list out what was the works of the flesh. And the works of the flesh in 19 through 21 are this: adultery, fornication, uncleanness, lewdness, idolatry, sorcery, hatred, contentions, jealousies, outbursts of wrath, selfish ambitions, dissensions, heresies, envy, murders, drunkenness, revelries, and the like. And so what Paul is doing here is he's drawing this contrast between the works of the flesh and now what we get to look at this morning is the fruit of the Spirit, this juxtaposition of these two different, completely opposite ideas, the works of the flesh versus the fruit of the Spirit. And so that's the context that we're entering into this passage with. And when we look at verses 22 through 23, we see the fruit of the Spirit. We see the fruit of the Spirit. Now, they're all listed out here. So what we're going to do is we're going to break down each one briefly, and then we're going to look at how we experience it. So first, we're going to look at what they are, and then we're going to look at how we can experience the fruit of the Spirit. So what are they? The first one is love. Now, it's no accident that this is the first one that is listed here. It is of a high priority. It is who God is. And what you'll notice is that all of these characteristics that are listed here as the fruit of the Spirit are characteristics ultimately that we find that God perfectly embodies. And so as we are called to demonstrate the fruit of the Spirit in our own lives, what that truly is, it is a reflection of the characteristics of God in our lives. And as we better understand who God is, it allows us to be transformed to be more like Him so that His fruit can be abundant and apparent in our lives for those that we encounter. Okay? So that's kind of what we see here. And we know that God is love. And this first word, love, is listed first because of its priority. The term that's used is agape, which means sacrificial, unconditional, unwavering love. And so the first fruit of the Spirit that is a characteristic of our God is love. And that fruit is a fruit that we experience from God. We know that He has a never-ending, unconditional, unwavering love for us. It is a sacrificial love. He was willing to, because of His great love for you, endure the cross. That is the ultimate sacrifice that He paid because of His love for you. And as we comprehend the love of Jesus and the love that God shows to us, that gives us then the opportunity to love others. It should inform how we love others as we understand the agape love of God. We're told in John 15:13, greater love has no man than this, that one would lay down his life for his friends. That's exactly what God did for us. And now we are called, as followers of Jesus, as those who are in Christ, to love others with that same agape love. And I want to draw a quick contrast here too, because as we look at the former list, the works of the flesh, a lot of the works of the flesh that are listed there, we would say are connected to lust, which is not the same thing as love, especially agape love. And so you see lewdness, you see fornication, you see adultery that are listed in the works of the flesh, which are contrasted with agape love, which is unwavering sacrificial love. And so those are two very different things, and Paul's drawing a very intentional contrast between the two of those. So we know that God has shown us His agape love. We see that through the cross, and now it is our duty to then love those who He places in our life. The first fruit is love. Second fruit is joy. Now, joy and happiness are often kind of thrown into the same conversation. A lot of times when we hear people talking about joy, it isn't actually the true biblical understanding of what joy is. And one of the phrases that I've heard a lot recently is like, it sparks joy. That if something sparks joy, then that's like for you, right? And that is not even close to what the concept of biblical joy is, right? Like you walk into a store and there's a nice shirt on the mannequin and it sparks joy in you. And then you go try it on and it doesn't spark joy anymore. That doesn't work. That's not how joy works. It's not like it sparks one moment and then a moment later it's gone. That's happiness. That's what happiness is. Happiness is fleeting and it is connected to a feeling. Joy is foundational and it doesn't matter what you're going through or if you're in a happy mood or you're in a sad mood, you are still able to possess the joy of the Lord because the joy of the Lord is our strength. So we understand that we can have joy despite whatever circumstances that we're facing Because of the sacrifice of Jesus and the salvation that he has given to us. We're told in Psalm 51:12, "Restore to me the joy of your salvation and uphold me by your generous heart." Ultimately, our foundation of joy is built upon the work of Jesus Christ on the cross. Which means that no matter what we're facing in life, whether it's happiness or whether it's sorrow, if our joy stems from the cross and our understanding that the God of the universe loves you enough to send his only son to die on the cross for you, and he has reconciled himself to you, and he has prepared a place for you to be with him for all of eternity. If we understand that as the basis of our joy, the circumstances that we face in this life don't change that joy. It might impact our happiness, it might impact our mood, it might impact our feelings, but we can still go through a season of grieving while still finding our joy in the Lord. So that's a huge distinction between joy and happiness, is it's not just that you feel warm and fuzzy all the time because of what Jesus did for you. It's the fact that your identity is in Christ. It is safe, it is secure, and he has an eternity that is for you. And that's the foundation of your joy. So we've got love, we've got joy, we've got peace. The next fruit of the Spirit is peace. And peace is oftentimes something that is misunderstood as well. Similar to joy, it's like taken to be kind of very flippant. And it's like, I just need some peace and quiet in this house. That's like a very common phrase that most of us probably grew up with at some point. Peace and quiet, like the absence of kids playing or screaming or laughing or whatever else, like that's not the peace that is being referred to here. The peace that is being referred to here is the peace that we see Paul talking about to the Philippians in chapter 4, which is a peace that passes all understanding. It is a peace of our soul. It is rest inside of us where we are at peace because we know that our God is sovereign, that he is in control, and that he is on his throne. And so we can have a peace despite the challenges that we're facing, despite the persecutions that we may be facing, despite the ups and the downs in life, we have a peace because that peace is a peace from the Prince of Peace, and it passes all understanding. So as we understand the peace of God, it allows us to live in peace with others and to experience peace inside of us. The next one is long-suffering, and I love this one. I grew up an NIV and ESV person, so the term is patience in those translations. But here in the NKJV, it's long-suffering. And so a few weeks ago, they were doing a Devo out at the NFC program. I'm not even sure which season it was, but they were teaching the kids about the fruit of the Spirit, a different one each week. And the teacher was like, "Hey, can anyone name one of the fruits of the Spirit that I listed last week?" And this little girl just shouts out, "Long suffering!" And it was like that became the fruit of the Spirit that everyone remembered for the rest of the thing. And just to hear these little kids be like, "Yeah, the fruit of the Spirit is long suffering." It was awesome. But really, long suffering and patience go hand in hand with one another. It is the idea that we may create things that are frustrating. We may do things that are frustrating to God. We may do things that grieve God. We may do things that God doesn't want us to do, and yet he is patient with us. And I know that I need God's patience. I know that I need God's grace and his forgiveness and his mercy every single day of my life. And so I am so grateful that we serve a patient God. It says in Psalm 103, verse 8, "The Lord is merciful and gracious, slow to anger, and abounding in mercy." The God that we serve is slow to anger. praise God that he is slow to anger and abounding in mercy. Like, we all need that. A God who is slow to anger and abounding in mercy, because we constantly struggle and stumble and fail. And yet our God is patient. And so as we understand the patience that God shows to us, we then get to live patiently with others. Slow to anger. I don't know why it is, but it's like that slow to anger phrase goes out the window as soon as you get behind the steering wheel of a car. It's like we forget how to be slow to anger when someone doesn't use a turn signal, right? Like they just come over right in front of us, and it's like just the rage that hits you when someone cuts you off without a turn signal is crazy. But God is so patient with us that it allows us to practice patience in those moments. And when we have little kids who are in need, or when we have people that are just causing that like friction, they're just kind of abrasive, and we need to be more patient. And so we understand that God is abounding in mercy. He is slow to anger, and it allows us to be patient with those that we need to be patient with as well. Love, joy, peace, long-suffering, kindness. Now, God shows us his kindness ultimately through saving us. We don't deserve to be saved. He is so kind to us by saving us. It says in Romans 2:4, or do you presume on the riches of his kindness and forbearance and patience, not knowing that Christ's kindness is meant to lead you to repentance? God is kind to us. It brings us to a place of repentance. And what's interesting about kindness is it's kind of the first one in the list that we get to where we have to wrestle with this idea of common grace, okay? So God demonstrates his common grace to all of mankind, which is an amazing thing. That's why people have can enjoy so many different things in life. Whether they are followers of Jesus or not, God allows us to enjoy the life that he's given to us. That is a common grace for all people. And then there is more specific grace for those who are those of us who are following Jesus. And yes, that door is open for all to come find Jesus, but God shows his common grace to all people, which is why when you think of kindness and you think about it as a fruit of the Spirit, you're like, but I know people who are not filled with the Holy Spirit who are still kind. Which is true. There are people who are very kind who are not filled with the Holy Spirit. And that's a common grace that God allows us as human beings to possess. It's a virtue. And in our culture, kindness is seen as a good thing. And there are people that are very kind. But also, it's different to just be kind and to have a kindness that is coming from the author of kindness. When we understand God's kindness, it is different than just being nice to others. And it intertwines with so many of these other fruits of the Spirit. His kindness to us is related to, first and foremost, the fact that he saved us, that he offered us grace, that he offers us mercy, and that should impact the kindness that we have towards others. Now, I'm guessing that there are followers of Jesus that you can think of that demonstrate this fruit of the Spirit remarkably well. Like, they just have a kindness about them. And I envy those people. I hope and pray that the Spirit develops that fruit in me more and more. But I'm guessing that you can think of people that possess this fruit of the Spirit. And it's very clearly from God. Because there's a big difference in doing something kind for someone and possessing the kindness that we receive from the Spirit. Right? Like, you've had someone that's done something kind for you with a bad attitude, and it kind of doesn't feel that kind, but you're like, well, yeah, thanks for bringing in my trash can. Now you're going to hold it over my head for the next month. It's like, it doesn't feel kind at all, but they did something that was kind. That's very different than possessing kindness that is from the Holy Spirit. Goodness is very similar, and actually the words themselves are very similar to one another, and they're very closely related. The term goodness actually is outward, though. It's not an inward goodness, it is an outward goodness. So kindness, we can experience inward kindness as we engage with other people, but goodness is an outward goodness that is apparent to other people. Psalm 25:8 says, "Good and upright is the Lord." Our Lord is good. He is the author of goodness. And as we understand his goodness, we are able to show goodness to others. Faithfulness. This is one that God's been teaching me a lot lately. I love faithfulness. God is so faithful. He has always been faithful for every generation, and he will always be faithful. What is faithfulness? Faithfulness is steadfastness, commitment, staying true to your word. Our God is faithful. He's steadfast. He remains true to his word. His yes is yes. His promises are being accomplished and will be accomplished, and we don't have to doubt that because he is a faithful God, and it then motivates us to be faithful to those that we interact with. Gentleness. This fruit is evidenced to us by God and can be contrasted with the idea of harshness. In the same way that we look at long-suffering and being quick to anger, gentleness contrasting with harshness, you look at some of the items that are listed in 19 through 21, and they certainly deal with harshness. And so this is a contrast to that. And gentleness is not weakness. That is a poor understanding. If you think that someone being gentle is someone who is weak, that is a poor understanding. You could argue that it's similar to meekness, but it is not weakness. It is choosing to be humble, choosing to act in humility towards others when you don't have to. You are gentle towards them. When you think about someone that is gentle towards children, are they larger than children? Could they fight the child and force them to submit? Yes, they could, but they're not doing that because they're choosing to be gentle. So we choose to be meek and we choose to be gentle because God is gentle with us. And in 2 Timothy chapter 2, we see this specific description of gentleness, that it is in connection to those who disagree with one another. And so when you disagree with someone, when you're at odds with someone, how you treat them is supposed to be in a way that is humble and it's gentle. And that's how God treats us, and that's how we get to treat others, gentleness. And finally, the last one is self-control.
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9: The Bible tells us about two kings of Israel who responded to their sin in very different ways. The first was King Saul. God had told him to kill some animals, but he didn't. The other king, David, committed adultery with his neighbor's wife and had that neighbor killed. David's sin seems so much worse to us, yet the Bible calls him a man after God's own heart. What made the difference? It was their response when confronted with their sin. Saul defended, justified, and excused himself. when he finally admitted his disobedience, he didn't want the news to leak out. On the other hand, David humbly confessed and repented of his sin. We can read about it in Psalms 32 and 51. The next time you recognize an area of sin, you can try to protect yourself, as Saul did, or you can take the pathway of brokenness and humility like David, the man after God's own heart. With Seeking Him, I'm Nancy DeMoss Wagmuth.
3: These words of Dr. Martin Luther King Jr. are among the most eloquent I've ever read on the subject of work. He said, "If a man is called to be a street sweeper, he should sweep streets even as Michelangelo painted, or Beethoven composed music, or Shakespeare wrote poetry. He should sweep streets so well that all the host of heaven and earth will pause to say, 'Here lived a great street sweeper who did his job well.'" Here's a suggestion. Every person should insert his or her vocation in that beautiful statement and see how they measure up. This is David Jeremiah encouraging you to get on the road to new life. 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
15: Welcome to Focus on the Family's weekend broadcast. We hope the following program will challenge you and encourage you in your faith journey.
20: It took me 4.5 years to get out of debt. That's, you know, it took time. It wasn't just going to happen instantly, and it may take time for couples to get into a better place financially. Be patient. Put honoring the Lord first, put loving each other well second, put making a difference in the world third, and start to orient your finances that way. It may not change radically overnight, but eventually you'll be on a very, very good path.
15: Well, that's Matt Bell, and he joins us today on Focus on the Family with Jim Daly. We're going to be exploring some healthy habits for your marriage with regard to finances. Thanks for joining us. I'm John Fuller.
21: You know, John, money can be a really touchy subject within marriage and within families.
15: Mm-hmm.
21: It's probably, you know, it ranks right up there, number one, two, or three in the areas of marriage that couples really struggle with. So it's a very important topic. We come to this probably every couple of months, we try to do a program to help people with their finances. Let me rattle off some stats. Did you know about 40% of couples don't know their spouse's salary?
0: Oh, wow.
21: Another one, 28% of couples admit to hiding significant purchases or debt from their spouse. And I remember a story where a couple got married in their 20s. The woman had accumulated $250,000 of school debt for a French literature degree.
0: Oh.
21: And wow, I mean, that, and had not disclosed it to her fiance and then husband. And that would be a rude awakening. Mm. There are practical biblical approaches to money. And I think the main point is simply good to be reminded of how we should manage that money.
0: Mm-hmm. Yeah, and it's great to have Matt Bell back with us. He's been here before. Our listeners really resonate with his insights. He's a personal finance writer and speaker, and he's the managing editor at Sound Mind Investing, and he and his wife Jude have three young adult children. Today we're going to be talking about a brand new book that he's written called Starting Strong, Discovering the Good That Money Can Do Through Your Marriage.
21: Matt, welcome back to Focus on the Family. Good to have you.
20: Thanks so much, Jim and John. It's a pleasure to be here.
21: You know, one of the most interesting things with financial folks, you know, planners, helpers, writers on the topic, most of them come from a place of pain. You're not born necessarily. Maybe you have an aptitude to accounting, I don't know. But most of the people that I've interviewed come from a period of time where they were in the hole and they had to figure it out. I really appreciate that. I think Dave Ramsey has that testimony. What's your prodigal story?
20: Well, it very much is just that, the prodigal son. I inherited $60,000 from an uncle when I was in my mid-20s. Had no idea he planned to leave me any money, an incredible gift, incredible surprise. And I really did have good intentions with that money when I received it. I thought this is a once-in-a-lifetime opportunity to do something amazing career-wise. And I love to play golf. I love to travel. I thought, how can I turn all of that into a career? So I created a newsletter for people to take golf vacations. And while it lasted, it was amazing. I got to play Pebble Beach. I got to play these great golf courses in southern Spain. It was everything I dreamed it could be, except profitable.
21: Yeah. Wow. It sounds like you're ahead of the tech curve on that. You could have had a following, an app. People would have paid you money to go play golf.
20: Well, keywords were could have.
21: Could have.
20: It didn't
21: you're
20: really
21: probably
20: work out all that
21: 20
20: well.
21: Years ahead of that one, right?
20: Yeah.
21: Yeah. Let me ask you this, Matt. If you would have invested that $60,000 in your 20s, you would have
20: painful.
21: Had $2 million by the time you were 65. Did you realize that?
20: Well, very painful to think about that, but you're exactly right.
21: Compounding interest is quite amazing, isn't it?
20: You sound like some of my friends.
21: No.
20: I
21: have talked to people that have given, you know, put $5,000 for their kids who were just born, and they've shown me the models at average rates of growth from the stock market.
20: Yeah.
21: You would expect about $1 million when that one-year-old turns 65.
20: It's amazing what it can turn into.
21: Without putting any more into it.
20: But in my case, I took the $60,000 and transformed it into $20,000 of credit card debt.
21: Wow. Okay. So, now let's speak about that, the $20,000
20: so
21: of debt.
20: You've got to do a lot of things wrong to do that. And I was doing a lot of things wrong. But it was a huge wake-up call. It was very humbling to see that dream die, to see, you know, the guilt of squandering my uncle's hard-earned money and that sort of thing. So I moved home with my parents for 6 months, and I was really down for the first couple of months that I was out there. But God used it for great good. I mean, a friend of mine from college reached out and shared his faith with me. He had become a Christian a year after I graduated from college, and that was life-changing unto itself because it got me exploring matters of faith, and ultimately I placed my faith in Christ, which would have been plenty to come out of that experience, but I also really got interested in learning about money.
21: Yeah.
20: And I was amazed at how much the Bible says on this topic. And so I've been writing about it, speaking about it, learning about it ever more ever since then.
21: You know, Matt, it's a great insight. So this was your valley. You were 25, 24?
20: Yeah, mid-20s.
21: I mean, so you hit this valley of being in debt, $20,000.
20: Yeah.
21: This friend of yours from college calls.
20: Yeah.
21: He's just accepted Christ the year before. He starts sharing the Lord with you, I'm assuming.
20: Right. Yeah.
21: You're not repelled by that. You're intrigued, partly because I'm sure you're in a valley.
20: Yeah, absolutely. I was humbled. I was so humbled by that experience and so just kind of distraught and trying to figure out what is my life going to be about. I thought I knew, but clearly I didn't know. And so he was saying encouraging things like, God has a plan for your life. And that was very intriguing to me. So I began reading the Bible. I began going to church. I began learning. And I was just a sponge for all things related to matters of faith. And then I couldn't believe how much the Bible says about money. So the first church I went to has a stewardship ministry. I got involved in that and just loved that. So I loved seeing how God was using my pain, my values, as you said, my story, to start to help others. Because I'm not a guy that's always gotten the money thing right. I can relate to a person who's had trouble with money.
21: You know, I so appreciate that, though. But, you know, speaking to those who are listening or watching, I mean, that's a starting place.

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6: Love of money is a root of all kinds of evil, and I think that's a really important distinction. So I think as we start to see that God's intentions for us are good, that he wants good things for us, and as we start to experience some of the worldly approaches to money and see that that's either not working or could be hollow if you do achieve some financial success, and you start to see, oh, the Bible says so many things about money, so many practical things about money, but God just wants us to put him first. And that's the thing. You can't serve both God and money. God needs to come first, and then money is used according to his principles for his purposes. That's the approach that tends to work really, really well.
7: So you and Jude, your wife, you're engaged. You're looking at the registry. Everybody's done that. Our registry may have been Target. I don't remember. That's probably a true story, actually. But the you're looking at China.
6: Right.
7: That was nice.
6: Right. That was the source of our first disagreement.
7: Oh. And let me know. Yeah, tell me what happened with that and how it pointed to a little, you know, rub between the two of you.
6: Yeah, it's funny because we dated for 6 months and then we got engaged and things were going along really, really well. But then we started to register for gifts that we wanted other people to buy for us. It wasn't even our money we were spending. It was other people's money. But it was in that department store, walking these aisles of plates and cups and saucers, that we realized, oh, wow, we have very different views of what these things should look like. And, you know, it sounds so trivial, right? But yet it started to make me concerned. I mean, I'm very kind of minimalist. I like, my parents were that way. And so I think I've adopted their views of design and art and what looks good. That's what I was drawn to, very simple, you know, maybe plain white, you know, sturdy would be good. It's going to last a long time. But Jude grew up in a home where there was a set of dishes on display, very formal gold-rimmed dishes, and their everyday plates had a floral design. Floral really works against my instincts.
7: Taking up way too much space.
6: Yes. And so I started to think, oh, wow, we're so different in this area. I never noticed. And so I started to think, oh, what other things in my life are going to have floral designs on them? Mm-hmm. And it started to be a little bit fearful. But you know, it's a funny anecdote, but really it pointed to the need to have lots of conversations and try to come together. And I think over the years I've kind of moved toward her and she's moved toward me on design issues. So we've come together. But that was the first example of, wow, we're really on different pages on something.
7: That's great, Matt. What was your second argument? No, I'm kidding. You don't need to answer that question. Let me mention this, though, talking about arguments. According to one study from Fidelity, the resource management firm, rather large, they say as many as 25%, that's 1 in 4 couples, call money their most significant relationship challenge.
6: Yeah.
7: So that's a big number.
6: Yeah.
7: And it probably, if you look across the arc of decades of marriage, it doesn't go down typically.
6: Yeah.
7: It still rests in bubbles 1, 2, or 3. What's happening with those couples?
6: Yeah, I think initially when couples come together in marriage, what's happening there is that, you know, people don't enter marriage with a blank slate. We all bring something into our marriage. We bring stuff into our marriage. We bring how we saw our parents deal with money into our marriage that we may not even realize the degree to which it still works on us, but we bring that. That's a big factor. We bring our hopes and dreams around money that might be very different from our spouse. We bring certain early experiences we've had with money. In my case, I had a lot of debt, and that was a very traumatic experience. And we bring very different temperaments into marriage. And these things don't naturally just fit together. And so that's a source of a lot of friction and a lot of having to work things out early in marriage. But then as time goes on, I think people, it's a failure to communicate.
7: Mm-hmm.
6: I mean, as you mentioned, people don't even know what their spouse earns for a living. That's just a failure to communicate. So just more communication around money and most things would probably help.
7: Mm-hmm. Yeah, for sure.
8: Yeah, along those lines, Matt, Jim mentioned this couple that got engaged and married, and she had no disclosure about sort of where she was at with her debt. You advocate full disclosure about all of that for
6: That's
8: couples
6: right.
8: that are getting married or have recently married.
6: Yeah.
8: What's the

0: importance of that?
1: Yeah, I advocate full financial disclosure before marriage and complete ongoing financial transparency after marriage. You don't want to be surprised when you get married at what you're actually married into with all this debt, because I really believe, you know, the vision for marriage in the Bible is oneness, it's unity. And so if one spouse was really wealthy before marriage, now, once you're married, you're both very wealthy. If one spouse had a lot of debt before marriage, when you come together in marriage, now you both have a lot of debt. There's a great story that I have from my past where a couple that I know, Scott and Karen, she brought $50,000 of non-mortgage debt into their marriage. He called it a reverse dowry.
2: That is so true.
1: He had a great attitude about the whole thing, though, because she would always say early in their marriage, oh, my debt, my debt. My debt is keeping us from doing this or that. My debt, I feel so bad about my debt. And he would always correct her and say, it's not your debt, it's our debt. And I think that's a really bold act of leadership, act of love, to take that perspective. So I just want there to be no surprises. I want there to be full disclosure, maybe not on your first date, but as things start to get serious in a relationship, it seems to be headed toward marriage. Now let's understand, how much are we each earning? How much do we have in savings? Are there any traumatic stories in our background around money? And then ongoingly, everybody, both parties, should have access to all the finances.
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0: Thanks for listening to Focus on the Family. Let's resume now with the balance of today's programming.
2: Matt, what are some ways that couples can create that financial unity? What are some practical tools they can use?
1: Yeah, one of the things is simply having conversations about the past. You know, how were you raised around money? That's really big. There was one couple that I tell the story of in the book where they were on some fun outing to Wrigley Field in Chicago. What can't be fun about that? Mm-hmm. You're just at this great ballpark. But some of the topic of money came up, and it closed the conversation down because he found out that she was carrying a balance on a credit card, and that to him was an absolute no-no. And so it was a troubling, difficult conversation, but it also opened up the door to more conversations where they gained a much greater sense of empathy and understanding of each other's background. He grew up in a very stable household. There was always money for vacations and groceries. She grew up single-parent household where money was always tight. She had gotten acclimated to using credit cards, but in realizing he really didn't like that, she quickly paid off her balance, and he, by the same token, gained some empathy for the difficulty with which she was raised with a single parent household.
2: That field level ticket at Wrigley might be $128
1: when it we is
2: start
1: today.
2: There, but anyway, no, I mean, that's part of it, is that communication. You know, let me go back for a moment to that opening comment I gave of a situation, was a true situation where this young man and woman were getting married. She had not disclosed her school loans of $250,000, yeah, for a 4-year degree.
1: Wow.
2: And, you know, then they're married and that came forward. And how would you go about, as the spouse that's not, has no debt, and that's never come up, and this is an off the wall question for you, but what do you say at that point? You're already married now. She's disclosing this, and you say, okay, there's only one option. We've got to create a financial plan
1: that
2: pays that down.
1: Yeah.
2: But wow.
1: Yeah. And hopefully that's it, that they're both on that same page, that, hey, we're in this together now, so let's tackle this together. It may take time. It may mean dying to certain dreams, or at least the timing of certain dreams, but we're in this together, so let's get really committed to getting out from under. And the story I mentioned of the couple where she had $50,000 of non-mortgage debt, they saw the blessing of not buying a house when all their friends were buying a house. They saw the benefit of waiting, even though they sometimes, and by the way, they were giving generously throughout that time.
2: Huh.
1: And she told the story very candidly about how sometimes she felt like, boy, if we didn't give so much, we'd be able to get out of debt so much faster. But they saw God's blessing in it, because ultimately when they did get out of debt, they realized that they would have bought a house at a very difficult time, or at the market high.
2: Right.
1: And today, given what happened eventually at that point, the market had declined quite a bit, they probably would have been underwater on a house that they bought then.
2: Anybody else have that gift? Buying at the high point and selling at the low point? I'm good at that. So, hey, Matt, what about the common question about combined accounts? And if we have combined accounts, how do I get him a birthday present? He's going to know about it.
1: Right.
2: Or, you know, something like that, keeping separate accounts, maybe both of them work and they just decide, let's keep separate checking accounts rather than a joint checking account.
1: Yeah, I would strongly encourage joint accounts because that fosters transparency and teamwork and unity. But in terms of buying a gift, you could do something as simple as withdraw some cash from an ATM. So now there's no record that's readily apparent of where a gift was purchased. So there can be a surprise doing something as simple as that.
2: Yeah, that's good. You know, your book, Starting Strong, has many gold nuggets in it. The one that caught me as maybe the mother load is this idea that normally we start with expenses, savings, and then giving.
1: Yeah.
2: And you say flip that, start with giving.
1: That's right.
2: That's an amazing thought. I'd never thought of that. Hmm. I mean, I did it the traditional way.
1: Yeah. It's very countercultural. You know, I tell people in a variety of workshops, if you take nothing out of this workshop today, take this. The order with which you use money will make all the difference. And with a married couple, it'll make all the difference in their finances. It'll make all the difference in their marriage. And so think about it. There's only a few things you can do with money. You can spend it. You can use it for debt payments. You can save it. You can invest it. You can give it away. And that's the order that our culture teaches us in countless ways, both overt and subtle. We're taught to spend first. We're making, you know, $80,000 a year. That means you can live here. You can drive that. You can wear this brand of clothing. When spending comes first, debt is just a given, I've found. And if any money is left over, some might be saved, invested, and given away. But typically, there isn't much left over. So if we flip that, you know, the Bible says, honor the Lord with your wealth, with the first fruits, the first portion of all of thy increase, one version of the Bible says. So if we flip that equation on its head and we say, we're going to honor the Lord with the first portion by giving to his work in this world, we're going to give first, then we're going to save a portion, because the Bible says in the house of the wise are stores of choice food and oil, but a foolish person devours all that they have. Then we're going to invest a portion for the future, and then we're going to decide, we're going to see how much we can afford to spend on housing and clothing and vacations and all the rest. And along the way, we're cautious to not become enslaved to creditors, as the Bible warns. That if people will do that, it sounds so simple, it's so practical, it's so effective, it's so biblical, and yet it's so rarely practiced. But if people will do that, it will serve them so well.
5: Yeah. So is it 10%? Is it 5%? How do I determine that I'm going to start by giving first?
1: Yeah, and that's a fair question, because I think people need guardrails. They need some guidance about that. And so the Old Testament teaches very clearly a tithe or a tenth part, 10% of income. That's a starting point. In the New Testament, Matthew 23:23, Jesus seems to affirm the tithe, and yet every example in the New Testament goes beyond it. You've got Zacchaeus giving half, you've got the widow giving all, and that's what Jesus did with the laws, is he changed them from letter of the law adherence to spirit of the law, and I just think it makes sense to use that as a helpful biblical starting point.
2: You know, so many people I talk to, couples that recount their early years, and they'll say often, those were great years, but we didn't have a bed. We didn't have a couch. Yes. We didn't have a table. That was Gene and I.
5: You didn't have a table, right?
2: No, we didn't. We had no furniture because I had just gotten back from Japan a couple of years before. I said, we can make a futon, you know, we'll just throw blankets down until they're soft. So buy three or four blankets, that becomes your mattress. And then here we go. So, you know, that it's part of that struggle is actually part of building your memory together.
1: Yeah.
2: You know, the sweetness of all that when
1: that's
2: it was
1: right.
2: tough.
1: Yeah, absolutely. When you're starting out, that's why it's so important with all these things we're talking about to get these things right from the beginning, because life is only going to get busier and maybe God's going to bless you more financially. And so if we establish these priorities early in our marriage, we're going to serve the Lord. As for us and our household, we will serve you, Lord. We're going to base our decisions, our marriage and our finances on the solid rock of God's word. We're going to, you know, use money in a way to love each other well, to strengthen our marriage and to glorify God and to make the difference in the world that God intended when he brought us together in marriage. Make these decisions early. And, you know, you're mentioning kind of the early, many people experience that sort of early difficulties and financially in their starting out years. John Rockefeller, you know, one of the wealthiest people that ever lived, he said, I never could have tithed on my first $1 million if I hadn't tithed on my first salary, which was $1.50 a week.
2: Wow.
1: And I think there's an important point. There's an important point for kids there, teaching kids about generosity, and an important point for our marriages. Let's start there, and let's see how God blesses that over time. And I think I feel very confident that he will.
2: You know, the most common thing, Matt, right here at the end, and we'll continue if you can stick with us, we'll keep going. But the most common thing, I think, is if you only knew the mountain I faced. Mm-hmm. You know, I can barely scrap by. Mm. How often is it that you look at somebody's finances in that consulting role? Mm. And it's really perspective over everything. It just means you can't do certain things. Can you pay your rent or your mortgage?
1: Yeah.
2: Can you buy groceries? Can you take care of transportation?
1: Right.
2: And then beyond that, it kind of ends up being wants, right?
1: Yeah.
2: I mean, there are probably other things. You might have medical issues. Yeah. I get all that. And everything's unique. But what's that rhythm that you normally see with young couples where, you know, the advertising world has done a number on us, and we think we need those shoes, we need that coffee, we need whatever.
1: Right.
2: And in fact, you don't.
1: Yeah. I just encourage couples to live countercultural lives and to take their cues from the Bible. It will be a countercultural life. It'll be a life that isn't what your friends are necessarily doing or what you see on social media, but it will be a good life. So base your decisions on what the Bible teaches us about money. You know, get those decisions right early on. Make those convictions something that's really clear from the beginning of your marriage. Some couples do really, really have significant financial struggles, and God's going to meet them there. There's compassion for that. We're not about legalism and legally, you know, legalistic adherence to certain teaching in the Bible. But I think if people will orient their use of money around what the Bible teaches and be convicted by and motivated by what it teaches, and to make those distinctions between needs and wants, because a lot of times wants can morph into needs very easily. But if we orient things financially and otherwise around a biblical approach, over time it will work well. It took me 4.5 years to get out of debt. That's, you know, it took time. It wasn't just going to happen instantly, and it may take time for couples to get into a better place financially. Be patient, put honoring the Lord first, put loving each other well second, put making a difference in the world third, and start to orient your finances that way. It may not change radically overnight, but eventually you'll be on a very, very good path.
2: Well, that's a good word, Matt. And like I said, let's keep going and come back next time and continue the discussion. I think that'd be a great thing to do. It'd be a lot of help for, again, young couples particularly, but good advice for everybody. So we'll continue to talk about practical budgeting ideas next time and maybe go a little deeper in the practical side. And let me turn to the listener. I encourage you to get a copy of Matt's great book, Starting Strong, Discovering the Good That Money Can Do Through Your Marriage. And we'd love to get that into your hands for a gift of any amount. If you can send just anything, we'll send it to you as our way of saying thank you for being part of the ministry. It's one of those programs, if you can't afford it because you're that strapped, this is something we need to give to you. Mm-hmm. So call us, we'll trust others, we'll give a little more to offset that. But give us a call. Don't be embarrassed. We'll get it out to you to help you in your struggles with managing money.
5: Mm-hmm. Yeah, we're here to help. And another great resource is our free online marriage assessment. 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I'm John Fuller, inviting you back next time as we continue the conversation with Matt Bell, and once again, help you and your family thrive in Christ. 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
1: Be thinking about what financial decision would express best my love for my spouse. How can I organize money in a way that would be good for our relationship? And if they can organize their use of money around making the difference that God uniquely had in mind in bringing them together in marriage, that will set them on a very, very good path.
5: Well, that's personal finance writer and speaker Matt Bell, and he joins us again today on Focus on the Family with Jim Daly. I'm John Fuller, and thanks for being here.
2: You know, John, last time we had a great conversation about the early years of marriage and finances, and everybody went, yay! most people don't say that, but most people do need to pay attention to that, especially as you're engaged in deciding, okay, how do we do these things? You got to talk about money. And we covered that last time. If you missed the program, go hear it from the website, or you can get the smartphone app and have access to all the programs right there. So we're going to continue the discussion today and get more practical advice on how couples can really tackle the issue of financial problems.
5: Yeah, and Matt is an expert in biblical money management. He's managing editor at Sound Mind Investing, which is a Christian company to help people invest successfully in order to care for their family and live generously. And today, we're going to explore more insights from his book called Starting Strong, Discovering the Good That Money Can Do Through Your Marriage.
2: Matt, welcome back to Focus.
1: Thanks so much. It's really great to be here.
2: Yeah. You know, again, people respond to these programs because I think it's where so many people are living. You know, we're having some difficulty. We're not sure quite what to do. So, again, let me encourage you to get a hold of us, get a copy of the book, talk to one of our caring Christian counselors, whatever you need. Let's get into it, though. You and Jude were living in Chicago. Sorry. I'm sorry. I don't want to tease all our Chicago listeners. But you had a hefty property tax bill. How did you manage that? If you're willing, what was the amount and how did you dig out of it?
1: Mm-hmm. Yeah, it was $1,000 a month. And this was not even a large house. It was
2: for how many months?
5: Every
1: month. So $12,000 annual property tax bill. And when I first got that bill, I was shocked. I guess I just hadn't really done the homework of what we were getting ourselves into.
2: That's big.
1: It was huge. In fact, when I saw the bill the first time, I thought maybe one of our kids had been kidnapped and this was a ransom note. It just seemed crazy high. But that was a wake-up call to me because we had to really scramble to come up with the money for the property tax bill. But ever since then, we've been taking 1/12 of the annual amount of all of these, kind of what I like to call periodic bills or expenses, things you're spending money on sometime during the year, but not necessarily every month. And we're setting it aside into savings so that when the bill comes due, the money is there. This is a great thing to do for vacations, for Christmas gifts, for the annual home insurance bill, the semi-annual car insurance bill, if you can put aside 1/12 of the annual amount of all such bills and expenses, and then the money will be there when the bill comes due. And that's a beautiful thing.
2: You know, we and I agree. I mean, it takes a little discipline. I think Gene and I did the old envelope thing early on.
1: Yeah, very effective.
2: Just put actual cash in envelopes. And then we did start stealing from here or there. But, you know, as long as it works, right? You're not going over it.
1: Yeah, it's okay.
2: I mean, it's really just, it's right there for you to see and to feel and to touch.
1: Right.
2: But part of that was paying off those semi-annual or annual payments regularly, you know, just tuck it in that envelope and then go turn it into the checking account, write the check for it.
1: Yeah, it was one of the most freeing things that we did, this idea of setting aside 1/12 of the annual amount of all these periodic bills and expenses. I mean, if you take a vacation and then you figure out how to pay for it afterwards, that really puts a damper on the vacation. But if you go on a vacation and you've been saving for it month by month,
2: then you have
1: that
2: fun.
1: Just adds a lot more peace and enjoyment
2: to it. It's
1: not
2: a burden. Now, right. How am I going to pay this off, right?
1: That's right.
2: You know, in that regard with a house, it's really important for younger couples particularly. That's a great goal, and that house becomes a great asset for you. If you hit something and you need to borrow against it, that can be something you can do. You want to not try. You don't want to do that, but, you know, again, your house and being owned is a great asset. The point I'm making there is states where the state tax is high, the real estate tax is high, like you said, $12,000 a year.
1: Yeah.
2: You have to calculate that before you buy, because it might be wise to continue to rent until you can accommodate a $12,000 annual tax payment.
1: Yeah, for sure. Yeah, and there are a lot of expenses people don't realize when buying a house. I mean, for sure you should account for the taxes, the upkeep on the house.
2: Yeah.
1: That's a really big one. When I look at people's budgets, I see time and time again either no money or not enough money set aside for both home repairs and maintenance and also for cars as well. So that can be a real wake-up call for people when they see just how much it costs. Typically, I recommend 1.5% of the purchase price. So you get a $400,000 house, that's $6,000 a year for maintenance and repairs, so that's $500 a month. That sounds like a lot of money that maybe people weren't planning for, but that would be the better part of wisdom to purchase a house where you can do that.
2: Yeah, let me say for an RV trailer or a boat, you can like quadruple that amount.
5: 100%.
2: Those things, you know, Gene and I love camping, and so we progressed, you know, we did tents, and then we did eventually a fifth wheel. And I was shocked at the upkeep. I'm sure I spent as much on maintenance as I did on buying the thing. Because I got a screaming deal on it. But man, it was a lot. It was always $600 to $1,000 to replace the converter, tires, chassis, suspension. I mean, you're going, I think they do this on purpose. They build those things to 80% of what's required. Then you got to spend the extra 20% to make sure it's roadworthy.
1: Wouldn't be surprised.
2: But what's that great saying about boats? Your best 2 days are the day you buy it and the day you sell it.
1: I was just thinking that.
2: But sometimes it's exciting for young couples and they overreach and do something like that and don't count those costs.
1: Yeah.
2: And you really need to.
1: Really important to do that work up front before you get to the showroom.
2: Talk to people who have owned it.
1: Yeah, absolutely. That's the best thing. There's a great book on decision making out there that is this funny kind of look throughout the book about how people tend to make bad decisions. And at the end of the book, the advice, he netted out the advice is exactly what you just said. Talk to other people who've made that decision and see how that worked out for them and what would they have done differently.
2: You know, this idea just struck me, but Gene and I have a will. I hope everybody has a will as well.
1: Yeah.
2: But, you know, one of the things that we talked about is if we can afford to do those things, because camping was so big for our family, for Trent and Troy growing up. They love it. They have said many times those were the best experiences of our family.
1: Yeah.
2: And so, you know, as you get older and your kids get married and they have kids, what a wonderful thing if you can afford it.
1: Yeah.
2: Why not do that for your young adult children with your grandkids and maybe spring for that and take care of that so they can have those experiences if they can't afford it? Would that be a good way to spend some money, perhaps?
1: Absolutely.
2: Without spoiling them.
1: Yeah, I mean, and you said the keywords, as long as you can afford it. If you've got the wherewithal to set aside a certain amount of money for vacations, that tends to be the most satisfying way to spend money, is having experiences together. In our household, I drive an older car by choice. I would rather, you know, and that's an important skill, is to learn to make trade-offs based on what's most important. I love to travel. I love the memories we've made as a family when we've traveled and had adventures together. So I will happily drive an older car in order to make that happen.
2: You recommend allocating 15% of our income into savings and investment. Could you cover those? 15% seems reasonable. A lot of companies give matching opportunities to a certain percentage.
1: That's like
2: 5%, 6%, 7%, 10%.
1: Yeah.
2: So in looking at that, when you're kind of lean, what do you do as a young couple?
1: Yeah. Well, again, it starts with that orientation of the five things you can do with money. We step back from the circumstances where there's a lot of emotion and a lot of, you know, we can't possibly make this happen sort of thing. And we say, we are committed to giving the first portion to the Lord's work in the world. We're going to save and invest the next portions, and then we're going to spend. So it starts with stepping back and kind of creating this idealistic plan and then stepping into it. You might have to start with saving less, saving 5% of income, but be committed to growing that over time. But that 15% threshold, which is saving and investing, you know, build that emergency fund first, build that big ticket item replacement fund, as I talk about in the book, money you allocate for these periodic bills and expenses, that isn't extra savings. That isn't part of the 15%. That should just be on your cash flow plan. You've got a $1,200 insurance bill. It's $100 a month, so that's already there. But the 15% will help you build a sufficient emergency fund, and then once that's built, you can start to invest that money.
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0: 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Let's resume now with the balance of today's programming.
2: Matt, you describe our spending types. Now we're getting into the nitty-gritty. Yeah. And this goes back to those common labels from psychology, the choleric, the sanguine, the phlegmatic, and then melancholy. So let's hit those. The choleric, what is our financial connection to that personality type?
1: Yeah, and the fact is there are financial connections to each one of these temperaments, which I think is really fascinating. I mean, I think temperament's a fascinating topic unto itself. If you do that as a couple, you discover how God has uniquely wired you, and it's just, once you figured it out, it's as if somebody's been watching you all of your life and they know things about you that you didn't realize other people knew. So it's a fascinating discovery that you can do together. But the choleric is the type A, hard charging, get it done, very disciplined sort of person. And financially, they can be really good at pursuing goals and tackling goals. So if you've got a lot of debt and you're going to set a choleric on the path of getting out of debt, they will get it done. Every temperament type has certain financial strengths and certain financial weaknesses. So the choleric can be so focused on getting things done that in a marriage relationship, they can tend to run ahead of a spouse sometimes and maybe make investments without talking about them or make certain purchases without discussions. So they need to slow down a little bit and make sure they're including their spouse.
2: No, that's good. Okay, let's move to sanguine.
1: Yeah, the sanguine is the life of the party, outgoing, extroverted sort of person. Everybody loves to be around the sanguine. On the strength side, financially, sanguines tend to be very generous. They tend to be very generous in giving to the Lord's work, generous in giving gifts. They really take a lot of fun and value out of that. On the downside, financially, because like I said, each temperament has both a strength and a weakness, financially, they tend to not take to the use of a budget. You know, that's too analytical.
2: Being an extrovert, I can relate to that.
5: So that is a flashpoint, obviously, in the marriage.
1: It can be, yeah, especially if people with very different temperaments, which is very common, come together in marriage, that can be. So it's really helpful to understand that. You know, someone who's a melancholic temperament type really takes to the use of a budget. Marry someone with a sanguine temperament type who really doesn't take to the use of a budget. Well, hey, it'd be the better part of wisdom to have the melancholic person take care of the budget, talk about it, kind of lead the discussions about it. Both need to be involved in setting goals and that sort of thing, but don't expect the sanguine to suddenly become an accountant. Yeah. That's not going to happen.
5: Okay, and then what about phlegmatic? Yeah. What about those folks?
1: So the phlegmatic temperament, this tends to be the most likable temperament of all four. They're very likable. They're very peaceable. They're very easygoing and kind of steady as you go. Employers love to have people with a phlegmatic temperament on the payroll because they will show up on time and they will get the job done. They're kind of what the Bible might describe as the steady plotters out there. On the downside, I mean, this is both a positive and a negative wrapped in one. They tend to be savers. So it can be a good thing to save money, but they can tend to be kind of cheap as well. So letting go of that money that they've saved can be a challenge for them.
2: That's funny. Are there good matchups here? That you know, is this part of the premarital counseling?
1: Yeah.
2: You're choleric. Well, you should be up with a phlegmatic. And
1: yeah, I'm not sure that that's even possible. I mean,
2: Well, let me ask it that way. You can probably have a different approach, even though that may be your core. That's what we would say with marriage counseling. I mean, these are your base operating systems.
1: Yeah.
2: But you can learn new operating systems.
1: Yeah, you can learn to manage it.
2: Yeah.
1: Your temperament is not going to change over your lifetime, but you can learn to manage your temperament. You know, my primary is choleric, and so I'm very project-oriented. I've had to learn, and believe me, I'm still learning, you know, people first, then projects. Mm. I've had to really learn that. And don't run over people in pursuit of getting a project done. So we can learn to manage these things, but our temperament, our core tendencies, typically don't change.
2: Okay, what do you think you are, John?
5: I don't know. I was going to turn it back to Matt and ask him. Yeah, go ahead. Disclose.
2: No, I think it's probably a combo, but yeah. I think I definitely have that sanguine thing. But I can be pretty pragmatic, too.
1: Yeah, well, we each have a primary and a secondary, and there may be elements of the other two in our makeup as well. But we typically have a primary and a secondary, and they can show up in different circumstances sometimes. Maybe a high-stress situation, you're more one than the other. Maybe in a purchase decision, you're more one than the other. So it's a fascinating, you're not just going to get this done in one sitting. You're going to discover this over time.
2: You also speak to the delusions of dinkhood.
1: Yeah.
2: So you got to remind us, what does dinkdom mean? And then what are those delusions of dinkhood?
1: Right. So dink is double income, no kids. You know, when couples come together, typically today both are working. And so it's very easy to start to envision the sort of life you could live with these two incomes combined now. We just need one place to live, but we've got these two incomes and you can start to dream of this really big life.
2: Or you set patterns of expense that won't be sustainable once you have additional expenses come into the home, like kids.
1: That's right. And so I remember sitting across the table from a couple where they had a big life going. They had a very nice house that required a hefty portion of both of their big incomes. They had two leased vehicles. They had nights on the town. And then one of them lost their job. Mm. And now there's stress. Now there's even some anger between them about the loss of the job and what that means to their lifestyle. So I really encourage couples to go slow with a house purchase decision. Make sure that it's something you can truly afford. And I've got certain principles I've come to over time. I'm just geeky enough to have run the numbers on a lot of different size households and different income levels.
2: Choleric.
1: Exactly. With a secondary of Mellencox.
2: Yeah, right.
1: So that really...
2: Mr. Numbers.
1: Yeah. So 25% of monthly gross income for the combination of mortgage, taxes, and insurance is pretty much the max that I think a couple can spend on housing. All the better if it's more like 20%. And here's the kicker. I really encourage people to try to do that on one income. Mm-hmm. And people say, what? That's impossible. But I'll tell you, the best financial advice that Jude and I got when we were getting married is to base your lifestyle and major purchase decisions on one income. So that's what we did. When we bought, we rented for the first 10 months and we bought a condo, and the condo we could afford on my income alone. We both had a vision of Jude being able to stay home with kids if God blessed us in that way. And so we were working toward that. But even if a couple doesn't have kids, if you're building your lifestyle on two incomes, it's a big problem and a big stress point if one of them loses their job. So buy a house you can afford on one income and set your lifestyle accordingly.
5: Yeah. Mm.
2: Hey, let me ask you, and this is serious, and I think it would have popped up in some young people's minds. Mm. today. I mean, this fear that really exists in 20, 30 somethings about having children because they're so expensive. Mm. And they get bombarded with that. You're going to spend $250,000. Mm. I don't know what the latest number is, but that was a number I saw from somebody. I don't know if they were pro-family or anti-family, but that number of $250,000 was the average amount a couple will spend 0 to 18 on a child.
1: Yeah.
2: And they get panicked. Where's that money coming from? Right. But that's, you know, again, even if that's accurate, that's over 18 years.
1: Right.
2: So speak to that fear that is gripping so many young couples right now that more and more are deciding not to have children, which is antithetical to the Lord's blessing for us, I believe.
1: Yeah. Yeah, I totally agree. And what you just said makes all the sense in the world that you see these big numbers, but if you amortize that over time, it becomes a much smaller number. And in a really practical way, I tell couples, newly married couples, that, you know, because that often comes up, how much will kids cost and how can we prepare for that? But if you think about what you're spending money now as a couple without kids, you're spending money on entertainment and certain types of vacations and certain other things, that those expenses will tend to change when you have kids. You know, kids, when they're really young, they don't have a lot of needs. You don't need to go on some fancy vacation, and they'll be really happy with certain very simple things. Your money will get freed up in one area to be available for the next area. So in a really practical sense, you can make it work that way. But I think in a bigger picture sense, I mean, I can just speak from my own personal experience. I can just speak from my own personal experience that kids...
2: It's the blessing. This is who's going to be with you when you're on your deathbed. This is what life is about. It's not about cars and boats and houses. It's about the people that you bring into the world and teach them how to be lovely, hopefully God-following people. I mean, that's where I get my greatest reward is through my boys.
1: My marriage with Jude and our kids, those are the greatest joys, the greatest, most meaningful parts of life. Is our family. And so don't miss that. Don't read a headline about the cost of kids and then miss that.
2: I remember many regrets.
1: I remember a time when money was especially tight. I was self-employed. I was writing and speaking. And there were a couple of events I did that then didn't end up getting paid for. And I remember being very stressed about it. And I remember getting up in the middle of the night and going and looking in and our kids. And I just thought, this is what it's about. You know, the bills will get paid. Things will work their way out. But don't miss the blessing that family is. Don't miss the blessing the kids are. They're a ton of work. You'll be stressed at times. You'll be worried at times. And there's nothing greater. There's no greater gift than family.
2: I so agree, obviously. Yeah. But, you know, again, so many young people are gripped with that fear. And the spirit of fear is not from God.
1: You know, money,
2: and things do get met. Those needs get met somehow.
1: That's right. Money shouldn't rule. One of the couples I interviewed, this great couple, I first met them when they were in their 20s and just out of college, and both working in full-time ministry, and they were just this cool, fun couple to get to know, really doing things right from the very beginning. They thought they couldn't tithe, but they used a budget, a really practical tool, and found that they could. And now I caught up with them 15 years later. They've got three kids. One is severely disabled. And you think, boy, young kids, that's a stressful time of life unto itself. But you throw into the mix a severely disabled child, they would have every reason to be stressed. When I reconnect with them, they were so at peace. It was remarkable. And money isn't the only factor that leads to that peace. But for them, financially, understanding each other's temperaments enabled them to, as they said, bend toward each other, to build greater unity in their marriage. And they also said that, you know, we know where our money's going and what's happening financially because we're using this crazy tool that people don't like called a budget that turns out to be very effective. But money doesn't rule. That's a value we've established in our lives, that if we go to a restaurant, we meet a server who clearly has some need, and it's not in our budget to bless them with some extra tip, we're going to bless them with that extra tip. Money doesn't rule. We manage money, we're good stewards of money, but money doesn't rule. You know, Ron Blue, who wrote the first biblical money management book I ever read called Master Your Money, He said, don't plan God out of your finances. You know, we're called to be planners. The plans of the diligent lead to profit, as surely as haste leads to poverty. But don't plan God out of your finances. You can plan and organize and envision, but ultimately you've got to leave room for the leadings of the Holy Spirit.
2: Mm. Well, Matt, I can clearly see where this is connected with your emotions. And I love it, because I think right at the end here, you have really probably done your most effective teaching for us, you know, in terms of perspective and thought and how to put it in the right order. And it comes right from your heart.
1: Well, you know, Jim, I heard a quote recently that it's been very, it's been very impactful. And that quote simply says, you always know when you're doing something for the first time. You rarely know when you're doing something for the last time. We can't take life for granted. And we can't take the people that we love for granted. So my encouragement to couples is to treat life like the gift that it is. And if they will orient their money and their marriage around glorifying God as best they can, around loving each other, use money, be thinking about what financial decision would express best my love for my spouse? How can I organize money in a way that would be good for our relationship? And if they can organize their use of money around making the difference that God uniquely had in mind in bringing them together in marriage, that will set them on a very, very good path.
2: Whew, what a place to end. And Matt, you've kind of brought the wood, as we say in baseball lingo, but thank you for investing the time to do the research, to create this book, and to help young couples, but all couples really, better understand how to put money in its place and to do it well. So thank you for being with us.
1: Thank you. I appreciate the opportunity.
2: Let me turn to the listener. I want to encourage you to get a copy of this terrific resource, Starting Strong, Discovering the Good That Money Can Do in Your Marriage. Matt's book is packed with great insights for couples. It even includes specific recommendations for things like savings accounts and investments that we weren't able to cover in detail today. And when you give a donation of any amount to Focus on the Family, we'll send you a copy of Matt's book to say thank you for partnering with us in the ministry. And if you can't afford it, get in touch with us and we'll get it to you, and trust others will cover the cost of that. Let me give you an example how every dollar counts. We're counting on contributors to help us strengthen marriages, equip parents, save preborn babies, and share the hope of the gospel. Those are kind of the core themes that Focus on the Family. And when you contribute to Focus on the Family, you're providing help to parents and grandparents like Susan from California, who wrote in to tell us this. My husband and I were having financial problems early in our marriage, and Focus on the Family provided resources and information to help us learn to manage our money. Then, when my youngest daughter was having a crisis pregnancy, I had her call Focus on the Family. Someone at the end of the line said a lot of the right words to help her to know that abortion was not the answer. She ended up having our grandson, marrying his father, and having the best life ever. Our grandson is our bundle of love and joy. Now 2 years old. Life is always the best choice. No regrets. Thank you for being at the end of the phone when she called. Whew, that's getting me choked up. Take it away, John.
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1: The Bible tells us about two kings of Israel who responded to their sin in very different ways. The first was King Saul. God had told him to kill some animals, but he didn't. The other king, David, committed adultery with his neighbor's wife and had that neighbor killed. David's sin seems so much worse to us. Yet the Bible calls him a man after God's own heart. What made the difference? It was their response when confronted with their sin. Saul defended, justified, and excused himself. When he finally admitted his disobedience, he didn't want the news to leak out. On the other hand, David humbly confessed and repented of his sin. We can read about it in Psalms 32 and 51. The next time you recognize an area of sin, you can try to protect yourself, as Saul did, or you can take the pathway of brokenness and humility like David, the man after God's own heart, with Seeking Him. I'm Nancy DeMoss Wagamuth.
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9: Should God cast away His people, Israel? No, God will not cast away His people. On the contrary, God will save His people. I've been in Israel a couple of times, and one of the most wonderful things that you're able to say to those people over there is the fact that there's a great future for you. God is going to redeem this entire nation.
10: Welcome to Grace to You Weekend, the Bible teaching ministry of John MacArthur. I'm your host, Phil Johnson. With all of the turmoil in the Middle East these days, especially where the nation of Israel is concerned, perhaps a question has come into your mind. What is God's plan for Israel? How should we think about the promises God made to that nation in Scripture? And if you're a Christian, why do you need to know what God has in store for Israel? What's the practical value of that? Consider those questions with John MacArthur today as he continues his study, The Return and Reign of Jesus Christ. So now, if you're able, turn in your Bible to Zechariah chapter 10 as John begins the lesson.
9: The entire 11th chapter of Romans deals with the question that is introduced in the first verse of that chapter. And the question is, has God cast off his people Israel? That's a very vital question. That's a question that theologians are still discussing today. That's a question that is highly debated and heatedly discussed in theological seminaries and colleges around America and around the world. Has God cast off his people Israel? The next verse of the 11th chapter of Romans answers the question, and that is the second verse. And the second verse simply states the fact that God has not cast off his people Israel, that is the remotest possible thought. It says, God hath not cast away his people whom he foreknew. In other words, by the time you get to the 11th chapter of Romans, God is still dealing in the fulfillment of his promises to Israel. He has not set them aside. And from then, as you progress through the 11th chapter, Paul develops that particular thought. What is, in fact, God's plan for Israel? And it culminates in verse 26 of Romans 11, which says, so all Israel shall be saved, as it is written, there shall come out of Zion the deliverer who shall turn away ungodliness from Jacob. Why is God going to fulfill that? For this is my covenant unto them, when I shall take away their sins. And verse 29 says, and the gifts and callings of God are without repentance. Should God cast away his people Israel? No, God will not cast away his people. On the contrary, verse 26 and following says, God will save his people. I've been in Israel a couple of times, and one of the most wonderful things that you're able to say to those people over there is the fact that there's a great future for you. God is going to redeem this entire nation. God has not cast you off. And one of the reasons that America has been such a great friend of Israel is because of the Christian testimony of America. The Israelis know that there are many of us who believe in the restoration of Israel. They know that. There are many evangelical Christians who have made friends with the Israelis. So this is a promise that has not been negated. God is going to redeem the nation of Israel. In Isaiah chapter 59 and verse 20 and 21, we read concerning this same fulfillment, the same prophecy, and the Redeemer shall come to Zion. That was quoted in Romans 11. And unto those who turn from transgression in Jacob, saith the Lord, as for me, this is my covenant with them, says the Lord, my spirit that is upon thee and my words which I have put in thy mouth shall not depart out of thy mouth, nor out of the mouth of thy seed, nor out of the mouth of thy seed's seed, saith the Lord, from henceforth and forever. In other words, God says there is a forever plan for Israel. There is a forever message that will abide in Israel that culminates when the Redeemer comes to Zion. Now, three things that stand out in that prophecy should be taken note of. One, the Redeemer will come out of Zion. He will be Jewish. Two, he will turn ungodliness away from Jacob. Three, he will take away their sins. So there is coming the Redeemer who will turn them away from their ungodliness and forgive their sins, and that is salvation. This all comes under what Jeremiah calls the new covenant. The old covenant was a covenant of death. The new covenant is a covenant of life. And Israel will experience the new covenant according to Jeremiah 31 and verse 33. It says this, But this shall be the covenant that I will make with the house of Israel. After those days, saith the Lord, I will put my law in their inward parts and write it in their hearts and will be their God, and they shall be my people. And they shall teach no more every man his neighbor and every man his brother, saying, Know the Lord, for they shall all know me, from the least of them to the greatest of them, saith the Lord, for I will forgive their iniquity and I will remember their sin no more. Now, when Israel is saved, what happens? What all is involved in their redemption? That is the theme of chapter 10. Just exactly what occurs? What are the constituent benefits of salvation? These features are the features that will really come to Israel in the day of their salvation. This is what you can tell any Jew, or any Gentile for that matter, about what God is going to do for Israel in the day when Jesus comes. Feature number one, and I'm going to jump into verse 4 for number one and then backtrack. Feature number one, the first thing Israel will receive is a divine redeemer. The divine redeemer. Verse 4. Out of him, and the him there refers back to its antecedent in verse 3, which is the house of Judah. So out of Judah came forth the corner. Out of him the nail. Out of him the battle bow. And out of him every oppressor together. Now let's go back and look at this verse. Zechariah reminds the people that the Messiah is coming, and he identifies him in this verse. Really, this is one of the richest messianic prophecies in the Old Testament, and it's not one that's studied very often, and yet it's just really loaded. In many of the former prophets, now you've heard of the former prophets and the latter prophets.

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6: It says, therefore, thus saith the Lord God, behold, I lay in Zion for a foundation, a stone, a tested stone, a precious cornerstone, a sure foundation, and he that believeth shall not be ashamed. So Isaiah prophesied that he would be a stone, a tested stone, a precious stone, a cornerstone, a foundation stone. That has to be Jesus Christ. None other than Jesus Christ. And as you look at the New Testament, you find that Jesus Christ repeatedly is stated to be the cornerstone. In Romans 9, verse 32, it says, they stumbled at the stumbling stone, as it is written, behold, I lay in Zion a stumbling stone and a rock of offense, and whosoever believeth on him shall not be ashamed. And it's clear that Paul is referring to Jesus Christ, who is the stumbling stone over which Israel stumbled. In 1 Corinthians chapter 1 and verse 23, we preach Christ crucified, unto the Jews a stumbling stone. In Ephesians, the stone takes a little bit of a different approach. And in Ephesians 2:20, it says, and you are built upon the foundation of the apostles and prophets, Jesus Christ himself being the chief cornerstone. So sometimes he is a stone of stumbling, and sometimes he is a cornerstone, and sometimes he is a precious stone. But that is a common Old Testament designation. Daniel chapter 2, verse 34 calls him a stone. In fact, Daniel calls him a stone cut out without hands, and he is the crushing stone that comes in judgment to destroy the Gentile world powers. So Jesus is a stone. The Messiah will be a stone. Here, it is not the crushing aspect that is emphasized. That's emphasized in other parts of the Bible, that he is a smiting rock. Matthew 21, 44, a crushing stone of judgment. That is not the emphasis here. Zechariah says he is a cornerstone. He is a stone that holds up the walls. He is a supporting stone. He will give support and he will give stability. That's the idea. For the safety and stability of a building, almost everything depends on the foundation. Anybody who builds knows that. And what Zechariah is saying here is really the same thing. He is saying Christ is the one who will come and give stability to Israel, and that's the thing they've needed for so many centuries. David Barron, in his great commentary on Zechariah, says, the great architect of the universe has purposed for himself from all eternity to raise out of frail, imperfect human materials a glorious temple for his own eternal habitation through the Spirit, which when completed shall show forth even more than the material temple of the universe to principalities and powers the infinite power and manifold wisdom of God. And in order to ensure that temple's eternal safety, he has bestowed great care on the foundation. He himself has laid it. And the tried and precious cornerstone, which he has laid as the basis of this mystical structure, is his own Son, who is perfected forevermore, against whom the gates of hell cannot prevail. And so we can say, let the storms rage and let infidelity assail and let men and devils do their utmost. When God sets Jesus as the cornerstone, the foundation stands sure. And we know that now, don't we? Because Christ is the cornerstone of the foundation of the church. And we have seen the church stand and weather the storm. And someday he'll become the cornerstone of Israel. You know, there's something else about this cornerstone concept that struck me as I was studying it, and that is that a cornerstone holds up two walls. It's in the corner. It holds up two walls. And without pushing the point too far, I think it's kind of interesting to realize that the cornerstone Christ holds up the two walls that make up the redeemed people, and that is the church and Israel. And where there used to be a wall between us, we now have a common cornerstone. And someday when Israel enters its kingdom, we'll enter it with Israel. And when we go into eternity, we'll go in together. And I dare say by the time we hit eternity, there won't be any way to tell us apart. In fact, for all those who know and love the Lord Jesus Christ today who are a part of Israel, they'll have to find a spot in both walls. He is the cornerstone for two people. And he will give stability and solidarity and foundation to Israel. That's the promise of

0: God for them. The day is coming when you're going to get solidarity. The second thing that he calls this divine redeemer is the nail. Now, that's a most interesting term in Hebrew. It refers to two kinds of nails in its use in the Old Testament. One is a tent stake. When they would put a tent up, they would run great pieces of rope out from the extremity of the tent on its outer part, and they would drive a stake into the ground to hold the tent. You've seen it at any tent you've ever seen. But the word not only has to do with a tent stake, but it is also used, and I'll show you where in a minute, to refer to the great nail that they drove into the middle post of the tent. Now, when they put up a tent in those days to live in their traveling, it was a big tent. It wasn't some little dinky pup tent. It was a big tent. And in the middle, they would have a pole almost like a ship's mast. And there weren't any walls to hang anything on, so the pole in the middle, into it was driven a big nail in which the valuable ornaments of the house were hung. Whatever glorious art displays were to be hung in the tent, they were hung on the nail driven into the post. Often, according to one writer that I was reading, the wealth of that entire family would be hung on that peg for the admiration of all who came in. Now, I really believe that that's precisely what God is going to do with Jesus Christ. It is possible that he's referring here to the idea that he's the nail to hold the tent of Israel together. But I think if we connect up with what else we find in the scripture about this nail concept, what God is really going to do is that God is going to make Christ the nail in the midst of his kingdom on which all the glory of the kingdom hangs. Do you see? That's the essence of the picture. If you go back to Zechariah 6:13, it says, he shall build the temple of the Lord and bear the glory. In other words, Christ will build the temple, and within that temple, he will bear the glory. See? He will bear the glory. The glory will be hung on him. Full millennial splendor will be his. Let me give you another reason why I believe this is probably the meaning here. Look in your Bible at Isaiah 22. Isaiah 22. As one old preacher I heard said, turn to Isaiah. Isaiah 22, verse 23. Now watch this. And this is talking about, as so often we've told you, it's talking about a human fulfillment and then a future fulfillment in Christ. The human fulfillment of this prophecy is Eliakim. Eliakim was a very wonderful man, a very godly man. And Eliakim is the historical fulfillment, but Messiah is the ultimate. And verse 23, he says, and we'll go right to the messianic element, I will fasten him like a nail in a sure place, and he shall be for a glorious throne to his father's house. Now watch 24, and they shall hang on him all the glory of his father's house. The offspring and the issue, all vessels of small quantity, from the vessels of cups to the vessels of flagons. Chapter 10 again in Zechariah, we come to the third term to describe the Redeemer. He is called the battle bow. The battle bow. Now, the Lord has already given us indication of what this is. Go back to chapter 9, verse 13. When he judged the Greece, Antiochus Epiphanes, he says, I bent Judah for me, filled the bow with Ephraim, raised up thy sons, O Zion, against thy sons, O Greece, and made thee like the sword of a mighty man. There you can see God already pictured as if he is an archer pulling a bow. And here God is seen as the battle bow itself. He is a conqueror without equal. He is a warrior who will come and destroy the enemy. Read Revelation 19:11. He comes in power to conquer and destroy. So, the first part of their salvation is that they will receive the divine Redeemer, who is a cornerstone, nail, and battle bow. Now, the result of this is that every oppressor together shall be scattered. What the verse is saying actually in the Hebrew is that all oppressors will be put out together. Israel will no more be oppressed. The divine Redeemer will conquer the enemy. So, promise number one in Israel's redemption, a divine Redeemer. Number two. Divine reign, verse 1. A divine redeemer and divine reign. Look at verse 1. Ask of the Lord rain in the time of the latter rain. So the Lord shall make bright clouds and give them showers of rain to everyone, grass in the field. Now, first of all, let's back up to verse 17 of chapter 9. When he's talking there about the kingdom and what it'll be like, he says, grain shall make the young men cheerful and new wine shall make the maids cheerful, as implied. In other words, God is going to bring great harvests. Grain will flourish, grapes will flourish, and all you have to do is ask the Lord for it. Verse 1 of chapter 10. In the time of the latter rain, God is going to bring rain. Now, people have discussed whether this is literal rain. I think it is, yes, first of all, literal rain. I think in the time of the kingdom, God is going to make it rain in order that crops will flourish. Stuff is going to grow like it has never grown before. Now, I've been out on the desert outside of Jerusalem to the east, down to the Dead Sea a couple of times, and that is real desert. But when the Lord makes it rain, and I mean it is going to rain in the kingdom, watch what happens. Isaiah 35:1. And the wilderness and the solitary place shall be glad for them. This is when the kingdom comes. Now listen to the next one. And the desert shall rejoice and blossom like what? The rose. It shall blossom abundantly and rejoice even with joy and singing. The glory of Lebanon shall be given to it. And if you've ever been to Lebanon, Lebanon, before it was denuded so much, the only thing I can tell you about Lebanon is so fertile and so green and so lush. Parts of it look like a Lake Arrowhead area. Incredibly beautiful area. And he says the desert is going to look like Lebanon, and it's going to look like Carmel, and it's going to look like Sharon. And the valley of Sharon is the coastal valley, which is so green and beautiful. And Carmel is the range of mountains that goes up the coast to the north that is so green and nice. And the desert is going to look like that. Well, in order for that to happen in the desert, folks, you're going to have some real rain. God is going to make it rain, real rain. And verse 6, the lame man's going to leap like a deer. The tongue of the dumb is going to sing. And in the wilderness, watch this, shall waters break out and streams in the desert, and the parched ground shall become a pool, and the thirsty land springs of water. In the habitation of jackals, where each lay, shall be grass with reeds and rushes. Water everywhere! It's going to be like a water field in the desert. Literal rain. But it's more than that. Because while the Bible always promises a literal kingdom with literal rain, and literal water, and literal fields growing with literal crops, it also speaks of spiritual blessing outpoured on the people of God. It's a truth in and of itself, and it's also an illustration of a spiritual truth, that God is going to pour out the rain of marvelous blessing. In fact, in Hosea 6:1, come let us return to the Lord, for He's torn and He will heal. He has smitten, He will bind us up. And after 2 days, He will revive us. And the third day, He will raise us up, and we shall live in His sight. Now watch this. Then shall we know if we follow to know the Lord. His going forth is prepared as the morning, and He shall come to us as the rain, as the latter and former rain to the earth. In other words, God's outpoured blessing is likened to the rain. And so the latter rain here, the latter rain is the spring rain that comes in March and April, that's so indispensable to the crops. And he says you're not only going to get literal latter rain, you're going to get the latter rain of God's blessing. I think all of that is encompassed in this thought in Zechariah 10:1. And the word here is most interesting. It says he will give them, look at this, showers of rain. And the word there is a very special word in the Hebrew. It doesn't mean a violent, destructive rain, but the Hebrew means a productive, ample rain. It isn't going to be flooding them out. So the rain clouds will pour their water, and the clouds of God's blessing will pour their blessing.
1: 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Now for our entire staff, I'm Phil Johnson. 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
3: Welcome to Johnny Erickson Tada Sharing Hope. Have you ever experienced a season of life that was doubly hard? Well, our dear friend Johnny has something to say about that.
4: Not long ago, I was in Kansas City on behalf of our ministry, cheering on our team there and laying the groundwork for a brand new family retreat in that area. After one of my speaking events, I was greeting people and I met Janice, a young woman who had brought her mother, Eunice. Janice did not want to take my photo or have me sign a book. Instead, she just wanted me to talk to Eunice to pray for her. It did not appear that her mother had a disability, but I did notice that Eunice's eyes were red and wet. Apparently, my message that night had meant a lot to her. She couldn't bring herself to speak, and so Janice explained that her mother was suffering severely from pretty serious depression. "Is that so?" I asked Eunice, and she pressed a tissue to her eyes and nodded yes. I wasn't about to rush Janice and her mother off the platform because I have been depressed, and yes, often I still get down. In many ways, depression is harder to deal with than my physical disability, so in a way, as best I could, I understood Eunice's pain, and my heart really went out to her. And so I did as Janice asked. I prayed right then and there for her dear mother, and I am still praying for her as the Spirit prompts me. A disability is hard enough to deal with, but depression? Whoa, that's doubly hard. And so even now, when I begin to sense the blues coming on, I go on the offensive. I do not wait until my spirit plummets into a pit of depression. No, I'm going to take the initiative. And I basically do four things. First, I give thanks to God for everything I can think to give thanks for, great and small things. 1 Thessalonians chapter 5, verse 18 is a great antidote for the blues. In everything give thanks, it says. And so throughout the day, whether I feel like it or not, I mouth my thanks to God. I force myself to look for things for which I can give thanks, and I tell God so out loud. It's the best way I can place myself under the shower of God's mercy and grace. If I want my heart to brighten up, then it starts with giving thanks. Next, for depression, I look out for others' interests before my own. My depression may scream for my undivided attention. My feelings may whine and complain, but I know full well there are others, many others, whose circumstances are far more difficult than mine. So I look for ways to help them, whether with a note, a prayer, a small gift. I can lift their spirits. I can do something to brighten their heart. Third, I take responsibility. Galatians chapter 3, verse 5 says that we should carry our own load. In other words, we need to make choices and take actions to avoid those things that only make your depression worse. Don't get lost in the television or in a quart of ice cream or in magazines or books that only deaden your spirit. As I often tell others, get up, get dressed, open the front door, get out of the house, get into the community, and serve others. It shows you're taking responsibility to improve your own well-being as well as the well-being of other people. Finally, make certain you seek help. If you're seriously depressed, you can get help and share your needs with a friend who can pray for you and cheer you on.
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5: 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That is where lasting strength begins. 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
8: If you think you're going to sin against God and get away with it, you couldn't be further from the truth. There is no way. You say, yeah, but you know, I've done some things that nobody's heard about. You haven't heard the rest of the sermon. Because there is absolutely no way to escape disobedience and violation of God's word. Friend, I want to give you an honest, fair, biblical warning of the consequences of sin.
9: Sin always has consequences. Always. Now that may sound like a threat, but in reality, it's a loving warning from God to followers of Christ, reminding us that obedience to Him is crucial. 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
8: You recall in chapter 11 that David had reached the pinnacle of his ministry. He had been a king for 20 years in the nation of Israel, been through all kinds of difficulties and heartaches, but triumphed over all of them. And in a moment of weakness, he saw Bathsheba taking a bath. He called her to himself. He went to bed with her, as the modern day lingo would say. And as a result, that was the beginning of a long period of heartache and consequences. And I want to say to you this evening, here is the most perfect example of the cost of one violation of God's principles. And no man ever paid such a price for one night's pleasure as David paid. It ought to be a lesson and a challenge and a warning to every single one of us that instant pleasure brings continuing consequences for our sin. And I want you to listen carefully, so because you're going to have two or three questions that I'm going to answer in these seven statements. So I want you to write them down, and then let's discuss them. All right. The first one is this: that the continuing consequences of our sin, and if you want to abbreviate that after the first statement, CCS, the continuing consequences of our sin is a biblical principle. You cannot avoid it, and you cannot escape it, and I want to show you why I want to say that strongly in a moment. But if you recall in Galatians chapter 6 and beginning in verse 7, he says, be not deceived. Now watch that. Be not deceived. If you think you've gotten away with sin, he says, God is not mocked. You are deceived. For whatsoever a man soweth, that shall he what? Reap. Now, you and I need to understand that the reason that's true, if you and I can get away with sin, we're mocking God. God says you cannot. We say, oh, yes, we did. That is to mock God. Whatsoever a man sows, that shall he reap. So that the continuing consequences of our sin is a biblical principle, and it cannot be altered under any circumstance by anybody, regardless of who you are, because it is a decree of God. Second statement. CCS, the continuing consequences of sin is an act of divine chastisement. It is an act of divine chastisement to correct us. So then listen, the consequences, watch this, the consequences of our sin is an act of love on the part of God to stop us dead in our track and correct us. Listen, not to punish us. Punishment is what God does to the wicked. To children, he chastens us. Listen, punishment is vindication because of sin and disobedience. Chastisement always has as its ultimate goal correction. Correction, not anger, correction. Chastisement is an act of love. The ultimate objective is correction. That's why he allows the consequences, like a whole line of dominoes. They just keep on coming until the correction comes. The third thing I want you to notice is this. The continuing consequences of our sins are sent as a safeguard against future sin. Now, if you've been tempted in a given area, whether it's David's area here of adultery or whatever it might be, if you've been tempted in a given area and God has released his consequences in your life, that ought to be a safeguard in your life against committing the same thing in the future. All right, the next statement. The continuing consequences of sin does not imply incomplete forgiveness on the part of God. Because the consequences keep coming does not mean that God has not forgiven you. Because he says in verse 13, and David said to Nathan, I have sinned against the Lord. And Psalm 51 is a beautiful example of David's contrite, broken, repentant heart. So his attitude was right, and he confessed and repented of his sin. And as a result of that, Nathan told him right there on the spot. He says, God has, listen, the Lord also has, past tense, put away your sin, and you shall not die. David, you're forgiven. Now watch this. Somebody says, well, that's what I've been waiting for, because the Bible says, if we confess our sins, he's faithful and just to forgive us of our sins and to cleanse us from all unrighteousness. And you mean to tell me that if I commit sin against God and I ask God to forgive me, that I'm going to have to suffer for it? Absolutely right. If you think you can sin against God and simply say, Lord, I want you to forgive me for it, and that cancels out all the consequences, you are indeed deceived. Now, I didn't say that every little sin you commit is going to have this long host of consequences. But there are some sins you can get on your face and confess them before God right then and there, and there will be no future consequence outwardly. But let me tell you one inwardly that is always there. Listen, when you step over here and disobey God, you know what you're doing? You're setting yourself up for it to be easier to do the same thing the next time. So that is a consequence of the smallest sin. The thing that you do once makes it easier for you to do the second time. So when you say, well, I don't see any consequences, you may not see them, brother, but they're there. So now watch this carefully, because some people get all hung up here. They say, wait a minute now. The Bible says if I confess it, that he's forgiven me. And when he forgives me, he puts my sin as far as the east is from the west, puts him in the deepest sea, therefore I don't have to worry about it no more. Now, wait a minute. But what does he put in the deepest sea? The consequences or the guilt? He puts the guilt in the sea. You have to face the consequences. Even though God forgives you and you're forgiven, the penalty is no longer there as far as God is concerned. And he says in the deepest part of the sea, separate as far as the east is from the west. But that does not eliminate all consequences. Because we said his chastising hand reaches out to us to do what? To correct us. And you see, if there is no consequence for my sin, then there's no chastisement. But he says he chastens those whom he loves. The reason God allows the consequences is to do what? It's to get that sin out of our heart. That's his chastising and to correct. Listen, not simply to pat you on the hand, but to do what? To make you so miserable you want to give up the sin. And when parents let their children get by with rebellion against them and with God, and when we weasel out of God's chastising hand and we think we really pull one over on him, we wouldn't dare say it, but we think it, we're just asking for trouble. Now watch this. Forgiveness means that he no longer holds me guilty. I'm right in my relationship before God, but that does not mean that the consequences have been totally removed. All right, the next statement. And that is, the continuing consequences of our conduct is a painful truth for those who want sin without the consequence. CCS, the continuing consequences of our sin is a painful truth for those who want sin without the consequences. We have a humanistic religion today because that eliminates the consequences of sin. Get rid of God, get rid of the Bible, get rid of sin, get rid of the whole bit. And what can you do? You can live in sin and enjoy it and not worry about the consequence. The only problem says, the Bible says, those people are deceived. Whatsoever a man sows, he's going to reap. And when somebody tells me, well, I don't believe there are any consequences for sin after somebody's been forgiven, I'll tell you all you've got to do is read the Bible. The consequences are there, and sometimes they are tragic consequences. Listen, Nathan said to David, David, he said, the sword shall never leave your family. Never will it leave your family. And all of his life, he suffered all kinds of results from all kinds of problems of murder, rape, immorality. You go right down the line of the Ten Commandments. And his household was filled with misery. Let me ask you a question. Do you suppose that has anything to do with the condition of the American family? Do you suppose what we are talking about has anything to do with the heartache and the suffering that some of you, yourselves, may have been through in your life? All right, the sixth statement I want you to get here is this. The continuing consequences of our sin may be known only to the one who is guilty. The continuing consequences of our sin may be known only to the one who is guilty. You say, well, no, wait a minute. I thought you said a while ago that you couldn't keep it a secret. You can't keep it a secret to God. There's some things you can keep a secret. You say, well, but if it's known only to me, then there are no consequences. Wait a minute. What about the fear of being afraid of being caught? What about how that works on a person's mind, on their emotions, dividing their mind, draining their energy? How does that work in a person's relationship with other people? What does it do to that person's relationship with others? You could take most any sin. The idea that there are no consequences because no one else knows is totally irrelevant. Because you see, all consequence for sin begins where? In the man's spirit, in his relationship to God, in his own emotions, in his attitude toward himself, your own sense of his self-esteem. You see, because the world doesn't know about it doesn't mean there are no consequences. The consequence of sin always begins internally, works itself externally. You never get away with it. Be sure your sin will find you out. All right, the next thing I want you to notice is this. Number seven, the continuing consequences of our sin may be for the benefit of others. Listen, may be for the benefit of others even more than for ourselves. The continuing consequences of our sin may be for the benefit of others even more for than ourselves. Now, that depends upon the nature of the sin and who you are. Now, let me explain that. In the life of David, with his position as king of Israel, I believe that God was more concerned about what other people saw as the consequence of David's sin than for David, though he was very, very interested in David's life because he was God's own servant, a man after God's own heart. But Nathan said, the enemies will blaspheme the God of Israel because of what you've done. God could not afford to let David get by with his sin because of those who were around him, because of his own household, because of the people who followed him, because of the whole nation of Israel. And you see, God doesn't let us get by with our sin. We either must deal with it and deal with it quickly and correct it with a penitent heart. And even then, if God knows the consequences of it, will profit others, multitudes of others, he may expose the whole thing. When you and I sin against God, we ought to keep short accounts. How soon should you confess any and every sin? Immediately. You say, well, I'm going to do it when I get home. Wait a minute. You may have committed five more before you get home. You keep short accounts. In other words, God's people shouldn't have any bookkeeping to do about sin. If you've got something that you carry around in your spiritual pocket to keep up the things you've done wrong, you've got the wrong idea. You keep short accounts. Immediately you confess it, get rid of it. God says he throws in the deepest sea, separates it as far as the east is from the west. Immediately. And if we will deal with sin because we love God, because he's holy and we want to be what God wants us to be, our motivation is not because we don't want to get caught. Our motivation is love and admiration and devotion to God. We keep short accounts. You won't have many long-going consequences. They will be short consequences compared to the big ones if you keep short accounts. So listen. Before you deliberately disobey God, you remember this. You could hit a domino that could ricochet some things in your life that you don't know is even set up to get knocked down. We're not to walk around, oh, I don't want to sin against God. That's not the motivation. The motivation is, God, I love you. I want to be everything you want me to be. I want your spirit living within me, free to be everything you want to be in me. Now, if I disobey God, I want to keep a short account so that there'll be no ongoing consequences of that sin. That is, it'll be so minor, it'll be something internally, or if I were to say something to hurt your feelings, I need to go to you immediately and correct that as soon as I found out about it, ask you to forgive me with a contrite spirit, and settle it. That'll stop it. You see, David's sin was not just a little sin. David was the king of Israel. So that puts him in a whole different category from you and me. But the more responsibility you and I have, the more far-reaching the consequences of our sin. And I'm saying all of that to say this. You can't sin isolated. You can't sin secretly. Sooner or later, it's going to catch up with you. Nobody but God himself and the devil may know about it. But he says, be sure your sin will find you out. The best way to handle sin is immediate confession before Almighty God, dealing with it. If somebody else is involved, deal with them and settle it right then and there. And you see, when you and I look back in our life and we see other people suffering because of what we've done, we need to deal with that and go back and retrace it and clean up the mess in our past. The real truth is that there are so many consequences to our sin, we'd never put them all together if God didn't clean them all up. Now remember what I said. Once you ask God to forgive you, you're forgiven. The consequences have primarily in mind a correcting motive. And if you're not saved tonight, my friend, the ultimate consequence of your disobedience is eternal separation from God. And you'll never be able to blame God if you go to hell, because you'll have to trample over the cross of Jesus Christ to get to hell. You'll have to trample over sermons, Bibles, tracts, witnesses people have given to you. You have to trample over every bit of that. Listen, when you stand before God and God says, depart from me, ye that worketh iniquity, I never knew you. Say, well, hold it. I believe I deserve to get in. All God's going to have to say is turn around and look. And you look back down through your lifetime and every sermon you've ever heard echoes in your heart. Every time you ever turned on the radio, watch the television, every time somebody ever witnessed you, every Bible you ever had, all that comes flashing back into your mind. You'll say, God, you're right, I deserve eternal hell. The ultimate consequence of sin is eternal separation from God. You can break that out right tonight. If you're willing to ask the Lord Jesus Christ to forgive you of your sin, my friend, listen, he'll forgive you. He'll clean up your life. He'll show you what you need to clean up in the past and what you can't clean up. And there may be some consequences, but I'll tell you one thing. I'd rather walk through the valley of the consequences with Jesus Christ by my side than by myself. And tonight, without him, that's where you are, by yourself. And not only that, if you're not saved and you're living in sin, you know what? You're multiplying the consequences in the future. You don't want to just look behind. You've got to look at the future and see what's going to happen. If you keep living the way you're living, you're going to destroy your family and multitudes of other people if you keep living in sin. Whatever you need to do, friend, look at it, evaluate it, and sever it. Stop the domino effect in your life of the consequences as they keep coming. You're the only one who can stop them in your life. You have to assume responsibility and clean up your life of God. Let's pray together. Now, Father, we thank you for loving us. Thank you for the grace, the love, the mercy, the blood of Jesus Christ. And we ask you tonight in Jesus' name to save somebody in this place before it is absolutely and eternally too late. Then all the rest of us, Father, who could look in our lives and see the effects of the past, or maybe that's not a problem, but forgetting the fact that on our everyday life, little consequences that begin to build up as a result of our sin, that we need to keep short accounts. Let there be a commitment tonight. Lord, I will keep short accounts, momentary accounts in my life. And we'll praise you and thank you for it in Jesus' name.
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9: 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With a reminder for believers, here's a moment with Charles Stanley.
8: When I was 14 years of age, my best friend and I were walking along the Dan River in my hometown, and we saw this little abandoned boat, and so we decided, well, nobody was around, and the paddles were broken, but we decided we'd take a little ride. So we shoved out, and we just began to drift down the river, paying no attention to anything hardly, and just began to talk and joke and carry on. And after we'd been drifting a little while, how long, I don't know, but all of a sudden we heard this roar. And we knew what that roar was. It was water going over the dam. And he looked at me and he said, "Charles, I can't swim." We grabbed those paddles and start paddling, and we paddled and paddled as hard as we could till finally we got over close enough to the shore where it was shallow, and we jumped out and let the boat go and watched it go over the dam. And
16: What started out that day as just pure fun almost ended up in disaster. And that is exactly what is happening to a lot of people. What starts out is fun, pure pleasure, no problem. And the next thing you know, you're on the rocks. Your life is shipwrecked because, you see, you just drifted. You didn't pay any attention to how fast you were moving. You gave little thought to what was ahead. You were just enjoying your life, just doing what you would like to do. But all of a sudden, everything changed. And so what we have to ask is this: am I going to float, or am I going to have a sense of direction and purpose in my life? Is this something I want to accomplish in life, something I want to achieve, or am I just going to take the easy way out and just float? My friend, to go with the current today is going to bring you disappointment and ultimately disaster. You need a rudder. You need a sense of direction. You need God in your life. He's the creator. He's the one who made you. He knows what He made you for. He knows where He wants you to go, what you want to accomplish. He knows that He wants to live His life in you and through you, and that your life will make an absolute change in the lives of other people. God has a sense of direction for you, and I can tell you this, it isn't easy. And it's not a matter of floating. You're not just going to get there by floating. You're going to get there sometimes by paddling very hard, because the current can sweep you right out to sea.
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17: These words of Dr. Martin Luther King Jr. are among the most eloquent I've ever read on the subject of work. He said, "If a man is called to be a street sweeper, he should sweep streets even as Michelangelo painted, or Beethoven composed music, or Shakespeare wrote poetry. 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
19: The Bible tells us about two kings of Israel who responded to their sin in very different ways. The first was King Saul. God had told him to kill some animals, but he didn't. The other king, David, committed adultery with his neighbor's wife and had that neighbor killed. David's sin seems so much worse to us. Yet the Bible calls him a man after God's own heart. What made the difference? It was their response when confronted with their sin. Saul defended, justified, and excused himself. When he finally admitted his disobedience, he didn't want the news to leak out. On the other hand, David humbly confessed and repented of his sin. We can read about it in Psalms 32 and 51. 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
26: Greg Laurie here. 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
30: Hello and welcome as we lift up Jesus with Pastor Dudley Rutherford. I'm Kyle Welch. In the challenging times we live in today, we believe that God's holy word is the single most important source to all the answers we need and are searching for. Jesus tells us in Matthew 7:24 that anyone who hears his words and puts them into practice is like a wise man who builds his house on solid rock. It is our hope with this program to help you grow in your daily walk with Jesus Christ. Lift Up Jesus is part of an outreach ministry from Shepherd Church in Los Angeles, California. Our pastor is Dudley Rutherford, and we join him right now with his message for us today.
31: Today, I want to finish up this series, a three-week series called Can You? Can you trust God? Can you thank God? And today we want to focus, can you test God? It was a little over 100 years ago. I think it was in February, the year 1921, February 15th. There was a doctor in New York City named Dr. Kane. And he was the chief surgeon at a hospital there called Summit Hospital. And he was the general surgeon for 37 years. And up to that point, there'd only been a thing called general anesthesia. And he did a bunch of appendectomies. He actually did over 4,000 of them. But all of them were with general anesthesia. And he had this idea that maybe we could do something where it was more localized, like a localized anesthesia. Never had happened before. And he just had this idea, like, if we can do this, then we wouldn't have to put everybody into general anesthesia for things that would be safer under local anesthesia. He just had this idea. The problem is no one would volunteer. And finally, one guy said, you know what, I'll give it a shot. And so they took this guy, they prepped him, they brought him out. And this guy had been doing, you know, he'd done 4,000 of these surgeries. So he cut into the tissue on this was local anesthesia. And they took this old boy's appendix out. And within 2 days, he was able to leave the hospital. And he proved that local anesthesia is possible, saving lots of lives and lots of complications. And so all of you should be thankful for Dr. Kane in that moment. And just one thing to note, Dr. Kane and the patient were the same person. No one would volunteer, so he did it on himself. He was the one that actually performed the surgery and ushered in what we know today as local anesthesia. Today, you might not want to hear this, but I believe that some of us need to do a self-surgery today. It might seem a little uncomfortable, but I believe it's necessary for us to truly flourish like palm trees. Amen? The three questions 2 weeks ago, everybody say 2 weeks ago, we answered one question. Can we trust God? Is God reliable? Is God true to His Word? This series is a stewardship series, recognizing that everything that we have comes from God. I talked about the tacticalness of God, that what we have is not by random, it's that God has assigned these things to us. And the Bible says over and over and over and over and over and over again that the faithful steward that God blesses even more. That's in His Word. There are over 2,000 verses in the Bible. Last weekend, while Brian Loritz was preaching, one guy actually stood up in church while he was preaching and yells, "Why are we talking about this subject?" and walked out of the church. First of all, that is extremely rude. Extremely rude. Secondly, whoever that person was does not know his Bible. What are we supposed to do? Preach to the Bible, and when you get to one of these 2,000 verses, we just skip over that because nobody wants to hear that topic? Last year, our theme for the year was to fall in love with the Bible. The reason that was the theme was that so many people have not read the Bible. And we have to teach from time to time on what the Bible says about every subject. Can somebody say amen? Amen. I have found that anybody who gets upset and walks out, that person is not a generous person. It's just true. Usually, people who give, people who are generous, whenever this topic comes, they love to hear these messages. But anytime someone says, "Well, I don't want to do this," that person has never learned what the Bible teaches in these 2,000 verses. Last 2 weeks ago, we read 9 of them. I could have read all 2,000 of them, but I read 9 of them. And they say over and over, like this verse in Luke chapter 6, it said, Jesus said, everybody say Jesus. Just so you know, these are His words. These are not your pastor's words. These are Jesus' words. Jesus said, "Give, and it will be given to you a good measure." I think of these baskets. Pressed down, whatever you put in there, pressed down. He shakes it, gets all the air out, puts some more in there, shakes it, till eventually it's running over, and then He pours that back into your lap. And Jesus said, for the measure you use, if you use a little shovel, that's what He'll give you. Use a big shovel, He used a big shovel. Whatever measure you use, He's going to use that to measure back to you. Now that principle's in the Word of God. The question that we're asking, is God reliable? Is God honorable? Will God be a debtor? Is God going to be in debt to you like He owes you? Or is God true to His Word? When I was a kid growing up in front of our house, and I'm not talking about a little bit, in front of the entire house, we had these evergreen bushes. And they were nasty. And they had these bagworms growing on them. And my dad hated those bagworms because, if you can actually look, I was going to show you another picture. The bagworms end up destroying the tree. So you got to get rid of the bagworms. Dad would pay us, this is true, he would pay us one penny for every bagworm. And it was nasty because it was scratchy. You'd put your hand in there, there'd be cobwebs. You'd be sometimes even bleeding when you were finished. And sometimes

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6: Two, three, like I'd get 10, and you know, two of them broke open, and I think, well, Dad owes me a dime, and 11, I'd keep going, and I'd get all the way like 250, and I'd go inside my house, I was covered in this stuff, had that paper sack, Mom hated it, I walk in, I said, Dad, I got 250. He owes me $2.50. I want to ask you, what kind of a dad would I have if he said, son, I'll pay you a penny for each one, and I went out and did all that work, and I came in and showed him and gave him a sack full of these bagworms, and my dad said to me, son, I'm not going to give you anything for that. What kind of a dad would he be? He'd be untrustworthy. I'd never believe another word he ever said to me. He'd be a crook, is what he'd be. He's already tight. And in that same way, I just want to ask the question, what kind of a God would God be if his son Jesus says, if you give whatever measure you give, that same measure will be pressed down, shaken down, running over. I'll pour that right back into your hand. What kind of a God would God be if he didn't keep his word? The question is God reliable? Is God trustworthy? Write this down. The answer is yes. The answer is yes. Turn to your neighbor and say, God is a gentleman. God keeps his word. The second question is, can you thank God? Turn to your neighbor and say, can you thank God? I don't even concern myself with me trusting God. But the question is, can we trust, can we thank God? There are many elements when we give, and one of the key elements is that offering is saying thank you to God. The psalmist wrote in 116, verse 17, he wrote, I will sacrifice. And this is actually in the Bible, a thank offering to you and call on the name of the Lord. In 1 Chronicles chapter 29, when they were building the temple, they said, wealth and honor come from you, and you are the ruler of all things, and in your hands are strength and power to exalt and to give strength to all. Now, our God, we give you thanks. And we praise your glorious name. There's a very basic tenet or purpose when we give. There's an element of worship. That's a part of our worship. Jesus said, wherever your treasure is, your heart will follow. Some of you think it's just the opposite. You think that where your heart goes, your treasure will follow. Jesus said, no. Wherever your treasure is, that's where your heart follows. You know, I want to share this, and I've shared this before, but just in the context, here at our church, we have not even passed an offering plate since 2020. That's 6 years. So if somebody says, well, that's all you talk about, what are you talking about? We haven't even talked about this for maybe 7 years in our church. We have not even passed an offering plate since 2020. Now, what happened back in 2020? What happened back there? COVID. And as you know, there was this thing going around, and the governor deemed the church as non-essential, and the governor shut all the churches in the state of California. And we were shut for just a couple of weeks. This is all very important that you understand this. We shut down before the governor gave his edict because we didn't know what was going on. We just wanted to be safe. And at the time I said, we're not going to open. When he says we're going to open, we're going to open when we feel it's right to open. We're not going to let him dictate to us when we're open and we're closed. That's not even possible. So they shut all the churches down. So

0: Well, just a few weeks we were shut, and a couple things happened. One, I got a letter from a lady in the church who had an 11-year-old daughter, and her daughter was in the, she said her daughter was in the hospital for suicide ideation as an 11-year-old. And she said, they've shut down the schools and they've shut down the churches. And she goes, Pastor, my child needs to be around people. And so that was on my heart. That same week, the exact same week, we had called up, we had actually called the governor's office because they know who we are down here. I don't think he realizes that it's 110 degrees outside in the summer in the valley. He lives up there in Sacramento. It's 110 degrees out here in the summer, right? And we had called and we'd asked him because he had this edict that came down. And if you don't know this, it's true and you can look it up. And if it's not true, you can call me a liar. But it's true. He had this edict that when you meet as a church, you cannot sing. There's no singing allowed. And he said specifically, you cannot say the Lord's Prayer. And for whatever reason, that's him. So we're trying to set up outside. We're going to put the screen up. We're going to put, that's where the screen came from out there. And we're going to have outside. We're going to socially distance people. So we call his office and we ask him this question. Can we meet if we're outside? It's 110 degrees here in the valley in the summer. And we're going to socially distance, and if we have masks on, socially distance, can we sing and can we say the Lord's Prayer? We asked them. And you can hear them talking on the phone. I mean, they're talking. Guy comes back, picks up the phone and says, we're sorry, even if you're outdoors, even if you're socially distanced, even if you're wearing a mask, and even socially distanced, he says, you cannot sing and you cannot say the Lord's Prayer. We got that response the same week I got this letter from this lady about her daughter. And I said to the staff, we're opening up the church. Nobody has to come. But if you want to come, of course, I'd come here every day. Starbucks would be full, grocery store full. Nordstrom's rack is full over there. All that stuff's essential. But the church, I would be here and not one single car in this parking lot. And we're only open like really one day a week. And that was every day I'd see that parking lot full of cars. And I said, you know what? People are out and about doing what they want. I'm going to open up the doors. I don't care who comes. And the church, we went from 10,000 to 3,000. 7,000 people disappeared like that. Just gone. Stopped coming. So what we did is we opened up all the doors. We had what's called a no-touch service. We opened up the doors. We opened up the bathroom doors. And we have not passed an offering plate since 2020. I don't even know how we're open. The only way we are open, and just so you know, there is not a tree out back that grows money on it. Some of you think that. How does the church remain open? How do we do all the things we do? Well, people give online. People don't really bring cash, carry cash with them much anymore today. And so we've always made it possible, not even in service really. I think that they might have just done that, but that's how we've survived the last 6-7 years. And here's the problem. Your offering should be a part of your worship. That was the purpose of it. When I picked those 250 bagworms, my mom would teach me how to get a quarter of that belongs to God, Dudley, and she would put it in a little envelope, and I would literally carry that to church with me. And we've lost that part of our giving because there should be a sense of thankfulness for your life. I'm thankful, God, for my family. I'm thankful for the church. I'm thankful for the Bible. I'm thankful for the Holy Spirit. Thank you for your provision. I thank you, God, that you fed me, that you clothed me. I was asleep last night. You didn't have to wake me up today, God, but you woke me up today. You gave me another day of life. and you keep me, and you love me, and you're faithful to never leave me, you're faithful to never forsake me, and most importantly, you sent your son Jesus to die for me. And so what we give, in a sense, and I want you to think about this, when you walk in here, everything about you is a sense of gratitude. Your hands, Michael talked about, you raise your hands and you're saying, God, thank you. And God, I belong to you. And with your voice, the voice that God gave you, you praise. You offer up praise. You sing songs of praise. You offer up words of thanksgiving to God. And all the deeds that we do, we say, God, with everything I do, help what I do to bring glory to you. And with my life, the life that you give me, God, I hope that I can serve you. And I pray that all of my prayers that I pray, God, I pray as though I'm dependent upon you. And in my prayers, I'm expressing my gratitude to you. And with the offering that I bring, it's a reflection of my gratitude for you. It all goes together. It's all a part of your worship, all of it. Jesus said in Matthew 6:19, do not store up for yourselves treasures on earth. That's what we all do. Jesus said, don't store up for yourselves treasures on earth where rust and moth will destroy, where thieves break in and steal. Instead, verse 20, store up for yourselves treasures up there in heaven where moth and rust do not destroy, where thieves do not break in and steal. Yes, it's a part of worship. Write that down. Secondly, you are storing up treasures in heaven. And honestly, I don't even know what that means. I know what treasure on earth is. I mean, we do that. We do that every day. But somehow what we give, we're storing up. There is something up there that he's going to return to us. It's a treasure in heaven. But number three, and the third bullet there, write this down. This is what I want you to get, is that you are sowing, you are supporting the local church. We literally have hundreds of ministries where we serve this community. I can't even tell you how many different organizations were involved that are feeding the hungry and the poor and the homeless. We have an event here called it's the largest event in America for foster care children. There's like 26 different organizations. We bring them all together. We take care of everything. Now, I want to ask you a question. Do you think we should charge the foster care kids to show up here? Like we're going to charge you $20 each to come here. We got a big thing planned, but we want to charge $20 each for each of you to come. No. We do this year after year after year. You should be here. This campus is covered with kids all over this city that think that nobody cares about them. And we host that evening and give them gifts and food and games and bouncers out there. They leave here thinking it's the greatest day of their life. It's just one of 100 different ministries that we have here at our church. We also have helped start this year. We've helped start churches in Kansas City. We've helped a church in Moore Park get started. We've helped Freedom Church. They're trying to get into a new facility. There's a church out in Ventura called Mission Church that wouldn't even be there had we not supported them from the beginning. There's a brand new church in Burbank called Antioch Church. There was a guy that was in prison, a life in prison. His name's Casey Diaz. Somehow he got out, started coming to this church. God put it on his heart to start a brand new church in Burbank called Antioch Church. And we were like the first church to get in on supporting his new work there in Burbank. There's a church down in San Diego called New Vintage Church that we helped get started. There's a church in Florida called Restoration Church. There's a church in Hawaii that we're helping. There's a group in Orange County, a young kid that I know named Tyler Oakson. He's got got hundreds of young people meeting on Friday nights and worshiping. We're a part of that. I was with a guy last week. We're helping start a brand new church called Riverland Church in Brisbane, Australia. A young guy named John Cameron, who's already agreed to come and preach for our revival, so you can meet him. You won't understand a word he says either, but John is one of the most dynamic, gifted speakers on the entire globe. He's going to start a church. You trust me, in 10 years from now, it will be one of the largest churches on the planet Earth, and we support churches like this all over the country. We also helped raise $1 million during the fires, the Altadena fires and the Brentwood fires. $1 million our church helped raise.
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6: These words of Dr. Martin Luther King Jr. are among the most eloquent I've ever read on the subject of work. He said, "If a man is called to be a street sweeper, he should sweep streets even as Michelangelo painted, or Beethoven composed music, or Shakespeare wrote poetry. He should sweep streets so well that all the host of heaven and earth will pause to say, 'Here lived a great street sweeper who did his job well.'" Here's a suggestion. Every person should insert his or her vocation in that beautiful statement and see how they measure up. 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
8: The Bible tells us about two kings of Israel who responded to their sin in very different ways. The first was King Saul. God had told him to kill some animals, but he didn't. The other king, David, committed adultery with his neighbor's wife and had that neighbor killed. David's sin seems so much worse to us. Yet the Bible calls him a man after God's own heart. What made the difference? It was their response when confronted with their sin. Saul defended, justified, and excused himself. When he finally admitted his disobedience, he didn't want the news to leak out. On the other hand, David humbly confessed and repented of his sin. We can read about it in Psalms 32 and 51. The next time you recognize an area of sin, you can try to protect yourself, as Saul did, or you can take the pathway of brokenness and humility like David, the man after God's own heart. With Seeking Him, I'm Nancy DeMoss Waugemuth.
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0: Welcome to The Journey. This is Pastor Mark Tatum from Calvary Grace Church in Monrovia, California. I'm reading from 2 Corinthians chapter 5 and beginning in verse 14. For the love of Christ compels us, because we judge thus, that if one died for all, then all died. And he died for all, that those who live should no longer live for themselves, but for him who died for them and rose again. Therefore, from now on, we regard no one according to the flesh. Even though we have known Christ according to the flesh, yet now we know him thus no longer. Therefore, if anyone is in Christ, he is a new creation. Old things have passed away. Behold, all things have become new. Now, all things are of God, who has reconciled us to himself through Jesus Christ, and has given us the ministry of reconciliation, that is, that God was in Christ, reconciling the world to himself, not imputing their trespasses to them, and has committed to us the word of reconciliation. Now then, we are ambassadors for Christ, as though God were pleading through us. We implore you on Christ's behalf, be reconciled to God. For he made him who knew no sin to be sin for us, that we might become the righteousness of God in him. So we want to talk about the fellowship of soul winning today. But first, we want to remind you that we have available to you a book called The Journey Toward Deeper Fellowship. And so in this book, we name many different kinds and levels, if you will, of fellowship with Christ. Our joy in the Christian life depends on our experience of fellowship with the Lord. It begins with the most necessary fellowship, which is the fellowship of confession. We have to get back to God when we sin and fall away. But then there are many other fellowships that we have talked about over the last few weeks. So we want you to have this resource. It's something that can help you, that will certainly be a blessing, that can guide you in structuring, if you will, your Christian life and your walk with the Lord. So to receive the book, Journey Toward Deeper Fellowship, all you need to do is request it. And we will send it to you. It's free. Simply text my number, 626-625-3894. That's 626-625-3894. Please include your name and mailing address, because we have to send this in a hard copy. We don't have it available digitally. And so, again, your name and mailing address when you text 626-625-3894, and we'll send that book to you right away. I look forward to hearing from you. So today we want to talk about the fellowship of soul winning. And I'm reminded of a song that my sister taught us when we were young adults. Myself and my wife, my sisters, both of them have experience working in bus ministry when we were, you know, starting out in life, if you will. And so one of the bus songs that my sister would sing on the Sunday school buses is a song called Love is Like a Magic Penny. And it goes like this: Love is like a magic penny. Hang on tight and you won't have any. Lend it, spend it, and you'll have so many to roll all over the floor. That's the kid's part. Love is something if you give it away, give it away, give it away. Love is something if you give it away, you end up having more. And so it's a cute little song, but it certainly has a spiritual truth, which is that we don't keep or gain in love by hanging on to it. No, it has to be given away. And so if we think about what we've considered in respect to fellowship with Christ, all the fellowships that we have with Christ are intended to be shared. Not just that we would keep them to ourselves, but that we would share them to others, that others would benefit from what we have learned and what we've begun to make our own in life. And so the impact of what we know and what we learn then is passed to others, and we end up with more as a result of that, not less. So we give it away, but the more you give away, the more you have. And so when we think about fellowship, fellowship of confession, we've talked about that, the fellowship of Christ's coming, the fellowship of following Jesus' commandments, the fellowship of sharing in his compassion and love for others, the fellowship of being a member and part of God's family, the fellowship of forgiveness. Certainly whenever we forgive, we do God's work because it's what he does. The fellowship of suffering, because Jesus calls us to walk with him on a path of suffering. It's not a path that is devoid of joy. There's joy on the path of suffering. Kind of an irony, but that's how it is. So none of the fellowships that we would have with Christ leave us the same. We're changed by all of them. And they have a social dimension. This understanding of fellowship becomes a key to the kingdom, if you will, opening the treasures of God's love, which are meant to be shared. And they're never meant for ourselves alone. And so this brings us to the idea and thought of soul winning, that is, sharing the faith that we have with others in such a way that they procure the faith as well for themselves. And so we see other people come to know the Lord and experience the blessings of life with Christ. So there's this passage in 2 Corinthians chapter 5, which really kind of Paul presents an argument that leads to a soul-winning spirit and lifestyle. And so it begins in verse 14 of 2 Corinthians 5, and we're just going to follow Paul's thinking through this passage. It begins, "For the love of Christ compels us." And so how is it the love of Christ is compelling, and what do we mean? Well, it's persuasive. The love of Christ does not leave us the same. And Paul argues that if Jesus died for all of us, then he only did that because it was necessary. It was necessary because death had already had its grips on us. Jesus stepped in, preventing the inevitable. That inevitable was the tragedy of death. So now we live. Jesus saved us. He saved your life when he died for you on the cross. And if someone has saved your life, there's a sense in which you owe them your life, right? We would experience that just in the experience of life itself. Physically, if someone saves your life, you feel like you owe them. But spiritually, Jesus has saved our lives, and we owe him everything. And what he wants then is that we would no longer live for ourselves, but live instead for him. He is the one, after all, who died for your sins and has risen for your new life. So all that we have has been saved by Jesus. We would have nothing without him. And so Paul reasons then, from now on, we would have a resolution, an awakening of consciousness, that is, of all that Christ has done for us. From now on, we live in a different world. We wake up to a world where everything is changed because of what Jesus has done for us. And so in this new world that we now live in, we can no longer see people the same way. And the term that's used here is according to the flesh. And so that would mean to see people and to understand and interact with people just in terms of the world that we live in, what is seen, what we would naturally experience and respond to in life. So it's not about the world we see, but about the spiritual reality that's behind the world that we see. And so we see and perceive our relationships with others in that respect and not in the old way. So if you could think about it this way, Paul references those who saw and related to Jesus in the flesh. Jesus was here. They walked with him. They talked with him. He spoke with them. He touched them. But for even those who had that experience, at the time that Paul's writing, this is no longer the case. Jesus is no longer here. We live in a spiritual dimension, and it's removed from the physical. And so we say, if anyone is in Christ, he is a new creation. The spiritual reality is that Christ is in us, and we are in Christ. We have and possess this new spiritual dimension. The nature of life has profoundly deepened and lengthened because through him we receive eternal life. Eternal life means that this life, which precedes eternal life and determines our future in eternal life, becomes much more significant and purposeful because we live a life that leads to another. And so we possess a new significance, a purpose that stretches into eternity. We are a new creation in Christ. Old things have passed away. We came to Christ from a life that we now reject. The old life is no longer the one that we live. We have stepped aside. We've left that. And now we have the new life that we have in Christ. Think of the biblical story of Israel and their departure from Egypt. They had been slaves in Egypt for 400 years. They cried out to God, asking God to deliver them. And God sent Moses to be their deliverer. And over a period of time, Moses was able to convince the Pharaoh to let them go through the work and miracles of God. And so Moses led the people out of Egypt. And when they left Egypt, they left a land of slavery and death for a new life that God had prepared for them. It was a life in which they would ultimately experience God's blessing, God's care, and even come to a place of victory and even faith and triumph and spiritual rest. So the old things have passed away. We're leaving a life of slavery and death and moving forward to the new life that God has for us. Behold, all things have passed away. Behold, Paul writes, all things have become new. And in this new life, God is present. He's now directing our journey. He allows tests to come our way. He stretches our faith, but he provides for our daily needs. And his will, his purpose, is to bring us to a destiny of faith and triumph. This is the new life that God has for us. So since we have this new life, Paul then continues, now all things are of God. Everything that he is describing was not humanly generated. Nothing that we're talking about, this new life in Christ, comes from ourselves, but from God. We are contemplating and thinking about God's intervention in this world and in our own specific life. Jesus died on the cross for our sins, for God so loved the world. So God has intervened in the world, but his intervention has touched me. It's touched you when we come to know Jesus Christ as our Lord and Savior. He saves us from our old life and brings us to a new life. And in fact, everyone who knows the Lord, who comes to know Jesus, has their own story of salvation. That is, the way that God worked to make them aware of their sin and their need of a Savior, and how God presented himself to them so that they could respond and believe and trust in Christ. We all have the same story, but we all have a different story. The basic human facts are the same. The details are infinitely different. And so all things we see are of God. He has, Paul writes, reconciled us to himself. We know that forgiveness only takes one. When Jesus spoke from the cross, he said, Father, forgive them. They know not what they do. And those who were there continued to crucify Jesus. Jesus forgave, but they didn't change. Forgiveness only takes one. But reconciliation takes two. When two come together, then both are involved. Volitionally, it requires the desire and effort of two to come together. But even though reconciliation takes two, one can persuade the other. And so both don't have to want and desire reconciliation the same. One can know this is what we need. The other can be reluctant, but then in order for them to reconcile, they have to be convinced to embrace what is taking place. And this is what the Lord Jesus has done and continues to do in our lives, bringing us to himself. Jesus gave himself. We give our lives to him. Those who lose their lives gain their lives. And so we lose our life in coming to Christ, but we gain our life, getting much back than we would ever give up as we give our lives to the Lord. So he has given to us, then, Paul says, the ministry of reconciliation. Jesus' work does not stop with me. I serve as a link between Christ and the next one to be born again. And the next. And the next is the link to the next. So God works in our lives not only to bring us to himself, but to use us in this ministry of reconciliation. That is, this work of persuading and convincing others. It only takes one to forgive. Two are required for reconciliation, but one can persuade another and convince them, okay, now is the time. Let's do what's necessary to restore this relationship. And in this case, we're talking about our relationship with God. So to be clear, God was in Christ reconciling the world to himself. This was the plan and purpose of God. It stretches from eternity to eternity. Before he made the world, he knew the fix that we would be in and what would be required to fix the trouble that we had. And so from eternity, God's plan was to send Jesus to the cross to die for our sins. And so from eternity, this is what God has chosen to do, what he continues to do. And so there's sin and then there's salvation. There is loss, and then there is restoration. There is darkness, and then there is light. This is God in Christ reconciling the world to himself. Paul describes this, not imputing their trespasses to them. In other words, God has laid our sin aside. The tragedy of the garden is not the end of the story. This is the Bible opens with the story of Adam and Eve and the fall and the fact that they chose sin over God. But that's not the end of the story. And as we continue in the biblical record, you see the world turning against God so that people came to a place where all they wanted to do and all they wanted to imagine was evil and to pursue it and to do nothing else. And so God sent the flood, but the tragedy of the flood is not the end of the story. And then God worked with his people, Israel, and he made them his own people, and he structured their lives, and he gave them the commandments, and he protected them and took care of them and brought them to their own land. And he gave them leadership and prophets and kings and all of these things, but ultimately Israel turned against God, so much so that God allowed the destruction of his own temple and of Jerusalem. But the destruction of Jerusalem and that temple is not the end of the story, because God has not imputed their trespasses to them. In other words, God has a way of dealing with our sin, of overcoming our sin, of making things right with himself. So he has committed to us, Paul again describes, the word of reconciliation. So in order for two to come together, we have to reconcile. One may persuade the other, and Jesus has given us this opportunity to be and to use the word of reconciliation. For Jesus is the answer. He's the answer for the world today. Above him is no other. Jesus is the way. The word of reconciliation is the gospel. That is that Christ died for our sins. He was buried, and on the third day he rose. So believe in the Lord Jesus and you will be saved. So then we are, Paul says, ambassadors for Christ. This is a job description, that is, that we're ambassadors. It is an appointment. An ambassador is appointed to that task and to that responsibility. It is a responsibility of representation. The ambassador does not stand in his own stead, his own character, or his own achievements. The ambassador simply represents the country from which he comes. We are ambassadors of Christ, representing him. So our lives are not about ourselves, but about him, about Christ, and about how we can lead others to the Lord and see them know him. It's as though God were pleading through us, Paul writes. His word is alive and powerful and sharper than a two-edged sword. The Holy Spirit convicts the world of sin, of righteousness, and of judgment. The destructiveness of sin opens the heart to the need for change, and a believer pleads with the lost soul, "Will you come to Christ?" In fact, we implore you, on Christ's behalf, be reconciled to God. This is the work of the ambassador of Christ. We are to say to others, God loves you. He loves you enough for Jesus to die for you. There's no greater love. Jesus had to die. It was your sin and mine that nailed him to the cross. Salvation is a free gift. Believe and be saved. Give your life to God. Trust your life to the only one who loves you completely. See? Be reconciled to God. And so here's how it works. He, that is God the Father, made him, Jesus, who knew no sin, to be sin for us. That is, Jesus, sinless Jesus, became our sin for our sake, taking our sin, taking the guilt of our sin, and suffering the punishment of our sin. He did this in order that we might become the righteousness of God in him. So what was ours, our sin, became his. So that what was his righteousness, becomes ours. So this is like the great transaction. It's a trade that God extends to us in order for us to be right with himself. This is salvation. This is what it is then to be right with God, to be saved, to possess salvation. That is that Jesus has taken our sin and given to us instead his righteousness. This transaction takes place between those who simply respond to all that Christ has done in faith and belief, trusting him who died for us. So when we secure our salvation, we respond in belief and a faith that is forever. We're no longer hopeless in our sin. We now live in Christ and through Christ. We live not for ourselves, but for him who died for us. Have you given your life to Christ? Have you become a follower of Jesus? And if you've not, today is the day to be reconciled to God. And so I'm going to pray a prayer of salvation and invite you to pray with me, receiving the Lord Jesus into your life. So, dear Lord, I know that I have sinned and fallen short of your glory and your purpose for my life, but I know that Jesus came and died on the cross for me, taking my place on the cross. So I ask that you would forgive my sin, come into my heart and life. Lord Jesus, I give my life to you. If you've never done that before, we are so excited that you have now. We would be thrilled if you could text and let us know that you received the Lord. Again, it's 626-625-3894. Just let us know that you prayed to receive Christ, and we'll send you that book about deeper fellowship. So once again, we thank you for listening and look forward to next time as we continue the journey.
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3: Bible tells us about two kings of Israel who responded to their sin in very different ways. The first was King Saul. God had told him to kill some animals, but he didn't. The other king, David, committed adultery with his neighbor's wife and had that neighbor killed. David's sin seems so much worse to us. Yet the Bible calls him a man after God's own heart. What made the difference? It was their response when confronted with their sin. Saul defended, justified, and excused himself. When he finally admitted his disobedience, he didn't want the news to leak out. On the other hand, David humbly confessed and repented of his sin. We can read about it in Psalms 32 and 51. The next time you recognize an area of sin, you can try to protect yourself, as Saul did, or you can take the pathway of brokenness and humility like David, the man after God's own heart. With Seeking Him, I'm Nancy DeMoss Wagmuth.
4: These words of Dr. Martin Luther King Jr. are among the most eloquent I've ever read on the subject of work. He said, "If a man is called to be a street sweeper, he should sweep streets even as Michelangelo painted, or Beethoven composed music, or Shakespeare wrote poetry. He should sweep streets so well that all the host of heaven and earth will pause to say, 'Here lived a great street sweeper who did his job well.'" 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
10: Welcome to Turning Point Weekend Edition. There's a common trait among Spirit-filled believers that exhibits God's work in their life. Is it evident in yours? Today, Dr. David Jeremiah examines this quality and how to cultivate it. 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
11: Throughout all my life, I've heard people discuss how you can tell whether a person is filled with the Spirit of God or not. Normally, they talk about ecstatic experiences and perhaps languages that are not known. But the Bible actually teaches something far more simple, far more universal. The Bible says that one of the greatest evidences of being filled with the Spirit is to be filled with gratitude. And today on Turning Point, the weekend edition, we're going to explore that thought.
12: What is the greatest evidence of someone who is being filled with the Holy Spirit? How would you recognize a truly Spirit-controlled individual if you ran into him today and had an opportunity to talk to him for a while? What would tip you off? You might say, well, I know that man has a powerful witness for Jesus Christ. That proves he's Spirit-filled. Or I've heard that he speaks in tongues frequently. That must mean he's filled or she's filled with the Spirit. But what does the Word of God say? How can we really determine if a person has been filled or is controlled by the Holy Spirit? And you may find what I'm going to tell you today rather surprising. Yet as I began to chase this concept, it showed up again and again in the principal texts of the New Testament. For me, it was one of those aha moments where you sit back in your chair and you say, yeah, that makes a lot of sense, but I never considered that before. I believe the best evidence of a Spirit-filled life is gratitude and thanksgiving. I'd like you to see what the Bible says about it and how the Bible moves it out of the perimeter in our lives into the very center of our lives. The Bible speaks often about thankful spirits. You see it through all the Scripture, words like thanks, thankful, thanksgiving. They show up more than 150 times in the Bible. And more than 30 times, we are actually reminded to give thanks. But it may surprise you that the Bible often and very carefully links the spirit of gratitude and victory in the Christian life. I remember when I saw these two verses, I don't know if you've ever connected these thoughts, but in 2 Corinthians 2:14, we read these words. Now, thanks be to God who leads us in triumph. Thanksgiving and triumph. Did you see it? Gratitude and triumph in the same verse. There's something about the attitude of gratitude that seems at home in the scenario of victory. That same concept blazes across the biblical sky in 1 Corinthians 15:57. Thanks be to God who gives us the victory through our Lord Jesus Christ. There it is again. Victory and triumph in the same context with gratitude. You show me somebody who's experienced spiritual victory, who exudes a sense of triumph, and I'll promise you, as you get to know that person, you will find that man or woman is permeated with a spirit of gratitude. Gratitude, you see, is the best evidence that God is in us, that He's working in our lives. Why do I say that? Because in the world in which we live today, there are so many reasons to be ungrateful. So many reasons to complain. But if the Spirit of God is in us, He will give us a heart that notices the blessings even when we are under the burdens. Unfortunately, the doctrine of gratitude has been relegated by some to an optional and seasonal spirit. Gratitude, as I have watched it sometimes, is looked upon as that which good Christians do on occasion instead of that which marks the life of every Christian. A spirit of thanksgiving, men and women, should be true in all of us. If we know Jesus Christ and if God's Holy Spirit is in control of our lives, we should be men and women with thankful hearts. There are five key doctrinal passages in the New Testament that underscore the importance of perpetual thanksgiving. I want to share those passages with you. not to bring conviction so much as to bring encouragement, because this is how the Bible views a thankful person. The Bible puts it right in the center of who we are in Jesus Christ. First of all, we learn that a Spirit-filled Christian is controlled by the Spirit, and gratitude is the result. In the key passage on being filled with the Spirit in Ephesians chapter 5, we read these words, "And be not drunk with wine, in which is dissipation, but be filled with the Spirit, speaking to one another in psalms and hymns and spiritual songs, singing and making melody in your heart to the Lord, giving thanks always for all things to God the Father in the name of our Lord Jesus, submitting to one another in the fear of God." Now, if you're a grammarian, an English teacher, or somebody who's interested in the language, if you read that paragraph, you'll discover that a lot of the words end in ing. Those words are participles, and participles record continuing action. Participles tell us this is not just once, this is a continuing thing. Notice, speaking, singing, making melody, and giving thanks. The words that end in ing are words that describe what goes on in the life of a man or woman who is being filled with the Holy Spirit. So zero in with me for a closer look. One of the evidences that you are a spiritual Christian is that you'll find yourself singing and speaking in psalms and hymns and spiritual songs. You'll have a melody in your heart. You'll be a happy person, a joyous person. Joined together with these first three words in this verse is this word, giving thanks. The Bible tells us in Ephesians 5:20, we should be giving thanks always for all things to God the Father in the name of our Lord Jesus Christ. The third evidence of a Spirit-filled Christian is the gratitude of the heart. Thanksgiving to God for all that He has done. Literally, the text said, be being filled with the Spirit, giving thanks always for all things to God. Later in this message, we will see that Paul commands us to give thanks in all things. But here he tells us to give thanks for all things. I've heard preachers say the Bible never says we're to give thanks for all things, but only in all things. Unfortunately, the Bible says give thanks for all things. So you can't use that when you're trying to explain thanksgiving in the midst of trouble. And before we talk about giving thanks when life is hard, let's begin with something simple and undeniable. God has richly blessed us all. Psalm 103 gives us a little litany of things for to be thankful. Psalm 103, 2 through 5 says, "Bless the Lord, O my soul, and forget not all His benefits, who forgives all your iniquities, who heals your diseases, who redeems your life from destruction, who crowns you with loving kindness and tender mercies, who satisfies your mouth with good things, so that your youth is renewed like the eagles." That's a great starting place for gratitude, isn't it? We all have quite a few things we should be thankful for. If you can't think of anything to be grateful for today, go read Psalm 103. It will help you, give you some things to start with.

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6: Isn't that true? William Law, writing in the 18th century, made a very good point when he said, "Would you like to know who is the greatest saint in the world? It isn't he who prays most or fasts most. It isn't he who gives most, but it is he who is always thankful to God, who receives everything as an instrument of God's goodness and has a heart always ready to praise God for it." Think of that. The greatest saint is the one who is always thankful. Ephesians 5 says that when you are controlled by the Spirit, thanksgiving will be the result. You will have a spirit of thanksgiving. Always giving thanks, it says. Here's the second verse. A Spirit-filled Christian is committed to the Word of God, and gratitude is the result. If you go over to the book of Colossians, you will see a passage of Scripture that looks very familiar to the one in Ephesians. It's almost word for word until you get to one place in it. Here's what it says. Let the word of Christ dwell in you richly in all wisdom, teaching and admonishing one another in psalms and hymns and spiritual songs, singing with grace in your hearts to the Lord. And whatever you do in word or deed, do all in the name of the Lord Jesus, giving thanks to God the Father through him. You say, that sounds just like Ephesians. Well, it's almost like Ephesians, except in Ephesians we're told, if we're filled with the Spirit of God, we'll be thankful. In Colossians we're told, if we're filled with the Word of God, we'll be thankful. Did you notice the change? In Ephesians, it's one thing. In Colossians, it's another. And what Paul is teaching us in Colossians is that when the Bible is a special part of our lives, when we read the Scripture, when we listen to scriptural things, when we fill our hearts with scriptural truth, the result of that will ultimately be that we become thankful people. It's the instrument God uses to change us and conform us into the image of our Lord. Paul is saying that when you spend time as a Spirit-filled Christian reading the Bible, you will come out of that experience grateful. Just like the passage we read in Psalm 103, you can't read that passage without being thankful for all that God has done. I once heard a pastor say you can often tell what part of the Bible a person has been reading by how they pray. He explained that when someone prays in an anxious and worried tone, they probably have not been reading God's promises. God's promises remind us that he will always take care of us like a good father. When someone sounds resentful and hard-hearted in prayer, he would say they probably skipped the Psalms, because the Psalms soften our hearts and remind us to praise the Lord. But when a person prays with a warm and thankful spirit, he would smile and say they must have been studying the gospel. The gospel shows us what Jesus has done for us. And when we see that clearly, our hearts are filled with thanksgiving. So here's the first two. A Spirit-filled Christian is controlled by the Spirit, and gratitude is the result. A Spirit-filled Christian is committed to the Bible, and gratitude is the result. Here's the third one in Colossians chapter 3. And let the peace of God rule in your hearts, to which also you were called in one body, and be thankful. When a person is characterized by peace, the result is exactly the same as a person who's controlled by the Holy Spirit and a person who's committed to the Word of God. He will be filled with thanksgiving. Peace is one aspect of the fruit of the Spirit. So if we are filled with the Spirit, peace will be part of the manifestation of his presence in our lives. And everywhere Paul talks about peace, he talks in the same context about thanksgiving. I haven't been able to find one place where that is not true. The Spirit plus the Word plus peace, all surrounded by an attitude of gratitude. I have to laugh when I think back to my early days as a pastor and some of my frustration with the Apostle Paul. I used to get frustrated with him.

0: I would be studying my way through one of his epistles, caught up in what a clear, orderly, logical teacher he is. Then all of a sudden, he would seem to launch himself into an idea that was off the topic. And I would say to myself, Paul, I know a rabbit trail when I see one. That's a rabbit trail. That's not on the subject at all. I finally realized something about these rabbit trails. Whenever Paul did those quick turns in the text and seemed to head down a different track, it was always because he was overcome with a sense of gratitude to God for what he had done for him. He would come to a place in his teaching and his reasoning where the reality of what the Spirit of God was leading him to say would suddenly overwhelm him. He couldn't go on to the next point until he had a little praise party, giving thanks to the Lord for his wisdom and long-suffering and mercy. Logic, I discovered, isn't everything. It has to leave room for praise. Praise to God for his peace. As you enjoy the peace that wells up in your heart and floods the landscape of your life, you will be filled with gratitude. You will be filled with thanksgiving. Here's number four. A Spirit-filled Christian is constantly in prayer, and gratitude is the result. Philippians 4:6 says, "Be anxious for nothing, but in everything by prayer and supplication with thanksgiving, let your requests be made known to God." A lot of people read this verse like this: be anxious for nothing, but in everything by prayer and supplication and thanksgiving. But the word before thanksgiving isn't "and," it is the word "with." And you say, Pastor, what difference does that make? Listen to me. Don't overlook that difference. It's so important. The "with" in this verse means that whether it is prayer or supplication or any other kind of praying to God, it is always to be mixed with thanksgiving. Thanksgiving belongs to all the properties of prayer. When you are asking God for something, it's always with thanksgiving. When you are praising God for something, it is always with thanksgiving. When you are interceding for someone else, it is always with thanksgiving. The Bible teaches, and Paul teaches in Philippians, thanksgiving is the inevitable companion of every prayer you ever pray. You should never pray without thanksgiving. When you're a watchman on the wall for your church or for your family or for your nation, don't forget that with all those requests, all of them should be mixed and blended generously with thanksgiving to God for all he has done. In Philippians 4:6, Paul seems to be mentioning several kinds of prayer, but he focuses in on one kind of response, and that is the response of gratitude. It is to be present in all of our prayers, no matter what the content may be. Just make sure when you say, "Dear Heavenly Father," the next words are "thank you." That's how God teaches us to pray. So there are four of the five. But this last one is so powerful that if all I had time to preach was one of them, this is the one I would preach, because this is overwhelming. And I'm telling you, friends, it's a verse of Scripture you can't deny. And some of you are going to wish you hadn't heard this verse after you hear it, because it is so clear and so absolute. People ask me over the years, how do you know the will of God for your life? And it's a legitimate question, and we should always be pursuing a knowledge of God's will. But there are some things we already know that are the will of God. How many of you know that if you read the Bible carefully, you will find passages of Scripture where the Bible just says, do this. No options, no opportunities to do anything else. This is God's will for your life. Don't forget it. Don't stop doing it. If you're not doing it, start doing it, right? 1 Thessalonians 5:18. In everything, give thanks, for this is the will of God in Christ Jesus for you. What part of that don't we get? One of the undeniable parts of God's will for every single Christian is in this verse. Giving thanks is the will of God in Christ Jesus for you and for me. Could anything be any clearer than that? And the contrary aspect of God's will is just as clear. This is a little bit touchy, and if this bothers you, good. If you're not grateful, you are out of the will of God. That means complaining, grumbling, pessimism, despair, These are all out of the will of God. If it is the will of God to give thanks, then we're out of the will of God if we don't do it. Let me show you how powerfully this is taught in God's Word. Do you remember in Romans chapter 1 at the beginning of the book, there's a pretty awesome passage about the disintegration of the world, what's going on, and Paul writes about this. Here in Scripture, he sets the scene. He adds these words, "Because although they knew God, they did not glorify him as God, nor were thankful, but became futile in their thoughts, and their foolish hearts were darkened. Professing to be wise, they became fools." Paul told the Romans, let me tell you what happens to a culture that rejects God. They head down, down, down, and one of the evidences of their decadence is the rebellion against God and their lack of gratitude. We are living in a culture like that right now. Can I get a witness? That's at the beginning of the process of the disintegration of a culture. But let me tell you what it's going to be like at the end. Paul wrote to his young friend in the ministry and he said, Timothy, let me tell you what it's going to be like just before Jesus comes back. Let me describe to you how decadent that society is going to be in those days before he returns, which many people think we're beginning to see even now. 2 Timothy 3 says, but know this, that in the last days, perilous times will come, for men will be lovers of themselves, lovers of money, boasters, proud, blasphemers, disobedient to parents, unthankful, unholy. Ingratitude travels in some pretty bad company, doesn't it? Ingratitude is comfortable with all the sins listed in these verses. But when you are controlled by the Spirit of God, gratitude will start to exude from your life. It may even catch you by surprise. It will certainly catch others by surprise when they notice your change in attitude. Let me tell you something I've discovered. Being thankful is not natural. It's supernatural. You have to have God's help in that if you're going to live that way. So it is the supernatural evidence of the Spirit of God at work in your life. Let me tell you something else. Gratitude is the will of God for everyone, but it is also the will of God in everything. Once again, 1 Thessalonians 5:18, in everything, give thanks, for this is the will of God in Christ Jesus for you. Dr. Lee Salk was a child psychologist and a professor of pediatrics at New York's Cornell University. He often referred to his mother's experiences growing up in Russia. She said, as a girl, she was driven from her home by the Cossacks. They burned the village to the ground, and she fled for her life, hiding in hay wagons and huddling in ditches. Eventually, she crowded into a ship's hold and crossed the sea to America. Dr. Salk wrote, even after my mother married and her sons were born, it was still a struggle to keep food on the table. But my mother urged us to think about what we had, not what we didn't have. She taught us that in hardship, you develop a capacity to appreciate the beauty that exists in the simplest elements of life. Paul was the same way. He was the kind of man who practiced what he preached. In everything, he was grateful. We know that because he reveals himself in the letters that he wrote. He abounds with the evidence of a grateful heart. In fact, I'm convinced that one of the keys to the greatness of Paul was the fact that he cultivated and evidenced a grateful heart. While the expressions of gratitude are found in all of his epistles, the mention of thanksgiving itself is more profound in the four letters that Paul wrote while he was in prison. The prison epistles, we call them. They are Ephesians, Philippians, Colossians, and Philemon. Gratitude is mentioned 20 times in these little letters. We would expect the expression of gratitude from the palace, but not from the prison. The fact is, Paul was far more acquainted with prisons than he was with palaces. When he finally did get to the palace, he was there under the arrest of the Roman government, yet here he is giving thanks. Sometimes people say to me, Dr. Jeremiah, I know I should be thankful, but you don't know what's going on in my life right now. This has been a killer of a year, and I'm just not in a grateful mood. I want to remind you that the man who wrote these letters permeated with thanksgiving, and he had a killer of a life. He was stoned at Lystra, driven out of Thessalonica, rejected by the Athenians, jailed by the Philippians, apprehended by the Caesareans, taken to Rome as a prisoner, shipwrecked on the way, released from prison, sent back to prison, placed in a dungeon in Rome, and finally martyred for his faith. That's what you call a killer of a life. But he was thankful. He was a thankful man. How can you have a spirit like that? How do you explain it? The only way you can explain it is the indwelling Holy Spirit, who helps you to live in a way that's beyond your ability. That's the only explanation I have. The Holy Spirit comes to create within you that which is inexplainable in any other terms. As we close these thoughts about Thanksgiving, I want to remind you that gratitude is not just a feeling. Gratitude's a choice. You don't have to wait for life to be perfect to start being thankful. You can start today. This week, I read about a woman named Barbara Ann Kipfer, who, as a very shy teenager, decided to make a list of all her favorite things. Before long, adding to the list became second nature, so she would write about it in the bus. She would write about it while she was eating breakfast. Even in the middle of the night, she would get up and add one more item. 20 years and dozens of spiral notes later, her list became a major book title, 14,000 Things to Be Happy About. Dale Carnegie used to recommend to people who came to his seminars that they take out a pencil and paper and take a few moments and make a list of every good thing in their life. He said, then in your mind, imagine that each one of those things has been taken away. And then imagine what life would be like without them. When they had fully realized the emptiness, they were to gradually give those things back to themselves one at a time, counting their blessings and being thankful. What an exercise. Make a list of everything that is good in your life and then one by one take them away. Then give them back to yourself with a spirit of thanksgiving. The psalmist wrote these words, "It is good to give thanks to the Lord and to sing praises to his name, O Most High, to declare your loving kindness in the morning and your faithfulness every night." The Bible says in the Old Testament that our days are morning and evening, and the morning and the evening were the first day. And let me tell you what I know and what you all know. Those are the times when you need gratitude in your life the most. Before you go to sleep at night and the first thing when you wake up in the morning. And you can cultivate the habit of always going to sleep with a grateful heart and waking up with a Bible verse or a thought and being thankful from the beginning of the day. It will change everything about you, and you won't have to tell anybody about it because they'll say, what is wrong with that guy? What is the matter with him? So I ask you today, will you make that choice? The Bible tells us very clearly that that is God's will for us. That's what he wants. He wants us to be grateful people. I shudder at the times when people have done things for me and I haven't said thank you. In fact, there's no way I could ever say thank you to everybody who sent me cards and messages and said kind things to me. But for all of you who have done that, thank you for doing it. It meant so much to me. And for those who have had a personal relationship with me, I've said thank you over and over again. How grateful I am to be God's person, even in the midst of all of this, because it has helped me realize what an incredible people I have the privilege of serving. Let's be thankful. Let's don't turn to be mean-spirited and ugly. Let's look for ways to reach out to those who have touched us and touch them back with a thank you. And then most of all, let's give thanks to God who's given us so much.
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0: every Christian is commissioned to seek the lost and tell them about Jesus. Too often, though, we get preoccupied by our physical needs and our day-to-day routines, and we miss gospel opportunities that are right in front of us. Today on Truth for Life Weekend, we'll hear a wake-up call from Jesus himself. Alistair Begg is teaching from John chapter 4, beginning with verse 27.
1: We're looking for a second time this morning at what proves to be a life-changing encounter between this no-named woman from Samaria and Jesus of Nazareth. It's the intimate awareness of her details shown by Jesus that has caused this woman to be profoundly impacted by Jesus' words. After his statement there in verse 18, her perspective on him shifts dramatically. If your Bible is open, you will see that in verse 9, in the opening gambit, she says, "How can you ask me for a drink? You're a Jew and I'm a Samaritan woman." That was his identity, a Jew. Now in verse 19, she says, "Sir, I can see that you are a prophet." It's going to advance beyond this. She's going to ask the question, I think perhaps this is actually the Messiah, the Christ. And the chapter, the section of the chapter is going to end with a declaration, surely this man is the Savior of the world. She is able to say that since she understands him to be a prophet, she thinks he can perhaps deal with a question that has been in her mind. We're not going to tackle that question just now. Jesus simply explains to her that if she thinks in geographical or territorial terms, when it comes to worshiping God, she's thinking along the wrong lines. In fact, the time is coming and has now come, he says, when people will worship God in spirit and in truth. To which the lady says in verse 25, "I know that Messiah," that is called Christ, "is coming. And when he comes, he will explain everything to us." And then imagine being there to process the response of Jesus. "I am Christ. I am the Messiah speaking to you now," Jesus said. "I am the Messiah speaking to you now." And as she sits, presumably processing that information, verse 27 tells us that the disciples make their return. This is not the return of the Jedi. This is the return of the disciples. They had gone off, as we discovered in verse 8, to pick up food for lunch. It was an important assignment. They took it seriously. They had made the journey, and they had now returned. If we were editing a film, we would be cutting between these various scenes as the narrative progresses, and I'll do that with you, hopefully in a way that helps to settle it in our minds. All we really need to notice in verse 27 is that these disciples, upon their return, were surprised, but at the same time silent. We now cut, and the scene cuts, to the picture of the water jar left behind, and we see the back of the woman as she proceeds into town. She left her water pot, went back into the town, and said to the people, "Come out and see the man who told me everything I've ever done. Who told me everything I have ever done. Who do you think you are? Told you everything you've ever done? Yes, told me everything I've ever done. Me. Little messed up me. Little go to the well by yourself me. Little no-name woman from Samaria me. Little friendless me. Can this be the Messiah, do you think?" Now look at verse 30. It's dramatic, isn't it? They came out of the town and started to come to Jesus. On the strength of this, on the strength of this particular lady issuing this particular invitation. It's wonderful, really, isn't it? Should be an encouragement to all of us who think we're no good at issuing invitations. Certainly when it comes to explaining to people what has happened to us in terms of our Christian experience. Not all of us, of course, have a story to tell. But some who are here this morning, like this woman, have been picked up and set on the right way. And as a result of that, we have something to say. But we're often very diffident. And it may well be because we think, really, why would anyone want to listen to me? I don't think I should speak, because if I say, why don't you come to the patio, or why don't you come and attend this Bible study with me, or why don't we have coffee and let me tell you about this, the chances are no one will pay any attention to me at all. But listen, when God is at work, you'll be amazed at what happens. I'm sure this lady must have been amazed. Why don't you come out and see the man who told me everything I ever did? And people said, yeah, that's okay, we'll do that. Meanwhile, verse 31, meanwhile, back at the well, the disciples are urging Jesus to eat. You catch that, don't you? Rabbi, eat something. And then this little dialogue that follows borders on the humorous, doesn't it? Jesus said to them, verse 32, I have food to eat that you know nothing about. And the disciples began to look at one another and said, did somebody bring him food when we were away? In other words, they respond literally. They respond physically. Now look at the disclosure, verse 34. The disciples' complete misunderstanding opens up the way for Jesus to teach them this vitally important lesson. My food, said Jesus, is to do the will of him who sent me and to finish his work. Now, this is a theme which runs throughout the gospel, certainly throughout the gospel of John. You go back to verse 34 of chapter 4. My food, said Jesus, is to do the will of him who sent me and to finish his work. Now, keep that word finish in mind, because it is the same root that you will find if you read all the way to chapter 19 and you find Jesus upon the cross. And from the cross, remember one of the things he says. It is finished. Not a cry of despair, but a declaration of the fact that he has completed what he set out to do, namely to die in the place of sinners so that those who deserve God's judgment and his wrath may not experience that judgment and wrath, because by grace through faith they have come to believe in the sacrifice of Jesus, who in this moment is explaining to these disciples that food and meat and drink for him was simply to do what his Father had sent him to do. And that becomes the occasion of him saying, and I'd like you to wake up and see the harvest. Your eyes are dull. You need to open your eyes. Isn't that the phrase there in verse 35? I tell you, open your eyes and look at the fields. This is a wake-up call, not just to these fellows on that day, but it is a wake-up call to all who are the followers of the Lord Jesus Christ. Because it is a reminder to us that very easily, like these fellows, we can become preoccupied with what is mundane and miss the overarching mission to which we're called. We can actually get preoccupied with the doing of church and the way everything works and fits together and who's where and why and when, and forget the fact that Jesus is saying to us, I want you to wake up and see the harvest. I want you to open your eyes, not simply when you're in here in order that you might read the Bible, but when you're out of here in order that you might see the people. And what he's saying here is that the seed sown in this woman's life, is already bearing fruit in the harvest of the advancing Samaritans. Now, this parable of one sowing and another reaping is capable of all kinds of interpretation. Some have said that Jesus is referencing John the Baptist and his preparatory work, and now his disciples are entering into the benefits of reaping what John himself had sown. There are all kinds of legitimate ways, I think, in which we might make application of this, but it's hard not to see ultimately John chapter 12 and verse 24 in Jesus' statement. And for this, you're going to have to turn to it, otherwise it will make no sense at all. John chapter 12 and verse 23. People had come and wanted to see Jesus. Verse 23, on hearing this, Jesus replied, the hour has come for the Son of Man to be glorified. I tell you the truth, unless a grain of wheat falls to the ground and dies, it remains only a single seed. But if it dies, it produces many seeds. Now, Jesus is predicting his death, isn't he? It is only as the seed of the life of the Lord Jesus is sown in death, the death of the cross, that the fruit of eternal life may be reaped by anyone. And in an ultimate sense, it is Jesus who has done the hard work. It is Jesus who has finished the work so that we might enter into the benefits of that for which we did not sow. For we have reaped from his work eternal life. And when that takes hold of our lives, then we will understand that he intends for those who have been so changed to be the agents for change and for reaping in the lives of others. That's why last time we tried to anchor chapter 4 and chapter 3, and I invite you just to turn back one page to chapter 3, to verse 16 all over again. We said it was the most famous verse probably in John, maybe in the Bible. Look at it again. For God so loved the world that he gave his one and only Son, that whoever believes in him shall not perish but have eternal life. For God did not send his Son into the world to condemn the world, but to save the world through him. Now there's a sense in which when you go into chapter 4, it's true in chapter 3, but it seems more graphic in chapter 4. Chapter 4, if you like, begins to give us an immediate portrait of what that means in action. What does it mean that God has loved the world? Well, it means that the message of the good news is not restricted to the Jew. It breaks the boundaries of that and bleeds over into the Samaritan world. And indeed, the harvest amongst these Samaritans is the indication, the first indication in John's gospel, of the fact of the inclusive nature of the gospel, of the universal nature of the gospel's appeal, that it is for all men and all women everywhere. God so loved the world that he gave his only Son. And that there is eternal life, as we saw in verse 15 of chapter 3, for all who believe. Now let's just underline this. God is a seeking and a saving God. That gives the lie to the notion that in actual fact, men are seeking for God, and God somehow is hiding from them. No, that's not true. Men and women today may be seeking for peace, they may be seeking for fulfillment, they may be seeking for all kinds of things, but they are not seeking God. But God is seeking them. He is the God who comes to Adam and Eve in the garden and says, "Where are you?" If we were to believe the way it is told to us by anthropologists and sociologists, it is the absolute reverse of that, isn't it? That God is away hiding somewhere, and Adam and Eve are going around the garden going, "Where are you? Where are you? I'm looking for you." No, Adam and Eve are hiding. Look at John chapter 3. What does it say? This is the verdict. 19, light has come into the world, but men love darkness instead of light because their deeds were evil. So you have these two things set side by side. Men and women hiding in the darkness, and the light of the world coming to penetrate that darkness. Here the darkness is represented in the actual experience of this no-named woman at the well, and into the darkness of her life comes the light of Jesus, which first of all is a painful light in that it shows up her dark spots. But it is a purifying light insofar as it shows her condition in order that it might radically change her condition. That's why we said last time that the work of the gospel is not simply to expose our search for satisfaction, but is to expose our need of a savior. And God's great purpose for a world that is rebellious and lost is a purpose of grace and salvation. He seeks out all kinds of people, religious fellows with a background and an intelligence, as in chapter 3. and disenfranchised women, as in chapter 4. Jesus does not sit at this well as an example to this woman of how she could live her life if she could only sort herself out. He does not stand before her as an example that she may begin to approximate to. What a sorry, hopeless charge that would be. The message of the gospel is that Jesus comes to live within a person so that the pattern that he has established is a pattern that is fulfilled in the power that he provides as we live in the presence that he grants. Saves people from evil and from helplessness, saving people from the chains that tie us to our past, providing what is necessary to live as he demands. Well, what's the point? Well, there may be a number of points, but this is the one I want to make. Since God is a seeking and saving God, those who are God's children should be about the business of seeking too. That's why he turns to these fellows and he says, wake up and see the harvest. Open your eyes. I know the standard thing is 4 months, he says, but I'm telling you it's now. It's hard for me not to apply this, however illegitimately, and say some of us are waiting to get serious about this business until we get through this next phase, you know. Well, when I complete my studies, when I sell my company, when I marry my fiance, when my children are gone, when I graduate, all of these things that we think somehow or another are legitimate excuses, allowing us to sidestep the implications of simply doing whatever we do every day to the end that unbelieving people might become the committed followers of Jesus Christ. It's not necessarily that our circumstances are about to be radically altered. Perhaps it is simply that the way in which we engage in what we do is radically changed because of our perspective. Oh, look at all these lonely people. Where do they all come from? Look at all these lonely people. Where do they all belong? That's it, he says. That's what I'm on about. That's what I'm on about. If we're going to take such a commission seriously, then it will mean that we emulate Jesus in this respect. Jesus does not come with a prepackaged formula to Nicodemus or to the woman at the well, or indeed to anyone. He gets everybody ultimately to the same place, but he is masterful in the way he reaches his destination. He doesn't use prepackaged language, and he doesn't have some kind of standard shtick that he always uses as his introduction. He starts with this lady where she is. Where's this lady? This lady has got a thing about relationships, and this lady's probably got a thing about sex. This lady is a contemporary lady. She's been looking for love in all the wrong places. She's had 5 husbands. We don't know the details. She has a live-in lover. Jesus treats her with courtesy, with respect, with dignity, but he does not sidestep the issue. Go call your husband and come back. I don't have a husband. Good. Now we're going to talk about what we really need to talk about. If you and I are going to take seriously the commission, then we're going to have to be prepared to talk to people about the areas that are represented in their lives, relationships, sex, whatever it might be. And to tread the narrow path between the idolization of sex and the denigration of sex, neither of which is biblical. But to recognize that there isn't a magazine in the checkout that doesn't sell something on the basis of human sexuality. To recognize that there's hardly a day passes whereby all of the imagery that is confronting us vis-a-vis advertising is directly related to all of these things, and we live in that world. How are you going to handle this kind of woman?
2: Well, I can't believe that you've had 5 husbands. I mean, that's absolutely disgraceful. I can't, goodness gracious, 1 is bad enough. I'd hate to think what 5 would be like. And I would think after you've had 5, what do you got another guy in the house for? Goodness gracious.
1: What are we to do with the fellow who by his choices has taken himself completely outside the bonds of God's pattern and plan? He says he's very pleased, but he isn't. Are we brave enough to exhibit love rather than hostility, or to retreat in fear? You see, we can learn from Jesus' love. There is no love like the love of Jesus. There's no love like Jesus' love. Father, your love is a faithful love expressed in Jesus. And we can learn from Jesus' language, can't we? No tribal language, no pious language, no technical language, not a bunch of jargon laid on the lady, nothing that is disdainful, nothing that is embattled, none of that at all. I don't know, but I would imagine this lady was on a quest for freedom. Looking for freedom, looking for authenticity, actually maybe trying to find what it meant, find out what it meant for her to be her. And in that respect, she's a very contemporary woman. And these are our friends and these are our neighbors. And to them we go with the good news that only in Christ is there true freedom to be found without being enslaved. And only ultimately in Jesus is there a kind of acceptance and community that will allow you to be who you really are under God while living in the discovery of His plan for your purity. And that was the woman's discovery, and with that we end. I ended by putting down my Bible, and I just sat for a moment or two, and I said to myself, I wonder if this woman ever made it to Jerusalem on the day that the sun turned dark. I wonder if this woman ever snuggled in with the rest of the brave women around the cross. It's pure conjecture on my part. But if she did, and she looked up to the cross with the women there, she would have been present to hear the end of the story, if you like. She would have heard Jesus say, "Tetelestai," it is finished. And she might have said to herself, when I told him all the sins I'd ever done, and he said, "I've got you covered," maybe this is what he meant. Can it possibly be, she would have said, that this Jesus is hanging there in shame so that I might stand here in glory? Because that's the gospel. He takes what he doesn't deserve, our sins, so that he might grant what we don't deserve. Salvation, forgiveness, freedom, hope. And it all starts with, "Can I have a drink of water, please?" And advances profoundly with this statement, "Come and see a man who told me everything I ever did."
0: 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In this book, Sinclair explores the phrase "in Christ." 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I'm Bob Lapine. Thanks for taking time out of your weekend to study the Bible with us. 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I hope you can join us. 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
5: 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He said, "If a man is called to be a street sweeper, he should sweep streets even as Michelangelo painted, or Beethoven composed music, or Shakespeare wrote poetry. 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
7: The Bible tells us about two kings of Israel who responded to their sin in very different ways. The first was King Saul. God had told him to kill some animals, but he didn't. The other king, David, committed adultery with his neighbor's wife and had that neighbor killed. David's sin seems so much worse to us. Yet the Bible calls him a man after God's own heart. What made the difference? It was their response when confronted with their sin. Saul defended, justified, and excused himself. When he finally admitted his disobedience, he didn't want the news to leak out. On the other hand, David humbly confessed and repented of his sin. We can read about it in Psalms 32 and 51. The next time you recognize an area of sin, you can try to protect yourself, as Saul did, or you can take the pathway of brokenness and humility like David, the man after God's own heart. With Seeking Him, I'm Nancy DeMoss Waugemuth.
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11: Greg Laurie here. You can overcome anything you're worried about right now with prayer. The Apostle Paul says, don't worry about anything. Instead, pray about everything. Tell God what you need and thank Him for all He has done. Then you will experience God's peace, which exceeds anything we can understand. And this peace will guard your heart and mind as you live in Christ Jesus. 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
3: Should God cast away his people, Israel? No, God will not cast away his people. On the contrary, God will save his people. I've been in Israel a couple of times, and one of the most wonderful things that you're able to say to those people over there is the fact that there's a great future for you. God is going to redeem this entire nation.
4: Welcome to Grace to You Weekend, the Bible teaching ministry of John MacArthur. I'm your host, Phil Johnson. With all of the turmoil in the Middle East these days, especially where the nation of Israel is concerned, perhaps a question has come into your mind. What is God's plan for Israel? How should we think about the promises God made to that nation in Scripture? And if you're a Christian, why do you need to know what God has in store for Israel? What's the practical value of that? Consider those questions with John MacArthur today as he continues his study, The Return and Reign of Jesus Christ. So now, if you're able, turn in your Bible to Zechariah chapter 10 as John begins the lesson.
3: The entire 11th chapter of Romans deals with the question that is introduced in the first verse of that chapter. And the question is, has God cast off his people Israel? That's a very vital question. That's a question that theologians are still discussing today. That's a question that is highly debated and heatedly discussed in theological seminaries and colleges around America and around the world. Has God cast off his people Israel? The next verse of the 11th chapter of Romans answers the question, and that is the second verse. And the second verse simply states the fact that God has not cast off his people Israel, that is the remotest possible thought. It says, God hath not cast away his people whom he foreknew. In other words, by the time you get to the 11th chapter of Romans, God is still dealing in the fulfillment of his promises to Israel. He has not set them aside. And from then, as you progress through the 11th chapter, Paul develops that particular thought. What is, in fact, God's plan for Israel? And it culminates in verse 26 of Romans 11, which says, so all Israel shall be saved. As it is written, there shall come out of Zion the deliverer who shall turn away ungodliness from Jacob. Why is God going to fulfill that? For this is my covenant unto them, when I shall take away their sins. And verse 29 says, and the gifts and callings of God are without repentance. Should God cast away his people Israel? No, God will not cast away his people. On the contrary, verse 26 and following says, God will save his people. I've been in Israel a couple of times, and one of the most wonderful things that you're able to say to those people over there is the fact that there's a great future for you. God is going to redeem this entire nation. God has not cast you off. And one of the reasons that America has been such a great friend of Israel is because of the Christian testimony of America. The Israelis know that there are many of us who believe in the restoration of Israel. They know that. There are many evangelical Christians who have made friends with the Israelis. So this is a promise that has not been negated. God is going to redeem the nation of Israel. In Isaiah chapter 59 and verse 20 and 21, we read concerning this same fulfillment, the same prophecy, and the Redeemer shall come to Zion. That was quoted in Romans 11. And unto those who turn from transgression in Jacob, saith the Lord, as for me, this is my covenant with them, says the Lord, my spirit that is upon thee, and my words which I have put in thy mouth, shall not depart out of thy mouth, nor out of the mouth of thy seed, nor out of the mouth of thy seed's seed, saith the Lord, from henceforth and forever. In other words, God says there is a forever plan for Israel. There is a forever message that will abide in Israel that culminates when the Redeemer comes to Zion. Now, three things that stand out in that prophecy should be taken note of. One, the Redeemer will come out of Zion. He will be Jewish. Two, he will turn ungodliness away from Jacob. Three, he will take away their sins. So there is coming the Redeemer who will turn them away from their ungodliness and forgive their sins, and that is salvation. This all comes under what Jeremiah calls the new covenant. The old covenant was a covenant of death. The new covenant is a covenant of life. And Israel will experience the new covenant according to Jeremiah 31 and verse 33. It says this, "But this shall be the covenant that I will make with the house of Israel. After those days, saith the Lord, I will put my law in their inward parts and write it in their hearts and will be their God, and they shall be my people. And they shall teach no more every man his neighbor and every man his brother, saying, Know the Lord, for they shall all know me, from the least of them to the greatest of them, saith the Lord, for I will forgive their iniquity and I will remember their sin no more." Now, when Israel is saved, what happens? What all is involved in their redemption? That is the theme of chapter 10. Just exactly what occurs? What are the constituent benefits of salvation? These features are the features that will really come to Israel in the day of their salvation. This is what you can tell any Jew, or any Gentile for that matter, about what God is going to do for Israel in the day when Jesus comes. Feature number one, and I'm going to jump into verse 4 for number one and then backtrack. Feature number one, the first thing Israel will receive is a divine redeemer. The divine redeemer. Verse 4. Out of him, and the him there refers back to its antecedent in verse 3, which is the house of Judah. So out of Judah came forth the corner. Out of him the nail. Out of him the battle bow. And out of him every oppressor together. Now let's go back and look at this verse. Zechariah reminds the people that the Messiah is coming, and he identifies him in this verse. Really, this is one of the richest messianic prophecies in the Old Testament, and it's not one that's studied very often, and yet it's just really loaded. In many of the former prophets, now you've heard of the former prophets and the latter prophets? You haven't heard of the former prophets and the latter prophets, okay? The former prophets are the prophets who prophesied prior to the Babylonian exile. The latter prophets are the prophets who prophesied after they came back from exile. Now, the former prophets had many things to say about the Messiah, many things about what he would be and how he would look and how he would fulfill prophecy and so forth. Many of the things that were clearly stated in the former prophets are then picked up again by the latter prophets. Now, Zechariah, as a latter prophet after the exile, picks up three things about the Messiah that are from the former prophets. He calls the Messiah a cornerstone, a nail, and a battle bow. Now, these three things give us a tremendous insight into the Messiah. The first one is that he is called in Hebrew Pinach. And that means the cornerstone. Verse 4 calls him simply the corner. That's a messianic title. And in the former prophets, such as Isaiah 28:16, it says, "Therefore, thus saith the Lord God, behold, I lay in Zion for a foundation, a stone, a tested stone, a precious cornerstone, a sure foundation, and he that believeth shall not be ashamed." So Isaiah prophesied that he would be a stone, a tested stone, a precious stone, a cornerstone, a foundation stone. That has to be Jesus Christ. None other than Jesus Christ. And as you look at the New Testament, you find that Jesus Christ repeatedly is stated to be the cornerstone. In Romans 9, verse 32, it says, "They stumbled at the stumbling stone, as it is written, Behold, I lay in Zion a stumbling stone and a rock of offense, and whosoever believeth on him shall not be ashamed." And it's clear that Paul is referring to Jesus Christ, who is the stumbling stone over which Israel stumbled. In 1 Corinthians chapter 1 and verse 23, "We preach Christ crucified, unto the Jews a stumbling stone." In Ephesians, the stone takes

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6: Stone that comes in judgment to destroy the Gentile world powers. So Jesus is a stone. The Messiah will be a stone. Here, it is not the crushing aspect that is emphasized. That's emphasized in other parts of the Bible, that he is a smiting rock. Matthew 21:44, a crushing stone of judgment. That is not the emphasis here. Zechariah says he is a cornerstone. He is a stone that holds up the walls. He is a supporting stone. He will give support and he will give stability. That's the idea. For the safety and stability of a building, almost everything depends on the foundation. Anybody who builds knows that. And what Zechariah is saying here is really the same thing. He is saying Christ is the one who will come and give stability to Israel, and that's the thing they've needed for so many centuries. David Barron, in his great commentary on Zechariah, says, "The great architect of the universe has purposed for himself from all eternity to raise out of frail, imperfect human materials a glorious temple for his own eternal habitation through the Spirit, which when completed shall show forth even more than the material temple of the universe to principalities and powers the infinite power and manifold wisdom of God. And in order to ensure that temple's eternal safety, he has bestowed great care on the foundation. He himself has laid it. And the tried and precious cornerstone which he has laid as the basis of this mystical structure is his own Son, who is perfected forevermore, against whom the gates of hell cannot prevail." And so we can say, let the storms rage and let infidelity assail and let men and devils do their utmost. When God sets Jesus as the cornerstone, the foundation stands sure. And we know that now, don't we? Because Christ is the cornerstone of the foundation of the church. And we have seen the church stand and weather the storm. And someday he'll become the cornerstone of Israel. You know, there's something else about this cornerstone concept that struck me as I was studying it, and that is that a cornerstone holds up two walls. It's in the corner. It holds up two walls. And without pushing the point too far, I think it's kind of interesting to realize that the cornerstone Christ holds up the two walls that make up the redeemed people, and that is the church and Israel. And where there used to be a wall between us, we now have a common cornerstone. And someday when Israel enters its kingdom, we'll enter it with Israel. And when we go into eternity, we'll go in together. And I dare say by the time we hit eternity, there won't be any way to tell us apart. In fact, for all those who know and love the Lord Jesus Christ today who are a part of Israel, they'll have to find a spot in both walls. He is the cornerstone for two people. And he will give stability and solidarity and foundation to Israel. That's the promise of God for them. The day is coming when you're going to get solidarity. The second thing that he calls this divine redeemer is the nail. Now, that's a most interesting term in Hebrew. It refers to two kinds of nails in its use in the Old Testament. One is a tent stake. When they would put a tent up, they would run great pieces of rope out from the extremity of the tent on its outer part, and they would drive a stake into the ground to hold the tent. You've seen it at any tent you've ever seen. But the word not only has to do with a tent stake, but it is also used, and I'll show you where in a minute, to refer to the great nail that they drove into the middle post of the tent. Now, when they put up a tent in those days to live in their traveling, it was a big tent. It wasn't some little dinky pup tent. It was a big tent. And in the middle, they would have a pole almost like a ship's mast. And there weren't any walls to hang anything on, so the pole in the middle, into it was driven a big nail in which the valuable ornaments of the house were hung. Whatever glorious art displays were to be hung in the tent, they were hung on the nail driven into the post. Often, according to one writer that I was reading, the wealth of that entire family would be hung on that peg for the admiration of all who came in. Now, I really believe that that's precisely what God is going to do with Jesus Christ. It is possible that he's referring here to the idea that he's the nail to hold the tent of Israel together. But I think if we connect up with what else we find in the scripture about this nail concept, what God is really going to do is that God is going to make Christ the nail in the midst of his kingdom.

0: on which all the glory of the kingdom hangs. Do you see? That's the essence of the picture. If you go back to Zechariah 6:13, it says, "He shall build the temple of the Lord and bear the glory." In other words, Christ will build the temple, and within that temple, He will bear the glory. See? He will bear the glory. The glory will be hung on Him. Full millennial splendor will be His. Let me give you another reason why I believe this is probably the meaning here. Look in your Bible at Isaiah 22. Isaiah 22. As one old preacher I heard said, turn to Isaiah. Isaiah 22, verse 23. Now watch this. And this is talking about, as so often we've told you, it's talking about a human fulfillment and then a future fulfillment in Christ. The human fulfillment of this prophecy is Eliakim. Eliakim was a very wonderful man, a very godly man. And Eliakim is the historical fulfillment, but Messiah is the ultimate. And verse 23, he says, and we'll go right to the messianic element, I will fasten him like a nail in a sure place, and he shall be for a glorious throne to his father's house. Now watch 24. And they shall hang on him all the glory of his father's house. The offspring and the issue, all vessels of small quantity, from the vessels of cups to the vessels of flagons. Chapter 10 again in Zechariah, we come to the third term to describe the Redeemer. He is called the battle bow. The battle bow. Now, the Lord has already given us indication of what this is. Go back to chapter 9, verse 13. When he judged the Greece, Antiochus Epiphanes, he says, I bent Judah for me, filled the bow with Ephraim, raised up thy sons, O Zion, against thy sons, O Greece, and made thee like the sword of a mighty man. There you can see God already pictured as if he is an archer pulling a bow. And here God is seen as the battle bow itself. He is a conqueror without equal. He is a warrior who will come and destroy the enemy. Read Revelation 19:11. He comes in power to conquer and destroy. So, the first part of their salvation is that they will receive the divine Redeemer, who is a cornerstone, nail, and battle bow. Now, the result of this is that every oppressor together shall be scattered. What the verse is saying actually in the Hebrew is that all oppressors will be put out together. Israel will no more be oppressed. The divine Redeemer will conquer the enemy. So, promise number one, in Israel's redemption, a divine Redeemer. Number two, divine reign, verse 1. A divine Redeemer and divine reign. Look at verse 1. Ask of the Lord rain in the time of the latter rain. So the Lord shall make bright clouds and give them showers of rain to everyone, grass in the field. Now, first of all, let's back up to verse 17 of chapter 9. When he's talking there about the kingdom and what it'll be like, he says, grain shall make the young men cheerful, and new wine shall make the maids cheerful, is implied. In other words, God is going to bring great harvests. Grain will flourish, grapes will flourish. And all you have to do is ask the Lord for it. Verse 1 of chapter 10. In the time of the latter rain, God is going to bring rain. Now, people have discussed whether this is literal rain. I think it is, yes, first of all, literal rain. I think in the time of the kingdom, God is going to make it rain in order that crops will flourish. Stuff is going to grow like it has never grown before. Now, I've been out on the desert outside of Jerusalem to the east, down to the Dead Sea a couple of times, and that is real desert. But when the Lord makes it rain, and I mean it is going to rain in the kingdom, watch what happens. Isaiah 35:1, and the wilderness and the solitary place shall be glad for them. This is when the kingdom comes. Now listen to the next one. And the desert shall rejoice and blossom like what? The rose. It shall blossom abundantly and rejoice even with joy and singing. The glory of Lebanon shall be given to it. And if you've ever been to Lebanon, Lebanon, before it was denuded so much, the only thing I can tell you about Lebanon is so fertile and so green and so lush, parts of it look like a Lake Arrowhead area. Incredibly beautiful area. And he says the desert is going to look like Lebanon. And it's going to look like Carmel, and it's going to look like Sharon. And the Valley of Sharon is the coastal valley, which is so green and beautiful. And Carmel is the range of mountains that goes up the coast to the north that is so green and nice. And the desert is going to look like that. Well, in order for that to happen in the desert, folks, you're going to have some real rain. God is going to make it rain, real rain. And verse 6, the lame man's going to leap like a deer. The tongue of the dumb is going to sing. And in the wilderness, watch this, shall waters break out and streams in the desert, and the parched ground shall become a pool, and the thirsty land springs of water. In the habitation of jackals, where each lay, shall be grass with reeds and rushes. Water everywhere. It's going to be like a water field in the desert. Literal rain. But it's more than that. Because while the Bible always promises a literal kingdom with literal rain, and literal water, and literal fields growing with literal crops, it also speaks of spiritual blessing outpoured on the people of God. It's a truth in and of itself, and it's also an illustration of a spiritual truth, that God is going to pour out the rain of marvelous blessing. In fact, in Hosea 6:1, come, let us return to the Lord, for He's torn and He will heal. He has smitten, He will bind us up. And after 2 days He will revive us, and the third day He will raise us up, and we shall live in His sight. Now watch this. Then shall we know if we follow to know the Lord. His going forth is prepared as the morning, and He shall come to us as the rain, as the latter and former rain to the earth. In other words, God's outpoured blessing is likened to the rain. And so the latter rain here, the latter rain is the spring rain that comes in March and April, that's so indispensable to the crops. And He says you're not only going to get literal latter rain, you're going to get the latter rain of God's blessing. I think all of that is encompassed in this thought in Zechariah 10:1. And the word here is most interesting. It says He will give them, look at this, showers of rain. And the word there is a very special word in the Hebrew. It doesn't mean a violent, destructive rain, but the Hebrew means a productive, ample rain. It isn't going to be flooding them out. So the rain clouds will pour their water, and the clouds of God's blessing will pour their blessing.
1: 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And then be back next week when John MacArthur shows you how Israel will be transformed when the people of Israel finally accept Jesus as their rightful king and what that transformation will mean for the rest of the world. 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
6: These words of Dr. Martin Luther King Jr. are among the most eloquent I've ever read on the subject of work. He said, "If a man is called to be a street sweeper, he should sweep streets even as Michelangelo painted, or Beethoven composed music, or Shakespeare wrote poetry. He should sweep streets so well that all the host of heaven and earth will pause to say, 'Here lived a great street sweeper who did his job well.'" Here's a suggestion. Every person should insert his or her vocation in that beautiful statement and see how they measure up. This is David Jeremiah, encouraging you to get on the road to new life. 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
8: The Bible tells us about two kings of Israel who responded to their sin in very different ways. The first was King Saul. God had told him to kill some animals, but he didn't. The other king, David, committed adultery with his neighbor's wife and had that neighbor killed. David's sin seems so much worse to us. Yet the Bible calls him a man after God's own heart. What made the difference? It was their response when confronted with their sin. Saul defended, justified, and excused himself. When he finally admitted his disobedience, he didn't want the news to leak out. On the other hand, David humbly confessed and repented of his sin. 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I'm Nancy DeMoss Walkmuth.
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10: Greg Laurie here. You can overcome anything you're worried about right now with prayer. The Apostle Paul says, "Don't worry about anything. Instead, pray about everything. 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
14: 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Today, we're picking up in part two of our message titled Heed the Warning, and we're talking about how God's people were taken advantage of back then by their religious leaders for their own benefit.
13: We don't have wallet cams in the chairs here, so you're safe. You know, like, hey, what's in your wallet today? No, we don't do that. But that's what we are called to give by God. And God says, look, when you do this, then I will abundantly give to you. But if you give a smaller amount than that, then I will bless you in a smaller amount. Because that's what God says. Okay, so that's up to you. We don't pressure you. But what I'm trying to say is the rabbis here would pressure the people to give way above and beyond that. Now, look, if you give above and beyond the 10%, God's going to bless you abundantly. Because he says in Corinthians chapter 9, he says, look, if you give, you know, small, I will bless small. But if you give abundantly, I will bless you abundantly. So that's fine. But that's if you want to do that. You should not be pressured to do that. You should not be pressured to give. And see, you know, and they would ask way more than what God requires. Again, understand, when a person gives over and above, and if it's done from the right motive, God will abundantly bless that person. And you'll find out that you cannot outgive God. The more you give, the more he'll give to you. So that's what you'll find out, above and beyond measure. But God's people, again, listen, this is the bottom line, should never be forced to give. You should not be pressured to give. Every time I've seen God's people being pressured to give, you can pretty much be assured that there is gross mismanagement of those funds. I'm just saying, that's what I've seen in my life. That's why there is never any pressure for people to give here. You want to give? Give. If you don't, don't. That's between you and the Lord. I'm just here to tell you what you're supposed to do. And if you don't want to do that, then that's between you and the Lord. But those who are doing the guilt tripping are guilty of profiting off of God's people. That's what he's saying here. You are profiting by guilt tripping the people, and you're profiting off of them. Jesus also points out in verse 14 that they would make long prayers. And Jesus talked about this in the Sermon on the Mount, if you remember that, back when we were back in that, in Matthew chapter 5, 6, and 7. But this is where Jesus said in Matthew 6, don't pray like the hypocrites do. Who was he talking about? Don't pray like the religious leaders. Could you imagine that? Don't pray like the shepherds of Israel. Wow, what a bummer that he had to say that. Don't pray like them. Why? Because they would be seen praying, you know, there in the street corners and these extravagant prayers. And people would say, oh, look how holy they are. Look how they're praying. I wish I could pray like that. And God's like, don't do what they're doing. When you want to pray, go and pray in secret. And don't use meaningless repetitions. You know, the Catholic Church, you know, say this prayer over and over, and Our Father, heart in heaven. Hello? Jesus says, do not use meaningless repetition. Just come to me and talk to me like the way you talk. Let's just talk about it. Okay, that's it. Which brings up our point, straining out gnats. Let's pick up and read what he says in verse 16. Here it is again. Jesus said, "Woe to you, blind guides, who say, whoever swears by the temple, that is nothing, but whoever swears by the gold of the temple is obligated. You fools and blind men, which is more important, the gold or the temple that sanctified the gold?" Verse 18, "And whoever swears by the altar, that is nothing, but whoever swears by the offering on it, he is obligated. You blind men, which is more important, the offering or the altar that sanctifies the offering? Okay, therefore, whoever swears by the altar swears by both the altar and by everything on it. And whoever swears by the temple swears both by the temple and by him who dwells within it. And whoever swears by heaven swears by both the throne of God and by him who sits on it." Verse 23, "Woe to you, scribes and Pharisees, hypocrites! For you tithe on mint and dill in coming and have neglected the weightier provisions of the law, justice and mercy and faithfulness. But these are the things you should have done without neglecting the others. You blind guides who strain out a gnat and you swallow a camel." Wow, it's like, okay, you have to remember, I mean, this is, to me, it's like, we're in the temple area. There's crowds of people around, and Jesus is roasting these most holy religious leaders. Wow! Okay, so the third woe in verse 15, Jesus is like, "Grief, sorrow, and misery on you who travel around the world to make one convert to Judaism, and instead of teaching them how to really know and love God, you turn them into a hypocrite just like you." The fourth woe in verse 16, "They would swear or make a promise or an oath," meaning the rabbi said, if you swear, make an oath by the temple in verse 16, the altar in verse 18, or heaven in verse 22, "We are not obligated to keep that oath or promise." But Jesus says, but if you swear by the gold in verse 16, the offering in verse 18, or the throne in verse 22, then we would be obligated. Jesus, again, what he's saying is, if you make an oath or a promise, you are obligated, period. How about that? They were trying to get around the law in Numbers chapter 30, verse 2, that says, if a man makes a vow to the Lord or takes an oath to bind himself with a binding obligation, he shall not violate his word. He shall do according to all that proceeds out of his mouth. Okay, so then the fifth woe in verse 23 is grief, sorrow, and misery for being worried about tithing on various herbs, which they were supposed to do in Leviticus 27:30. So what Jesus is saying here, see, they would take their very herbs. I mean, just the very tiny herbs. I mean, all the seasonings that you have in your cabinet. And they would divide it out so perfectly that they would give 10% of that to the Lord. So they're taking every little grain and they're counting them down to the very grain. They would be so technical on something like that. So Jesus was saying, you will go to great ends to tithe on anything that you grow, yet you completely ignore the weightier things, the bigger things of the law, like justice, mercy, and faithfulness. To those that were around him, which led Jesus to say this in verse 24, you are blind guides. You're blind. You're trying to lead the people. You guys can't even see where you're going, is what he's saying. You're focusing on all the wrong stuff. You will strain out a gnat. Okay, so again, let's just think what he's saying there. Okay, now a gnat is actually mentioned in the Bible. It's in the Torah, the law of God. It's in Leviticus 11:23. A gnat, as you know, is that little winged creature that's much smaller than a fly. Those tiny little gnats, you know, the smallest creature that was considered unclean. So Jesus said, you guys go out of your way, because you know, you have gnats, and then you ever been at a park or something, and a gnat flies into your drink, and you take your finger, and you poke the thing out of there, you know. And it's like, you will take your drink, and you will pour it through a cloth. Take all your liquids and pour it through a cloth, so you strain out the gnat, but while you're doing that, you have swallowed a camel in other compromises. I mean, this is kind of hilarious. I mean, it's like you strain out a gnat, the smallest tiny winged thing that's mentioned in the Bible that is unclean. You strain out a gnat, but you're swallowing an entire camel in compromises in your life. Wow. Whew. Okay. Like, you know, wanting to kill me. How about that? What compromises are we swallowing like a camel? How about like trying to kill me, the Messiah of the world? How about that? Okay, and it's like, you know, and then of course about judging others. In the Sermon on the Mount, he said, take the log out of your own eye before you take a speck out of your brother's eye. He's saying, hey, before you start judging someone over here because they got a speck in their eye, why don't you take the redwood tree out of your own eye, okay? Deal with your own problems before you deal with the problems of others around you. Which brings up our point, appearing to be clean, squeaky clean. Let's read what he says next. Chapter 23, verse 25. Woe to you. Again, that word woe is grief, sorrow, and misery. Woe to you, scribes and Pharisees, hypocrites, for you clean the outside of the cup and of the dish, but inside they are full of robbery and self-indulgence. You blind Pharisee, first clean the inside of the cup and the dish, so that the outside of it may be clean also. Woe to you, scribes and Pharisees, hypocrites, for you are like whitewashed tombs, which on the outside appear beautiful, but inside they are full of dead men's bones and all uncleanness. So you too outwardly appear righteous to men, but inwardly you are full of hypocrisy and lawlessness. Wow. I mean, is this like the flame throwing torch is out right now? I mean, it's like, oh my goodness. It's like 3.5 years of public ministry. He has put up with these guys. He has been kind to them. He has thrown out the olive branch. He's tried to get them to come to know him as Messiah, Savior. They've rejected and rejected and rejected and rejected. We're just hours away from them arresting him, beating him, spitting in his face. And he's going to say, I'm going to call you out in front of everybody. I'm going to call you out. You're not going to have the fake news to protect you. You're not going to have the fake news to let you do whatever you want to do. You're not going to be the princess here. I'm going to call you out to everyone here. So our sixth woe in verse 25 is grief, sorrow, and misery for making yourselves look so good on the outside, but on the inside, you are so dirty. Yes, the heart of the matter is always the matter of the heart. It's not just what we do. It's why we do what we do. It's the true attitude of the heart behind the deed. When we do things as unto the Lord, then he gets the glory. Yet, if we only serve to be seen by others, then we get the glory. And there's no reward for us in heaven. That's why many in the end will say, Lord, Lord, didn't we do all these great works here on earth for you, Jesus? And Jesus is like, no, you did it for you. You did it to be seen by others. And it says in the Sermon on the Mount that Jesus will look in their eyes and say, depart from me, you cursed creature, I never knew you. Wow. See, many churches will not teach a study like this on a Sunday because they don't want to offend anyone. But it's like, I'd rather offend you now so that you're not offended when you stand before the Lord. I was doing all of that for me, actually, and not for you. See, so it's like now you realize it. That's why we must ask ourselves, all of us, why do we do what we do? Why? Why do you love your wife? Why do you love your husband? Why do you do what you do? Then the seventh woe in verse 27, grief, sorrow, and misery on you because you are like a whitewashed tomb. You look so nice on the outside. It's like going into a mortuary, and there's like these big tombs that people have built and everything. Wow, that looks beautiful. Yeah, it's a tomb. Okay, it looks beautiful, yes, but it's full of dead men's bones on the inside. He's saying that though you are alive on the outside, you are spiritually dead on the inside. Which brings up our final point, unwilling to follow. Let's read what he says next, picking up in verse 29. He says, woe to you, scribes and Pharisees, hypocrites, for you build the tombs of the prophets and you adorn the monuments of the righteous. And you say, if we had been living in the days of our fathers, we would not have been partners with them in the shedding of the blood of the prophets. So you testify against yourselves that you are sons of those who murdered the prophets. Fill up then the measure of the guilt of your fathers. You serpents. Wow. It's like, okay. The Lord's like, you snakes. You brood of vipers. How would you escape the sentence of hell? Therefore, behold, I am sending you prophets and wise men and scribes. Some of them you will kill. He's talking about his own disciples. I'm going to keep sending my people your way. And guess what you're going to do? You're going to kill them. You sit there, you pride yourself. Oh, we would never do that. Oh, you're going to do it. You're going to do it with me in the next 48 hours. And crucify some of them. And you'll scourge in your synagogues. And you'll persecute from city to city. So that upon you may fall the guilt of all the righteous blood shed on earth. From the blood of righteous Abel to the blood of Zechariah, the son of Berechiah, whom you murdered between the temple and the altar. Truly I say to you, all these things will come upon this generation. Jerusalem, Jerusalem, who kills the prophets and stones those who are sent to her. How often I wanted to gather your children together, the way a hen gathers her chicks under her wings, and you were unwilling. Behold, your house is being left to you desolate, empty. For I say to you, from now on, you will not see me until you say, blessed is he who comes in the name of the Lord. Wow, man. Whew. And now the eighth and the most scathing woe of all. Verse 29. Grief, sorrow, and misery on you bunch of vipers, you snakes. You will not escape hell. Boy, I would not want to be on this end of this conversation. You say we would have received the Old Testament prophets. It was your ancestors that murdered them. Why? Because they were just like you. You will continue to stone my servants. You will crucify them just as they were planning to do to Jesus in a couple days. He tells them, their righteous blood is upon you. Then Jesus, at the end of verse 35, said, from Abel, the first death in the Bible, in the book of Genesis, to Zechariah, the last recorded martyr, recorded in 2 Chronicles 24:21. Now, is Jesus talking about this one? Because if you look at the way the Hebrews take the Old Testament, they put Chronicles at the end. So that would be from Genesis to the end of their text of the Old Testament, since Chronicles is at the end as they record them. So he's saying from the beginning to the end. Now, is he talking about that Zechariah? I don't know. Some Bible scholars say that he is. Or maybe he's talking about another Zechariah that these guys personally killed themselves. And he's calling them on the carpet like they got away with it. And he's calling it on the carpet. I don't know. The Lord knows. But it says this, you know, that from the first to the last, I've known them all. Then he sums up his heart in verse 37. Here's Jesus and how he feels. He says, Jerusalem. I wonder if he had tears coming out of his eyes at this point. Jerusalem, Jerusalem. How I wanted to gather you as a hen gathers her chicks under her wings. But you are unwilling to follow me. Verse 38, but you will be desolate. You will be empty. You will be devoid of inhabitants. And so they were. 37 years from the time he spoke this in AD 70. They were empty and desolate for 1,878 years until May 14, 1948, when they were regained as a nation once again. Why did they lose their country for almost 2,000 years? Because of the hardness of their hearts, because they rejected the Messiah. They were unwilling to follow. In verse 39, they will not see Jesus until the second coming because of their unbelief. Now, there is a remnant, a very small remnant of the Jewish people that have opened their eyes that God has allowed them to see. We have Messianic Jews here at this church. Dennis Karpeles is one of them. And I led him to Christ in his own car up behind El Pollo Loco several years ago. And we have many, amen. We have many other Messianic Jews that go to this church. But as a whole, the other 90%+, there's a blindness that has happened to the Jews because of this rebellion. You rejected your own Messiah. Jesus came for the Jew first and then the Gentile. And because you've rejected him, not only did you lose your country for almost 2,000 years, but you are still the blunt end of war to this day. Even as Iran, not the people of Iran, but the country that is ran by wicked taskmasters, is willing now to attack Israel, right under our nose right here, which is going to bring on the end time scenario. And once the rapture of the church happens, then the Jews, their eyes will be opened. It says, once the fullness of the Gentiles, the non-Jews come in, once we are taken away and the rapture of the church happens and we're taken away, the eyes of the Jews, and there will be a massive revival with the Jewish people. I have entitled this message, Heed the Warnings. Don't wait for the rapture of the church, a massive disappearance of Christians worldwide. Don't wait for that to happen. Don't wait for the great tribulation period to open up, for the apocalypse to begin. Get right with Jesus today.
15: That's right.
13: Amen. Amen. This is why we need to be the voice of reason to those around us.
14: That is all the time we have for today's message. 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
16: Hello, friends. Welcome to Open My Eyes. I'm Lori Wilburn. This past summer, my husband and I attended a wedding. We reconnected with family members that we hadn't seen in years. During that event, I had a conversation with a family member, and what she shared with me was startling. She began to describe how her life was taking on new meaning and focus. After years of rejecting Christianity and pursuing a progressive worldview, she's now making a radical shift. I listened as she explained how the Bible and having a personal relationship with Christ was speaking to that longing in her heart that nothing else could fill. She also shared how over the years she's watched my walk with the Lord and how differently I've navigated life. Friends, this is nothing other than the faithfulness of God. He pursues those we're praying for. Whether it's thousands of miles away or in the same town, God's Spirit transcends distance. Psalm 139:7 tells us, "Where can I go from your Spirit? Or where can I flee from your presence?" David knew that God sees and knows our lives. Even in the daily routines, God is aware and watching our comings and goings. Have you been praying for someone for years and wonder if God is doing anything? Be encouraged. God is moving. He orchestrates and develops His purposes over time. He uses life experiences to teach us and those we are praying for more about Himself every day. Keep watching. Keep praying. Even when you don't see it, God is working. Whether you're praying for a prodigal or a loved one you rarely see, pray and believe. His Spirit is doing far beyond what we could ever imagine. To learn more, visit my blog at corechurchla.org. That's corechurchla.org.
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6: These words of Dr. Martin Luther King Jr. are among the most eloquent I've ever read on the subject of work. He said, "If a man is called to be a street sweeper, he should sweep streets even as Michelangelo painted, or Beethoven composed music, or Shakespeare wrote poetry. 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
8: The Bible tells us about two kings of Israel who responded to their sin in very different ways. The first was King Saul. God had told him to kill some animals, but he didn't. The other king, David, committed adultery with his neighbor's wife and had that neighbor killed. David's sin seems so much worse to us. Yet the Bible calls him a man after God's own heart. What made the difference? It was their response when confronted with their sin. Saul defended, justified, and excused himself. When he finally admitted his disobedience, he didn't want the news to leak out. On the other hand, David humbly confessed and repented of his sin. 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
21: We're going to be in Galatians chapter 5. We've been going through the book of Galatians, so I would just invite you to turn there. It is good to be with you guys this morning. About a year and a half ago, we kind of started doing these renovations around the church that were centered around the family center, but it was also an opportunity for us to really pray through what the future of the church was going to look like for us. And so one of the directions that we felt like God was leading us, and one of the kind of ideas that we felt like was inspired by God, was a lot of what you see around the campus is kind of like packing label themed, like citrus labels, vintage citrus labels. And that was intentional. It didn't just pop up by accident. But as we were contemplating what the future looked like for the church and praying through that and what would God have for us here, we felt like that was the direction that he was kind of leading us to go as a theme. And so you see that right out here in the foyer. You see it in the back. If you're parking in the back, you've seen it around the campus, on the play structure, in the cafe. It's pretty much everywhere. And what you may not have seen, if you don't have little ones, is in our classrooms we have packing crates everywhere, and we have labels on the crates and these vintage citrus packing things. And in 2002, this building that we're sitting in right now was built. And when they were laying the foundation for this building, they realized that this previously at some point was a citrus grove, which is cool if you didn't know that history about our church. It's probably the same with everywhere in Camarillo, but it was true for right here. And so we felt like that was like part of the history of this place that God has given us. And as we look forward to the future, if you go in each one of those kids' classrooms, on the wall, there's a big word, and it's a different word in each classroom, and it's one of the fruit of the Spirit. And so as we are a community and a culture that is kind of centered around citrus, and it was part of our history here, we also have a desire for our kids and for us as adults to be growing in the fruit of the Spirit. And so that's kind of where all of that came from. It's an homage to this area and to this property, and it is also an homage to what God has done throughout the history of this church and the fruit that he's been developing in many of us and those who have been here before us. So that's kind of, that's why that popped up. If you didn't have a idea of that, that's why that's been popping up over the last year and a half. And so we're going to be looking at Galatians chapter 5, verses 22 through 26 this morning. And that verse is actually written on every wall in every one of our kids' classrooms. So I'm excited to be able to unpack this a little bit today. And what we're going to see in these few verses that we're going to look at is that believers who walk in step with the Holy Spirit will increasingly display the fruit of the Spirit, which reflects God's character. They will also reject the sinful desires of the flesh, and they will live in the freedom that Christ offers. So I'm going to read these five verses for us, and then I would invite you to join me in prayer. But the fruit of the Spirit is love, joy, peace, long-suffering, kindness, goodness, faithfulness, gentleness, self-control. Against such, there is no law. And those who are Christ's have crucified the flesh with its passions and desires. If we live in the Spirit, let us also walk in the Spirit. Let us not become conceited, provoking one another and envying one another. All right, so the subject that we see this morning is the fruit of the Spirit, the fruit of the Spirit, pretty simple. And the object that I believe that God wants us to walk away with is that we would walk in step with the Spirit. Walk in step with the Spirit. Now, just a quick reminder of the context, because we're picking up, and the first word of the verses that we're starting with is but. So it's really important for us to look back and understand why we're picking up right here and what's been going on. So this letter is written by Paul to the Galatian believers, and the primary reason for this letter is to remind them what it means to be in Christ. What it means to be in Christ. And they have been facing some opposition from these people who have come in, and they are Judaizers, and they've tried to distort the gospel message of Jesus. The gospel message is grace alone through faith alone in Christ alone. That's it. There's nothing else added on to that. The Judaizers have come in, and they've tried to say, yes, you can receive the gospel of Jesus, but you also have to be circumcised, and you also have to adhere to the Mosaic law. And Paul's writing this letter to say, no, that is not true. The gospel is grace alone, through faith alone, in Christ alone, and that's it. We don't add anything else to the gospel. And so in the verses prior to this, we saw Paul list out what was the works of the flesh. And the works of the flesh in 19 through 21 are this. Adultery, fornication, uncleanness, lewdness, idolatry, sorcery, hatred, contentions, jealousies, outbursts of wrath, selfish ambitions, dissensions, heresies, envy, murders, drunkenness, revelries, and the like. And so what Paul is doing here is he's drawing this contrast between the works of the flesh and now what we get to look at this morning is the fruit of the Spirit, this juxtaposition of these two different, completely opposite ideas, the works of the flesh versus the fruit of the Spirit. And so that's the context that we're entering into this passage with. And when we look at verses 22 through 23, we see the fruit of the Spirit. We see the fruit of the Spirit. Now, they're all listed out here. So what we're going to do is we're going to break down each one briefly, and then we're going to look at how we experience it. So first, we're going to look at what they are, and then we're going to look at how we can experience the fruit of the Spirit. So what are they? The first one is love. Now, it's no accident that this is the first one that is listed here. It is of a high priority. It is who God is. And what you'll notice is that all of these characteristics that are listed here as the fruit of the Spirit are characteristics ultimately that we find that God perfectly embodies. And so as we are called to demonstrate the fruit of the Spirit in our own lives, what that truly is, it is a reflection of the characteristics of God in our lives. And as we better understand who God is, it allows us to be transformed to be more like him so that his fruit can be abundant and apparent in our lives for those that we encounter, okay? So that's kind of what we see here. And we know that God is love. And this first word, love, is listed first because of its priority. The term that's used is agape, which means sacrificial, unconditional, unwavering love. And so the first fruit of the Spirit that is a characteristic of our God is love. And that fruit is a fruit that we experience from God. We know that he has a never-ending, unconditional, unwavering love for us. It is a sacrificial love. He was willing to, because of his great love for you, endure the cross. That is the ultimate sacrifice that he paid because of his love for you. And as we comprehend the love of Jesus and the love that God shows to us, that gives us then the opportunity to love others. It should inform how we love others as we understand the agape love of God. We're told in John 15:13, greater love has no man than this, that one would lay down his life for his friends. That's exactly what God did for us. And now we are called as followers of Jesus, as those who are in Christ, to love others with that same agape love. And I want to draw a quick contrast here too, because as we look at the former list, the works of the flesh, a lot of the works of the flesh that are listed there, we would say are connected to lust, which is not the same thing as love, especially agape love. And so you see lewd

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6: Door, and there's a nice shirt on the mannequin, and it sparks joy in you. And then you go try it on, and it doesn't spark joy anymore. That doesn't work. That's not how joy works. It's not like it sparks one moment, and then a moment later, it's gone. That's happiness. That's what happiness is. Happiness is fleeting and it is connected to a feeling. Joy is foundational and it doesn't matter what you're going through or if you're in a happy mood or you're in a sad mood, you are still able to possess the joy of the Lord because the joy of the Lord is our strength. So we understand that we can have joy despite whatever circumstances that we're facing because of the sacrifice of Jesus and the salvation that he has given to us. We're told in Psalm 51:12, restore to me the joy of your salvation and uphold me by your generous heart. Ultimately, our foundation of joy is built upon the work of Jesus Christ on the cross. Which means that no matter what we're facing in life, whether it's happiness or whether it's sorrow, if our joy stems from the cross and our understanding that the God of the universe loves you enough to send his only son to die on the cross for you, and he has reconciled himself to you, and he has prepared a place for you to be with him for all of eternity, if we understand that as the basis of our joy, the circumstances that we face in this life don't change that joy. It might impact our happiness, it might impact our mood, it might impact our feelings, but we can still go through a season of grieving while still finding our joy in the Lord. So that's a huge distinction between joy and happiness, is it's not just that you feel warm and fuzzy all the time because of what Jesus did for you. It's the fact that your identity is in Christ. It is safe, it is secure, and he has an eternity that is for you. And that's the foundation of your joy. So we've got love, we've got joy, we've got peace. The next fruit of the Spirit is peace. And peace is oftentimes something that is misunderstood as well. Similar to joy, it's like taken to be kind of very flippant. And it's like, I just need some peace and quiet in this house. That's like a very common phrase that most of us probably grew up with at some point. Peace and quiet, like the absence of kids playing or screaming or laughing or whatever else, like that's not the peace that is being referred to here. The peace that is being referred to here is the peace that we see Paul talking about to the Philippians in chapter 4, which is a peace that passes all understanding. It is a peace of our soul. It is rest inside of us where we are at peace because we know that our God is sovereign, that he is in control, and that he is on his throne. And so we can have a peace despite the challenges that we're facing, despite the persecutions that we may be facing, despite the ups and the downs in life, we have a peace because that peace is a peace from the Prince of Peace, and it passes all understanding. So as we understand the peace of God, it allows us to live in peace with others and to experience peace inside of us. The next one is long suffering, and I love this one. I grew up an NIV and ESV person, so the term is patience in those translations. But here in the NKJV, it's long suffering. And so a few weeks ago, they were doing a Devo out at the NFC program. I'm not even sure which season it was, but they were teaching the kids about the fruit of the Spirit, a different one each week, and.

0: And the teacher was like, hey, can anyone name one of the fruits of the Spirit that I listed last week? And this little girl just shouts out, long-suffering! And it was like, that became the fruit of the Spirit that everyone remembered for the rest of the rest of the thing. And just to hear these little kids be like, yeah, the fruit of the Spirit is long-suffering. It was awesome. But really, long-suffering and patience go hand in hand with one another. It is the idea that we may create things that are frustrating. We may do things that are frustrating to God. We may do things that grieve God. We may do things that God doesn't want us to do, and yet he is patient with us. And I know that I need God's patience. I know that I need God's grace and his forgiveness and his mercy every single day of my life. And so I am so grateful that we serve a patient God. It says in Psalm 103, verse 8, the Lord is merciful and gracious, slow to anger, and abounding in mercy. The God that we serve is slow to anger. Praise God that he is slow to anger and abounding in mercy. Amen. Like, we all need that. A God who is slow to anger and abounding in mercy, because we constantly struggle and stumble and fail. And yet our God is patient. And so as we understand the patience that God shows to us, we then get to live patiently with others. Slow to anger. I don't know why it is, but it's like that slow to anger phrase goes out the window as soon as you get behind the steering wheel of a car. It's like we forget how to be slow to anger when someone doesn't use a turn signal, right? Like they just come over right in front of us, and it's like just the rage that hits you when someone cuts you off without a turn signal is crazy. But God is so patient with us that it allows us to practice patience in those moments. And when we have little kids who are in need, or when we have people that are just causing that like friction, they're just kind of abrasive, and we need to be more patient. And so we understand that God is abounding in mercy. He is slow to anger, and it allows us to be patient with those that we need to be patient with as well. Love, joy, peace, long-suffering, kindness. Now, God shows us his kindness ultimately through saving us. We don't deserve to be saved. He is so kind to us by saving us. It says in Romans 2:4, or do you presume on the riches of his kindness and forbearance and patience, not knowing that Christ's kindness is meant to lead you to repentance? God is kind to us. It brings us to a place of repentance. And what's interesting about kindness is it's kind of the first one in the list that we get to where we have to wrestle with this idea of common grace, okay? So God demonstrates his common grace to all of mankind, which is an amazing thing. That's why people have can enjoy so many different things in life. Whether they are followers of Jesus or not, God allows us to enjoy the life that he's given to us. That is a common grace for all people. And then there is more specific grace for those who are those of us who are following Jesus. And yes, that door is open for all to come find Jesus, but God shows his common grace to all people, which is why when you think of kindness and you think about it as a fruit of the Spirit, you're like, but I know people who are not filled with the Holy Spirit who are still kind. Which is true. There are people who are very kind who are not filled with the Holy Spirit. And that's a common grace that God allows us as human beings to possess. It's a virtue. And in our culture, kindness is seen as a good thing. And there are people that are very kind. But also, it's different to just be kind and to have a kindness that is coming from the author of kindness. When we understand God's kindness, it is different than just being nice to others. And it intertwines with so many of these other fruits of the Spirit. His kindness to us is related to, first and foremost, the fact that he saved us, that he offered us grace, that he offers us mercy, and that should impact the kindness that we have towards others. Now, I'm guessing that there are followers of Jesus that you can think of that demonstrate this fruit of the Spirit remarkably well. Like, they just have a kindness about them. And I envy those people. I hope and pray that the Spirit develops that fruit in me more and more. But I'm guessing that you can think of people that possess this fruit of the Spirit. And it's very clearly from God. Because there's a big difference in doing something kind for someone and possessing the kindness that we receive from the Spirit. Right? Like, you've had someone that's done something kind for you with a bad attitude, and it kind of doesn't feel that kind, but you're like, well, yeah, thanks for bringing in my trash can. Now you're going to hold it over my head for the next month. It's like, it doesn't feel kind at all, but they did something that was kind. That's very different than possessing kindness that is from the Holy Spirit. Goodness is very similar, and actually the words themselves are very similar to one another, and they're very closely related. The term goodness actually is outward, though. It's not an inward goodness. It is an outward goodness. So kindness, we can experience inward kindness as we engage with other people, but goodness is an outward goodness that is apparent to other people. Psalm 25:8 says, "Good and upright is the Lord." Our Lord is good. He is the author of goodness. And as we understand his goodness, we are able to show goodness to others. Faithfulness. This is one that God's been teaching me a lot lately. I love faithfulness. God is so faithful. He has always been faithful for every generation, and he will always be faithful. What is faithfulness? Faithfulness is steadfastness, commitment, staying true to your word. Our God is faithful. He's steadfast. He remains true to his word. His yes is yes. His promises are being accomplished and will be accomplished. And we don't have to doubt that, because he is a faithful God. And it then motivates us to be faithful to those that we interact with. Gentleness. This fruit is evidenced to us by God and can be contrasted with the idea of harshness. In the same way that we look at long-suffering and being quick to anger, gentleness contrasting with harshness, you look at some of the items that are listed in 19 through 21, and they certainly deal with harshness. And so this is a contrast to that. And gentleness is not weakness. That is a poor understanding. If you think that someone being gentle is someone who is weak, that is a poor understanding. You could argue that it's similar to meekness, but it is not weakness. It is choosing to be humble, choosing to act in humility towards others when you don't have to. You are gentle towards them. When you think about someone that is gentle towards children, are they larger than children? Could they fight the child and force them to submit? Yes, they could, but they're not doing that because they're choosing to be gentle. So we choose to be meek and we choose to be gentle because God is gentle with us. And in 2 Timothy chapter 2, we see this specific description of gentleness, that it is in connection to those who disagree with one another. And so when you disagree with someone, when you're at odds with someone, how you treat them is supposed to be in a way that is humble and it's gentle. And that's how God treats us, and that's how we get to treat others, gentleness. And finally, the last one is self-control.
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5: Bible tells us about two kings of Israel who responded to their sin in very different ways. The first was King Saul. God had told him to kill some animals, but he didn't. The other king, David, committed adultery with his neighbor's wife and had that neighbor killed. David's sin seems so much worse to us. Yet the Bible calls him a man after God's own heart. What made the difference? It was their response when confronted with their sin. Saul defended, justified, and excused himself. When he finally admitted his disobedience, he didn't want the news to leak out. On the other hand, David humbly confessed and repented of his sin. We can read about it in Psalms 32 and 51. The next time you recognize an area of sin, you can try to protect yourself, as Saul did, or you can take the pathway of brokenness and humility like David, the man after God's own heart. With Seeking Him, I'm Nancy DeMoss Wagmuth.
6: These words of Dr. Martin Luther King Jr. are among the most eloquent I've ever read on the subject of work. He said, "If a man is called to be a street sweeper, he should sweep streets even as Michelangelo painted, or Beethoven composed music, or Shakespeare wrote poetry. He should sweep streets so well that all the host of heaven and earth will pause to say, 'Here lived a great street sweeper who did his job well.'" Here's a suggestion. Every person should insert his or her vocation in that beautiful statement and see how they measure up. This is David Jeremiah, encouraging you to get on the road to new life. 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
13: Hey, there's going to come a day when it sneaks up on you when your kids don't reach for your hand anymore. No more, Dad, can you help me with this? No more sitting in the stands where they keep looking over to make sure you're still there. And so let me ask you something. What are we building into them right now while we still have the chance? And today, we're going to talk about the dad effect. Stay close. Well, hey, welcome to the 805 Connection. I'm Brian Tuohy. All right, quick show of hands. How many of you dads feel like you're just trying to keep up half the time? You know, I know. Same here. I went through the whole thing with my kids, and yeah, it's a battle. But what if I told you don't have to be perfect? You just have to be present. That's what we're unpacking today. And joining me is Dr. Danny Huerta. He's the Vice President of Parenting and Youth at Focus on the Family. Over 20 years of helping families figure this stuff out, which means, Danny, is you've seen it all, haven't you?
14: Quite a bit, Brian. Yeah, it's good to be on your show, man. Excited to talk about this topic and encourage dads today.
13: Yeah, no pressure. Welcome to the show. And, you know, dads need a lot of encouragement. I know. You know, sometimes you get frustrated. Am I getting through? Am I there supporting enough? It can put a lot of pressure on dads quietly. I think a lot of men don't speak out about that. They kind of internalize it. I know I did. You don't share it. You don't talk. You don't hang out with the guys, have a beer, and go, "Hey, you know, I was a really bad dad today." You know, you don't do that thing. But yeah. Let's start simple. When you say the dad effect, what are we actually talking about here?
14: Well, think about in your own life, what kind of effect has your dad had? And, you know, it's what we do and what we don't do is just as important. And so sometimes as dads, we're providing, we're doing the best we can as a father, providing for the family, but maybe not prioritizing just right on the time. And then there isn't a relationship that's being built, or there isn't guidance being provided. And that's something that we need to pay attention to. And so think about when you were a child and you think back at the effect your dad had, that's where it begins. Your understanding begins. And then look at how your kids respond to you and what difference that makes. Now, when you look at research, what I mean by dad effect is that the dad's relational presence in the home, that means warmth and sensitivity mixed with a high level of expectation and guidance from that father creates a difference in a child's emotional health, physical health, mental health, spiritual health, overall just in their cognitive development as human beings, and also in their resilience when they're facing adversity in life.
13: I remember my dad who always said, I think he said it sometimes out of a little bit of guilt. You know, when things were kind of awkward moments, he said, I just wish this all would have come with the instructions on how to be a dad. I mean, I heard that a few times. Why is dad showing up, being there so powerful for a child?
14: Well, what happens is the way that it's been designed, God has created in a way that a father's presence is unique from a mom's presence. And a dad, we naturally want to push our kids a little bit beyond what they are capable of doing. And there's some dads that are very driven to competition and things like that. And they have a child that's the opposite of them. And that part can be hard for a dad. So a dad is somebody that is able to learn how to adjust to their children. But you are placed in that position physiologically to give your kids more information on who they are, but also guidance on how to face life day to day. You get to model that, and a dad's presence in the home is important to teaching kids how to be adults and how to have healthy relationships down the road.
13: You know, it's interesting that aspect, because I watched a good friend of mine. We were in sports together, and you know, his dad would be out there just screaming, you know, he was that supportive dad, just what's wrong with you? And, you know, and he would yell at his son too, you know, what's wrong with you? What are you doing? You know, that kind of thing. And, it was, and I, as you know, sitting next to him, on the bench sometimes, you know, I would look over at him and, you know, he would just sigh and you could tell he was embarrassed and you could tell he was upset because he wasn't getting that support. And sometimes he would even say it. He said, you know, I don't know why he even comes here if I can't measure up to what he wants.
14: Yes.
13: And you know, something as I grew up and you know how you get, it's easier to look back in time through that, the lens of growth and you're more mature. And I look back on it now. The guy was a carbon copy of his mom. His mom was a laid back, you know, a really laid back mom. That was how he was hardwired.
14: Yeah.
13: He wasn't like his dad, who was high strung, sports competition, manly man.
14: Gotta win. And, yeah.
13: Yeah. But his brother was. So that worked really good with his brother and him. But with him, he was more laid back. And I think it caused him issues, you know. So yes, I guess my whole point is being that maybe sometimes dad need to really, like you said, focus in on what their personality is and encourage the personality, who they are. And
14: yeah, I would say if we have these five mindsets, Brian, and I think if you can think of just where do I start as a dad? How do I begin to repair this? How can I start today?
13: Yeah.
14: You start with this word servant. How can you be a servant in your home? And a servant listens first, is putting down your emotional needs and saying, hey, I want to serve you well. And so getting to know your kids and serving the home. The second one is being a steward of what you have. And that means steward of your home, seeing that you are managing something that's not yours. You don't own your kids. They don't need to perform a certain way in order for you to have more worth, but being a steward of something. And if you look at it that way, then you don't see it as ownership. And then having a loving mindset, one that is attentive and attuned to what is my child experiencing now? What is it like to be with me? And learning how to ask that question in your mind. And then having a curiosity towards your kids. That's a big one. And Brian, I don't know about you, but when somebody is curious about me and asking questions, I feel important to them. And as dads, we are curious naturally. Just all that. Maybe some dads go, well, I'm not as curious as maybe my friend. Learn from another person that tends to ask very good questions. Take those to your kids. You're going to see a responsiveness. And the fifth mindset is just one win a day. How can you do one win a day? That means one thing to make the day better for each of your kids and your spouse. And it can be as simple as a smile, a hug, something that changes the trajectory of their day with the dad effect that you can bring. And that begins to transform you from the inside out as well.
13: Yeah. You know, it's you touched on it a little bit. It's not always just the big moments like the sports games, those hardcore moments. Sometimes it's those random, the Tuesday night, the car ride, the, hey, let's go grab a ice cream. Do those little things really stick, do you think?
14: They make a huge difference. Kids remember that. If you're going to the store and you go, man, I got to go do this fast. Just take one of your kids, slow it down a bit, reprioritize, make room for those moments. Your kids will remember that. And especially the young kids, they remember that when they become teenagers and the invitations have to come from you, they're much more likely to say yes to time with you when you've said yes to time with them when they were looking for those invitations when they were little.
13: You know, those are those times that I remember. You know, it wasn't so much the sports moments or it was the little moments where I remember my dad taking us for ice cream. We went to a Save-On, you know, and the little times driving in the car, we had a VW, like a 60-61 VW, and the top down, and we go down to the beach. But I remember those, because those were like special moments, cruising with dad. I was just a little kid at the time, but those are more important than the sports moments or the huge moments that, you know, with my expectations as a kid. But
14: yeah, Brian, I remember moments with my dad reading stories to me when I was little, him singing to us in the home. He loved to sing and playing board games, just having board game time with my dad. And when he came home from work, sometimes he would play all-time quarterback with my brother and I. And those moments of him taking the time to do that were so meaningful, much more so than the big trips and the big gifts and all that. It was more just those moments of investment. I've come to appreciate them more so now as an adult. And I've been thinking about that word appreciation. When we're thankful for something, but we see the value of it, you know, something appreciates in value, appreciating something. As adults, we begin to recognize that. Think about that as a dad. What have you appreciated over time now? And what do you think you can invest in your kids that could be appreciated over time?
13: Yeah. So what do kids actually need from their dad? Just kind of summarize that. What do they really actually need?
14: Yeah, they need your attention, your listening skills. They need your presence there, your warmth, your affection, and also your guidance, your intentional, consistent guidance. They need both of those at high levels.
13: So what do you think, how much does a dad really shape how a kid sees themselves?
14: Oh, in big ways. I mean, think about with adversity, a dad can say, man, I believe in you. You got this. And the dad's not fixing it, but saying, you got this. You don't have to, be perfect. If you fail, I'm still here. I love you. Showing that reassurance that there's a secure base, no matter what's out there, it changes their mindset that they're growing and growing all the time. They don't have to be a certain level in order to have worth or love. They already have that. Now they get to go out and have an adventure of exploring and growing.
13: It's interesting. I remember a kid that, again, getting back to my sports days was, his dad was one of those types that would say, have confidence. You could do it. And I could hear his dad go, you'll do it. Because the kid had, was kind of faltering a little bit. But his dad constantly, have confidence. You're good. You're strong. You're able. And, that guy grew up. And today he's now in our late 60s and he's the most confident guy I've ever met. I had a chance to interview him because he has a business that was popular at one point. And he was the most confident guy. And I flashed back when I was doing the interview with him to what his dad kept saying, because when he was younger, he was a little more frail, which most of us are. We're learning, we're trying to develop, and I had that comparison in my head of watching him in the sports days and seeing him today. And I know his dad would be proud looking down from heaven on him just because he was just oozed confidence.
14: Oh, that is fantastic. Brian, one thing that I add to that, because I think it's so important, is as a dad, you may have a son or a daughter that's a little more sensitive and you're trying to push them. Go into their world first and go, man, let me see what you see. It makes sense. That looks scary to fail, doesn't it? What's at stake for you? What do you think is going to happen if this happens? And kind of take the time to play that out with them and then go, hey, just know, I believe in you. Mm-hmm. And it may seem scary, but I want you to push through this, and let's celebrate at the end of that you push yourself. If you're that dad that goes those mile markers with them, you listen, and then you push them a little extra, you're going to see a huge difference in what that makes in their life, but also in yours, because it takes patience. It takes some thinking through of how you're going to guide that child.
13: How do you be a strong dad but not come across harsh? That's a tough one, because you want to be gentle, but not lose the authority. What's your thoughts on that?
14: Yeah. And the gentleness comes with strength under control. It's not being a pushover. It's not just letting things go. It's not all about feelings. It's you helping a child make sense of their feelings and having sensitivity to those feelings are real for that child, even though they may not be real for you. You go into that space with them, and then you bring that firmness and that strength on your side. If there needs to be a correction, if there needs to be some type of authority that comes in, you bring that into the mix. And, if we think about it, when you want to become good at something, you go learn about it. We have all kinds of certifications out there for computer skills, AI skills, all kinds of other skills. And when you think about parenting, the only thing that you're required to do is become a parent. And once you have a child, then it's an assumption that you know everything about how to do parenting. It's not true. And sometimes as dads, we go, eh, well, I'll just figure it out. I would encourage you to learn some skill sets around a child that you may be having some challenges with. And we've got an assessment at Focus on the Family specific for that reason, where you can think about one child at a time and the seven traits you're working on. And you can actually find that at focusonthefamily.com/dad. Focusonthefamily.com/dad. All kinds of resources there for you, and that assessment would be a great starting point for you.
13: Yeah, it's just on a trial and error, you know, for years. There's tools like that that could maybe help help get a dad on track, you know, so you're not trial and error, because I've seen that, I've lived that. You know, yeah. You go, that didn't work, you know, it blows up in your face, you know. And you know, those are those frustrating moments as a dad, because you go, well, that completely splattered, you know, in my face. And you have to kind of regroup, learn from it, and try something else, a different approach. But what changes as kids grows up? Because what works at 5 doesn't necessarily going to fly at 15.
14: Yeah, what changes is your understanding that your child at first is needing more of your guidance, more of your affection, more of more of that secure attachment. You're building a security at a young age, and they're needing to know more of that clear guidance early on. Then when they're older, you're more of a coach to them, along with a person that reassures them in a different way. And that boys and girls are different, and especially the teen years, it's different between boys and girls, but equally important as a dad, your daughter may need more of those words of affirmation, where you're saying specifically her identity and who she is, and having opportunities for conversation with you. Whereas your son may need side-by-side time and moments where you say, man, I'm proud of you. And these are the specific things that I've seen that you do very well, and I'm impressed by that. I'm excited to see how you continue to grow. Those types of words for a boy are fueling. And when you go up to a boy and give him affection, like a hug, or wrestle around with them, that's a big deal for a boy. They love that with their dad. And if there is a broken relationship, step towards it. You're the dad. Don't wait for them to be coming towards you. If that's the case in your home today, have this be a reset for you, where you go, okay, I'm going to build a bridge. I'm going to say sorry where I need to, and we're going to either go find a counselor, or I'm going to say, hey, what is it that we need to repair between us? And let's step towards that, because that's the momentum that needs to begin to happen. It'll be worth it.
13: Yeah. Hey, if you're just joining us, this is the 805 Connection. I'm Brian Tuohy. We're talking with Dr. I'll get that out of my mouth. Dr. Danny Huerta from Focus on the Family, about what's called the dad effect, why your presence as a dad matters more than you think. And if you're listening today going, man, I could use some help with this, you're not alone. I want to point you to a great resource, focusonthefamily.com. What was it? /dad, correct?
14: Yes, that's correct. That's correct. Yeah.
13: Yeah. Again, that's focusonthefamily.com/dad. Lots of resources there. And, you know, folks, honestly, if you ever have a problem in the family, and this is just one of the many areas about being a dad or being a mom or being a teenager, so many great resources are right there at your fingertips at focusonthefamily.com. And there's also people there willing to talk to you at this very moment should you really be having some serious crisis problems. Wonderful resource. Can't say enough great things about focusonthefamily.com. People standing by to talk to you, or just some great reading materials, how to brush up on. And Danny said earlier, you can take some assessments, or you can get some ideas on how to improve your parenting skills. Again, tons of practical tools there to help you grow as a parent, keep the conversation going here, Danny. Let's talk a little bit about spiritual leadership. How does a dad stay grounded spiritually?
14: Well, I mean, that's a big one, and usually in community, or having that quiet time in scripture. And I love 1 Corinthians 16:13-14. It says, Be watchful, stand firm in the faith, act like men, be strong, let all that you do be done in love. It's those types of passages that we need to remember as dads. And the God's word is living and breathing and truly speaking into our lives as dads. Be sure you're in the word. Be sure you're praying for your kids. If you have a community of men that you have access to, it's a great way to work, to grow spiritually. And then praying with your spouse. If we know that that's a protective factor over the over your entire home, and if there are issues between you and your spouse, between you and your wife, make sure that you are also stepping towards that and repairing that. That creates security for your kids, and that's a true big momentum shifter for your home. Many issues come from that husband-wife relationship. And so, Dad, if you're in that spot, I realize you are busy. I was just with about 400 or 500 men recently, and they said, man, we're so busy. We've got this demand and that demand, and then each kid is different. I'm overwhelmed. And really the idea is that you need to look at the priorities you have, rebalance that, and then look at creative ways that you can connect. Doesn't have to be huge, how you can connect with each one. This isn't a call out to be a perfect dad. It's to be more relational. And the closer you are with your Heavenly Father, truly research shows the closer you'll be with the close people around you, and that you'll treat people around you in a different way when you're close to your Heavenly Father. So if you feel like you're raw and you're kind of spicy, a good place to start is that relationship with God. Where are you at? Is he just a person you go to in crisis, or is he a place where you go, where a person you go to in relationship, wanting to know more about who he is and what he's got for you to do?
13: That's great advice when life's coming at you from 12 different directions. I know mine is constantly crazy, and I've got an empty nest now, so I remember the days when you got kids, and I had four of them at one point, and it was like Ringling Brothers and Barnum Bailey. It was a circus.
14: Yes, you know,
13: try to coordinate everything and what's going on there. But so let's talk about the long-term impact. What's the long game here on this? What's your thoughts?
14: Yeah, the long game is, you see, let's say, actually, a recent research study showed that a dad close to his daughter at 16, so when that daughter is 16 years old, if she's close to her father, at the age of 33, her mental health is predicted to be better. So there's a 17-year effect on that close relationship at 16 with that daughter. And with a son, if you're close to that son and there's a good relationship with that son, that's going to lower their possibility of having behavioral issues, high-risk behaviors, anxiety and depression overall go down for those sons that have a close relationship with their dad. And also for the daughters. The daughter's brain is changed in a way that they're more able to face life through resilience when they have a dad in their life. So there's a physiological dad effect. The other effect is to you. Your brain changes. You have more oxytocin being released. That's the relational glue. You'll notice that relational dads that are engaged with their family are more likely to cry at movies than dads that are not, which is also fascinating. And because you see that it's changing their brain to become much more relational, and it lowers some of the disagreeableness in a dad when they are engaged with their family. So the dad effect is not only about your kids receiving benefits. You as a dad receive those benefits, and it also can improve your marriage if you allow it to, because of that relational component that's changing inside of you.
13: All right. Give us a quick 1-minute takeaway. One thing that every dad listening today should remember.
14: Yeah, I would say that one win a day. Just look for one thing to do. It doesn't have to be complicated. One thing to do that changes the momentum of each of your family members' day. Wake up in the morning, go, man, what's that one thing? And maybe if you want to take it another level and have fun with it, go, hey, I want you guys to try to notice what the one thing is. And at night, I want you to say, this is the one thing you did. One thing you can immediately do is write some notes in the mirror or on the kitchen table that are life-giving to each of your kids, that's a place to start right there.
13: All righty. I love it. Hey, if you take nothing else from today, everybody, hear this. Your presence matters more than your perfection. Danny, really appreciate your time today. This was very helpful information. And if you want to go deeper, and I'd encourage you to, everybody, head over to focusonthefamily.com/dad. 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Great tools, great encouragement for parents. Again, Dr. Danny Huerta, thank you so much for joining us today.
14: Yeah, Brian, thank you for having me on the show. Good to be with you, man.
13: All right. I'm Brian Tweed. Thanks for spending part of your day with us. We'll talk again soon on the 805 Connection.
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5: The Bible tells us about two kings of Israel who responded to their sin in very different ways. The first was King Saul. God had told him to kill some animals, but he didn't. The other king, David, committed adultery with his neighbor's wife and had that neighbor killed. David's sin seems so much worse to us. Yet the Bible calls him a man after God's own heart. What made the difference? It was their response when confronted with their sin. Saul defended, justified, and excused himself. When he finally admitted his disobedience, he didn't want the news to leak out. On the other hand, David humbly confessed and repented of his sin. We can read about it in Psalms 32 and 51. The next time you recognize an area of sin, you can try to protect yourself, as Saul did, or you can take the pathway of brokenness and humility like David, the man after God's own heart. With Seeking Him, I'm Nancy DeMoss Walkmuth.
6: These words of Dr. Martin Luther King Jr. are among the most eloquent I've ever read on the subject of work. He said, "If a man is called to be a street sweeper, he should sweep streets even as Michelangelo painted, or Beethoven composed music, or Shakespeare wrote poetry. He should sweep streets so well that all the hosts of heaven and earth will pause to say, 'Here lived a great street sweeper who did his job well.'" Here's a suggestion. Every person should insert his or her vocation in that beautiful statement and see how they measure up. This is David Jeremiah, encouraging you to get on the road to new life. 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
18: Greg Laurie here. You can overcome anything you're worried about right now with prayer. The Apostle Paul says, "Don't worry about anything. Instead, pray about everything. 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Then you will experience God's peace, which exceeds anything we can understand. 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
22: 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His messages and the original inspiring music you'll be hearing resonate with insight and hope for today's radio audience. And this is your host, Michael Kinchalian. Let me take this opportunity to welcome each of you personally. We're so glad you could join us today as Dr. Fuller tackles the subject of hypocrisy in the church. Some people who hardly ever go to church say it's because there are too many hypocrites who attend. Well, that may just be a convenient excuse, or it may have a measure of validity to it. Actually, there are nearly 40 references in the Old and New Testaments concerning the topic of hypocrisy, plus some outstanding examples. Today, Dr. Fuller presents one of those examples as he teaches from the book of Acts. So, if possible, please turn to the end of Acts chapter 4 and follow along as Dr. Fuller moves into chapter 5. Meanwhile, let's hear from the Old-Fashioned Revival Hour Choir and Men's Quartet as they bless us with some of their wonderful gospel numbers. And I'll return later on with the information you'll need if you'd care to tell us your response to this program, or if you'd like to get in touch with us for any other reason. But right now, here's the chorus choir.

Let's stand, please, and sing Heavenly Sunshine, and everyone with a smile on his or her voice and singing out. I'll tell you, just before we sing, turn around, shake hands with as many as possible, will you? And say, God bless you, glad we're here. Give everybody a good handshake. It's a wonderful time of fellowship. That's right, smile when you shake hands. Now, right this way on Heavenly Sunshine, sing it out.

0: We are daily thanking God for the open door of the radio, which enables us to bring this old-fashioned revival hour into your homes each Sunday and into the homes of the unsaved who so sorely need the message of salvation through Christ Jesus. As believers, it is our privilege and responsibility to seek to win the lost for Christ. And through this evangelistic endeavor, you may assist in sending out the good news of salvation. If you have not written before, will you let us hear from you this week, and thus encourage us to press on in these trying and difficult days.
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0: again, Mrs. Fuller with the letters. 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
1: Greetings, friends. A lady writes from Wisconsin. I'm enclosing a little remembrance in memory of my only sister who has recently passed away. I was in Wisconsin this summer at a Bible camp helping with the cooking. And one evening when the minister asked for testimonies, I was so happy to hear a young man rise to his feet and say, "It was just a year ago that I was spending the evening with a young lady who is now my wife. We tuned in on the old-fashioned revival hour, and your message seemed that evening to be meant just for us. And when you gave the invitation, we both slipped to our knees, confessed our sins, and accepted Christ as our personal Savior. Now both of us are happy in Him. I just felt I wanted to tell you of this because of the blessing that I received in hearing this young man's testimony." From Pennsylvania, a young girl writes, "I was saved last January. I work to support myself, and where I work, it sure is a struggle to be a Christian. For 3/4 of the kids smoke and drink and swear. They sure can make fun of religion, too. Somehow, though, the Lord is giving me strength to bear it, although I get so discouraged at times I would like to quit. But your hour helps me to be a better Christian." And then here's a letter from West Virginia. "Dear Mr. Fuller, I am now 23 years old, but when I was about 5 years old, I contracted a muscular disease. And due to this illness, I am now unable to walk. But I was converted when I was 15, and now the Lord is my joy and peace. And though I must lie in bed all the time, Jesus makes life worthwhile. The old-fashioned revival hour is a real blessing to my soul. The singing of the music is so beautiful, and Brother Fuller's messages are plain and easy to understand. They help us shut-ins so much. From Alaska, dear Reverend Fuller, my husband and I have just finished listening to your program. We haven't any church here, and we're miles from any community, and count on hearing you on Sundays. That makes it Sunday for us. So may the Lord bless you in your labor for Him, and may none of the broadcasts have to be skipped." From a fisherman in Alaska writes a good letter. "All summer in my fishing boat, I heard and enjoyed your wonderful broadcasts. Sometimes the water was still and smooth as glass, sometimes very stormy, but I could always get you, the only church I have up here. The music is just like heaven's music. I used to play in the band when I was a kid, and I love music. So many of your songs my mother sang to us, and I heard them in our little white church up in Maine. Your sermons are good for my soul. I worship God every day and am thankful that I had a Christian home and good parents. Now it's stormy, and I don't go out so much, but my cabin is snug, and I hear you every Sunday. Please pray for me." Then this last letter is from an Eskimo lady in Fairbanks, Alaska. "Dear Mr. and Mrs. Fuller, oh, how I finally got to write a letter to you, since I hear some letters read by Mrs. Fuller from different countries. I am from Barrow, Alaska, an Eskimo lady, and I live now at an Eskimo village with a lady. Since I came from Barrow, every Sunday morning she opens the radio to catch Revival Hour, as she says she does enjoy lots to hear Revival Hour. And she gave me to write down how she says, 'I have lost my husband, died from TB, down at Tanana Hospital,' and she stays home at Fairbanks, same year with her children, 3 boys, 1 girl, and 4th boy stay at the same hospital, sick. Yet now the boy does fine on getting recovered from TB, and in his letters to Mom, he says he'll come home someday. And that's good news, lifts Mom life quite a bit with joy. They come over to live at Fairbanks from Arctic Coast. She says Revival Hour was so great comfort to her mourning life since losing her husband apart from home. Thank you, Mr. Fuller, for the great Revival Hours that I always get anxious to hear again. Thanks a lot for these Revival Hours, even at home, Barrow. Whenever the time come, we open up our radio and sit alongside with our children and join the hymns that the congregation sang. And then our children learn the song Heavenly Sunshine, and they all say, 'Great hymn to them.' Oh, sure, brother and sister in Christ, how wonderful it is that we are all one from our own God and Savior. And we always join at any hymn that you tell the congregation to sing, and then near closing the time, you ask for someone to raise the hand for need of help for prayer. I raise my heart, as I do believe that everywhere these Christians prays for me too. But now I'll go home to Barrow, to the top of the world, as I've got 11 children, 7 boys and 4 girls. God bless us all by His mighty powerful grace which was abundant for us all. Isn't that a good letter? I just love it. That's all for today, friends.
2: Let's stand, please, and sing number 22 on our song sheet. At the cross where I first saw the light. Everyone singing out heartily. Two verses.

remain standing with bowed heads, closed eyes. Heavenly Father, we thank thee that there are no boundary lines in Christ Jesus. All who have been reconciled and cleansed by the Lord's precious shed blood are one in him. No matter what the outward color or race may be, we thank thee that there's no middle partition, but it's been broken down. We're now one in Christ. That is, those who are born again. And now, Father, to those outside of Christ today, no matter where they may be, thou hast said, come. Him that cometh, thou wilt in no wise cast out. And may many come and accept the gracious invitation and receive eternal life through Christ. For we ask it in his name. Amen.

You are listening to the Old Fashioned Revival Hour with Dr. Charles E. Fuller. Today he'll be talking about hypocrisy in the church. And although he'll be pointing you to a number of scripture references, he begins by reviewing some highlights from Acts chapters 2 through 4. But before we get to that message, we want you to hear more of the marvelous gospel music by the Old Fashioned Revival Hour Quartet and Chorus Choir.

In the first four chapters of Acts, we have seen the founding and witnessing of the early church, and then we have seen opposition to the church, quickly leading to persecution. But persecution, instead of stopping the church's growth, caused the church to become stronger, more united. And thus, in the message of last Lord's Day, on chapter 4, we learned that persecution leads to prayer, prayer leads to power. But there's another factor in this fourth chapter of Acts, especially from verses 32 to the end, that should be noted. For besides persecution and prayer and power, we note the purity of the early church. Let me read these few verses to you. And the multitude of them that believed were one heart and one soul. And neither said any of them that aught of the things which he possessed was his own, but they had all things common. This is not a socialistic state. This refers to the church, not to the unsaved. And with great power gave the apostles witness of the resurrection of the Lord Jesus, and great grace was upon them all. Neither was there any among them that lacked, for as many as were possessors of land or houses sold them, and brought the prices of the things that were sold, and laid them down at the apostles' feet. And distribution was made unto every man according as he had need. And Joseph, who by the apostles was surnamed Barnabas, which is being interpreted the son of consolation, a Levite, and of the country of Cyprus, having land, sold it and brought the money and laid it at the apostles' feet. Here we see the purity of the early church. The multitude of them that believed were of one heart and of one soul. Verse 33, with great power gave the apostles witness of the resurrection of the Lord. Great grace was upon them all. And will you notice it, please? It follows just as sure as day follows night. Because of great grace, that is, the hearts of the early believers being cleansed and reconciled and united in wonderful fellowship and filled with the Holy Spirit, great generosity results. Never, when the heart has been opened, has the pocket been closed. Great generosity of these believers issued from their great grace. A truly born-again believer loves to give, and to give cheerfully, hilariously, not grudgingly, and to give sacrificially. Now, two concrete examples of generosity are set before us. Barnabas, verses 36 and 37, and then in chapter 5, verses 1 to 11, Ananias and Sapphira. Barnabas for commendation, Ananias and Sapphira for condemnation. Two sides of being generous in the early church. Barnabas, he rendered great service to the early church. However, today I just want to consider Ananias and Sapphira, or hypocrisy in the church. Let me read the first 11 verses of chapter 5. For after all, the word of God is sharp, are quickening, life-giving, and sharper than any two-edged sword. But a certain man named Ananias, with Sapphira his wife, sold a possession, and kept back part of the price, his wife also being part to it, and brought a certain part, and laid it at the apostles' feet. But now will you notice? But Peter said, Ananias, why has Satan filled thine heart to lie to the Holy Ghost, and to keep back part of the price of the land? Whilst it remained, was it not thine own? And after it was sold, was it not in thine own power? Why hast thou conceived this thing in thine heart? Thou hast not lied unto men, but unto God. And Ananias, hearing these words, fell down and gave up the ghost, and great fear came upon all them that heard these things. And then it goes on to tell about Sapphira. I just want to say this to you. When the Lord was here upon earth, he instructed and warned his disciples what would happen after his resurrection and ascension. For example, quickly, just hitting the high spots in the 13th of Matthew, he is pictured as the sower of seed, sowing the incorruptible seed, the word of God, and that the field is the world. And the seed that is to be sown naturally is that incorruptible seed. And he goes on to explain to his disciples that there are four types of soil. I'll not go into any explanation of them except to say the wayside here, and then the stony ground here, and then the thorny ground here, and finally the honest heart type of soil, where the word found lodgment to bring forth 30, 60, and 100 fold. Then right in connection with the 13th of Matthew, we have a remarkable parable or statement regarding something that has been going on since the days of Pentecost.
For beginning there at the 24th verse, right after giving the parable or the teaching on the four types of soil, we find these words. Listen carefully. The kingdom of heaven is likened unto a man which sowed good seed in his field. But while men slept, his enemy came and sowed tares among the wheat and went his way. And when the blade was sprung up and brought forth fruit, then also appeared the tares. So the servants of the householder came and said unto him, Sir, didst not thou sow good seed in thy field? From whence then hath it tares? And he said unto them, An enemy has done this. And Satan has ever since Pentecost been sowing tares in among the wheat. And I want to bring it out to you that only under the careful scrutiny of a microscope can the trained scientific mind or eye distinguish and differentiate between the wheat kernel and the darnel or tare kernel. To the common eye, there is no difference. Even when the plant comes up and grows together, one can't distinguish the difference until the heading time comes. Then the wheat stalks stand with bowed head. Always, it's a sign that the wheat field is ready for harvest when the heads of wheat are bowed in humble acknowledgement of what God has done. But when the tares come to heading and harvest time arrives, they stand erect, an attitude of unthankfulness for the sunshine and the rain and the dew. And so we are told that in the last days that there will be those who will have a form of godliness but no power, heady, high-minded, lovers of pleasure more than lovers of God, that is, tares among the wheat, outwardly professing to be like the true wheat or the true believer, but no power, no life, no life-giving quality. You make bread out of the head of tares, and it has death in it. These things are given to us for our admonition. And so in the early church, right after persecution and prayer and power and the purity of the church, Satan begins to sow the tares, and through Ananias and Sapphira, hypocrisy comes into the early church. The tares among the wheat. And Satan did it. An enemy has done it. Now, what was the sin of Ananias and Sapphira? Will you listen to me carefully, please? It's answered in three words. An acted lie. Hypocrisy is acting a lie. Making people believe one thing when the heart is not cleansed, regenerated, or born again. A hypocrite is one who makes believe to others that he is a true believer. A hypocrite has never really experienced the new birth or regeneration. He has a form of godliness, but no power. That is, the Holy Spirit is not indwelling him. And if he have not the Spirit of God, he is none of his, God said. Now Ananias and Sapphira were under no compulsion to sell their property. Barnabas did it gladly, willingly, and laid all at the apostles' feet. Having done so in the case of Ananias and Sapphira, they were under no compulsion to hand over to the church the entire proceeds. But they made it appear, like Barnabas, that they gave all to the apostles. But they lied to the Holy Ghost. That's a hypocrite. That's the point I want to bring out to you. Ananias and Sapphira were energized by their father, the devil, by Satan. They acted a lie. They had the outward appearance. They were like Barnabas. They wanted the believers of the early church to think well of them, but they lied to God. Hence the quick judgment. And I want to stop right here and say, I wonder how many listening to the old-fashioned revival hour are acting a lie. Outwardly, you have a form of godliness, but you are not truly born again. You observe the ceremonies in your local church, the rituals of your church, but inwardly there is no peace, no power. I want to say to you, remember the judgments of God are certain, sure, and swift. Except ye repent, ye shall likewise perish. I notice some are not very comfortable here in the visible audience giving this type of preaching. I'm preaching to you. Now listen, God knows and detects hypocrites. For according to Isaiah 29:15-16, we read as follows. Woe unto them that seek deep to hide their counsel from the Lord, and their works are in the dark. And they say, Who seeth us? Who knoweth us? Surely you're turning of things upside down.
shall be esteemed as the potter's clay. The hypocrite, those acting a lie, shall not come before God except for judgment unless they repent. They're described as willfully blind. And according to Isaiah 32, they are vile. For the vile person will speak villainy, and his heart will work iniquity to practice hypocrisy. They're described as self-righteous. You take the 18th of Luke about the Pharisee going up to the temple to pray. He drew his robes of his own righteousness about him. He said, I thank God I'm not like this poor public. Self-righteous. Describe it covetous, censorious, seeking only outward purity. For in Luke 11:39, we read as follows, Now do the Pharisees make clean the outside of the cup and the platter, but your inward part is full of ravenings and wickedness. You can't fool God. God knows the thoughts and intents of the heart. And a hypocrite is a professor, but who does not practice what he is showing. Deep down in his heart, for many shall say unto me in that day, Lord, Lord, haven't I done this and haven't I done these mighty works in thy name? And he'll say, Depart from me, ye workers of iniquity. Depart, I never knew you. And I want to say to you today, unless you have the witness of the Spirit in your heart that you are a child of God, I don't care how many churches you may join or how self-righteous you may be, you are a hell-bound sinner before God. Hypocrites! Hypocrites destroy others by slander, by gossip, by bearing false tales, by stirring up strife. They're proud, haughty, heady, high-minded. And in 1 Timothy, the 4th chapter, verses 1 and 2, it gives a description of a hypocrite as one who has heard the word and has departed from the word, giving heed to seducing spirits and doctrines of demons. And he comes to a place where, after constant resisting of the word, his conscience becomes seared, and he is past feeling, and gospel preaching never does a thing. And when you come to that place, you have sinned away the day of grace, and God will give you up, and there's no hope for you. There's a sin unto death. There's absolutely no hope for you if you have a seared conscience and your past feeling. But as long as you have a feeling of wanting to be what God wants you to be, then repent, confess your sin, and come and throw yourself at the feet of him who was pierced for you. At your leisure, take 2 Timothy, the 3rd chapter, verses 1 to 5. You'll find a catalog classifying the hypocrites. Oh, what a picture it is. Lovers of pleasure more than lovers of God. Covenant breakers, truce breakers, incontinent, fierce, despisers of those that are good, having a form of godliness, from such turn away. And I want you to pray now as I read this portion of God's word to you in closing. It's the 10th chapter of Hebrews, beginning at the 26th verse. Will you listen carefully? No one's story. For if we sin willfully, after that we have received the knowledge of truth, there remaineth no more sacrifice for sin. But a certain filter looking for of judgment and fiery indignation, which shall devour the adversary. He that despised Moses' law died without mercy under two or three witnesses. Of how much more sore punishment suppose ye shall he be thought worthy, who hath trodden under foot the Son of God, and hath counted the blood of the covenant wherewith he was sanctified an unholy thing, and hath done despite unto the Spirit of grace, professing to be something but lying to God, a hypocrite. For we know him that hath said, Vengeance belongeth unto me, I will recompense, saith the Lord. And again the Lord shall judge his people. It is a fearful thing to fall into the hand of a living God who hates sin. And may the Holy Spirit tear off the mask today. Show yourself as you are before God, that you need Jesus Christ as your personal Savior.

0: While I talk to the friends in Radioland, continue in prayer here in the visible audience and also the believers in Radioland. Pray for those that need Christ. Listen to me. God knows the thoughts and intents of the heart. Nothing is hidden from Him. He knows whether you're saved or not, and He's not willing that any should perish, but that all should come to repentance. Will you come today, except ye repent? Ye shall all likewise perish. Oh, don't fool away time and energy and life's short span, but come today and make your calling and election sure and say, God, be merciful to me, a sinner, and save me for Christ's sake. God bless you wherever you are in Radioland today, making the decision.
1: If you, dear listener, attend church, perhaps today's message has challenged you to examine your motives. Is it merely a habit or a duty, but your heart is not in it? Is it so others will think well of you? But the big question is, how does God see you? Are you saved or not? And if not, will you come today, right now, to Jesus? Can you echo the words the choir just sang? Out of my bondage, sorrow, and night, Jesus, I come. Into your freedom, gladness, and light, Jesus, I come. Do you recognize your need for the Savior who loves you and gave himself to die on the cross for you? Then come. Tell him you need him and want him to come into your life. Come just as you are, without pretense. As Dr. Fuller said, nothing is hidden from God. He's been seeking you for a long time. Now it's time for you to seek him. The Bible says, seek the Lord while he may be found. 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I trust you'll gather together with other believers to pray and to encourage one another and learn the Scriptures. Also, be sure to tune in again for more gospel music and Dr. Fuller's next message. 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
3: Welcome to Johnny Erickson Tada Sharing Hope. Have you ever experienced a season of life that was doubly hard? Well, our dear friend Johnny has something to say about that.
4: Not long ago, I was in Kansas City on behalf of our ministry, cheering on our team there and laying the groundwork for a brand new family retreat in that area. After one of my speaking events, I was greeting people, and I met Janice, a young woman who had brought her mother, Eunice. Janice did not want to take my photo or have me sign a book. Instead, she just wanted me to talk to Eunice, to pray for her. It did not appear that her mother had a disability, but I did notice that Eunice's eyes were red and wet. Apparently, my message that night had meant a lot to her. She couldn't bring herself to speak, and so Janice explained that her mother was suffering severely from pretty serious depression. Is that so? I asked Eunice, and she pressed a tissue to her eyes and nodded yes. I wasn't about to rush Janice and her mother off the platform, because I have been depressed, and yes, often I still get down. In many ways, depression is harder to deal with than my physical disability, so in a way, as best I could, I understood Eunice's pain, and my heart really went out to her. And so I did as Janice asked. I prayed right then and there for her dear mother, and I am still praying for her as the Spirit prompts me. A disability is hard enough to deal with, but depression, whoa, that's doubly hard. And so even now, when I begin to sense the blues coming on, I go on the offensive. I do not wait until my spirit plummets into a pit of depression. No, I'm going to take the initiative. And I basically do four things. First, I give thanks to God for everything I can think to give thanks for, great and small things. 1 Thessalonians chapter 5, verse 18 is a great antidote for the blues. In everything give thanks, it says. And so throughout the day, whether I feel like it or not, I mouth my thanks to God. I force myself to look for things for which I can give thanks, and I tell God so out loud. It's the best way I can place myself under the shower of God's mercy and grace. If I want my heart to brighten up, then it starts with giving thanks. Next, for depression, I look out for others' interests before my own. My depression may scream for my undivided attention. My feelings may whine and complain. But I know full well there are others, many others, whose circumstances are far more difficult than mine. So I look for ways to help them, whether with a note, a prayer, a small gift. I can lift their spirits. I can do something to brighten their heart. Third, I take responsibility. Galatians chapter 3, verse 5 says that we should carry our own load. In other words, we need to make choices and take actions to avoid those things that only make your depression worse. Don't get lost in the television or in a quart of ice cream or in magazines or books that only deaden your spirit. As I often tell others, get up, get dressed, open the front door, get out of the house, get into the community, and serve others. It shows you're taking responsibility to improve your own well-being, as well as the well-being of other people. Finally, make certain you seek help. If you're seriously depressed, you can get help and share your needs with a friend who can pray for you and cheer you on.
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10: Welcome to this special Bless Israel program titled, Why Christians Should Support Israel, brought to you by the International Fellowship of Christians and Jews. As the story goes, in the late 19th century, Queen Victoria of England asked her Prime Minister, Benjamin Disraeli, a profound question. "Mr. Prime Minister, what evidence can you give me of the existence of God?" Disraeli answered in just four words, "The Jew, Your Majesty."
11: Think about that for a moment. No people in human history have survived what the Jewish people have survived. Kingdoms that once dominated the earth are gone. Empires have vanished into the pages of history. And today, the descendants of Abraham have returned to live in the land promised to them by Almighty God.
10: Yet Israel and her people continue to face growing hostility. Anti-Semitism is spreading rapidly across college campuses, governments, media platforms, and nations worldwide. This is not the time for silence. This is the time for Christians to stand and support Israel for such a time as this, and especially to help poor Jews suffering and in desperate need.
11: And that's what we're going to talk about on our Bless Israel program today. And we begin with President and Global CEO of the International Fellowship of Christians and Jews, Yael Eckstein, as she answers questions from Christians. Let's listen.
12: First of all, thank you for all of your questions. We had an amazing response this month, and I read every single question. I wish I could answer them all. But for now, I'm going to answer Miss Williams' question. She wants to know how, besides prayer, could Christians in America and around the world help Israel and the Jewish people? And this is a question that I deal with every single day in my work with the fellowship. From the time I was young, my father, Rabbi Eckstein, raised me on this notion that Christians love Israel and the Jewish people. And finally, for the first time in history, we're not alone. And it's something that I believe. It's what I've seen is that there are millions of Christians who don't want to change the Jewish people, who just want to love and respect and bless the Jewish people, and they want nothing in return. And so that's my mission here in Israel, to let the Jewish people know that we're not alone. Very often when we turn on the radio and the television and the internet, we feel like we're alone because the whole world is against us. And what I hear within the Christian community is a voice for freedom and justice and the values, a voice for Israel. And so what are some ways that you could let the Jewish people know that they're not alone? What are some ways that you could bless Israel as God tells us to do in Genesis 12:3? He promises that he will bless those that blesses his people, Israel. And so there are a few ways that I could suggest to you. One is to continue with your prayers. I believe that prayer is the greatest weapon. And when we have millions of Jews and Christians and all different people around the world praying for Israel and the peace and security of Israel, God hears those prayers. So continue praying, because I know the guardian of Israel neither slumbers nor sleeps, and he's waiting for us to call on him to do that. The second thing you could do is tangible aid. When I go out to elderly and bring them heating checks and fuel for the winter and heaters to keep them warm. When I go out to orphans, when I go out to soldiers and single mothers and bring them life-saving aid, I tell them it's on behalf of Christians around the world who love them. And only then do they really realize, wow, the Christian community is different. They don't want to change us. They don't want to do anything bad to us. They simply want to bless us, and they want nothing in return. And so many people here in Israel are awakening that Christians are our friends, to this historic and prophetic idea that the Jewish people aren't alone, and that Christians are here in the vision of the Bible to bless the Jewish people, to clothe the naked, to shelter the poor, to feed the hungry. That's what the fellowship is doing on your behalf, on behalf of Christians and Jews. And so when we work together, we really let the Jewish people in Israel and the former Soviet Union and in Ethiopia, around the world, know that they're not alone. There are Christians and Jews who are here together to help them. And the third thing that I could suggest is that you lift up your voice for Israel. Be a voice of truth. Be a voice of justice. Let your friends know that you stand with Israel. Let the local newspapers know that you stand for Israel. Write to Congress. Write to the president. Do everything you can to make sure that Israel has a voice. A voice of reason, a voice of hope, and a voice of justice. And you could be that voice. So thank you for caring so much about Israel's security, about the Jewish people. Thank you for enabling the Psalm 133 to come to life. Hine matov u'manayim shevet achim gam yachad. How good and pleasant it is when brethren dwell together in peace. And I bless you to have the strength and the vision and the knowledge to do everything you can to help bless the Jewish people, because right now there are very few people doing that. We're relying on you. So God bless you and see you soon. From here in Israel, this is Yael.
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13: Hello, International Fellowship of Christians and Jews. This is Giselle. I'm calling from Houston, and I just wanted to share my small testimony. In 2014, I became a widow, and my heart became very hard, and my hand became very clenched with becoming in survival mode and not wanting to give to anyone. However, God blessed me with understanding that the journey for me to open and to soften my heart was to give where my heart is led. When I saw and understood what your mission is all about, my heart was full of desire to give. And so in giving, here's where I'm thankful. It made my heart change. It made me change as a person, and it made me become again the joyful person that I used to be. And so I'm actually thanking you for the opportunity to support your mission, because in supporting you and in giving to you and to helping to the Jews, I have changed my heart, and my whole life has been tremendously blessed. Tremendously. And so with a loving heart, I say to you, thank you. Thank you for giving to me. And this flow will continue. As we give to others, we shall be blessed. We worship a God of abundance. And we are all, Christians and Jews alike, we are all His children. And we are to work together. And we are to help each other.
14: Hi, my name is Tim, and I'm calling from Ridgeville, Indiana. I guess I've always felt pretty close to the Jewish people, and I can't help but wanting to bless the Jewish people. As a Christian, it's not only our responsibility to do so, but it's also something that pleases God. Not only do I give money-wise, I pray for them every day. I pray each day for the peace of Jerusalem. God has never rescinded His promise to the patriarch Abraham, I will bless those who bless thee, and I'll curse those who curse thee. God's never changed His mind on that. But I don't give just to be blessed, although it is a blessing to do so. I do so because it is the right thing to do, and I know that it pleases God's heart. So shalom to all of you there at the fellowship, and keep the faith.
13: Shalom.
15: This is Karen from Missouri City, Texas. I want to say thank you to all the caring souls of the International Fellowship of Christians and Jews. I wanted to tell you just how much this means to me because it was very important to be a donor to the IFCJ. As a Black American Christian, I understand what injustice and bigotry looks like. There are groups of people globally that I'm very protective of, and the two most vulnerable groups are children and senior citizens.

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7: It was in his beloved Holy Land of Israel where Rabbi Yekiel Eckstein passed away on February 6th, 2019. 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Let's listen.
8: I was asked to lead a tour group of Christians to Israel. And I ended up rooming with an 86-year-old Black Baptist minister from Virginia. Perfect couple. Here I was, 25-year-old white, newly ordained graduate from an Orthodox institution, rooming for 13 days with this 86-year-old Black Baptist minister from Virginia. And we went, and it turns out this man was actually very poor, and he had saved for roughly 12 years every month. He saved money, put it aside, so that one day before he died, he could go to the Holy Land. And he did it. We were together, and the first morning when we were there, I put on my talit and tefillin, my prayer shawl and my phylacteries, as the Bible tells us to do, and went outside on the veranda overlooking the beautiful city of Jerusalem, and tears came to my eyes. I was home. I was at my spiritual home. And I'm sure he saw, but he didn't say anything. And that night, I came in a little bit late,

0: And I opened the door, and I didn't go in, and I saw him kneeling over the bed with his hands outstretched towards God, and he was crying. And he was crying and saying, "Lord, Lord, thank you. I'm luckier than Moses. Moses only got to see the promised land. I got to walk in it." And that's the moment. We Jews don't say it quite like this, but that's the moment where I felt God calling me. Where I felt that this 86-year-old Black Baptist minister from Virginia and this white New York 25-year-old rabbi from Yeshiva had everything in common. And that's, I believe, when the ministry was born.
1: The fellowship is now the largest philanthropy in Israel. And every time that someone goes into a bomb shelter, every time that an elderly person sitting in Ukraine, Holocaust survivor, gets a food package and a blanket and medicine, and it says, given as a gift of love from Christians in America, the International Fellowship of Christians and Jews, I can tell you with certainty that the Jewish appreciation and understanding and friendship towards Christians has skyrocketed. Today, if you say, "Israel is in trouble, who are our friends? Who's standing with us?" It's Christians. And Jews know that. I believe that we're going to see Christians and Jews coming together, America and Israel coming together in a way that even until now is unprecedented. And who knows what God has in mind with all this? One thing I know is that God is smiling when he sees me here with a Christian organization, a Christian university, with the future leaders, with the pillars of the community, and he's saying, carry on, build bridges of love between our communities.
2: 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The same land where Abraham walked, where David ruled, and where Jesus lived is once again home to the Jewish people after thousands of years of exile. No other people in history have endured what the Jewish people endured and survived. Their story is a testimony to the faithfulness of God. As Christians, our connection to Israel is deeply spiritual. The roots of our faith are found there.
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4: All of us are called to do something prophetically. What is God doing in the earth, and how can He do it through you? Well, you've discovered that. That is, you participate in the International Fellowship of Christians and Jews. This is one of the most extraordinary ministries you could ever choose to be part of. This is who we are. We're saving Jewish lives. We find precious Jewish people in the world. We feed them if they're hungry. We clothe them if they're naked. Now, I'm a Christian, and I'm a pastor, and I've been giving to this organization, and my wife and I, for over a decade. But I do so very clearly understanding that the prophetic assignment of this ministry is security, is to feed those who are hungry, it is to provide clothing. And can I say to you right now, you have never been as important as you are right now, and you found a way to minister to them.
2: Through centuries of hatred, violence, and anti-Semitism, the Jewish people have survived because God's covenant promises endure. The world may forget the Jewish people, but God never has. As Christians, we worship a Jewish Messiah, read a Jewish Bible, and we serve the God of Israel.
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9: Hello, I'm David Jeremiah. As America marks 250 years, this ought to be a moment not for anger, but for prayer, not for division, but for grace. You see, the best way to honor our country is to live out our faith with courage, conviction, and humility. In a time when many voices seek to pull us apart, we must remember this. Every person is made in the image of God and should be treated with dignity and respect. So let us ask the Lord to help us walk in truth, speak with grace, and demonstrate the kind of character that can strengthen a nation. And may God bless America.
10: 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He said, "If a man is called to be a street sweeper, he should sweep streets even as Michelangelo painted, or Beethoven composed music, or Shakespeare wrote poetry. He should sweep streets so well that all the host of heaven and earth will pause to say, 'Here lived a great street sweeper who did his job well.'" Here's a suggestion. Every person should insert his or her vocation in that beautiful statement and see how they measure up. This is David Jeremiah, encouraging you to get on the road to new life. 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
18: We're going to be in Galatians chapter 5. We've been going through the book of Galatians, so I would just invite you to turn there. It is good to be with you guys this morning. About a year and a half ago, we kind of started doing these renovations around the church that were centered around the family center, but it was also an opportunity for us to really pray through what the future of the church was going to look like for us. And so one of the directions that we felt like God was leading us, and one of the kind of ideas that we felt like was inspired by God, was a lot of what you see around the campus is kind of like packing label themed, like citrus labels, vintage citrus labels. And that was intentional. It didn't just pop up by accident. But as we were contemplating what the future looked like for the church and praying through that and what would God have for us here, we felt like that was the direction that he was kind of leading us to go as a theme. And so you see that right out here in the foyer. You see it in the back. If you're parking in the back, you've seen it around the campus, on the play structure, in the cafe. It's pretty much everywhere. And what you may not have seen, if you don't have little ones, is in our classrooms, we have packing crates everywhere, and we have labels on the crates and these vintage citrus packing things. And in 2002, this building that we're sitting in right now was built. And when they were laying the foundation for this building, they realized that this previously, at some point, was a citrus grove, which is cool if you didn't know that history about our church. It's probably the same with everywhere in Camarillo, but it was true for right here. And so we felt like that was like part of the history of this place that God has given us. And as we look forward to the future, if you go in each one of those kids' classrooms, on the wall, there's a big word, and it's a different word in each classroom, and it's one of the fruit of the Spirit. And so as we are a community and a culture that is kind of centered around citrus, and it was part of our history here, we also have a desire for our kids and for us as adults to be growing in the fruit of the Spirit. And so that's kind of where all of that came from. It's an homage to this area and to this property, and it is also an homage to what God has done throughout the history of this church and the fruit that he's been developing in many of us and those who have been here before us. So that's kind of, that's why that popped up. If you didn't have a idea of that, that's why that's been popping up over the last year and a half. And so we're going to be looking at Galatians chapter 5 verses 22 through 26 this morning. And that verse is actually written on every wall in every one of our kids' classrooms. So I'm excited to be able to unpack this a little bit today. And what we're going to see in these few verses that we're going to look at is that believers who walk in step with the Holy Spirit will increasingly display the fruit of the Spirit, which reflects God's character. They will also reject the sinful desires of the flesh, and they will live in the freedom that Christ offers. So I'm going to read these five verses for us, and then I would invite you to join me in prayer. But the fruit of the Spirit is love, joy, peace, long-suffering, kindness, goodness, faithfulness, gentleness, self-control. Against such, there is no law. And those who are Christ's have crucified the flesh with its passions and desires. If we live in the Spirit, let us also walk in the Spirit. Let us not become conceited, provoking one another, and envying one another. All right, so the subject that we see this morning is the fruit of the Spirit. The fruit of the Spirit, pretty simple. And the object that I believe that God wants us to walk away with is that we would walk in step with the Spirit. Walk in step with the Spirit. Now, just a quick reminder of the context, because we're picking up, and the first word of the verses that we're starting with is but. So it's really important for us to look back and understand why we're picking up right here and what's been going on. So this letter is written by Paul to the Galatian believers, and the primary reason for this letter is to remind them what it means to be in Christ. What it means to be in Christ. And they have been facing some opposition from these people who have come in, and they are Judaizers, and they've tried to distort the gospel message of Jesus. The gospel message is grace alone through faith alone in Christ alone. That's it. There's nothing else added on to that. The Judaizers have come in and they've tried to say, yes, you can receive the gospel of Jesus, but you also have to be circumcised and you also have to adhere to the Mosaic law. And Paul's writing this letter to say, no, that is not true. The gospel is grace alone, through faith alone, in Christ alone, and that's it. We don't add anything else to the gospel. And so in the verses prior to this, we saw Paul list out what was the works of the flesh. And the works of the flesh in 19 through 21 are this: adultery, fornication, uncleanness, lewdness, idolatry, sorcery, hatred, contentions, jealousies, outbursts of wrath, selfish ambitions, dissensions, heresies, envy, murders, drunkenness, revelries, and the like. And so what Paul is doing here is he's drawing this contrast between the works of the flesh and now what we get to look at this morning is the fruit of the Spirit, this juxtaposition of these two different, completely opposite ideas, the works of the flesh versus the fruit of the Spirit. And so that's the context that we're entering into this passage with. And when we look at verses 22 through 23, we see the fruit of the Spirit. We see the fruit of the Spirit. Now, they're all listed out here. So what we're going to do is we're going to break down each one briefly, and then we're going to look at how we experience it. So first, we're going to look at what they are, and then we're going to look at how we can experience the fruit of the Spirit. So what are they? The first one is love. Now, it's no accident that this is the first one that is listed here. It is of a high priority. It is who God is. And what you'll notice is that all of these characteristics that are listed here as the fruit of the Spirit are characteristics ultimately that we find that God perfectly embodies. And so as we are called to demonstrate the fruit of the Spirit in our own lives, what that truly is, it is a reflection of the characteristics of God in our lives. And as we better understand who God is, it allows us to be transformed to be more like Him so that His fruit can be abundant and apparent in our lives for those that we encounter. Okay? So that's kind of what we see here. And we know that God is love. And this first word, love, is listed first because of its priority. The term that's used is agape, which means sacrificial, unconditional, unwavering love. And so the first fruit of the Spirit that is a characteristic of our God is love. And that fruit is a fruit that we experience from God. We know that He has a never-ending, unconditional, unwavering love for us. It is a sacrificial love. He was willing to, because of His great love for you, endure the cross. That is the ultimate sacrifice that He paid because of His love for you. And as we comprehend the love of Jesus and the love that God shows to us, that gives us then the opportunity to love others. It should inform how we love others as we understand the agape love of God. We're told in John 15:13, greater love has no man than this, that one would lay down his life for his friends. That's exactly what God did for us. And now we are called, as followers of Jesus, as those who are in Christ, to love others with that same agape love. And I want to draw a quick contrast here too, because as we look at the former list, the works of the flesh, a lot of the works of the flesh that are listed there, we would say are connected to lust, which is not the same thing as love, especially agape love. And so you see lewdness, you see fornication, you see adultery that are listed in the works of the flesh, which are contrasted with agape love, which is unwavering sacrificial love. And so those are two very different things, and Paul's drawing a very intentional contrast between the two of those. So we know that God has shown us His agape love. We see that through the cross, and now it is our duty to then love those who He places in our life. The first fruit is love. Second fruit is joy. Now, joy and happiness are often kind of thrown into the same conversation. A lot of times when we hear people talking about joy, it isn't actually the true biblical understanding of what joy is. And one of the phrases that I've heard a lot recently is like, it sparks joy. That if something sparks joy, then that's like for you, right? And that is not even close to what the concept of biblical joy is, right? Like you walk into a store and there's a nice shirt on the mannequin and it sparks joy in you. And then you go try it on and it doesn't spark joy anymore. That doesn't work. That's not how joy works. It's not like it sparks one moment and then a moment later it's gone. That's happiness. That's what happiness is. Happiness is fleeting and it is connected to a feeling. Joy is foundational and it doesn't matter what you're going through or if you're in a happy mood or you're in a sad mood, you are still able to possess the joy of the Lord because the joy of the Lord is our strength. So we understand that we can have joy despite whatever circumstances that we're facing because of the sacrifice of Jesus and the salvation that He has given to us. We're told in Psalm 51:12, restore to me the joy of your salvation and uphold me by your generous heart. Ultimately, our foundation of joy is built upon the work of Jesus Christ on the cross. Which means that no matter what we're facing in life, whether it's happiness or whether it's sorrow, if our joy stems from the cross and our understanding that the God of the universe loves you enough to send his only son to die on the cross for you, and he has reconciled himself to you, and he has prepared a place for you to be with him for all of eternity. If we understand that as the basis of our joy, the circumstances that we face in this life don't change that joy. It might impact our happiness, it might impact our mood, it might impact our feelings, but we can still go through a season of grieving while still finding our joy in the Lord. So that's a huge distinction between joy and happiness, is it's not just that you feel warm and fuzzy all the time because of what Jesus did for you. It's the fact that your identity is in Christ. It is safe, it is secure, and he has an eternity that is for you. And that's the foundation of your joy. So we've got love, we've got joy, we've got peace. The next fruit of the Spirit is peace. And peace is oftentimes something that is misunderstood as well. Similar to joy, it's like taken to be kind of very flippant. And it's like, I just need some peace and quiet in this house. That's like a very common phrase that most of us probably grew up with at some point. Peace and quiet, like the absence of kids playing or screaming or laughing or whatever else, like that's not the peace that is being referred to here. The peace that is being referred to here is the peace that we see Paul talking about to the Philippians in chapter 4, which is a peace that passes all understanding. It is a peace of our soul. It is rest inside of us where we are at peace because we know that our God is sovereign, that he is in control, and that he is on his throne. And so we can have a peace despite the challenges that we're facing, despite the persecutions that we may be facing, despite the ups and the downs in life. We have a peace because that peace is a peace from the Prince of Peace, and it passes all understanding. So as we understand the peace of God, it allows us to live in peace with others and to experience peace inside of us. The next one is long-suffering, and I love this one. I grew up an NIV and ESV person, so the term is patience in those translations. But here in the NKJV, it's long-suffering. And so a few weeks ago, they were doing a Devo out at the NFC program. I'm not even sure which season it was, but they were teaching the kids about the fruit of the Spirit, a different one each week. And the teacher was like, hey, can anyone name one of the fruits of the Spirit that I listed last week? And this little girl just shouts out, long suffering. And it was like, that became the fruit of the Spirit that everyone remembered for the rest of the thing. And just to hear these little kids be like, yeah, the fruit of the Spirit is long suffering. It was awesome. But really, long suffering and patience go hand in hand with one another. It is the idea that we may create things that are frustrating. We may do things that are frustrating to God. We may do things that grieve God. We may do things that God doesn't want us to do, and yet he is patient with us. And I know that I need God's patience. I know that I need God's grace and his forgiveness and his mercy every single day of my life. And so I am so grateful that we serve a patient God. It says in Psalm 103, verse 8, the Lord is merciful and gracious, slow to anger, and abounding in mercy. The God that we serve is slow to anger. Praise God that he is slow to anger and abounding in mercy. Amen. Like, we all need that. A God who is slow to anger and abounding in mercy, because we constantly struggle and stumble and fail. And yet our God is patient. And so as we understand the patience that God shows to us, we then get to live patiently with others. Slow to anger. I don't know why it is, but it's like that slow to anger phrase goes out the window as soon as you get behind the steering wheel of a car. It's like we forget how to be slow to anger when someone doesn't use a turn signal. Right? Like they just come over right in front of us. And it's like just the rage that hits you when someone cuts you off without a turn signal is crazy. But God is so patient with us that it allows us to practice patience in those moments. And when we have little kids who are in need, or when we have people that are just causing that like friction, they're just kind of abrasive, and we need to be more patient. And so we understand that God is abounding in mercy. He is slow to anger, and it allows us to be patient with those that we need to be patient with as well. Love, joy, peace, long-suffering, kindness. Now, God shows us his kindness ultimately through saving us. We don't deserve to be saved. He is so kind to us by saving us. It says in Romans 2:4, or do you presume on the riches of his kindness and forbearance and patience, not knowing that Christ's kindness is meant to lead you to repentance? God is kind to us. It brings us to a place of repentance. And what's interesting about kindness is it's kind of the first one in the list that we get to where we have to wrestle with this idea of common grace, okay? So God demonstrates his common grace to all of mankind, which is an amazing thing. That's why people have can enjoy so many different things in life. Whether they are followers of Jesus or not, God allows us to enjoy the life that he's given to us. That is a common grace for all people. And then there is more specific grace for those of us who are following Jesus. And yes, that door is open for all to come find Jesus, but God shows his common grace to all people, which is why when you think of kindness and you think about it as a fruit of the Spirit, you're like, but I know people who are not filled with the Holy Spirit who are still kind, which is true. There are people who are very kind who are not filled with the Holy Spirit. And that's a common grace that God allows us as human beings to possess. It's a virtue. And in our culture, kindness is seen as a good thing. And there are people that are very kind. But also, it's different to just be kind and to have a kindness that is coming from the author of kindness. When we understand God's kindness, it is different than just being nice to others. And it intertwines with so many of these other fruits of the Spirit. His kindness to us is related to, first and foremost, the fact that he saved us, that he offered us grace, that he offers us mercy, and that should impact the kindness that we have towards others. Now, I'm guessing that there are followers of Jesus that you can think of that demonstrate this fruit of the Spirit remarkably well. Like, they just have a kindness about them. And I envy those people. I hope and pray that the Spirit develops that fruit in me more and more. But I'm guessing that you can think of people that possess this fruit of the Spirit. And it's very clearly from God. Because there's a big difference in doing something kind for someone and possessing the kindness that we receive from the Spirit. Right? Like, you've had someone that's done something kind for you with a bad attitude, and it kind of doesn't feel that kind, but you're like, well, yeah, thanks for bringing in my trash can. Now you're going to hold it over my head for the next month. It's like, it doesn't feel kind at all, but they did something that was kind. That's very different than possessing kindness that is from the Holy Spirit. Goodness is very similar, and actually the words themselves are very similar to one another, and they're very closely related. The term goodness actually is outward, though. It's not an inward goodness. It is an outward goodness. So kindness, we can experience inward kindness as we engage with other people, but goodness is an outward goodness that is apparent to other people. Psalm 25:8 says, good and upright is the Lord. Our Lord is good. He is the author of goodness. And as we understand his goodness, we are able to show goodness to others. Faithfulness. This is one that God's been teaching me a lot lately. I love faithfulness. God is so faithful. He has always been faithful for every generation, and he will always be faithful. What is faithfulness? Faithfulness is steadfastness, commitment, staying true to your word. Our God is faithful. He's steadfast. He remains true to his word. His yes is yes. His promises are being accomplished and will be accomplished. And we don't have to doubt that, because he is a faithful God. And it then motivates us to be faithful to those that we interact with. Gentleness. This fruit is evidenced to us by God and can be contrasted with the idea of harshness. In the same way that we look at long-suffering and being quick to anger, gentleness contrasting with harshness, you look at some of the items that are listed in 19 through 21, and they certainly deal with harshness. And so this is a contrast to that. And gentleness is not weakness. That is a poor understanding. If you think that someone being gentle is someone who is weak, that is a poor understanding. You could argue that it's similar to meekness, but it is not weakness. It is choosing to be humble, choosing to act in humility towards others when you don't have to. You are gentle towards them. When you think about someone that is gentle towards children, are they larger than children? Could they fight the child and force them to submit? Yes, they could, but they're not doing that because they're choosing to be gentle. So we choose to be meek and we choose to be gentle because God is gentle with us. And in 2 Timothy chapter 2, we see this specific description of gentleness that it is in connection to those who disagree with one another. And so when you disagree with someone, when you're at odds with someone, how you treat them is supposed to be in a way that is humble and it's gentle. And that's how God treats us, and that's how we get to treat others, gentleness. And finally, the last one is self-control.
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21: Bible tells us about two kings of Israel who responded to their sin in very different ways. The first was King Saul. God had told him to kill some animals, but he didn't. The other king, David, committed adultery with his neighbor's wife and had that neighbor killed. David's sin seems so much worse to us. Yet the Bible calls him a man after God's own heart. What made the difference? It was their response when confronted with their sin. Saul defended, justified, and excused himself. When he finally admitted his disobedience, he didn't want the news to leak out. On the other hand, David humbly confessed and repented of his sin. We can read about it in Psalms 32 and 51. The next time you recognize an area of sin, you can try to protect yourself, as Saul did, or you can take the pathway of brokenness and humility like David, the man after God's own heart. With Seeking Him, I'm Nancy DeMoss Wagmuth.
22: These words of Dr. Martin Luther King Jr. are among the most eloquent I've ever read on the subject of work. He said, "If a man is called to be a street sweeper, he should sweep streets even as Michelangelo painted, or Beethoven composed music, or Shakespeare wrote poetry. He should sweep streets so well that all the host of heaven and earth will pause to say, here lived a great street sweeper who did his job well." Here's a suggestion. every person should insert his or her vocation in that beautiful statement and see how they measure up. This is David Jeremiah, encouraging you to get on the road to new life. 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
4: Surprisingly, and contrary to popular belief, the story of Jonah isn't even really about the prophet who ran from God, Jonah, who's mentioned 18 times. The story of Jonah is about God's radical love for sinners and how he desires to use flawed, imperfect, wicked people like you and like me and like Jonah to get his will done.
1: Whether we care to admit it or not, many of us can have something right in front of our faces and totally miss the point. On the other hand, we can also have the propensity to come up with an interpretation of something that simply isn't there. In today's message, Pastor Joshua introduces us to the book of Jonah, the prophet often referred to as the one who tried to run from God. In his study, you'll learn about the message behind this short but powerful book, God's desire to use those he loves for his will. Now here's Pastor Joshua in the book of Jonah chapter 1. As he begins his message, the heart of the matter is the matter of the heart.
4: So Jonah chapter 1, so it's been said that legalism is separating the law of God from the person of God. So since God's law reflects himself, in order for us to accurately and appropriately relate to him, one must never, ever separate his person from his law. When such an action is done, a self-righteous, prideful, exhausting, fruitless religion is born. Ladies and gentlemen, welcome to the book of Jonah. Today we'll be in chapter 1. Jonah is one of the minor prophets, minor because of size, not because of significance. His name means dove. A prophet's job, as you guys know, was to speak to God on behalf of the people and speak to the people on behalf of God. All throughout scriptures, we see that God has desired to both speak
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1: You've tuned in to the latest edition of Reason for Hope with Pastor Joshua Camper. We come to you from Oxnard, California, and we're glad you're here today.
4: Surprisingly, and contrary to popular belief, the story of Jonah isn't even really about the prophet who ran from God, Jonah, who's mentioned 18 times. The story of Jonah is about God's radical love for sinners and how he desires to use flawed, imperfect, wicked people like you and like me and like Jonah to get his will done.
1: Whether we care to admit it or not, many of us can have something right in front of our faces and totally miss the point. On the other hand, We can also have the propensity to come up with an interpretation of something that simply isn't there. In today's message, Pastor Joshua introduces us to the book of Jonah, the prophet often referred to as the one who tried to run from God. In his study, you'll learn about the message behind this short but powerful book, God's desire to use those he loves for his will. Now here's Pastor Joshua in the book of Jonah chapter 1. As he begins his message, the heart of the matter is the matter of the heart.
4: So Jonah chapter 1, so it's been said that legalism is separating the law of God from the person of God. So since God's law reflects himself, in order for us to accurately and appropriately relate to him, one must never, ever separate his person from his law. When such an action is done, a self-righteous, prideful, exhausting, fruitless religion is born. Ladies and gentlemen, welcome to the book of Jonah. Today we'll be in chapter 1. Jonah is one of the minor prophets, minor because of size, not because of significance. His name means dove. A prophet's job, as you guys know, was to speak to God on the behalf of the people and speak to the people on behalf of God. All throughout scriptures, we see that God has desired to both speak and dwell among his people. For his people to know him personally, passionately, and powerfully, and to also go about making him known through all the nations in the world. In fact, if we were to sum up the entire Bible in one phrase, it would be the kingdom of God and how you can lovingly enter into it. Well, some of you say, what about love? What about Jesus? All those are true too. Very much so. But the kingdom of God is actually God's people in God's place under God's authority. You guys know Jesus spoke about the kingdom of God more than anything else in his ministry. Now, when we hear the name Jonah, most of us who grew up in Sunday school or have been around church for a while, we immediately think, oh, we know that story. Such a familiar story for us and even American culture. That's that guy who tried to run from God and then got swallowed by the big fish, which led to him being spit out and obeying God later. I remember that. And then Jonah tends also to be a reference for when someone is evidently called by God into the ministry and is doing any and every but that which God called them to do. And we say, oh, we know God called you to preach, right? Well, that was kind of my story. My entire life I was told, Joshua, you're going to be a preacher. My entire life since I was a little kid, you're going to be a preacher. And to be honest, I wanted no part of it. That wasn't for me. I'm good. No thanks. I did indeed end up running, but as you know, history tells us now, my running was in vain. Amen. Well, saints, that's the story of Jonah. We can close up our Bibles and go home. Not. Saints, we can all relate to that, but that's not actually what the story is really about. The story of Jonah isn't really about the big fish, mentioned only four times. The story of Jonah isn't even about that great city Nineveh and how those wicked people needed to repent. They're only mentioned 9 times. Surprisingly, and contrary to popular belief, the story of Jonah isn't even really about the prophet who ran from God, Jonah, who's mentioned 18 times. The story of Jonah is about God's radical love for sinners and how he desires to use flawed, imperfect, wicked people like you and like me and like Jonah to get his will done. God himself, saints, is mentioned 38 times in these 4 chapters alone. It's about him. It's about the gospel, the good news that Christ has come to seek and save the lost. Amen. Thank you, Jesus. Praise the Lord. Because you and I were the lost. If we take God out of the book of Jonah, it makes no sense. It's useless. It's powerless. May we not forget that God desires that none should perish. No, not one. Amen? So many would say that Jonah isn't a real story or simply a folklore. How can a whale swallow a guy and then he comes out, right? There's actually no evidence for that. The evidence that we have is in Scripture in 2 Kings 14:25. It identifies Jonah as a real person, a Jewish prophet from Gath Hepher, which is actually north of Nazareth in Galilee. He ministered to the northern kingdom of Israel during the reign of King Jeroboam II. The only other prophecy we have from Jonah is from 2 Kings, where he predicted the extension of Israel's borders, which kept them from being blotted out as a nation. So there's not much said about the prophet Jonah. But during that time when Jonah was prophesying, Israel as a nation was in spiritual decay as they rapidly moved away from God into idolatry. Israel? Idolatry? No way. Those of us who read the Bible and have lived our own lives know we're all prone to that. Saints, on top of that, our Lord Jesus Christ considered Jonah to be a historical and real person and even pointed to Jonah as a type or a sign of his own death, burial, and resurrection. Where is that, Pastor Cameron? Thank you for asking. Note takers, Matthew 12, 40 through 42 says this. Red letters, actually. An evil and adulterous generation seeks after a sign, and no sign will be given to it except the sign of the prophet Jonah. For as Jonah was 3 days and three nights in the belly of the great fish, so will the Son of Man be 3 days and three nights in the heart of the earth. The men of Nineveh will rise up in judgment with this generation and condemn it because they repented at the preaching of Jonah. And indeed, a greater than Jonah is here. That's King Jesus, saints. Amen. That's Jesus speaking of Jonah. So our Lord Jesus considered Jonah to be a real person, a real story, real truth, not folklore, not Aesop fables, but actually a real story that happened. And so you and I can consider it the same. Jonah was a contemporary of Hosea and Amos, who both courageously denounced wickedness of the rulers, priests, and the people. The book of Jonah is very unique in the sense that most of the prophets are contained with the words of the prophets, and mainly concerning Israel, except for the few that did prophesy to other nations. Jonah actually was the only prophet in the entire Old Testament that was actually sent out to a Gentile nation, not just prophesying against a Gentile nation, but he was actually sent out to a Gentile nation. So for those of you who have read scripture, that simply is not God's way of operating. He would not send his prophets out to other nations. They would prophesy to the nation of Israel and about other nations, but he would not send them out. Why? Because the program in the Old Testament was Israel was the rescue group. And everyone was supposed to be coming to Israel because they were supposed to be a light to the other nations. And so you can imagine Jonah being sent out. He's like, well, I don't know about that. That doesn't really sound like God. And that doesn't really sound like something I want to do personally. But why? Jonah was commissioned to this pagan, rebellious nation outside of the norm. This just wasn't God's way of doing things. Why would God do that? Well, Paul tells us in Romans that God is not just the God of the Jews, but he's also the God of the Gentiles. Saints, God is a global God. He is not just strictly concerned with one nation. In fact, if we read scriptures in Genesis 12, it says that they were to be a blessing to all the nations, eventually pointing to the Great Commission, saints. Go therefore out and make disciples of all nations, people groups, right? God's concern is for all of mankind. Amen? The book is four chapters long. Chapter one is the disobedience of the prophet. Chapter two is the discipline and deliverance of the prophet. Chapter three is the declaration of the message of God through the prophet. And chapter four, unfortunately, is the displeasure of the prophet. Saints, Jonah was mad at God.

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6: Given to me. And he commissions the disciples and says to them, go therefore out and make disciples of all nations, baptizing them in the name of the Father and of the Son and of the Holy Spirit, and teach them to observe all things that I have taught you. That was Jonah's program, saints, to go therefore out and shine the light of Christ and bring all people to glory. You can't do that if you don't love all people. Oh, you can't do that if you think God only loves a particular people, right? So here's what the text says. Verse 1, here's what it says. Now the word of the Lord came to Jonah, the son of Amittai, saying, arise, go to Nineveh, that great city, and cry out against it, for their wickedness has come up before me. The word of the Lord. Immediately the book starts with God speaking directly to Jonah. What we gather from that is that Jonah had a personal relationship with God. Since God doesn't just speak to you if you don't know him, okay? God doesn't speak to you if you don't spend time with him. This is a two-way street, right? God desires to have a relationship with us at any moment, at any time, but guess what? Guess who's in control of the intimacy? The Bible says we are. Why? Because he's always ready, always willing, always desiring it. To where he says, if you draw near unto me, I will draw near unto you. And so the word of the Lord comes to Jonah because Jonah has a personal relationship with him. God speaks directly to the prophet and gives him two simple commands. No. Not something to do. No way. Saints, God was faithful to reveal what he was doing through his messengers, the prophets. So for those of you who take notes, in Amos chapter 3, verse 7, it tells us this, that surely God does nothing unless he reveals his secrets to the servant, his servants, the prophets. So remember, prophecy is simply foretelling of a future event. Now, why would God say that in advance? Because he wants you to prepare, saints. Prophecy is to prepare you, and it's a sign of God's mercy, right? God doesn't just immediately strike you down. Why? Because his character says he delights in showing mercy, and mercy triumphs over judgment. See, saints, some of us have this idea of God that he can't wait to smite us when we sin, right? And then other of us have this idea of God that he'll never smite me when I sin, right? And so some of us are just on two far spectrums of who and what God is. Now, God is in the middle. Unless you make him on that end, he'll never be on that end, okay? And so, saints, we have to understand the character of God, that he is the same today, yesterday, and forever. And so this is God's mercy preparing us. So what does he tell Jonah? Real simple. Go to Nineveh. Wait, you mean don't. So hold on, wait. Don't talk about Nineveh? Don't say something to Nineveh? You're telling me to go to Nineveh? Okay, that's one problem. And then cry out against it. Real simple, right? Saints, Jonah had already had a prophetic office because he already prophesied in 2 Kings. So some of us think, well, Jonah got his first command and he just dropped the ball, right? He choked. It was his first moment. No, actually it wasn't. He already had a prophetic ministry, but it was to Israel, right? It was to his own people in his own town, right? That's a little bit easier than going out to a pagan nation, which we'll talk more about, that is actually your enemy and is on the rise to take over. Well, Nineveh, actually 500 miles away, and was built by the anti-God Nimrod leader from Genesis 10. So a long journey, but what's the main problem? Until then, again, prophets had only been sent to God's people. Jeremiah, Isaiah,

0: Isaiah, Amos, all pronounced few prophetic oracles addressed to pagan nations, but they were never personally sent out to nations to preach. Nineveh, Israel's enemies. Here's a little bit about Nineveh. It's going to be pretty detailed, okay? This is so you can get context. Nineveh was the capital of the Assyrian Empire. They were one of the cruelest, most violent empires of ancient times. Assyrian kings often recorded the results of their military victories, gloating in whole plains littered with dead bodies and cities burned completely to the ground. The emperor, Shalmaneser III, is well known for depicting torture, dismantling, and decapitations of enemies and grisly details on large stone of relief panels. So this man is making a shrine of all the gory and violence that his kingdom has done. After capturing their enemies, the Assyrians would typically cut off their legs and one arm, leaving the other arm and hand so they can shake the victim's hand in mockery as they were dying. These are the Ninevites. This is where Jonah has to go, okay? And that's not it. They forced friend and family members to parade with the decapitated heads of their loved ones elevated on poles. Saints, this is absolutely perverted. This is disgusting. These are evil, wicked, violent people. Not only that, they pulled out prisoners' tongues, stretched their bodies with ropes so they can be flayed alive and their skins displayed on the city walls, and they burned kids alive. And on top of that, they were a terrorist threat to the northern Israel throughout the lifetime of Jonah. So where do you want me to go again? Who do you want me to go to? And what do you want me to say to them? And why? And why? Anyone here taking that trip? I'll go for Jonah. Nope. Absolutely not. Our first thought is they deserve judgment. And now, why are we even waiting? Why is there even a message? Why are we even warning them, right? All of a sudden, our righteous indignation rose when we heard that, right? We're like, oh no, they got to go. How did God allow that this long, right? So what you're saying is, send me to Nazi Germany to extend a warning to Hitler, right? Send me to Hamas. Let me warn them that God might be gracious to them if they repent. There can't be anything good from this. This is straight up scandalous. I can't do that. How can you ask me to do that? So you want me to go to our enemies, preach repentance? I don't think so. They're flat out, although we didn't say it, they're not worthy of your mercy. They're not worthy to have a chance to repent. I don't want to do that. Problem. How do we reconcile God's divine judgment with his divine mercy? How can God both be just and merciful? How can God both be judge and forgive? How can God both condemn and give grace? One answer, one word, and one person. It's Jesus. Amen? Why? Because at the cross, the full indignation and wrath and justice of God was poured out on Jesus Christ, the righteous. So let me give you that in perspective. We're talking about all the sin from the beginning of creation, starting with Adam. Well, starting with Eve, sorry. But Adam was right after, okay? Adam got the credit, but we know what happened, okay? Ladies, we know what happened, all right? So starting with Adam, all the way through us, all the way to the end of time, every sin that was ever committed, we're talking about thoughts, actions, everything, you name it. In 3 hours, Christ satisfied the full wrath of God over sin. That's how righteous Jesus is. Amen? In fact, when Romans talks about this grace abounding, where sin abound, grace abound that much more, the word is overflow. Is that God is completely rich in mercy, that he has this overflow amount. It's on tap. Why? Because that's who he is, right? God says of himself in Exodus 34, he says, the Lord God, merciful and gracious, abounding in goodness and truth, forgiving iniquity, transgression, and sin, keeping mercy for thousands, but by no means clearing the guilty, visiting the iniquity of the father's children to the third and fourth generation. And so the question that he's struggling with is, how is God both just and merciful at the same time? The Bible says that Jesus is both the just and the justifier of the one who believes in him. And as Paul said, via the Holy Spirit, consider both the goodness and severity of God. Saints, Christ was condemned for us in our place so that we may live for him. Peter actually calls it scandalous. He says, the just for the unjust to bring us to God. Being put to death in the flesh, but being made alive in the spirit. We see remnants of this all the way through in the Old Testament. May we not miss this. Saints, the rest of the verse 2 says this: why wickedness has come up before me. Saints, nothing is hidden from God. It's very illogical for us to think that we can get away with things. It's very illogical for us to think that God will not judge and take care of all wrong that is done. He says their wickedness, the things I explained to you guys, that whole list of things, it said it's come up, like it's ascended into God's heart and he's grieved over it. It reminds you of Sodom and Gomorrah. It says the wickedness has rose up, the city has rose up to me and I'm gonna judge it. I have to. Why? Because God is just too loving to allow people to destroy themselves and others. It's not that he's this self-righteous person on the throne and it just desires to destroy. It's not what the Bible says. The Bible actually says he does not delight in the death of the wicked, but that they may turn from their ways and live. But if not, he's too loving to allow them to destroy themselves and others.
1: You just heard a fantastic message given by Pastor Joshua Camper here on Reason for Hope. As we're going through the book of Jonah, there are some very interesting points and themes that we're noticing. Isn't it fascinating how Jonah was in the belly of the whale for 3 days? Now, think about how this relates to Jesus being in the tomb for 3 days. There are many correlations to the story of Jonah and how it is a foretelling of Jesus and his death on the cross. Jonah did not stay in the belly of the whale, and Jesus did not stay dead in the tomb. Keep these things in mind as you continue listening through these teachings in Jonah. God's Word connects what's mentioned in the Old Testament with the New Testament, and it's so rich as you uncover the layers. 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That's 805-832-3827. Well, our time with you today is up. But we can't wait to jump back into what God has in store for us. 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
5: These words of Dr. Martin Luther King Jr. are among the most eloquent I've ever read on the subject of work. 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
9: Hey, this is part two of a message we started last time in Philippians chapter 2, and I entitled it, The Name. And what name are we talking about? We're talking about the name that's above every name. We're talking about the name of Jesus. And who is Jesus? The Bible teaches he was God in the flesh. In the beginning, we were created in the image of God. God said, "Let us make man in our image." Who's he talking to? Not the angels. He's talking to the Godhead, the deity of the Father, the Son, the Holy Spirit. Somehow three individuals working independently, but yet one. They're all one, yet three. How does that work? I have no clue. But one thing for sure, it's factual. And this is what the Bible says in Colossians 1:15. He says, "And he," who? Jesus. "He's the image of the invisible God. He's the firstborn of all creation. For by him," Jesus, "all things were created, both in the heavens and on the earth, visible and invisible, whether thrones or dominions or rulers or authorities. All things have been created by him," by Jesus, "and for him." And he, Jesus, "he's before all things. And in him," who? Jesus, "all things hold together." Listen to what Jesus said in Revelation 1:8. He says, I am the Alpha and the Omega. I'm the beginning and the end, says the Lord God, who is and who was and who is to come, the Almighty. Now, see, you'll have people, like if you have a red letter edition Bible, meaning all the words of Jesus are in red. See, when you get to Revelation 1:8, guess what? That's in red. But then you start talking to Jehovah's Witnesses who say, oh, yes, we believe in Jesus. Oh, that's nice. Exactly who is Jesus? Oh, you think that he's Michael the Archangel. Sorry, wrong Jesus. Not the right Jesus. You talk to Mormons, it's like, oh, yes, Jesus, we love Jesus, yes, we all love Jesus. And well, who do you say Jesus is? Oh, he's the spirit brother of Lucifer. Wrong Jesus. You talk to Islam, oh, yes, we totally honor Jesus, yes. You know, he was one of the great prophets. He's a prophet like Muhammad, the prophet. It's like, wrong Jesus. Who does the Bible teach that Jesus is? That he's the Lord God. And when you bring up this verse to Jehovah's Witnesses and Mormons, they say, well, that should not be in red in your Bible because it says, I am the Alpha and the Omega, says the Lord God, who is and who was and who is to come, the Almighty. That's not Jesus. That's the Lord God. It should not be in red. So many who deny who Jesus really is will say, Jesus simply didn't say that. God did, because God is the first and the last. Well, if that's true, what you're saying, and verse 8 of Revelation 1 should not be in red, then why did Jesus follow that up a few verses later in Revelation 1 when he said in verse 17, do not be afraid, I am the first and the last, the Alpha and the Omega, and I'm the living one, and I was dead. Oh, when did the Alpha and Omega die? When was he dead? And behold, I'm alive forevermore, for I have the keys of death and Hades in my hand. Wow. It's like the Alpha and the Omega. He came to do what? Die on the cross for the salvation of his people. The Creator came down to die for his creation. Yes, listen. Don't get it wrong. Jesus was God in the flesh, and he died for the sins of you and me. Know this. Jesus, in who he really is paramount. This is the foundation of the Christian faith. We cannot be a Christian and reject who Jesus claimed to be. Yes, he was the Son of God, but at the very same time, he was God. Yes, the Son, who was fully man, was at the same time fully God. Yes, God said in Philippians 2:9 that the name of Jesus will be above every name. That's why in verse 10 of Philippians chapter 2, it says that every knee will bow. And in verse 11, that every tongue will confess that Jesus Christ is Lord. Think about that. God said, in heaven above and on earth below. And that means every created being, that means every angel, every seraphim that flies around the throne of God crying out, holy, holy, holy. Every human being that has ever breathed air and her heart has ever beat. Every being with intelligence has been called to worship and acknowledge Jesus. Not just Jesus, but Jesus, who is God in the flesh, who laid his life down on the cross for the sin of all humanity. We are called to confess him. And for those who refuse, those who deny Jesus, those who have chosen to live without him or have chosen to follow some other religion that denies Jesus, who he truly is, they will stand before God in the end. And the Bible says that every man and every woman will stand before God. Hebrews 9:27 says, every man and every woman is appointed to die once. Isn't that amazing? Think about that statistic. One out of every one human being dies. Every man, every woman will die once, and after this comes judgment. And then you will stand before God. And because those people that have rejected him, They rejected Jesus, the only one that could forgive their sin. They will be judged for every sin that they have ever committed. Then before every single person that's ever lived, billions of people that rejected Jesus Christ as their Savior and their Lord, before they get cast into hell for all eternity, they will bow down in heaven. They will be on their face before God in front of the Savior. And they, the very one that they personally rejected, and they will confess with their mouth. They will agree with all of eternity that Jesus Christ truly was God, that he is Lord, exactly who the Bible described him to be. Think about that. Everyone who mocks, everyone who teases, everyone who's an atheist, everyone who's an agnostic, everyone who has cursed the name of the living God, they will bow down on their face. And the last thing that comes out of their mouth before they're cast into hell is that Jesus Christ is Lord. Which brings up another thought here. God's good pleasure. Let me read what it says in Philippians chapter 2, verse 12. Again, if you're driving, keep your eyes on the road. I'll read the text. He says, "So then, my beloved, just as you have always obeyed, not as in my presence only, but now much more in my absence, work out your own salvation with fear and trembling." Whoa. Okay. But then he says in verse 13, "For it is God who is at work in you, both to will and to work for his good pleasure." Wow. You know, guess what? For the believer in Jesus, hey, I got some good news for you. Man, I got the best news ever. And you have the best news to share with everyone you know. We're going to make it to heaven. But why again? Well, it certainly has nothing to do with you. And it doesn't have anything to do with me being a pastor, because we are not deserving of it. But it has everything to do with Jesus, who bore our sin on his body on the cross. So in verse 12, when he says, "Work out your own salvation with fear and trembling," think about that. How in the world could we ever work out our own salvation without fear and trembling? I mean, think about all the times that we failed. Think about all those times that we would have just lost our salvation when we were living at our worst and we're thinking, "How could God still love me? I am so just out of it here." Oh my goodness. You know, that term "work out" in the original language, it means to bear down and work at. This is not saying our salvation is based on works, for we know that that's not true. The Bible tells us in Ephesians 2, 8, 9, "For by grace, us believers, we've been saved through faith." And that faith that it took to believe in Jesus, that's not even of ourselves. We can't even pat ourselves on the back when we came to know Christ. It's a gift of God. It's not as a result of works that no one, not me, not you, no one can boast. We've been saved by God's grace. We simply cannot earn it. Salvation, you know, by a host of good works. Because God doesn't grade on a curve. Isn't that how everyone thinks? "Oh, well, I got some boo-boos in my life over here. Well, I'm not so good over here, but I'm really good over here. And I stop and I help these people. And I give money to the people that are homeless on a street corner. And I'll give food to this person. And I'll try to be really nice to certain people at work that I like." And all of these things. And we try to, like, somehow outweigh the bad with the good. Hey, newsflash. God doesn't grade on the curve. God simply loves us by his grace. That's loving us by his own choice. God has made a choice to love us. We don't deserve it. It's by his unmerited favor. Really, God just loves us in spite of us. But think about that. If God loves us in spite of us, don't you think he loves the people that you don't love? Don't you think he loves the people that harass you at work? That family member that just, like, you know, just, you, it's like putting fingernails on a chalkboard every time you see him. You can't stand him. God loves him. Man, if you have this attitude and you have prejudices in your heart, man, you can't stand your neighbor, you don't like your boss, man, ask that God would forgive you for your unforgiveness of heart. And just say, oh God, let me see my enemies the way you see them. Let me see them beside their nastiness, beside how wicked they are. Let me look at them through your eyes. See, this is why we teach the truth of God's word here at Core Truth Radio and at Core Church Los Angeles. Why? Because we need to become more like Jesus. He's not like us. He doesn't look at people like we look at people. This is why I encourage you to come to Core Church LA. Listen, if you're not growing in your relationship with Christ, if you're not growing where you're at, come to LA. You might think, I don't go to LA for anything. Plus, gas prices are super high. Listen, I know that. But what is your soul worth? Don't you want to be lit on fire inside? Don't you want to know that you know the Lord? Don't you want to share it with other people? Allow God to light the fuse of a burning spirit inside of you. Allow Him to do that in your life. Listen, if it's too far to come to LA, I get it, but you should at least download our free app. You can go to the App Store, and at the App Store, you can download our free app. And listen, you can be listening to any message on our app, and right on the app, there's a little square box. You hit that square box, you can text that message. You could have some friend that lives in Fort Lauderdale, Florida. You could have some friend that lives in Timbuktu. You could have somebody that lives in Liberal, Kansas. Who in the world would live in Liberal, Kansas? I don't know. But I was born there. Anyway, it's like the bottom line is, listen, you can send that message. So a message that is ministering to you, you can send that message to somebody else. You can get this message on our app. You can pull this message up because the message here is called The Name. So just go in there and look and you'll find this message, The Name, and then you can send this message to your friend that lives in some other stinking state and you can send, now they can be encouraged by this very same message. So God could use you to light the fire of their spirit in someone else's life. Allow God to use you. Listen, this whole thing is a total mystery to me. How could God love us? I don't know. Because I know me. Yes, and there's days that I am Pastor Steve and I am a really nice guy. And I really go out of my way to share with people. And I've led people to Christ all over this planet. But you know what? There's some days I'm a stinker. Use your imagination. And it's like, how could God really love me? Because He knows who I really am. But God is not like us. For Jesus is the polar opposite of us. And though He lived as a man, walking like we walk, when He stubbed His toe, it hurt just like it hurts us. He dealt with all the ups and downs of life. Remember, He was born on the wrong side of the tracks. He was born to a poor family. He could have been born to some little princess in a palace. But He chose to be born to a poor family so that no one like you could say, you know, God, you don't know what it's like down here. My life bites it. No, He knows. Oh, He's gone through everything that we have. He was despised and rejected of men. They nailed Him to a cross. He was so beaten, you couldn't even tell He was a man. By who? His own people. It's like, this is crazy. But He knows. But yet He lived with absolutely no sin. Again, He was the God-man. And that's what made Him the perfect sacrifice for the sin of all humanity. So we're not, quote, working for salvation as Christians, we are working out. See, what He has already worked in us. We're working out what He's worked in because we're already saved. This makes sense considering what He said in verse 13. For it is God who is at work in you both to will and to work for His good pleasure. Yes, it is God who is at working in us. You know, in all of our imperfections, we should all have a sign hanging around us, still under construction. But it is God who is at work in us to both work and to will for His good pleasure by His indwelling of the Holy Spirit, the third part of the Godhead. Again, God the Father, God the Son, God the Holy Spirit. And the Holy Spirit is a piece of God, and he's living inside of us, and he's working in us for his good pleasure. So when we get to the end of ourselves, when we're tired and weary, when we fall short, when we come to the end of you and me, thank God for verse 13, because it is God who continues to work in you and me, both to will and to work for his good pleasure. Yes, we are saved by grace, God's unmerited favor. Yes, and guess what? You know, I've been saved for a long time now, decades, and I'm no more saved now than the night I gave my life to Christ sitting at a kitchen counter in Upland, California. No, he loves me just the same now as he did then, and I had all kinds of issues going on in my life back then. Which brings up this last thought here, living blameless. Philippians 2:14 says, do all things without grumbling or disputing. Stop grumbling about things, that you may prove yourselves to be blameless and innocent, children of God, above reproach in the midst of this wicked, crooked, and perverse generation, of whom we appear as lights. Hold on to the word of life, so that the day of Christ may cause glory. As you know, when we get to the end of our journey here on this side of heaven, when we step into eternity with God, we can be assured that our place in heaven, oh, it is secure. Not everything in life is secure, as you know. I remember climbing in the mountains one day, and I climbed up this hillside, and I got to the top, and my head poked over the crest of the hill, and to my surprise was a giant snake right there looking at me. Okay, my footing was not so secure at that moment. Yes, there's many things in life that can happen to us, you know, and they're not all expected. It's things that we never signed up for. Maybe you right now are going through some unwelcome and unwanted circumstances in your life right now. This is why we need the Lord. Know this. There's one thing true believers can find rest in. It's knowing that when we get to the end of this life, there is a new life that's waiting for us in heaven. It's sealed by the blood of our Savior, the Lord Jesus. So while we're on this side of heaven, we are encouraged in verse 14 to do all things, meaning to live our life without grumbling. That's not always easy. Why? Because there's many things to grumble about. Like, I can't stand people in a left-hand lane, you know, that are waiting for the light to turn. And it's like, you know, and they're sitting behind the crosswalk. No, would you move your car into the center of the intersection so that when that light turns yellow, like three of us can go, okay? But no, you're behind the light. You're behind the crosswalk. So that when the light turns yellow, then you go and I'm sitting there waiting for the next light. You know, I feel better now that I got that off my chest. But anyway, moving on. It's easy to crumble and grumble and gripe and complain about many things. But we're called as Christians to not get caught up with all the drama that surrounds us. But rather, we are called in verse 15 to be innocent, to be blameless. Why? Because we're called the children of God. We're not just called the children of God. We are the children of God. And we do it not because we don't feel like blowing off some steam from time to time. We do it because our Father, our Abba, our Daddy, our Papa in heaven has asked us to. He went on to say in verse 15, for we are to appear as lights in this crooked and perverse generation. And yes, we live in a perverse generation. Our church is being sued right now because we have a person that was recording people outside of our church and using all these vulgar indecencies. But you know what? Pray for us. We're going to get through this. And I'm not going to complain about it. We're going to keep preaching the truth of God's word. He said in verse 16 that we're to hold fast to the word of God. For we are the people of truth, and we live in a world that's forsaken the truth. But the Bible tells us in James 1:22, but prove yourselves doers of the word and not merely hearers who delude themselves. The word of God is what sets the standard of how we should live. For we are not called to live our lives according to how we feel. We're not called to live our lives according to what pop culture deemed as politically correct. For God has set a standard of truth. And that's why God has written for us in His Word. That's why we must conform to what God has said over what the world has said. We are told in the Torah, back in the Pentateuch, the law of God, Deuteronomy 4:2 says, "You shall not add to the word which I am commanding you, nor take away from it, that you may keep the commandments of the Lord your God, which I commanded you." So think about it. The first five books of the Bible, the Torah, the law of God, He says, don't add to my words, don't take away. What does He say in the last book of the Bible, the last chapter, in the last couple verses? He says in Revelation 22, He says, do not add to my words, or I will add the plagues of this book into your life. And do not take away from my words, or I will take your name out of the book of life, which is in heaven. Yes, we cannot allow our decisions and how we live as the children of God to be influenced by the culture that surrounds us. That's why at the end of verse 16, Paul says, I don't want my life to have run in vain or count for nothing. I hope that you as a believer will rise up in this generation and you will share this message of truth with those that are around you. And if you are in a place where you're like a prodigal son or a prodigal daughter, meaning you're living in sin right now, you're a believer and you're living in sin, you are a prodigal and you need to repent and you need to come home. Or maybe you're listening and you've never really truly come into a relationship with God. You're part of a mainline denomination. That's nice. You need to come to know Christ. And if you need to come to know Him now, or you need to repent of your sin, you can do that now. But you have to mean it. And if you don't mean it, then don't pray this prayer, because you're not fooling anybody. But if you mean it, God will hear you and He will forgive you. And this can be a new day and a new fresh beginning for you. And if that's you, you pray this prayer now. Get right with God. Embrace Him and He will embrace you. Pray this now. Lord Jesus, forgive me of my sin. Forgive me for the things I've done wrong. Oh God, have mercy on me. I believe that You died for me. I believe they buried You, but I believe You rose again. Come into my life. Make me new. Make me fresh. Help me to follow You. Be my Lord. Be my God. Be my Savior and be my friend. And fill me, refresh me with Your Holy Spirit. In Jesus' name, amen. Listen, if you just prayed that prayer, I want to send you some materials to help you and encourage you in your walking relationship with God. 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
5: These words of Dr. Martin Luther King Jr. are among the most eloquent I've ever read on the subject of work. He said, "If a man is called to be a street sweeper, he should sweep streets even as Michelangelo painted, or Beethoven composed music, or Shakespeare wrote poetry. 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
12: The Bible tells us about two kings of Israel who responded to their sin in very different ways. The first was King Saul. God had told him to kill some animals, but he didn't. The other king, David, committed adultery with his neighbor's wife and had that neighbor killed. David's sin seems so much worse to us. Yet the Bible calls him a man after God's own heart. What made the difference? It was their response when confronted with their sin. Saul defended, justified, and excused himself. When he finally admitted his disobedience, he didn't want the news to leak out. On the other hand, David humbly confessed and repented of his sin. We can read about it in Psalms 32 and 51. The next time you recognize an area of sin, you can try to protect yourself, as Saul did, or you can take the pathway of brokenness and humility like David, the man after God's own heart. With Seeking Him, I'm Nancy DeMoss Wagmuth.
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17: Greg Laurie here. 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The Apostle Paul says, "Don't worry about anything. 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
21: 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Our prayer is that you'll come to know the love of God, grow in the grace of Jesus Christ, and go in the power of the Holy Spirit, sowing seeds of faith. We're going to begin a series. I titled this Joy in the Journey, or it's going to be on the Songs of Ascent, Songs of Ascent. We're going to journey to Jerusalem. Many, many Jewish people traveled, thousands and thousands of Jewish people would journey yearly to Jerusalem for their high and holy days. We also join all the Christians around the world as we join in this time. Our handbook for this journey to Jerusalem are the Psalms, or Songs of Ascent. They're found in your Bible. Listen, if you don't have a Bible, we have a couple in the church that's giving out one-year Bibles. You can email me at Pastor Dave at the Seed Christian Fellowship, and we'll get you a one-year Bible. We're going to be in the Psalms of Ascent. It's Psalms 120 through 134. They're called the Songs of Ascent. And today we're going to begin our study of the Word with Psalm 120, the first of the 14 songs. The Jewish people call these 14 songs Shir HaMa'aloth. The first word, Shir, means a hymn or a song. But the second word, Mahala, the singular of Mahaloth, means both a step or a stair or a going up. A question that has been debated by theologians throughout centuries is going up where? Going up how? Going up when? Some scholars think that the Israelites sang these songs as the captives returned home from captivity in Babylon. Other scholars suggest that these songs were sung as people climbed the 15 steps that led from the courtyard of the women to the courtyard of the people or the men. Most scholars believe that these 15 songs were sung by the people as they journeyed from their homes to Jerusalem for the three major festivals, Passover, Pentecost, and the Day of Atonement. The faithful Jewish people would leave home and journey back to Jerusalem. The scholars believe that Mary, Joseph, and Jesus sang these psalms as they returned back home on those high and holy festival days. Think about this for a minute. Put yourself in the story and put the story in you. Think about this. Jesus and his disciples would have sung these songs as they climbed the hills from the Sea of Galilee up to Jerusalem. It would normally take 3 days to walk from the Sea of Galilee, where Jesus had his home base, Jerusalem. And that is only if they went through Samaria. If they avoided Samaria and went around it instead of through it, well, it would take 5 days. The Dead Sea is 1,412 feet below sea level, and Jerusalem is 2,474 feet above sea level. The climb up from the Dead Sea, or the ascent, is 3,886 feet straight up winding mountain trails. Put it in perspective for us today. I live in Rancho Cucamonga, and Mount Baldy is outside of our church, not very far. And Mount Baldy stands at 4,193 feet in elevation. It would be like walking slowly up to Mount Baldy and singing songs as we ascended. Whenever I drive up to Mount Baldy, I usually see people riding their bikes to the summit. I always say, boy, that looks like fun. Don't you think so? Riding up 4,193 feet? Well, before we turn to our wonderful words of life, let us come before the throne of grace and mercy and seek the face of God. Let us pray. Lord, God of all creation, we call out to you. Come quickly to our assistance and let your words be life as we study the Songs of Ascent. We begin our series today as we journey to Jerusalem, and we remember where Jesus went to the cross and the crucifixion and the crisis of the resurrection awaits us. In Jesus' powerful name, we pray, come, Lord Jesus. Come, Holy Spirit, we pray. Amen. Psalm 120, not very long psalm. I think it's 7 verses. It begins with, I call on the Lord in my distress, and he answers me. I call upon the Lord in my distress, and he answers me. Save me, O Lord, from lying lips and from deceitful tongues. What will he do for you? And what more besides, O deceitful tongue? He will punish you with a warrior's sharp arrows, with burning coals of the broom tree. Woe to me that I dwell in Meshech, that I live among the tents of Kedar. Too long have I lived among those who ate peace. I am a man of peace, but when I speak, they are for war. Psalm 120. Charles Haddon Spurgeon said that any man can sing in the daytime, but only the man of faith can sing in the night. I would have to agree with him. Being in the ministry, nighttime is a very special and holy time of day, especially for those of faith. The light is never overcome by the darkness, and this fact remains steady in the darkness of the night every single night. I don't know where you're at. I don't know what you're struggling with. I don't know really who you are, but I want you to know if you're sitting in the dark now, call upon the light of Christ and walk with him. I believe that this song is one of those songs that we need to learn to sing in the night. There are some valuable lessons we can learn from this psalm, Psalm 120. First, we are to call upon the Lord. Call upon the Lord. That's number one. Number two, second, we are strangers in this world. We are pilgrims on a journey. And third, we need to remember that God hears our call. If you were looking for a 3-point message, here it is. Call upon the Lord. Remember that we're strangers, we're pilgrims on a journey. And third, remember that God hears our call. Eugene Peterson is one of my favorite authors, and he actually wrote a book on these Psalms, and it's called A Long Obedience in the Same Direction. A Long Obedience in the Same Direction. And the subtitle is Discipleship in an Instant Society. I would recommend that book. It's a great book. I would. Wouldn't it be great to have an additional handbook on these Psalms of Ascent? So if you want to pick up a book or go to Amazon, you could get that book, A Long Obedience in the Same Direction. The Hebrew word for call is a verb in this sentence, and in Hebrew, it means to call, to shout, to proclaim, to name, to announce, to summon, and to read. The word for distress, well, it means distress or anxiety, to be in need. Many of us listening today, many of us walking with God today are in distress. Maybe we're anxious about many things, or we're in need. What this psalm is going to teach us is to call upon the Lord. Do you know God's phone number? I'm going to digress for a minute, but do you know God's phone number? It's an easy one. It's Jeremiah 33:3. Jeremiah 33:3. It says, call to me and I will answer you, and I will tell you great and unsearchable things you do not know. I don't know what you need, but he does. Call upon God, and he will answer you and tell you great and unsearchable things you do not know. When I became sick with lead poisoning, I called out day and night for the Lord to heal me and to strengthen me. I would call Jeremiah 33:3 in the middle of the night and ask God to show me great and unsearchable things I did not know. Why I went through that ordeal of lead poisoning and all those rounds of chelation, and I still have some more to go, I will never know. And maybe I will never know on this side of heaven. But I do know that it has taught me to trust the Lord more. It has taught me to call upon the Lord more. I love what Eugene Peterson said in his book, A Long Obedience. He said, quote, a person has to get fed up with the ways of the world before she acquires an appetite for the world of grace. Let me say that again. A person has to get fed up with the ways of the world before you acquire an appetite for the world of grace. My prayer for you listening today, that you'll have an appetite for grace. The first note to study in the Song of Ascent is that we're to call upon the Lord. We are to summon the Lord. We are to name the Lord. We are to proclaim the Lord. We are to read the Lord. I don't know where you are in your walk with the Lord, but it's never too late to call on the Lord. Just from my, well, orbits of around the sun, I'm going to be 72 this summer. I know that at different times in our lives, we will become distressed, anxious, and in need. This is when we come to the end of ourselves. We come to the end of the world's ways. This is a great time to repent and turn our heart back to the Lord. All we need to do is call on Him. God, I'm calling on you. Say it with me. God, I'm calling on you. That's a simple prayer. Call out to God. Wait on Him. Long ago when Abraham

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6: Stuck in the middle of that chapter are these words from Hebrews 11:13. All these people were still living by faith when they died. They did not receive the things promised. They only saw them and welcomed them from a distance, and they admitted that they were aliens and strangers on this earth. Most of you know that I was able to fly to Florida and help my wife when her mom was dying. And I sat with my wife as we held her mother's hand together with her dad. And we slowly walked Joanne to the gates of heaven. The truth is that this earthly tent that we live in is temporary. We really are aliens and strangers in a foreign land waiting to get home. We are pilgrims on a journey. A pilgrim is a person who has grown dissatisfied with where he or she has been and is on their way to something better. Peterson says that a Christian pilgrim is one who has repented of the lies that surround them and who is now going to call upon God, and whose path you're getting there by the way of Jesus Christ. Let me just kind of rephrase that. A Christian pilgrim is one who repents from all the ways of the world and the lies that surround us, and we're calling upon God. That's what the first verse says, call upon God, and we get on the path, which is Jesus Christ. The world preaches that we are basically good, and we will continue to get better. The world would teach us to be self-sufficient. The world teaches us to seek wealth, riches, and honor. The world teaches us to be independent. The world teaches us that there is no God. Why would a person like to serve, or even worse, become a slave to a God who causes so much pain? That question has been presented to me in the last 30 years of ministry over and over again. If we want to be a Christian, we need to ask God to deliver us from those lies, as the psalmist does in verse 2. He says, save me, O Lord, from lying lips and from deceitful tongues. Peterson elaborates on what this verse should mean in our culture. He says, rescue me from the lies of advertisers who claim to know what I need and what I desire, from the lies of entertainers who promise a cheap way to joy, from the lies of politicians who pretend to instruct me in power and morality, from the lies of psychologists who offer to shape my behavior and my morals so that I'll live long, happily, and successfully, from the lies of religionists who heal the wounds of these people lightly, from the lips of moralists who pretend to promote me to the office of captain of my own fate, from the lies of pastors who leave the commandment of God and hold fast the traditions of men. Rescue me from the person who tells me of life and omits Christ, who is wise in the ways of the world and ignores the movement of the Spirit. Meshach is really a real place when we read this psalm. Meshach is a real place. It was a far-off tribe thousands of miles from Jerusalem. The people of Meshach lived on the southern border of present-day Russia. The people of Kedar were a wandering Bedouin tribe that had a reputation of being, well, barbaric. These lands were hostile and strange, which leads me to think, our world can be very hostile and strange. Our world has many lies to tell us. The lesson we need to learn from this psalm is that we need to learn to say no to the ways of the world, and we need to learn to say yes to the ways of God. We are talking about repentance. Repentance is turning around from walking in one direction and heading into a new direction. John the Baptist began his ministry with a call to repentance. Remember way back in Matthew chapter 3, verse 2, it says, repent, for the kingdom of heaven is at hand. Jesus began his ministry.

0: ministry in Matthew 4:17 with the exact same message: repent, for the kingdom of heaven is at hand. When Peter preached his first message on Pentecost, he called out and he said, repent and be baptized, Acts 2:38. I am sure you have heard the story about the big, bulky house robber who went into an elderly lady's home to rob her. He broke through the window and startled her awake, who made her way down the stairs and saw the big, bulky robber in her parlor. He had his back to her as he shouted at the top of her, and she shouted at the top of her lungs, stop, stop, stop, 2:38. Immediately, the robber dropped his bag and raised his arms. She called 911, and in a few minutes, the police were there at the scene. The police saw this big, bulky, huge robber standing with his hands raised, and they saw this little old lady in her house coat. The police officer was confused. How could this little old lady disarm this huge house robber? The officer went up and cuffed the robber and asked him why he didn't run or fight. He said all he heard was stop, stop, stop, Acts 2:38. And he was sure that the little old lady had an axe and 2.38 caliber pistols. Wow, that's a joke, but Acts 2.38 is stop, repent, and be baptized. Repentance is more than a feeling or an emotion. Repentance is a decision to move in a new and different direction. Did you hear that? Repentance is a decision to move in a new and different direction. You don't have to feel anything in order to repent. You can just repent because you decide you need a new direction. Repentance is finding out what that our God wants from us will help us to stop doing the same thing that hurts us over and over and over again. The path of peace is not found in the tents of Kedar or in the land of Meshach. Peace is found in the one and only Prince of Peace, Jesus Christ, God's only Son. So what? Let's wrap this up. Let's start to bring it home. In 1867, a Swedish chemist by the name of Alfred Nobel awoke one morning to read his own obituary in the local paper. It said, Alfred Nobel, the inventor of dynamite, who died yesterday, devised a way for more people to be killed in a war than ever before. He died a very rich man. The truth of the obituary is that it was Alfred's older brother who had died. A newspaper reporter had made a mistake, but the account had a profound effect on Alfred. He decided he wanted to be known for something other than developing a means to kill people efficiently and amassing a fortune in the process. Alfred Nobel initiated the Nobel Peace Prize, an award for scientists and writers who foster peace. Every man ought to have the chance to correct his epithet in midstream and write a new one, Nobel said. How about us? How about you? Where are you? Was it time for us to correct our epithet in midstream and to begin to write a new one? That's my prayer for us as we begin this Psalm of Ascent today. God, correct us midstream. Teach us to call upon you alone. Don't let us put our weight in the world, more weight in the world than in you. When Jesus, the Prince of Peace, gathered his disciples together the night he would be betrayed, he told them, I have told you these things so that in me you may have peace. In this world you will have trouble, but take heart, I have overcome the world. John 16:33. Say this with me. I know you may be at work, you may be listening with headphones on and you can't speak out loud, but you can say it under your breath, but say this with me. In this world I will have trouble, but I am taking heart today because Jesus Christ has overcome the world. And if you can't say anything when you're worried, when you're anxious, when you're in distress, maybe when you're in the lands of Kedar or Meshach, just say, Jesus has overcome the world. Jesus has overcome my world. So what can we take home today? You know, I always say, what do these ancient words mean to us? Number one, call on the Lord. The Lord will hear and answer you. Memorize Jeremiah 33:3. Remember, number two, remember that we are strangers and aliens in this world, and don't buy into the lies of the world. Seek Jesus and his righteousness, and all these things can be added unto you. And number three, peace can only be found in one person. Jesus is the Prince of Peace. Well, it wasn't, you know, we went down to Florida and sat with my wife, and it wasn't long before my mother of love joined the party. Mom had been very sick from cancer, and the one thing that Joanne hung on to was her faith. Her only focus was getting to the pearly gates of heaven despite the struggle her earthly body faced. My wife's mom was an amazing person. She was a professional amateur golfer. She had 11 holes in one, all certified by the golf courses she played in. She was an accomplished musician. She played the piano and the organ. She was a church organist for 50 years. She was so good, she played at the St. Louis Cathedral for weddings. Mom was a talented artist. Colored pencils were her favorite medium. Despite all these gifts and talents, Mom loved Jesus. By her bedside were two pictures and a crucifix and a picture of Jesus, which she drew in a family picture taken on her 80th birthday celebration. As Mom slipped away, she opened her eyes, reached for the frames, and said, "Jesus, I love you most. Family, I love you. Call on the Lord. Remember that he's with you, and peace. Peace of Christ be with you this day and always. Amen." Know that God loves you, and so do I. May the Lord bless you and keep you and make his face to shine upon you and give you his grace. See you next week. God bless.
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7: These words of Dr. Martin Luther King Jr. are among the most eloquent I've ever read on the subject of work. He said, "If a man is called to be a street sweeper, he should sweep streets even as Michelangelo painted, or Beethoven composed music, or Shakespeare wrote poetry. He should sweep streets so well that all the host of heaven and earth will pause to say, here lived a great street sweeper who did his job well. Here's a suggestion. 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
9: The Bible tells us about two kings of Israel who responded to their sin in very different ways. The first was King Saul. God had told him to kill some animals, but he didn't. The other king, David, committed adultery with his neighbor's wife and had that neighbor killed. David's sin seems so much worse to us. Yet the Bible calls him a man after God's own heart. What made the difference? It was their response when confronted with their sin. Saul defended, justified, and excused himself. When he finally admitted his disobedience, he didn't want the news to leak out. On the other hand, David humbly confessed and repented of his sin. We can read about it in Psalms 32 and 51. The next time you recognize an area of sin, you can try to protect yourself, as Saul did, or you can take the pathway of brokenness and humility like David, the man after God's own heart. With Seeking Him, I'm Nancy DeMoss Wagamuth.
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15: 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Today, Wes answers the question, when Jesus was resurrected from the dead and the tomb was empty, what does the empty tomb represent to you?
16: The tomb is a decision. 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They did not deny the resurrection. That's not what they were doing. They knew. They knew the guards were telling the truth.
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16: God bless you, everybody. Good morning. Praise the Lord. Welcome, welcome. Whether you're in here, packed in here somewhere, or whether you're watching out there online, we are thrilled, honored, and grateful that you joined us. We believe that God is going to speak directly to your heart. We may not know your name, but the Lord does. He knew the day you were born. The Bible says he knows the number of the hairs on your head and the days of your life before there was yet one of them. Whatever burdens you carry, whatever pain, whatever joy, whatever questions of the heart, I want to tell you this morning, the Lord knows, and he knew you'd be here today. I want to share with you a story in the Gospel of Matthew chapter 27. The Bible says that after Jesus was crucified, a man volunteered a tomb that he owned. The guy's name was Joseph of Arimathea, for Jesus to be buried there. It was carved out of the rock. So they put Jesus in there. There was a heavy stone rolled in front of it. Before he rose from the dead, there was a meeting his enemies and those that had engineered this plot against him manufactured witnesses and paid them to say things that weren't true. They had a meeting. This is what they said. Now on the next day, the day after the preparation, the chief priests and the Pharisees gathered together with Pilate. This is the religious establishment of the day that engineered the crucifixion of Jesus along with the Roman governor. They said, "Sir, we remember that when he was still alive, that deceiver said, 'After 3 days, I am to rise again.' Therefore, give orders for the grave to be made secure until the third day. Otherwise, his disciples may come and steal him away and say to the people, 'He is risen from the dead,' and the last deception will be worse than the first." Pilate said to them, "You have a guard. Go, make it as secure as you know how." They went and made the grave secure, and along with the guard, they set a seal on the stone. Sort of chained it, inaccessible, posted soldiers there with weapons and instructions. But they said in that meeting, "We remember what he said. He was going around and he kept saying it." "What did he say?" "He said that he was coming to suffer, that he would be killed, that he would be buried, and he said that he would rise again on the third day. We remember that, and so we got to make sure that his disciples don't come and try to make it look like that happened. We need armed guards at the tomb." "Okay, okay," Pilate said. The tomb is a reminder, even now. It is a reminder of the word that is true. They didn't believe it. They didn't submit to it. But they remembered it. He said he was going to rise again. We remember. You'll remember the times that the word of God cut to your heart. I don't know what you'll do about it, but you'll remember. The Bible says the word of God will never fade. The grass withers and the flower fades. The things of this world, they come and they go and they fade away. It says, but the word of our God stands forever. And when it cuts to our heart, as the Bible says, like a double-edged sword, pierces even to the depths of our spirit, whether you responded or resisted, there will come a day you'll remember. When the Spirit of God called your name, maybe now, and you felt like he was talking directly to you, there will come a day you'll remember that. Those times that your life went one way and you remain at this hour alive and you realize it could have gone another way and you wouldn't be here, you'll remember. And that question floated to the front of your mind. Maybe God spared my life. You'll remember. Guy in the Bible, he lived pretty good in this life. The Bible says he passed away and he woke up in the afterlife in torment. And a voice came across eternity to him and said, "Remember that in your life." He said, "You had Moses and the prophets, but you resisted." But he remembers. This hour, he remembers. The tomb is a reminder. Matthew chapter 28 and verse 1. So they have this meeting. The guard is there at the tomb, making sure nobody's going to commit fraud. Now after the Sabbath, as it began to dawn toward the first day of the week, Mary Magdalene and the other Mary came to look at the grave. And behold, a severe earthquake had occurred, for an angel of the Lord descended from heaven and came and rolled away the stone and sat upon it. And his appearance was like lightning, and his clothing white as snow. The guards, there they are, the guards, the paid guards, shook for fear of him and became like dead men. The angel said to the women, "Do not be afraid, for I know that you are looking for Jesus who has been crucified. He is not here, for he has risen, just as he said. Come, see the place where he was lying." I know why you're here, ladies. The mighty guard, the armed regimen, the seal over the tomb was broken. The guards, they trembled in fear. There was an earthquake and lightning and an angel in white. The ladies come and he said, "I know why you're here and I know who you're looking for. I assure you, he is not here." They remembered too. He said he would rise and he has risen, just like he said. The tomb is open. But the tomb is open as a foreshadow, a prophetic sign of things still yet to come. The Bible says that one day heaven will be opened. The book of Revelation, a day future from now, the Bible says, "I saw heaven opened, and behold, a white horse, and he, Jesus, who sat on it, is called Faithful and True, and in righteousness he judges and wages war. His eyes are like a flame of fire, and on his head are many crowns, and he has a name written on him which no one knows except himself. And the armies which are in heaven, clothed in fine linen, white and clean, were following him on white horses. From his mouth comes a sharp sword, and with it he may strike down the nations. And on his robe and on his thigh he has a name written, King of Kings and Lord of Lords." Amen. The tomb was opened, and one day heaven's going to be opened. Amen. At the tomb there was an angel in white. When Jesus comes again on a white horse, there will be armies in white. Those who have believed, you and I, the saints of God, the redeemed of the earth, those who had repented, come to the cross of Christ by faith for the salvation from their sin, cleansed, saved, raised to newness of life, will be coming with him. The tomb is a reminder. The tomb is open. It says their garments, when they come with Jesus, they're white and they're clean. It's an image of our life when we believe by faith. This is the good news. That no matter what you have on your life, no matter what burdens you carry on your soul, you can be made clean again. Some people find that hard to believe. They're like, "Man, you don't know what I've done." Old prophet Zechariah, a long time ago, he said he had a vision of a man standing in heaven because he wore a filthy garment standing before God. Filthy, stained. Some of us, our life feels like that. Zechariah said Satan came, the accuser, to accuse this man of all of the causes of his stains. His accusations would be correct. The garment was an image of his life. And he comes before God for mercy. It said before Satan could accuse him of all these things, it said a voice came. "Remove the filthy garments and put on him a new robe." And it said, "Your iniquity I have removed from you. The Bible says when we come to Christ, he wraps us in robes of righteousness and garments of salvation. Came in the door today, you watch somewhere. You say, my life is like that man, my garment of my past, the lies I've told, the places I've gone, decisions I've made, words I've said, stained with iniquity, and we try to clean it. We feel it. We look at ourselves at times. We catch a glimpse of our heart. We catch a glimpse of our character. We're like, man, this isn't good. And we try to clean it with good works, religious ritual, charitable giving, positive thinking. We try to rewrite the story. The Bible says, though you wash yourself and use much soap, the stain of your iniquity, God said, is ever before me. Can't clean it yourself.
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16: But you know what the Bible says? God spoke through the prophet Isaiah, and he said, I am the one who wipes out your transgressions. I will not remember your sins. Your family might remember your sins. Your enemies might remember your sins. People you hurt might remember your sins. They might try to bring it up to you. Look at the stains on your life. Do I have to remind you? Do we have to bring up the past? Don't you remember what you did and who you really are? Don't you forget. They try to remind us. When we come to Jesus by faith, we throw ourselves with all our filth before the mercy of God, the grace of God, the blood of Christ shed in our place. It says he wipes out our transgressions and he will not remember your sins. He doesn't bring them up ever again. They are paid in full at the cross. Bible says, though your sins be as scarlet, they will be white as snow. Though they are red like crimson, they will be like wool. The writer of the Psalms, stained with an iniquity of his own kind, he wrote, I shall be clean, wash me, and I shall be whiter than snow. Nobody needs that now. The old hymn writer ask the question, have you been to Jesus for the cleansing power? Are you washed in the blood of the Lamb? Are you fully trusting in his grace this hour? Are you washed in the blood of the Lamb, the soul cleansing blood of the Lamb? The tomb is a reminder. You'll remember all those things God spoke. They remembered. The tomb is open. Verse 11. The women go back to report. It says, well, they were on their way. Some of the guard came into the city, the very guard that was paid to stop this from happening, and reported to the chief priests and all that had happened. The very ones who were supposed to keep this story under wraps became the reporters of the resurrection to those who cried, crucify. Verse 12, it says, when they had assembled the enemies of Jesus, when they had assembled with the elders and consulted together, they gave a large sum of money to the soldiers. Soldiers came back and they're like, you guys, I'm sorry. We'll give the money back if you want. There was an earthquake. We don't really know how to say this. An angel in white. The stone was rolled away. And it turns out that thing you remember that he said, it's true. He's alive. We were trembling on the ground out there. We're lucky to be alive. We hid our face. We heard the thunder, the rumble of the stone, and we looked, and there was an angel. There were women came. The angel, they had a conversation. He said, I know who you're looking for. The angel knew why they came. It's all true. It's all true. We saw it. We saw it. You know what that group said? They said, here's some more money. Verse 13, and they said, you are to say, his disciples came by night and stole him away while we were asleep. You say you fell asleep. And if this should come to the governor's ears, we will win him over and keep you out of trouble. And they took the money and did as they had been instructed. And this story was widely spread among the Jews and is to this day. The tomb is a decision. They made a decision. Listen. They did not deny the resurrection. That's not what they were doing. They knew. They knew the guards were telling the truth. If they thought that this was a scam, they would have paid more guards, every Roman guard in the land. You search far and wide, we'll pay whatever money you want. You find that body and discredit this story. No such conversation took place because they knew that was not going to happen. Because he rose and he was alive. So they said, you take this money and you tell a different story and convince people. And the group that planned it faced a decision. What will we do with the resurrected Jesus? The guards made a decision. They were there. And they took the money and they told the lie. There are people like that now. You encounter Jesus, somebody right now. You are encountering the power of God that you cannot fully explain, speaking and calling and shaking your soul. What will you do? The tomb calls for a decision. The Bible says that Jesus was the stone that the builders rejected. Why did they do that? Why do people do it now? Because the Bible says, let the wicked forsake his way. Let him turn to the Lord, for he will abundantly pardon. Some people don't want to forsake their way. When we come to Jesus, we repent. That means to turn. The Bible says there's a type of person, a type of heart that loves the darkness more than the light. And there's that friction somebody feels here right now. You hear the voice of the Lord calling to your spirit. Love the Lord your God with all your heart, all your soul, and all your mind. And they feel that friction. They knew Jesus rose from the dead. But they did not want him to be their Lord. They wanted to be a God unto themselves. Don't make that same decision now. The Bible says if we confess Jesus as Lord, some emotion, some desire, some idolatry, some feeling, some possession, something is our Lord. And when we confess Jesus as Lord, that gets removed off of the throne of our heart, and he is our God and we are not. Some don't want that. The tomb calls for a decision. The Bible says everyone who beholds the Son and believes in him will have eternal life. They beheld the Son, but they rejected him. Somebody right now, you're beholding the Son. You don't know how to put words on it, but you feel it. It's beyond religion. It's beyond tradition. It's beyond man-made spiritual customs or a day on the calendar. There's something else happening in your soul, and you know it. You are beholding the Son of God raised from the dead, calling your name out of the darkness and into the light. What will you decide? Because I assure you this, whatever decision you make, you'll remember. I want to ask you to just bow for prayer for a moment as we contemplate what might be happening in your soul right now. Somebody here or out there watching. You say, I don't know how to explain it, but I feel it. You know, the Bible says today, if you hear his voice, this is not a voice to our ears. This is a voice that only God can speak to a place that is so much deeper. It is a voice to our soul. And somebody hears it right now. And you've never really settled it with Jesus for sure. Today, he said, if you hear his voice, do not harden your heart. They knew the Son of God had risen from the dead, but they calloused their heart and resisted the truth. Don't do that. The Bible urges you to turn to the Lord and be saved. Forsake your old life, your old regrets, your old habits, your fears and uncertainty and insecurity. Let it go. And turn to the Lord by faith with your whole heart to be cleansed, that he might wrap you with robes of righteousness and garments of salvation. You say, well, how do I do that? What does that mean? The Bible says we come to him by faith. Nobody can do that for you. No organization can do that for you. We come to God one at a time by faith. The Bible says that all who call upon the name of the Lord will be saved. He promises that. I want to urge you to do that right now. Just bow your head, whether you're in this room or watching somewhere far away, and God is talking to you and you know it. Call upon the Lord to be saved. There's no special words. Maybe you've never prayed a word in your life. Just respond from your heart to God as he speaks to you now. Lord, I hear you. I don't understand everything, but I know it's you. I'm asking you to cleanse me, to forgive me, to save me, to be my Lord. Give unto me eternal life, whatever that is. I'll give you a moment to call out to God right now.
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17: Salem Media Group Los Angeles and SRN News presents our Faith and Freedom series. We've invited prominent Americans to share their perspectives on why this year's 4th of July celebration is so important. Here's Pastor Rob Hazienza, senior pastor at Coral Ridge Presbyterian Church in Fort Lauderdale, Florida, and president of Coral Ridge Ministries, on why he feels America is a great country.
18: Yeah, first I have to ask what made it great in the first place. And what made it great in the first place was the Great Awakening and the big, bold biblical preaching that happened all throughout colonial America leading up to the Declaration of Independence. So the greatness of America is found in our biblical roots, our Christian heritage, and the opportunities that we now have 250 years later for the church. church in America to point back to those biblical roots to say, if we have any chance of preserving American freedom, it's through revival and it's through the church in North America waking up to what's happening in our culture.
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9: The Bible tells us about two kings of Israel who responded to their sin in very different ways. The first was King Saul. God had told him to kill some animals, but he didn't. The other king, David, committed adultery with his neighbor's wife and had that neighbor killed. David's sin seems so much worse to us. Yet the Bible calls him a man after God's own heart. What made the difference? It was their response when confronted with their sin. Saul defended, justified, and excused himself. When he finally admitted his disobedience, he didn't want the news to leak out. On the other hand, David humbly confessed and repented of his sin. We can read about it in Psalms 32 and 51. The next time you recognize an area of sin, you can try to protect yourself, as Saul did, or you can take the pathway of brokenness and humility like David, the man after God's own heart. With Seeking Him, I'm Nancy DeMoss Walkmuth.
7: These words of Dr. Martin Luther King Jr. are among the most eloquent I've ever read on the subject of work. He said, "If a man is called to be a street sweeper, he should sweep streets even as Michelangelo painted, or Beethoven composed music, or Shakespeare wrote poetry. He should sweep streets so well that all the host of heaven and earth will pause to say, here lived a great street sweeper who did his job well." Here's a suggestion. Every person should insert his or her vocation in that beautiful statement and see how they measure up. This is David Jeremiah encouraging you to get on the road to new life. 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
21: Welcome to this special Bless Israel program titled, Why Christians Should Support Israel, brought to you by the International Fellowship of Christians and Jews. As the story goes, in the late 19th century, Queen Victoria of England asked her Prime Minister, Benjamin Disraeli, a profound question. "Mr. Prime Minister, what evidence can you give me of the existence of God?" Disraeli answered in just four words, "The Jew, Your Majesty."
22: Think about that for a moment. No people in human history have survived what the Jewish people have survived. Kingdoms that once dominated the earth are gone. Empires have vanished into the pages of history. And today, the descendants of Abraham have returned to live in the land promised to them by Almighty God.
21: Yet Israel and her people continue to face growing hostility. Anti-Semitism is spreading rapidly across college campuses, governments, media platforms, and nations worldwide. This is not the time for silence. This is the time for Christians to stand and support Israel for such a time as this, and especially to help poor Jews suffering and in desperate need.
22: And that's what we're going to talk about on our Bless Israel program today. And we begin with President and Global CEO of the International Fellowship of Christians and Jews, Yael Eckstein, as she answers questions from Christians. Let's listen.
23: First of all, thank you for all of your questions. We had an amazing response this month, and I read every single question. I wish I could answer them all. But for now, I'm going to answer Miss Williams' question. She wants to know how, besides prayer, could Christians in America and around the world help Israel and the Jewish people? And this is a question that I deal with every single day in my work with the fellowship. From the time I was young, my father, Rabbi Eckstein, raised me on this notion that Christians love Israel and the Jewish people. And finally, for the first time in history, we're not alone. And it's something that I believe, it's what I've seen, is that there are millions of Christians who don't want to change the Jewish people, who just want to love and respect and bless the Jewish people, and they want nothing in return. And so that's my mission here in Israel, to let the Jewish people know that we're not alone. Very often when we turn on the radio and the television and the internet, we feel like we're alone because the whole world is against us. And what I hear within the Christian community is a voice for freedom and justice and the values, a voice for Israel. And so what are some ways that you could let the Jewish people know that they're not alone? What are some ways that you could bless Israel as God tells us to do in Genesis 12:3? He promises that he will bless those that blesses his people Israel. And so there are a few ways that I could suggest to you. One is to continue with your prayers. I believe that prayer is the greatest weapon. And when we have millions of Jews and Christians and all different people around the world praying for Israel and the peace and security of Israel, God hears those prayers. So continue praying, because I know the guardian of Israel neither slumbers nor sleeps, and he's waiting for us to call on him to do that. The second thing you could do is tangible aid. When I go out to elderly and bring them heating checks and fuel for the winter and heaters to keep them warm, when I go out to orphans, when I go out to soldiers and single mothers and bring them life-saving aid, I tell them it's on behalf of Christians around the world who love them. And only then do they really realize, wow, the Christian community is different. They don't want to change us. They don't want to do anything bad to us. They simply want to bless us, and they want nothing in return. And so many people here in Israel are awakening that Christians are our friends, to this historic and prophetic idea that the Jewish people aren't alone, and that Christians are here in the vision of the Bible to bless the Jewish people, to clothe the naked, to shelter the poor, to feed the hungry. That's what the fellowship is doing on your behalf, on behalf of Christians and Jews. And so when we work together, we really let the Jewish people in Israel and the former Soviet Union and in Ethiopia, around the world, know that they're not alone. There are Christians and Jews who are here together to help them. And the third thing that I could suggest is that you lift up your voice for Israel. Be a voice of truth. Be a voice of justice. Let your friends know that you stand with Israel. Let the local newspapers know that you stand for Israel. Write to Congress. Write to the president. Do everything you can to make sure that Israel has a voice. A voice of reason, a voice of hope, and a voice of justice. And you could be that voice. So thank you for caring so much about Israel's security, about the Jewish people. Thank you for enabling the Psalm 133 to come to life. Hine matovu manaim shevet achim gam yachad. How good and pleasant it is when brethren dwell together in peace. And I bless you to have the strength and the vision and the knowledge to do everything you can to help bless the Jewish people, because right now there are very few people doing that. We're relying on you. So God bless you, and see you soon. From here in Israel, this is Yael.
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1: 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Let's listen.
3: Hello, International Fellowship of Christians and Jews. This is Giselle. I'm calling from Houston, and I just wanted to share my small testimony. In 2014, I became a widow, and my heart became very hard, and my hand became very clenched with becoming in survival mode and not wanting to give to anyone. However, God blessed me with understanding that the journey for me to open and to soften my heart was to give where my heart is led. When I saw and understood what your mission is all about, my heart was full of desire to give. And so in giving, here's where I'm thankful. It made my heart change. It made me change as a person, and it made me become, again, the joyful person that I used to be. And so I'm actually thanking you for the opportunity to support your mission, because in supporting you and in giving to you and to helping to the Jews, I have changed my heart, and my whole life has been tremendously blessed, tremendously. And so with a loving heart, I say to you, thank you. Thank you for giving to me. And this flow will continue. As we give to others, we shall be blessed. We worship a God of abundance. And we are all, Christians and Jews alike, we are all His children. And we are to work together. We are to help each other.
4: Hi, my name is Tim, and I'm calling from Ridgeville, Indiana. I guess I've always felt pretty close to the Jewish people, and I can't help but wanting to bless the Jewish people. As a Christian, it's not only our responsibility to do so, but it's also something that pleases God. Not only do I give money-wise, I pray for them every day. I pray each day for the peace of Jerusalem. God has never rescinded His promise to the patriarch Abraham, "I will bless those who bless thee, and I'll curse those who curse thee." God's never changed His mind on that. But I don't give just to be blessed, although it is a blessing to do so. I do so because it is the right thing to do, and I know that it pleases God's heart. So shalom to all of you there at the fellowship, and keep the faith.
3: Shalom. This is Karen from Missouri City, Texas. I want to say thank you to all the caring souls of the International Fellowship of Christians and Jews. I wanted to tell you just how much this means to me, because it was very important to be a donor to the IFCJ. As a Black American Christian, I understand what injustice and bigotry looks like. There are groups of people globally that I'm very protective of, and the two most vulnerable groups are children and senior citizens. I want the survivors of the Holocaust in their sunset years to know that there are people around the world who care what happened to them during the Holocaust, and we care about them in their sunset years. I wanted to make sure that when they look towards the heavens each night, they'll see stars of hope glistening across the sky. Those stars are representative of the many who are bringing light to the dark world in which they've been thrust. By donating, I hope they'll know that regardless of color or faith, they are part of a global community where there is compassion. May they forever feel the love being sent their way, and know that if my donation can provide them with much needed sustenance, as well as bring a smile to their faces, then it will have been worth every penny giving. May God forever bless and keep them each and every day.
1: God gave a promise in Genesis chapter 12, verse 3. "I will bless those who bless you." And for millions of Christians around the world, those words still matter.
21: Israel is more than a nation on a map. It's living proof that God keeps his promises. Against impossible odds, the Jewish people survived thousands of years of persecution, hatred, the Holocaust, terrorism, and war. Yet today, Israel remains under God's protective watch and hand. That miracle should move everyone.

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6: 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The fellowship was founded in 1983 by Rabbi Yekiel Eckstein, fulfilling his vision of building bridges of understanding between Christians and Jews.
7: It was in his beloved Holy Land of Israel where Rabbi Yekiel Eckstein passed away on February 6th, 2019. In this rare audio recording, Rabbi Eckstein speaks before a large audience of pastors at Oral Roberts University about the moment God gave him the vision to start the International Fellowship of Christians and Jews. Let's listen.
8: I was asked to lead a tour group of Christians to Israel. And I ended up rooming with an 86-year-old Black Baptist minister from Virginia. Perfect couple. Here I was, 25-year-old, white, newly ordained graduate from an Orthodox institution, rooming for 13 days with this 86-year-old Black Baptist minister from Virginia. And we went, and it turns out this man was actually very poor, and he had saved for roughly 12 years every month. He saved money, put it aside, so that one day before he died, he could go to the Holy Land. And he did it. We were together, and the first morning when we were there, I put on my talit and tefillin, my prayer shawl and my phylacteries, as the Bible tells us to do, and went outside on the veranda overlooking the beautiful city of Jerusalem, and tears came to my eyes. I was home. I was at my spiritual home. And I'm sure he saw, but he didn't say anything. And that night, I came in a little bit late, and I opened the door, and I didn't go in, and I saw him kneeling over the bed with his hands outstretched towards God, and he was crying. And he was crying and saying, "Lord, Lord, thank you. I'm luckier than Moses. Moses only got to see the promised land. I got to walk in it." And that's the moment. We Jews don't say it quite like this, but that's the moment where I felt God calling me. Where I felt that this 86-year-old Black Baptist minister from Virginia and this white New York 25-year-old rabbi from Yeshiva had everything in common. And that's, I believe, when the ministry was born.
9: The fellowship is now the largest philanthropy in Israel. And every time that someone goes into a bomb shelter, every time that an elderly person sitting in Ukraine, Holocaust survivor, gets a food package and a blanket and medicine, and it says, given as a gift of love from Christians in America, the International Fellowship of Christians and Jews, I can tell you with certainty that the Jewish appreciation and understanding

0: understanding and friendship towards Christians has skyrocketed. Today, if you say Israel is in trouble, who are our friends? Who's standing with us? It's Christians. And Jews know that. I believe that we're going to see Christians and Jews coming together, America and Israel coming together in a way that even until now is unprecedented. And who knows what God has in mind with all this? One thing I know is that God is smiling when he sees me here with a Christian organization, a Christian university, with the future leaders, with the pillars of the community, and he's saying, carry on, build bridges of love between our communities.
1: 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Think about this. The same land where Abraham walked, where David ruled, and where Jesus lived is once again home to the Jewish people after thousands of years of exile. No other people in history have endured what the Jewish people endured and survived. Their story is a testimony to the faithfulness of God. As Christians, our connection to Israel is deeply spiritual. The roots of our faith are found there.
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3: All of us are called to do something prophetically. What is God doing in the earth, and how can he do it through you? Well, you've discovered that. That is, you participate in the International Fellowship of Christians and Jews. This is one of the most extraordinary ministries you could ever choose to be part of. This is who we are. We're saving Jewish lives. We find precious Jewish people in the world. We feed them if they're hungry. We clothe them if they're naked. Now, I'm a Christian, and I'm a pastor, and I've been giving to this organization, and my wife and I, for over a decade. But I do so very clearly understanding that the prophetic assignment of this ministry is security, is to feed those who are hungry, it is to provide clothing. And can I say to you right now, you have never been as important as you are right now, and you found a way to minister to them.
1: Through centuries of hatred, violence, and anti-Semitism, the Jewish people have survived because God's covenant promises endure. 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
10: These words of Dr. Martin Luther King Jr. are among the most eloquent I've ever read on the subject of work. He said, "If a man is called to be a street sweeper, he should sweep streets even as Michelangelo painted, or Beethoven composed music, or Shakespeare wrote poetry. He should sweep streets so well that all the host of heaven and earth will pause to say, 'Here lived a great street sweeper who did his job well.'" 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This is David Jeremiah, encouraging you to get on the road to new life. 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
15: Welcome to this special Bless Israel program titled, Why Christians Should Support Israel, brought to you by the International Fellowship of Christians and Jews. As the story goes, in the late 19th century, Queen Victoria of England asked her Prime Minister, Benjamin Disraeli, a profound question. "Mr. Prime Minister, what evidence can you give me of the existence of God?" Disraeli answered in just four words, "The Jew, Your Majesty."
2: Think about that for a moment. No people in human history have survived what the Jewish people have survived. Kingdoms that once dominated the earth are gone. Empires have vanished into the pages of history. And today, the descendants of Abraham have returned to live in the land promised to them by Almighty God.
15: Yet Israel and her people continue to face growing hostility. Anti-Semitism is spreading rapidly across college campuses, governments, media platforms, and nations worldwide. This is not the time for silence. This is the time for Christians to stand and support Israel for such a time as this, and especially to help poor Jews suffering and in desperate need.
2: And that's what we're going to talk about on our Bless Israel program today. And we begin with President and Global CEO of the International Fellowship of Christians and Jews, Yael Eckstein, as she answers questions from Christians. Let's listen.
16: First of all, thank you for all of your questions. We had an amazing response this month, and I read every single question. I wish I could answer them all. But for now, I'm going to answer Miss Williams' question. She wants to know how, besides prayer, could Christians in America and around the world help Israel and the Jewish people? And this is a question that I deal with every single day in my work with the fellowship. From the time I was young, my father, Rabbi Eckstein, raised me on this notion that Christians love Israel and the Jewish people. And finally, for the first time in history, we're not alone. And it's something that I believe, it's what I've seen, is that there are millions of Christians who don't want to change the Jewish people, who just want to love and respect and bless the Jewish people, and they want nothing in return. And so that's my mission here in Israel, to let the Jewish people know that we're not alone. Very often when we turn on the radio and the television and the internet, we feel like like we're alone because the whole world is against us. And what I hear within the Christian community is a voice for freedom and justice and the values, a voice for Israel. And so what are some ways that you could let the Jewish people know that they're not alone? What are some ways that you could bless Israel as God tells us to do in Genesis 12:3? He promises that he will bless those that blesses his people Israel. And so there are a few ways that I could suggest to you. One is to continue with your prayers. I believe that prayer is the greatest weapon. And when we have millions of Jews and Christians and all different people around the world praying for Israel and the peace and security of Israel, God hears those prayers. So continue praying, because I know the guardian of Israel neither slumbers nor sleeps, and he's waiting for us to call on him to do that. The second thing you could do is tangible aid. When I go out to elderly and bring them heating checks and fuel for the winter and heaters to keep them warm. When I go out to orphans, when I go out to soldiers and single mothers and bring them life-saving aid, I tell them it's on behalf of Christians around the world who love them. And only then do they really realize, wow, the Christian community is different. They don't want to change us. They don't want to do anything bad to us. They simply want to bless us, and they want nothing in return. And so many people here in Israel are awakening that Christians are our friends, to this historic and prophetic idea that the Jewish people aren't alone, and that Christians are here in the vision of the Bible to bless the Jewish people, to clothe the naked, to shelter the poor, to feed the hungry. That's what the fellowship is doing on your behalf, on behalf of Christians and Jews. And so when we work together, we really let the Jewish people in Israel and the former Soviet Union and in Ethiopia, around the world, know that they're not alone. There are Christians and Jews who are here together to help them. And the third thing that I could suggest is that you lift up your voice for Israel. Be a voice of truth. Be a voice of justice. Let your friends know that you stand with Israel. Let the local newspapers know that you stand for Israel. Write to Congress. Write to the president. Do everything you can to make sure that Israel has a voice. A voice of reason, a voice of hope, and a voice of justice. And you could be that voice. So thank you for caring so much about Israel, about Israel's security, about the Jewish people. Thank you for enabling the Psalm 133 to come to life. Hine matov u'manayim shevet achim gam yachad. How good and pleasant it is when brethren dwell together in peace. And I bless you to have the strength and the vision and the knowledge to do everything you can to help bless the Jewish people, because right now there are very few people doing that. We're relying on you. So God bless you, and see you soon. From here in Israel, this is Yael.
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4: 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Let's listen.
18: Hello, International Fellowship of Christians and Jews. This is Giselle. I'm calling from Houston, and I just wanted to share my small testimony. In 2014, I became a widow, and my heart became very hard, and my hand became very clenched with becoming in survival mode and not wanting to give to anyone. However, God blessed me with understanding that the journey for me to open and to soften my heart was to give where my heart is led. When I saw and understood what your mission is all about, my heart was full of desire to give. And so in giving, here's where I'm thankful. It made my heart change. It made me change as a person, and it made me become, again, the joyful person that I used to be. And so I'm actually thanking you for the opportunity to support your mission, because in supporting you and in giving to you and to helping to the Jews, I have changed my heart, and my whole life has been tremendously blessed, tremendously. And so with a loving heart, I say to you, thank you. Thank you for giving to me. And this flow will continue. As we give to others, we shall be blessed. We worship a God of abundance. And we are all, Christians and Jews alike, we are all His children. And we are to work together. And we are to help each other.
19: Hi, my name is Tim, and I'm calling from Ridgeville, Indiana. I guess I've always felt pretty close to the Jewish people, and I can't help but wanting to bless the Jewish people. As a Christian, it's not only our responsibility to do so, but it's also something that pleases God. Not only do I give money-wise, I pray for them every day. I pray each day for the peace of Jerusalem. God has never rescinded His promise to the patriarch Abraham, "I will bless those who bless thee, and I'll curse those who curse thee." God's never changed His mind on that. But I don't give just to be blessed, although it is a blessing to do so. I do so because it is the right thing to do, and I know that it pleases God's heart. So shalom to all of you there at the fellowship, and keep the faith.
20: Shalom. This is Karen from Missouri City, Texas. I want to say thank you to all the caring souls of the International Fellowship of Christians and Jews. I wanted to tell you just how much this means to me, because it was very important to be a donor to the IFCJ. As a Black American Christian, I understand what injustice and bigotry looks like. There are groups of people globally that I'm very protective of, and the two most vulnerable groups are children and senior citizens. I want the survivors of the Holocaust in their sunset years to know that there are people around the world who care what happened to them during the Holocaust, and we care about them in their sunset years. I want to make sure that when they look towards the heavens each night, they'll see stars of hope glistening across the sky. Those stars are representative of the many who are bringing light to the dark world in which they've been thrust. By donating, I hope they'll know that regardless of color or faith, they are part of a global community where there is compassion. May they forever feel the love being sent their way, and know that if my donation can provide them with much needed sustenance, as well as bring a smile to their faces, then it will have been worth every penny giving. May God forever bless and keep them each and every day.
4: God gave a promise in Genesis chapter 12, verse 3, "I will bless those who bless you." And for millions of Christians around the world, those words still matter. Israel is more than a nation on a map. It's living proof that God keeps His promises. Against impossible odds, the Jewish people survived thousands of years of persecution, hatred, the Holocaust, terrorism, and war. Yet today, Israel remains under God's protective watch and hand. That miracle should move every believer's heart.
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0: 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That's the word Y, spelled W-H-Y, to 41444. 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The fellowship was founded in 1983 by Rabbi Yekiel Eckstein, fulfilling his vision of building bridges of understanding between Christians and Jews.
2: It was in his beloved Holy Land of Israel where Rabbi Yekiel Eckstein passed away on February 6th, 2019. In this rare audio recording, Rabbi Eckstein speaks before a large audience of pastors at Oral Roberts University about the moment God gave him the vision to start the International Fellowship of Christians and Jews. Let's listen.
21: I was asked to lead a tour group of Christians to Israel. And I ended up rooming with an 86-year-old Black Baptist minister from Virginia. Perfect couple. Here I was, 25-year-old, white, newly ordained, graduate from an Orthodox institution, rooming for 13 days with this 86-year-old Black Baptist minister from Virginia. And we went, and it turns out this man was actually very poor, and he had saved for roughly 12 years every month. He saved money, put it aside, so that one day before he died, he could go to the Holy Land. And he did it. We were together, and the first morning when we were there, I put on my talit and tefillin, my prayer shawl and my phylacteries, as the Bible tells us to do, and went outside on the veranda overlooking the beautiful city of Jerusalem, and tears came to my eyes. I was home. I was at my spiritual home. And I'm sure he saw, but he didn't say anything. And that night, I came in a little bit late, and I opened the door, and I didn't go in, and I saw him kneeling over the bed with his hands outstretched towards God, and he was crying. And he was crying and saying, Lord, Lord, thank you. I'm luckier than Moses. Moses only got to see the promised land. I got to walk in it. And that's the moment. We Jews don't say it quite like this, but that's the moment where I felt God calling me. Where I felt that this 86-year-old Black Baptist minister from Virginia and this white New York 25-year-old rabbi from Yeshiva had everything in common. And that's, I believe, when the ministry was born.
22: The fellowship is now the largest philanthropy in Israel. And every time that someone goes into a bomb shelter, every time that an elderly person sitting in Ukraine, Holocaust survivor, gets a food package and a blanket and medicine, and it says, given as a gift of love from Christians in America, the International Fellowship of Christians and Jews, I can tell you with certainty that the Jewish appreciation and understanding and friendship towards Christians has skyrocketed. Today, if you say, Israel is in trouble, who are our friends? Who's standing with us? It's Christians. And Jews know that. I believe that we're going to see Christians and Jews coming together, America and Israel coming together in a way that even until now is unprecedented. And who knows what God has in mind with all this? One thing I know is that God is smiling when he sees me here with a Christian organization, a Christian university, with the future leaders, with the pillars of the community, and he's saying, carry on, build bridges of love between our communities.
1: 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Think about this. The same land where Abraham walked, where David ruled, and where Jesus lived is once again home to the Jewish people after thousands of years of exile. No other people in history have endured what the Jewish people endured and survived. Their story is a testimony to the faithfulness of God. As Christians, our connection to Israel is deeply spiritual. The roots of our faith are found there.
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3: All of us are called to do something prophetically. What is God doing in the earth, and how can he do it through you? Well, you've discovered that. That is, you participate in the International Fellowship of Christians and Jews. This is one of the most extraordinary ministries you could ever choose to be part of. This is who we are. We're saving Jewish lives. We find precious Jewish people in the world. We feed them if they're hungry. We clothe them if they're naked. Now, I'm a Christian, and I'm a pastor. And I've been giving to this organization, and my wife and I, for over a decade. But I do so very clearly understanding that the prophetic assignment of this ministry is security, is to feed those who are hungry, it is to provide clothing. And can I say to you right now, you have never been as important as you are right now, and you found a way to minister to them.
6: Through centuries of hatred, violence, and anti-Semitism, the Jewish people have survived because God's covenant promises endure. 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
8: Bible tells us about two kings of Israel who responded to their sin in very different ways. The first was King Saul. God had told him to kill some animals, but he didn't. The other king, David, committed adultery with his neighbor's wife and had that neighbor killed. David's sin seems so much worse to us. Yet the Bible calls him a man after God's own heart. What made the difference? It was their response when confronted with their sin. Saul defended, justified, and excused himself. When he finally admitted his disobedience, he didn't want the news to leak out. On the other hand, David humbly confessed and repented of his sin. We can read about it in Psalms 32 and 51. The next time you recognize an area of sin, you can try to protect yourself, as Saul did, or you can take the pathway of brokenness and humility like David, the man after God's own heart. With Seeking Him, I'm Nancy DeMoss Waugemuth.
9: These words of Dr. Martin Luther King Jr. are among the most eloquent I've ever read on the subject of work. He said, "If a man is called to be a street sweeper, he should sweep streets even as Michelangelo painted, or Beethoven composed music, or Shakespeare wrote poetry. He should sweep streets so well that all the host of heaven and earth will pause to say, 'Here lived a great street sweeper who did his job well.'" Here's a suggestion. Every person should insert his or her vocation in that beautiful statement and see how they measure up. This is David Jeremiah, encouraging you to get on the road to new life. 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
23: We will be held accountable for how faithful we are to use the gifts we've been given. Now again, I want to make this really clear. I'm not teaching works-based salvation by any stretch. We're saved by grace, not of works, lest any man should boast. Amen? That being said, as a new creation in Christ, when he gives us gifts and we use them, it's not us to earn salvation. We're doing it because we love the Lord and we've been saved. Make sure we understand that. But we will stand before God with the Bema seat and he'll say, "Okay, Dave, here's the gifts I gave you. What did you do with them?" He'll say that to every one of us. "Here's the gifts I gave you. What did you do with them?"
10: We've all been given something. Gifts, talents, opportunities. But it's easy to let them sit unused or play it safe. To bury what God entrusted to us instead of stepping out and using it. But those gifts weren't given by accident. Pastor Dave will tell you that what God gives, he expects you to steward. That means there's responsibility attached. You don't want to reach the end and realize you wasted what could have been used for his kingdom. When you use what he's given you, your life will carry eternal impact. Now let's join Pastor Dave in the book of Matthew chapter 25 as he continues his message, "Are You Ready?"
23: I get to serve Jesus. I get to walk with the Lord. I get to, you know, take something eternal and share it with a lost and a dying world. Each servant has a different ability and is given, again, the sum of money according to his ability, and not the amount of talent we are given, but our faithfulness with the talents that we have been given. Now notice again, so he gives out the five talents, traded with them, made another 5 talents. And likewise, one gave 2 talents and received 2 talents. So the first 2 servants were faithful with the gifts God gave them. They were obedient to use their gifting for the Lord. These good servants felt the responsibility of their assignment and went to work right away. They worked diligently till their master returned. Their work produced fruit. They were found doing when the master returned. Again, that's what we should be doing. When this time has come and passed, only what you've done for Christ will last. And all the other stuff, again, be the best worker in the building. Be amazing parents. That's your first ministry. Do all those things God's called you to do, but also recognize that we work where we work for a reason. We live where we live for a reason. God puts us there to be salt and light to a lost and a dying world. And he's gifted every one of you. And some of us just sit on the sideline our entire lives and never get in the game. There's one guy that frustrated me for so long. In Santa Cruz, a lot of guys, our church has got pretty large, and a lot of people wanted me to disciple them. I'm like, there's not enough. I had a full-time job, and I pastored a church, and I can't disciple, you know, 70 different people. It's not going to work. So we started this Bible study at the Heavenly Cafe, and I taught each of these guys how to study and prepare a Bible study. And then every week when they would come, I would wait till they all got there. They're all supposed to be studied. Then I would just point to one of them, "You're teaching." They all had to be prepared for it. And then we'd have discussions after because they all studied. Well, this one guy, he was a young guy, and I pointed to him, and he taught. It was amazing. He didn't even know he was teaching, and he was so gifted. I was like, bro, God has given you the gift of teaching. Man, you need to use that. And he was a newlywed at the time, and he's like, yeah, you know, but right now it's kind of hard because I'm a newlywed. I'm like, okay, yeah, I get that. You spent the first year focused on your wife. Good idea. Then, you know, a while later, I'm like, bro, you know, we have a men's study. Maybe you should teach in a rotation. Just teach once a month. Well, you know, we got a newborn now, so we really can't do that now. You know, I got a newborn. I have to wait till. Okay. Well, you know, and another year goes by. And he goes, well, now we have 2 kids, so I can't really do it with 2 kids. And then it was, well, you know, I have little kids, so as soon as they're all in school, then I could probably start serving the Lord. So now they're all in school. It's like, well, now we got softball, we got baseball, we got football, we got flag thing, we did the thing, we got swimming lessons. Yeah, I really don't have time to do it yet. His kids are in high school. I'm like, bro, they're driving cars, man. God's giving you gifts. You should be using them. Well, you know what, though? But you know, it's a special time. They're all going to be going away to college. I don't want to miss out time with them. Well, let me just fast forward. 25 years later, that brother still hasn't taught a Bible study. And I think he's missed out. Because God doesn't give us a gift so we could file in the cabinet and leave it there. God gives us so we can use it for his kingdom and for his glory. Now, if God gives me a gift and I do nothing with it, we're going to see how the Lord feels about that in the coming verses. So those who were faithful, they worked promptly. By the way, when you're called, this is frustration, you know, well, you feel called, but, you know, give me 5 years and then I'll do it. God didn't call you so you could serve him 5 years from now. He called you because he wants to use you now. Now, there are circumstances you should wait. I do think if you're a newlywed, spend the first year with your wife or your husband. That make that your first ministry. I get it. But there's a time we have to go beyond being pew potatoes. The Dead Sea's dead because it's all inlet, no outlet, right? They just feed, you know, just feed. You're a big fat sheep, you can barely move. You know? Why? Because we just keep eating and we don't do anything with it. And guys, you know the Word of God. You come to church here, anywhere the Word of God's being taught. My sister cuts hair, and everybody asks her, did you go to seminary or something? She goes, no, I just went to a Calvary Chapel my whole life. Because she knows the Word of God, and so do you. Can I get an amen to that? And you should know it better. And you don't know it, so you can keep it to yourself. Don't hide your light under a bushel. Amen? And so the ones that did well, notice, they're noticed. And what's amazing is their rewards are the same. The one that has 5 gets the same reward as the one that had 2. Because they were both faithful. And because they were faithful, they were used mightily by God. When I think of faithful servants that most people don't know, I think of Mrs. Green. If you go into church here any length of time, you know who that is. When I was at the First Baptist Church of Wilmington, my dad was the pastor. I was in the 4- and 5-year-old class. Mrs. Green was our Sunday school teacher, and she was a teacher there for like 30 plus years, teaching the 4- and 5-year-olds every Sunday. We went to her house for a visit, and she had all the pictures of all the kids in her class on her refrigerator, and she would pray for each of them by name every week, almost every day. And so one day she taught a little flannel board thing on the cross, and I was 4 and a half years old, and I listened, and at the end of it, it made sense. She told me that's why Jesus died, because we're all sinners. And she said, raise your hand. So I raised my little hand, and she afterward she prayed with me, and then she took me in a little room and explained it to me again, and I told her what it meant. She gave me a little white Bible, and she prayed with me, and I went home. And my dad later came home. It was Sunday afternoon. He's painting the garage yellow. How do I remember that? He's painting the garage yellow. I'm standing there. Daddy, I gave my life to Jesus today. And he said, really? And he asked me questions. He tells me this later. I asked you the questions, and son, you knew what you were talking about. And the truth is, I never saw you waver from that in your whole... Now, Mrs. Green, I praise God for her every single day. Amen? And do you know that I've been a pastor 36 years. I believe everything that God's allowed me to be a part of is on her account too, because she was faithful. Amen? You know, I know when she got to heaven, well done, thou good and faithful servant. Taught the 4 and 5-year-olds on purpose, you know? For 35 years. And you know what? You may have a gift that you don't think the whole world notices. That's okay. But just be faithful to what God has put in your hands and use it for his glory. But notice verse 18. This is sad. But he received one, went and dug it in the ground and hid the Lord's money. So he took the gift and he put it in the ground and buried it and waited for him to come back. And then he dug it up and gave it back to him. The last servant did not use the talent to bring glory to God or to bring fruit to the kingdom of God, but instead he buried it and he hid his talent. He didn't use it, and he did just the opposite of the two other servants. The first two servants were diligent. He was lazy. The first two servants were fruitful. His life was fruitless. The second two, when the master came home, he was found doing nothing. They were ready to give an account to the master, and he would be held accountable for the fruitlessness in his life. Look what it says in verse 19. It says there, after the long time, the Lord of the servants came and settled the accounts with them. So there's the day coming very soon when each one of us will stand before the Lord to give account. Now, if you're a born-again believer, there's the Great White Throne Judgment and there's the Bema Seat Judgment. The Great White Throne Judgment is where we're determined whether we're saved or not. Now, as born-again believers, we will not face that judgment. We're born again. But the judgment we will face is called the Bema Seat Judgment, where we will be held accountable for how faithful we are to use the gifts we've been given. Now, again, I want to make this really clear. I'm not teaching works-based salvation by any stretch. We're saved by grace, not of works, lest any man should boast. Amen? That being said, as a new creation in Christ, when he gives us gifts and we use them, it's not us to earn salvation. We're doing it because we love the Lord and we've been saved. Make sure we understand that. But we will stand before God with the Bema Seat, and he'll say, okay, Dave, here's the gifts I gave you. What did you do with them? He'll say that to every one of us. Here's the gifts I gave you. What did you do with them? Now, some of you, you may not know what your gifts are. Let me encourage you. Here's a couple things you should do. Bloom where you're planted. You go to church, look for an opportunity to serve, or look for an opportunity to minister to your neighborhood or your workplace. Start a Bible study at work. You don't have to look for some faraway place to go. Bloom where you're planted. A burden is a spawning ground of a calling. So if you have a burden for something, like someone come up to me and say, hey, you know, we should really have this ministry. I'm like, I agree. When do you want to start it? Right? If you have a burden for it, when I became a youth pastor, I would see teenagers in a parking lot coming home from work in my suit and tie, and I would pull over and get out and talk to teenagers. Why? Because God had given me a burden for them. Open my house, we'd have a barbecue like 3 days a week, and all the kids would come over. Why? Because I love them, and I had a burden for them. And so burden is a spawning ground of a calling. And again, bloom where you're planted. And you know what? And the worst thing that could happen is you try to do something, it doesn't work out, nobody's going to die, let's try something else. Can I get an amen to that? And by the way, if you haven't been going to church for very long, I love to give ministry away. And I love to see people use their gifts. And some pastors want to do everything. I want you to do everything. We're all called. Can I get amen to that? We all have gifts. We all want to use them. So how does the Lord respond? So the servants came to settle their debts, and each will give an account of his talents that God has given him. We too will one day have to give an account of the talents that God's given us. By the way, one of the gifts you all have is to fulfill the Great Commission. As Jesus was ascending into heaven, he said, go therefore into all the world and preach the gospel, baptizing them in the name of the Father, Son, and the Holy Spirit. We don't just have evangelists that go evangelize, and we don't just go witnessing. We're all called to be witnesses wherever we go. Amen? So wherever you are, you're a witness. You're salt and light. Danny Lehman, who was the head of YWAM, was one of my dad's assistant pastors. I used to work at a 7-Eleven. He came in one day and he goes, you know you're salt and light of this place, right? And I was like, really? He goes, you're here for a reason. All these people come in here buying liquor and cigarettes and stuff. He said, you're here to be salt and light to them. And that stuck with me. It absolutely stuck with me. I was, 17 years old. But the point is that God's called you to be salt and light where you are, and he has gifted you and he wants to use you. So we're to use our gifts, not bury them. Be good stewards of what he has given us. So watch what happens when they, take the time to settle up the gifting. Look at verse 20. So he who had received 5 talents came and brought 5 other talents, saying, Lord, you delivered me 5 talents. Look, I've gained 5 more talents besides them. The Lord said, well done, good and faithful servant. You were faithful over a few things. I will make you ruler over many things. Enter into the joy of the Lord. I want you to notice that when you faithfully serve the Lord, then you have the joy of the Lord. It's a get to, not a have to. So when you get to serve God, there's a joy that comes with it. I'm so blessed that I get to serve God. Look at verse 22. He also said, who had received 2 talents, said to him, Lord, you delivered to me 2 talents. Look, I've gained 2 more talents besides them. The Lord said to him, well done, good and faithful servant. You've been faithful over a few things. I will make you ruler over many things. Enter into the joy of the Lord. Do you know that

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6: That, and God will bless you for it. You don't have to compare yourself with anybody else. Just be faithful to God. We want to hear those words, well done, thou good and faithful servant. What a blessing and privilege to be able to say to the Lord, here is what you gave me, plus the fruit it produced. What a blessing to say to the Lord, thank you for giving me the gift, and I did the best I could with it. Thank you by your grace, and here's the fruit that it produced. And again, he will reward those, again, who are faithful over few things and many things. Now look at verse 24 and 25. Then the one who had received the one talent came and said, Lord, I know you to be a hard man, already a mess. Can I get an amen to that? He's going to blame the Lord for the reason he didn't use his gifts. I know you to be a hard man, reaping where you have not sown and gathering where you have not scattered seed. And I was afraid and went and hid your talent in the ground. Look, there you have what is yours. What's he going to do with it now? We're in heaven. Can I get an amen to that? When we're in heaven, we're not going to need the talents anymore. We're not going to be witnessing to people anymore. But what he's saying is, look, here, you gave me this. I buried it. Let me give it back to you. Let me take the thing that you died on the cross for, the blessing that you gave to me, and let me bury it, have it have no value, have it have no impact on the world around me. And I get it. Look, he said, I'm afraid. Notice he says there, I was afraid. A lot of us don't share faith because we're afraid. A lot of us don't step out of our comfort zone because we're afraid. And the Lord understands that. But do you know that God has not given us a spirit of fear, but a power and love and a sound mind? So we know that fear doesn't come from God. Where does it come from? The enemy and our flesh. We're afraid because we don't feel competent. But here's the reality. We should fear God more than we fear man. And often we're afraid because we're afraid of what men may say, or they might ask me a question I don't understand, and I'm just not very outgoing. And you don't have to do a ministry that's outgoing. My wife and I, when we first started doing ministry in our early 20s, you know, we moved to Lancaster, and that was when people used to ask me if I was going to be a pastor, and I would say no, but I love Jesus. I started by going early and setting up chairs. I thought that I'm going to serve at this church and do whatever I can. How can I help? And then they needed someone in the 2 and 3 year old class, so my wife and I went to the 2 and 3 year old class. Then they needed someone to be a table leader in the men's study, so I said, okay, I can do that. And then after a year of sales, I broke some sales records, and I was driving home. I just knew God wanted more with my life, and I pulled off into a park and ride, and I was crying out to God. I'm like, okay, I broke all the sales records. I made a bunch of money. So what? It's like you win the Super Bowl, and the day after, you're like, that really wasn't that big a deal. And I was like, Lord, I don't know what you want to do with me, but the answer is yes. And a few weeks after that, the pastor got up and said, if you're here, you feel like God wants to do more with your life. I told my wife, if God wants us to move to China, we're going. And he said, I'm in a discipleship class. I went to the discipleship class 4 weeks in. He said, why don't you pray about being the youth pastor? I said, I don't even know what a youth pastor does. Church my dad pastored, all the people were young. There weren't hardly any teenagers. He said, if you can love the kids and tell them about Jesus, that'd be great. I said, I can try. And the point is this. Start off by putting up chairs. Start off by helping with the agape fee. Start out by, you know, just find something simple and start there. You don't have to start off by, you know, teaching a seminary class. Amen? You can start off with something simple and just let the Lord use you. Show up to ministries and see how you can help. There's all kinds. We have singles. We got married couples. We got, you know, men's study, women's study. We got so many places. I'm always telling my guys, hey, have different people teaching the men's study. You know who doesn't teach in the men's study? Me. You hear me enough. I just tell them, look, let's use people. Let's have people use their gifts. When I found out somebody used to be in ministry, I said, what, you were in ministry there? How come you're not doing here? Well, let's start that here. Amen? I want to encourage you. I'm not trying to build a kingdom. I want to help you grow in your relationship with the Lord by serving Almighty God. And it's a get to, not a have to. Amen? It's a part of your life that will matter in eternity. So he says, look, I was afraid of you. He blames his fruitlessness on his master. You're so great and powerful. I was afraid to lose your money. I knew whatever little I did wouldn't make a difference anyway. That's another lie, by the way. Don't allow the sovereignty of God to be an excuse for you not being faithful to your calling and your gifting. I have someone very close to me that's tried to get me to move to Hawaii a couple of times to take over a church out there. I was offered a church there a few years ago, and I'm like, no, I don't have to pray about it. I pastor a church, I'm staying. He called me up. It's right down the street.

0: from my house, bro. We could live next to each other. I go, look, I'm called there. You Calvary guys, you always think you're called. I don't think I call them. No, I'm called. Can I get an amen to that? Well, who called you? How about the Holy Spirit? How about Almighty God? Can I get an amen to that? But he was just like, it doesn't matter what you do. If you come here, you stay there, the same people are going to get saved. Matter of fact, you could just quit all of it, and you and I could go surfing all the time, and the same number of people will get saved. I said, do not use the sovereignty of God as an excuse not to use the gift that God's gifted you with. Amen? And that's kind of what he's doing. Like, oh, wouldn't it change anything? Same people will get saved. You know, I just want to give your money back. I just don't want to get in any trouble. Guys, we don't want to sit on the sidelines. God is sovereign, he can handle it, but he chooses to use us. We must never use again the sovereignty of God as an excuse to be lazy. The gifts he gives us are his, and we must use them for his glory and not bury them in the sand. Look at verse 26. Now watch what happens. But the Lord answered and said to him, you wicked and lazy servant. If Jesus calls you wicked and lazy, that's not good. You don't want that. Well done, thou good and faithful servant. Well done, thou good and faithful servant. You wicked and lazy servant. Oh, that's not good. Now, notice what it says here. He calls him wicked and lazy, and he said, you knew that I reap where I have not sown and gather where I have not scattered seed, so you ought to have deposited my money with the bankers, and on my coming I would have received back my own with interest. Therefore, take the talent from him and give it to him who has 10. The sovereignty of the master does not excuse the laziness of the servant. And bearing your talent is wicked and lazy. And laziness is a sin to be repented of. And Jesus refers to it as wickedness. And again, for to everyone who has more will be given. So what he's saying is, look, because you haven't been faithful with your gift, I'm taking it away. And I'm going to give it to somebody who's been faithful with his. Now, some of the name it and claim it, grab it and blab it, believe it and achieve it churches, right, that Word of Faith movement, have tried to equate this to money. See, if you're faithful with money and you sow your tithe and you sow the seeds, then you're going to get money and then you'll get even more money and they'll take it away from the people that don't tithe. That's not what this means. What this is saying is if you're faithful to use the gifts God's given you, that God will bless it. And if you're not faithful to use the gifts God's given you at some point, he's just going to take it away from you. And so here we are, we're all gifted, we're all called. Most of us, kind of, I get it, we sit on the sidelines. I'm not trying to make this heavy on you. I'm trying to encourage you that if you've been sitting on the sidelines your whole Christian life, it's time, I don't want you to miss out. You know what makes you grow the most? Ministering to other people. We want to go from being ministries to ministers. Amen? And again, a safe place to serve is here, but not just here, in your workplace, wherever you may go. So again, he said, whoever does not have even what he has, take it away from him. Our talents and giftedness are either growing through faithful use or diminishing due to our faithlessness to step out in faith and use them. Look at verse 30. We're finishing up here. It says there, and cast the unprofitable servant into the outer darkness, and there will be weeping and gnashing of teeth. Now, just as the foolish bridesmaids were shut out, so too is this wicked and lazy servant who was cast out on the day of judgment. Now, I do not believe, again, don't fall into the trap of thinking if you were a pastor who was trying to whip your sheep, you'd say, look, if you don't serve, you're going to burn in hell. That's not what that, read the whole Bible. Can I get an amen to that? But what he's saying is, look, this was a man who had fear of God, blamed God, didn't serve God. And that's just a reflection of the fact that he wasn't filled with the Spirit of the living God. And if you're born again, I would encourage you, pray for places where you can serve. It doesn't have to be here. God can use you in the workplace. God can use you in your neighborhood. God can use you in different places. And you know what? One of the things we can all do, we can all pray. Can I get an amen to that? Take some time and with your spouse and pray for our fellowship and pray for unsafe family and friends by name and pray for divine appointments and opportunities to share your faith. Pray that God would open up mission fields for you in places where he can use you. God will answer that prayer every single time. Guys, we'll spend eternity with the one that we serve, either ourselves or the Lord, or the enemy or the Lord. You know, who are you serving? You got to serve somebody. Amen? You know, Bob Dylan. You got to serve somebody. It may be the devil or it may be the Lord. But guys, I want to say this too. This church is filled with servants. We're blessed by how many servants are in this church. And again, I'm not trying to build up the church. I'm not trying to guilt people into doing stuff. I just want you to not miss out on the blessing of serving Jesus. Because for me, the greatest thing, the greatest joy in my life is I get to serve him. I'm not worthy of it. I don't deserve it. But I'm so blessed that I get to do it. And it's the greatest joy in my life. And I don't want you to miss out on that. So in closing, are you ready? Watching and waiting. Again, be ready. Know that he could come any day now. Be ready for the day that he comes. May we be prepared for that. Also, again, working. You know, what it means to truly be ready. Are you faithful using the gifts God's given you? Is your life bearing fruit? Is your life having an impact on the world around you? And again, if that's been something you've been afraid of or you've struggled with, pray and ask the Lord. Lord, just show me and help me. I want to serve you more. When I pulled over in that parking ride, I literally had my hand out my sunroof and I said, Lord, whatever the question is, the answer is yes. I was in my early 20s. Lord, whatever it is, I just want to do it. Whatever you want me to do, I'll go to China. Just show me. And God, when he asked me to do youth, it wasn't China. It was easier, right? And again, a lot of people say, I don't want to tell God I'll serve him because he might make me do something rough. Well, I want to tell you, when he has you serve, you'll be blessed to do it. It won't be a drudgery. It'll be a blessing. Amen?
1: 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Imagine being the author of the book of Matthew. Here, he had been a tax collector, hated by his own people. Yet he was called out of that and called into ministry by Jesus himself. What an honor, a privilege, and a beautiful way for God to show that he comes for all people. He doesn't care about status, position, or reputation. He comes to restore your heart and your relationship with him. Matthew may have felt like he didn't really fit in with the other disciples, as he wasn't a fisherman, or he didn't have a brother who was also a disciple. But Matthew had areas of strength that God used for specific purposes. The book of Matthew explains the Sermon on the Mount in detail, and it's there for our benefit. Matthew may have been attentive to certain details more than other authors of the Gospels. And again, God utilized this man's strengths for the purposes he had for him. This is how God works, and he wants to utilize your strengths too. We trust that as you're listening to these teachings in Matthew, you're learning and appreciating the way that God has created you uniquely, and that he has a purpose in all he does. To learn more about this ministry or to join us in person on a Sunday, go to ccconejovalley.com. 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That number again is 831-428-2214. 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
5: Bible tells us about two kings of Israel who responded to their sin in very different ways. The first was King Saul. God had told him to kill some animals, but he didn't. The other king, David, committed adultery with his neighbor's wife and had that neighbor killed. David's sin seems so much worse to us. Yet the Bible calls him a man after God's own heart. What made the difference? It was their response when confronted with their sin. Saul defended, justified, and excused himself. When he finally admitted his disobedience, he didn't want the news to leak out. On the other hand, David humbly confessed and repented of his sin. 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
11: We're going to be in Galatians chapter 5. We've been going through the book of Galatians, so I would just invite you to turn there. It is good to be with you guys this morning. About a year and a half ago, we kind of started doing these renovations around the church that were centered around the family center, but it was also an opportunity for us to really pray through what the future of the church was going to look like for us. And so one of the directions that we felt like God was leading us, and one of the kind of ideas that we felt like was inspired by God, was a lot of what you see around the campus is kind of like packing label themed, like citrus labels, vintage citrus labels. And that was intentional. It didn't just pop up by accident. But as we were contemplating what the future looked like for the church and praying through that and what would God have for us here, we felt like that was the direction that he was kind of leading us to go as a theme. And so you see that right out here in the foyer. You see it in the back. If you're parking in the back, you've seen it around the campus, on the play structure, in the cafe. It's pretty much everywhere. And what you may not have seen, if you don't have little ones, is in our classrooms we have packing crates everywhere, and we have labels on the crates and these vintage citrus packing things. And in 2002, this building that we're sitting in right now was built. And when they were laying the foundation for this building, they realized that this previously at some point was a citrus grove, which is cool. If you didn't know that history about our church, it's probably the same with everywhere in Camarillo, but it was true for right here. And so we felt like that was like part of the history of this place that God has given us. And as we look forward to the future, if you go in each one of those kids' classrooms, on the wall, there's a big word, and it's a different word in each classroom, and it's one of the fruit of the Spirit. And so as we are a community and a culture that is kind of centered around citrus, and it was part of our history here, we also have a desire for our kids and for us as adults to be growing in the fruit of the Spirit. And so that's kind of where all of that came from. It's an homage to this area and to this property, and it is also an homage to what God has done throughout the history of this church and the fruit that he's been developing in many of us and those who have been here before us. So that's kind of, that's why that popped up. If you didn't have a idea of that, that's why that's been popping up over the last year and a half. And so we're going to be looking at Galatians chapter 5, verses 22 through 26 this morning. And that verse is actually written on every wall in every one of our kids' classrooms. So I'm excited to be able to unpack this a little bit today. And what we're going to see in these few verses that we're going to look at is that believers who walk in step with the Holy Spirit will increasingly display the fruit of the Spirit, which reflects God's character. They will also reject the sinful desires of the flesh, and they will live in the freedom that Christ offers. So I'm going to read these five verses for us, and then I would invite you to join me in prayer. But the fruit of the Spirit is love, joy, peace, long-suffering, kindness, goodness, faithfulness, gentleness, self-control. Against such, there is no law. And those who are Christ's have crucified the flesh with its passions and desires. If we live in the Spirit, let us also walk in the Spirit. Let us not become conceited, provoking one another and envying one another. All right, so the subject that we see this morning is the fruit of the Spirit. The fruit of the Spirit, pretty simple. And the object that I believe that God wants us to walk away with is that we would walk in step with the Spirit. Walk in step with the Spirit. Now, just a quick reminder of the context, because we're picking up, and the first word of the verses that we're starting with is but. So it's really important for us to look back and understand why we're picking up right here and what's been going on. So this letter is written by Paul to the Galatian believers, and the primary reason for this letter is to remind them what it means to be in Christ. What it means to be in Christ. And they have been facing some opposition from these people who have come in, and they are Judaizers, and they've tried to distort the gospel message of Jesus. The gospel message is grace alone through faith alone in Christ alone. That's it. There's nothing else added on to that. The Judaizers have come in and they've tried to say, yes, you can receive the gospel of Jesus, but you also have to be circumcised and you also have to adhere to the Mosaic law. And Paul's writing this letter to say, no, that is not true. The gospel is grace alone, through faith alone, in Christ alone, and that's it. We don't add anything else to the gospel. And so in the verses prior to this, we saw Paul list out what was the works of the flesh. And the works of the flesh in 19 through 21 are this. Adultery, fornication, uncleanness, lewdness, idolatry, sorcery, hatred, contentions, jealousies, outbursts of wrath, selfish ambitions, dissensions, heresies, envy, murders, drunkenness, revelries, and the like. And so what Paul is doing here is he's drawing this contrast between the works of the flesh and now what we get to look at this morning is the fruit of the Spirit, this juxtaposition of these two different, completely opposite ideas, the works of the flesh versus the fruit of the Spirit. And so that's the context that we're entering into this passage with. And when we look at verses 22 through 23, we see the fruit of the Spirit. We see the fruit of the Spirit. Now, they're all listed out here. So what we're going to do is we're going to break down each one briefly, and then we're going to look at how we experience it. So first, we're going to look at what they are, and then we're going to look at how we can experience the fruit of the Spirit. So what are they? The first one is love. Now, it's no accident that this is the first one that is listed here. It is of a high priority. It is who God is. And what you'll notice is that all of these characteristics that are listed here as the fruit of the Spirit are characteristics ultimately that we find that God perfectly embodies. And so as we are called to demonstrate the fruit of the Spirit in our own lives, what that truly is, it is a reflection of the characteristics of God in our lives. And as we better understand who God is, it allows us to be transformed to be more like him so that his fruit can be abundant and apparent in our lives for those that we encounter. Okay? So that's kind of what we see here. And we know that God is love. And this first word, love, is listed first because of its priority. The term that's used is agape, which means sacrificial, unconditional, unwavering love. And so the first fruit of the Spirit that is a characteristic of our God is love. And that fruit is a fruit that we experience from God. We know that he has a never-ending, unconditional, unwavering love for us. It is a sacrificial love. He was willing to, because of his great love for you, endure the cross. That is the ultimate sacrifice that he paid because of his love for you. And as we comprehend the love of Jesus and the love that God shows to us, that gives us then the opportunity to love others. It should inform how we love others as we understand the agape love of God. We're told in John 15:13, greater love has no man than this, that one would lay down his life for his friends. That's exactly what God did for us. And now we are called as followers of Jesus, as those who are in Christ, to love others with that same agape love. And I want to draw a quick contrast here too, because as we look at the former list, the works of the flesh, a lot of the works of the flesh that are listed there, we would say are connected to lust, which is not the same thing as love, especially agape love. And so you see lewdness, you see fornication, you see adultery that are listed in the works of the flesh, which are contrasted with agape love, which is unwavering sacrificial love. And so those are two very different things, and Paul's drawing a very intentional contrast between the two of those. So we know that God has shown us his agape love. We see that through the cross, and now it is our duty to then love those who he places in our life. The first fruit is love. Second fruit is joy. Now, joy and happiness are often kind of thrown into the same conversation. A lot of times when we hear people talking about joy, it isn't actually the true biblical understanding of what joy is. And one of the phrases that I've heard a lot recently is like, it sparks joy. That if something sparks joy, then that's like for you, right? And that is not even close to what the concept of biblical joy is, right? Like you walk into a store and there's a nice shirt on the mannequin and it sparks joy in you. And then you go try it on and it doesn't spark joy anymore. That doesn't work. That's not how joy works. It's not like it sparks one moment and then a moment later it's gone. That's happiness. That's what happiness is. Happiness is fleeting and it is connected to a feeling. Joy is foundational and it doesn't matter what you're going through or if you're in a happy mood or you're in a sad mood, you are still able to possess the joy of the Lord because the joy of the Lord is our strength. So we understand that we can have joy despite whatever circumstances that we're facing because of the sacrifice of Jesus and the salvation that he has given to us. We're told in Psalm 51:12, restore to me the joy of your salvation and uphold me by your generous heart. Ultimately, our foundation of joy is built upon the work of Jesus Christ on the cross. Which means that no matter what we're facing in life, whether it's happiness or whether it's sorrow, if our joy stems from the cross and our understanding that the God of the universe loves you enough to send his only son to die on the cross for you, and he has reconciled himself to you, and he has prepared a place for you to be with him for all of eternity. If we understand that as the basis of our joy, the circumstances that we face in this life don't change that joy. It might impact our happiness, it might impact our mood, it might impact our feelings, but we can still go through a season of grieving while still finding our joy in the Lord. So that's a huge distinction between joy and happiness, is it's not just that you feel warm and fuzzy all the time because of what Jesus did for you. It's the fact that your identity is in Christ. It is safe, it is secure, and he has an eternity that is for you. And that's the foundation of your joy. So we've got love, we've got joy, we've got peace. The next fruit of the Spirit is peace. And peace is oftentimes something that is misunderstood as well. Similar to joy, it's like taken to be kind of very flippant. And it's like, I just need some peace and quiet in this house. That's like a very common phrase that most of us probably grew up with at some point. Peace and quiet, like the absence of kids playing or screaming or laughing or whatever else, like that's not the peace that is being referred to here. The peace that is being referred to here is the peace that we see Paul talking about to the Philippians in chapter 4, which is a peace that passes all understanding. It is a peace of our soul. It is rest inside of us where we are at peace because we know that our God is sovereign, that he is in control, and that he is on his throne. And so we can have a peace despite the challenges that we're facing, despite the persecutions that we may be facing, despite the ups and the downs in life. We have a peace because that peace is a peace from the Prince of Peace, and it passes all understanding. So as we understand the peace of God, it allows us to live in peace with others and to experience peace inside of us. The next one is long-suffering, and I love this one. I grew up an NIV and ESV person, so the term is patience in those translations. But here in the NKJV, it's long-suffering. And so a few weeks ago, they were doing a Devo out at the NFC program. I'm not even sure which season it was, but they were teaching the kids about the fruit of the Spirit, a different one each week. And the teacher was like, hey, can anyone name one of the fruits of the Spirit that I listed last week? And this little girl just shouts out, long-suffering! And it was like, that became the fruit of the Spirit that everyone remembered for the rest of the thing. And just to hear these little kids be like, yeah, the fruit of the Spirit is long-suffering. It was awesome. But really, long-suffering and patience go hand in hand with one another. It is the idea that we may create things that are frustrating. We may do things that are frustrating to God. We may do things that grieve God. We may do things that God doesn't want us to do, and yet he is patient with us. And I know that I need God's patience. I know that I need God's grace and his forgiveness and his mercy every single day of my life. And so I am so grateful that we serve a patient God. It says in Psalm 103, verse 8, the Lord is merciful and gracious, slow to anger, and abounding in mercy. The God that we serve is slow to anger. Praise God that he is slow to anger and abounding in mercy. Like, we all need that. A God who is slow to anger and abounding in mercy, because we constantly struggle and stumble and fail. And yet our God is patient. And so as we understand the patience that God shows to us, we then get to live patiently with others. Slow to anger. I don't know why it is, but it's like that slow to anger phrase goes out the window as soon as you get behind the steering wheel of a car. It's like we forget how to be slow to anger when someone doesn't use a turn signal, right? Like they just come over right in front of us, and it's like just the rage that hits you when someone cuts you off without a turn signal is crazy. But God is so patient with us that it allows us to practice patience in those moments. And when we have little kids who are in need, or when we have people that are just causing that like friction, they're just kind of abrasive, and we need to be more patient. And so we understand that God is abounding in mercy. He is slow to anger, and it allows us to be patient with those that we need to be patient with as well. Love, joy, peace, long-suffering, kindness. Now, God shows us his kindness ultimately through saving us. We don't deserve to be saved. He is so kind to us by saving us. It says in Romans 2:4, or do you presume on the riches of his kindness and forbearance and patience, not knowing that Christ's kindness is meant to lead you to repentance? God is kind to us. It brings us to a place of repentance. And what's interesting about kindness is it's kind of the first one in the list that we get to where we have to wrestle with this idea of common grace, okay? So God demonstrates his common grace to all of mankind, which is an amazing thing. That's why people can enjoy so many different things in life. Whether they are followers of Jesus or not, God allows us to enjoy the life that he's given to us. That is a common grace for all people. And then there is more specific grace for those who are those of us who are following Jesus. And yes, that door is open for all to come find Jesus, but God shows his common grace to all people, which is why when you think of kindness and you think about it as a fruit of the Spirit, you're like, but I know people who are not filled with the Holy Spirit who are still kind. Which is true. There are people who are very kind who are not filled with the Holy Spirit. And that's a common grace that God allows us as human beings to possess. It's a virtue. And in our culture, kindness is seen as a good thing. And there are people that are very kind. But also, it's different to just be kind and to have a kindness that is coming from the author of kindness. When we understand God's kindness, it is different than just being nice to others. And it intertwines with so many of these other fruits of the Spirit. His kindness to us is related to, first and foremost, the fact that he saved us, that he offered us grace, that he offers us mercy, and that should impact the kindness that we have towards others. Now, I'm guessing that there are followers of Jesus that you can think of that demonstrate this fruit of the Spirit remarkably well. Like, they just have a kindness about them. And I envy those people. I hope and pray that the Spirit develops that fruit in me more and more. But I'm guessing that you can think of people that possess this fruit of the Spirit. And it's very clearly from God. Because there's a big difference in doing something kind for someone and possessing the kindness that we receive from the Spirit. Right? Like, you've had someone that's done something kind for you with a bad attitude, and it kind of doesn't feel that kind, but you're like, well, yeah, thanks for bringing in my trash can. Now you're going to hold it over my head for the next month. It's like, it doesn't feel kind at all, but they did something that was kind. That's very different than possessing kindness that is from the Holy Spirit. Goodness is very similar, and actually the words themselves are very similar to one another, and they're very closely related. The term goodness actually is outward, though. It's not an inward goodness, it is an outward goodness. So kindness, we can experience inward kindness as we engage with other people, but goodness is an outward goodness that is apparent to other people. Psalm 25:8 says, "Good and upright is the Lord." Our Lord is good. He is the author of goodness. And as we understand his goodness, we are able to show goodness to others. Faithfulness. This is one that God's been teaching me a lot lately. I love faithfulness. God is so faithful. He has always been faithful for every generation, and he will always be faithful. What is faithfulness? Faithfulness is steadfastness, commitment, staying true to your word. Our God is faithful. He's steadfast. He remains true to his word. His yes is yes. His promises are being accomplished and will be accomplished, and we don't have to doubt that because he is a faithful God, and it then motivates us to be faithful to those that we interact with. Gentleness. This fruit is evidenced to us by God and can be contrasted with the idea of harshness. In the same way that we look at long-suffering and being quick to anger, gentleness contrasting with harshness, you look at some of the items that are listed in 19 through 21, and they certainly deal with harshness. And so this is a contrast to that. And gentleness is not weakness. That is a poor understanding. If you think that someone being gentle is someone who is weak, that is a poor understanding. You could argue that it's similar to meekness, but it is not weakness. It is choosing to be humble, choosing to act in humility towards others when you don't have to. You are gentle towards them. When you think about someone that is gentle towards children, are they larger than children? Could they fight the child and force them to submit? Yes, they could, but they're not doing that because they're choosing to be gentle. So we choose to be meek and we choose to be gentle because God is gentle with us. And in 2 Timothy chapter 2, we see this specific description of gentleness, that it is in connection to those who disagree with one another. And so when you disagree with someone, when you're at odds with someone, how you treat them is supposed to be in a way that is humble and it's gentle. And that's how God treats us, and that's how we get to treat others, gentleness. And finally, the last one is self-control.
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12: In the new movie Supergirl, now in theaters, Kara Zor-El, better known as Supergirl, takes center stage. She's hardly a newcomer to DC fans, but for most of her history, Kara's been an earnest and empathetic advocate for the downtrodden, full of compassion and hope. Not so much here. This time, she's a drunken loner who cares little for others, but she gets roped into helping an orphaned young woman who's seeking revenge for her family's murder. Kara has some heroic moments, but her solo story is full of language, drinking, violence, and toilet humor. It's often grim and gritty, and parents might find it less than super. So we're giving Supergirl a 2.5 out of 5 for family friendliness. 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I'm Adam Holtz with the Plugged In Movie Review by Focus on the Family.
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5: The Bible tells us about two kings of Israel who responded to their sin in very different ways. The first was King Saul. God had told him to kill some animals, but he didn't. The other king, David, committed adultery with his neighbor's wife and had that neighbor killed. David's sin seems so much worse to us. Yet the Bible calls him a man after God's own heart. What made the difference? It was their response when confronted with their sin. Saul defended, justified, and excused himself. When he finally admitted his disobedience, he didn't want the news to leak out. On the other hand, David humbly confessed and repented of his sin. We can read about it in Psalms 32 and 51. The next time you recognize an area of sin, you can try to protect yourself, as Saul did, or you can take the pathway of brokenness and humility like David, the man after God's own heart, with seeking Him. I'm Nancy DeMoss Wagamuth.
18: These words of Dr. Martin Luther King Jr. are among the most eloquent I've ever read on the subject of work. He said, "If a man is called to be a street sweeper, he should sweep streets even as Michelangelo painted, or Beethoven composed music, or Shakespeare wrote poetry. he should sweep streets so well that all the host of heaven and earth will pause to say, here lived a great street sweeper who did his job well. Here's a suggestion. Every person should insert his or her vocation in that beautiful statement and see how they measure up. This is David Jeremiah, encouraging you to get on the road to new life. 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
1: 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We talk about issues of the day from a Christian perspective. 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
2: And if we will draw near to him, the Bible says he will draw near to us. So if you feel far from God, guess who moved? God didn't move. He's still there. Just like, again, the father of the prodigal waiting for the son's return, longing for his boy to come back home again. And when he did, the father welcomed him with open arms. And if you find yourself away from God right now, if you find yourself out of fellowship with God right now, the Father will welcome you with open arms if you'll turn from your sin and come to him.
1: That was Pastor Greg Laurie and giving the gospel and the invitation to follow Jesus that he has been doing for a long, long time. And Harvest Crusade 2026 is coming up July 11th to Angel Stadium. It's going to have Phil Wickham, Michael W. Smith, Carrie Job Carnes, Cody Carnes, Taya, and a presentation, of course, from Pastor Greg about the gospel. Now, there's a big difference this year, and Pastor Greg is joining me right now to talk about Harvest Crusade and all the other things that are going on in the world that I think are so important. But I want you to stay tuned for a big piece of information that you need to know about this year's Harvest Crusade. Pastor Greg Laurie, welcome back to the Pastor Scott Show.
3: Scott, thanks for having me. Great to be with you.
1: Yeah, it's great to have you. So let's get right to it. Big change for the Harvest Crusade. People need to know about it this year because it's going to affect how you can come.
3: Well, yeah, that's right, Scott. This year, for the first time ever, the event is ticketed. Mm. And the good news is if you get a ticket, you have a guaranteed seat. The bad news is if you don't have a ticket, you can't get in. So the tickets sold out quickly. By the way, they're free. We didn't charge for the tickets, but they were spoken for quickly. So what we're saying to our friends out there is if for some reason you cannot use the ticket that you acquired, please return it to us because we have a long list of people that want to come to the event. And so they need a ticket. So think of that ticket as the most valuable commodity imaginable. Think of that ticket as representing a lost soul because indeed it could be. Someone that needs to hear the gospel, someone that could potentially come to Jesus. So if your plans have changed or you're not going to attend and maybe you have 3-4 extra tickets or whatever it is, get them back to us and we'll make sure we redistribute them to someone so they can attend the Harvest Crusade. And if for some reason you can't get into the event because you don't have a ticket, the good news is it's online, harvest.org. And you could have a harvest watch party, which means that you invite people over to your house, maybe have some snacks for them, order a pizza, call your neighbors to come and join you, family members, people you work with, friends, whatever. So that's another way to do it. But the main thing is you can still participate online. 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
1: And so there's lots of ways. 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You can go to harvest.org for more information about that and all of the ways to download it. Plus, you know what? You can watch it on television. You can also listen on all of our stations. We're going to have it live on the stations. And you know what? Invite your non-Christian friends to your home, maybe, to watch it if you've got that kind of relationship. And you know, what would you tell people who say, gosh, that makes me nervous? I'd much rather they be able to go down on the field and talk to Pastor Greg about it. But
3: here's what I'd say. I'd say, Scott, we have seen thousands and thousands of people come to Christ watching these things online. I remember a story I heard about a guy from years ago. He was a Vietnam vet. He had PTSD. He was suicidal. He literally had a loaded gun in his hand with a bullet in the chamber and his finger on the trigger. And he was afraid. He was afraid to pull that trigger. He set his gun down. He picked up the remote control, turned on the TV, and randomly, but I think directed by God, came across the Harvest Crusade. There we were, preaching the gospel in Angel Stadium. As it got to the end of my message, This man heard the gospel. He prayed, gave his life to Christ. And so he was going to take his life, and instead God gave him a new life. And so it works really well online. It works really well to watch it. We go to great lengths to make it the highest production possible. But here's the thing I want to emphasize. There's nothing quite like a Harvest Crusade. There's Christian conferences. There's Christian concerts, and they're all great, and they all have their place. There's preachers on television you can see on any given Sunday morning throughout the week. But here's what's different about a Harvest Crusade. We have the best music and a message that is geared to a non-believer. From beginning to end of my message, I'm making it understandable to someone who's never heard this message before. And this message always is going toward a goal. And the goal is, does this person want to accept Christ? I'm effectively preaching for a decision. It's called proclamation evangelism. So I don't know how many events you can go to or watch online that are geared this way. So you may have a friend that isn't a believer. You say, I really want him to come to the Lord. I'll take him to church. And that's the one Sunday the pastor's talking about tithing. You're going, oh, no. You know, this isn't the right Sunday. And there's nothing wrong with the pastor talking about tithing. That's just not the message you would have necessarily chosen for your non-believing friend. But the Harvest Crusade is geared toward that person. So that's why it's special. That's why we keep doing it. And that's why you need to take advantage of this opportunity. It's one night, July 11th. So either come in person because you have a ticket. If you have an extra ticket, send it to us so we can get it to someone who doesn't have one, or have a watch party, or just watch it yourself at harvest.org.
1: And that's really important for everybody to know. My guest is Pastor Greg Laurie, and Harvest Crusade 2026 is coming up on July 11th. And you can go to harvest.org to find out some more information. And it is a ticketed event, but you can watch it online, watch it at home, listen on the radio, all kinds of different ways to participate and pray throughout it for what the Lord is going to do. This is the Pastor Scott Show. Pastor Greg, you know, we've been talking about this together for now for a few years, and it's interesting to me how just the course of whatever the Lord is doing in his plan has changed, I think, in the hearts of our country, where right now there seems to be a spiritual appetite that I haven't seen maybe ever, but certainly not for a long time, of people who are genuinely seeking truth spiritually. We're seeing it with young people especially. I'm seeing it with my sons and their friends. I'm amazed. You know, how do you, when you think about that, how does that go into your preparations for sermons or for Harvest Crusade? Mm-hmm. How does it change your mindset when you realize, you know what, this is a time when the Lord is drawing people to us?
3: Yeah, great question, Scott. You know, I think there's a real strong spiritual interest among young people, especially Gen Z. And I mean, some are looking to AI literally for companionship.
1: The
3: people are searching like never before. As you know, church attendance among young people, Gen Z specifically, is up. And what's unique about it, Scott, is it's up among young men. I cannot remember a time where the way was being led by young men. Frankly, girls, ladies, the women, they usually are the ones that take point on spiritual issues over the guys. But for the first time ever, church attendance is up among young men. Bible sales are up again among young men. So I think they're seeking, and I think it's a great moment for us to speak to them. Don't shy away. This is not a time for subtlety. This is a time for being honest and direct and clear with the presentation of the gospel. And the Harvest Crusade is a great opportunity to utilize that. So, you know, but I do think there is a real hunger right now. And of course, I'll be speaking on that topic, but the topic I'm planning on speaking on, unless I change my mind, which I've been known to do.
1: Right.
3: But the topic I'm thinking of speaking on, title, What Happens 1 Minute After You Die. So I'm going to talk about the afterlife, but I'm also going to talk the meaning of this life and how to come into a relationship with God so you can have eternal life.
1: You know, when you look at the world and what's happening in our country, the divisions that we've got and the failures, I think, of a lot of policies is really obvious to people, particularly with homelessness or the drugs or lawlessness that we're experiencing in so many different levels. Then we're looking at the Middle East and the confusion and the wars over there. I think that that is driving people to look for something that's better than us, which I think is great. But I think it's also letting people, I do think that the Lord is setting the table. For sure he's doing it, whether it's the dinner bell's about to happen or not at the end, for end times, I don't know. When you see what's happening in the world, you know, what do you think? How is that driving people to the Lord?
3: You know, I think of the opening line of A Tale of Two Cities. It was the best of times. It was the worst of times. I think we're living in that moment right now. On one hand, you have the explosion of AI. You have bots online. You know, over 50% of the activity you see online is not being generated by people. It's being generated by bots. In many cases, weaponized, sometimes even funded by foreign countries with the design of undermining our culture, undermining Christianity, undermining what is good about America, spreading anti-Semitism. You know, I was just watching a program last night on World War II, and I watched an episode on the Holocaust and what led to it. And he began with blaming everything on the Jews and then shutting down their businesses and then sending them to ghettos and then sending them to concentration camps where they were systematically murdered. And I look at the way that everyone wants to blame everything on the Jews right now. The rise of anti-Semitism, again, among young people. So this is what I'm saying. It's the best of times. It's the worst of times. Right. God is at work and the devil is at work. Okay. So what do we do as Christians? Well, I'm going to talk about this Sunday and my message, Hope for America. But I'm going to talk specifically about what we as Christians should specifically be doing at this moment in culture. And the point I'm making is we need to be both salt and light. Jesus said that. You're the salt of the earth. You're the light of the world. So salt in the first century would stop the spread of putrefaction. It would basically cause the meat to last longer. So it had sort of an element of preventing rotting. So in a way, Christians, we're here to stop the spread of corruption. This is why Christians

0: It hopefully athirst in others for God. Use opportunities to be very intentional about having evangelistic conversations. So we've got our work cut out for us, Scott, and it's a critical moment in American history, especially as we're celebrating our 250th birthday as a nation.
1: It's incredible that 250 years, and when I think about that period of time, in that period of time, we've seen revivals. We've seen the Lord do things. And, you know, a lot of times when we're talking about Iran or we're talking about the Middle East and stuff, we go right to, hey, the end times are upon us right now. But it might be in God's plan and his providence that right now is going to be another revival. I mean, do you see that as a possibility, a revival, not just here, but in Iran or in the Middle East or in places where you think to yourself, oh, the church is not going to succeed or the church is being pushed out? Should we think along those lines?
0: Well, we should think along those lines and pray along those lines. Mm. And, you know, I've heard stories, as you have, Scott, about thousands and thousands of people coming to Christ in Iran. Mm. And so we pray that more of that happens. You know, it's an interesting thing because, you know, we do see Bible prophecy being fulfilled. The Bible says in the last days that the Jews would be regathered in their homeland. And of course, we know that happened. Israel became a nation in 1948, but the Bible also says she would be isolated and alone. Mm. And we see that right now, that Israel has a few friends and allies, one of which is the United States. And I hope we remain a staunch ally of Israel and support her. But at the same time, we need to recognize that God's in control. But when these things are happening, you know, Jesus said, look up, for your redemption is drawing near. So we're not to just sit about idly doing nothing. We're to be about our Father's business and looking for opportunities to share the gospel. And yes, we need a revival. Our nation, the United States of America, was born out of a spiritual awakening. We all know the name George Washington, who led the Continental Armies to victory against all odds against the most powerful military at that time on the face of the earth, Great Britain. We also know he was our first president. But there's another George in our history that played a key role in the formation of our nation, and his name was George Whitefield. And he was a preacher from England who proclaimed the gospel and reached over 80% of the colonists, and thousands of them came to Christ, which resulted in what we call the first Great Awakening. So you can really say that in a relatively short period of time, we went from a revelation to a revolution, the American Revolution. And the American Revolution is the only revolution that ever worked. The French had a revolution, which was a disaster. Russia had a revolution, Cuba had a revolution, China had a revolution, all that resulted in the deaths of millions of people. America had a revolution, and it changed our nation, and it changed the world. Why did our revolution work when all the others failed? Simple answer. Ours was rooted in revival, and we had morality and a common belief in God and what was true and what was good to build our nation on. That was our foundation. And if we want to see our nation strong again, we need to return to that foundation.
1: And that's what happens when you have a foundation of truth. Good things happen when it's rooted in truth, and bad things happen when it's rooted in falsehood. And that is something I think that people are seeing. And so this is a great opportunity right now to, we're always supposed to be sharing our faith and making disciples as we are commanded to do. But if it makes you a little nervous, hey, open up your heart to the fact that right now God is revealing, I think, this truth, giving people an opportunity. The Harvest Crusade is coming up on July 11th. Pastor Greg Laurie is my guest. And before we go, let's talk about that again. People need to have tickets. That's really important. They're requiring tickets. They're free, but they're requiring tickets this year.
0: Well, you know, Scott, last year and the year before, we turned away thousands of people. We estimate we may have turned away as many as 10,000 people last year who had come from all over the place. You know, people come from around the state and around our nation, sometimes even from overseas to these Harvest Crusades. So we had to ticket it, and that means you get a seat in the stadium. But if you didn't get a ticket, we're hoping to get some extra ones or get some return so we can get them to people who weren't able to acquire one. But you can still watch online. We have an incredible musical lineup.

0: Phil Wickham, Michael W. Smith. He's a legend, really. Carrie Job Carnes and her husband, Cody Carnes, and also Taya. It's just going to be incredible. We're also going to have a moment where we acknowledge the birthday of our nation. We're going to roll out the biggest American flag you've ever seen that will fill pretty much the entire floor of the stadium. We're going to have a beautiful patriotic moment. We're going to have an amazing fireworks show at the end. So we're going to be celebrating the birthday of America. But we're going to be proclaiming the gospel, and that's the most important thing of all.
1: 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It's been a privilege to do that, and it's been great to talk to you today, and I'm praying for Harvest Crusade 2026.
0: Scott, thank you. Thank you for coming. Thank you to Salem and their support over all these many years, and thanks to all the folks out there listening. And I just wanted to mention there's a possibility, because I know you guys are based in L.A., we might be doing some kind of a big event in L.A. next year.
1: Wow. All right. So I look forward to talking more about that coming up. All right. Pastor Greg Laurie, thanks for joining me on the Pastor Scott Show today. You can learn more about Harvest Crusade. 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
2: Hello, I'm David Jeremiah. As America celebrates 250 years, we would do well to remember that the strength of a nation is found not only in what it builds, but in what it remembers. And the greatest thing America must never forget is God. We have been blessed in remarkable ways, and those blessings should lead us not to pride, but to gratitude. Not to self-confidence, but to humble dependence upon the Lord. This is a time to renew our commitment to truth, faith, and character, and to pray that God in His mercy and grace would continue to guide and bless the United States of America.
3: These words of Dr. Martin Luther King Jr. are among the most eloquent I've ever read on the subject of work. He said, "If a man is called to be a street sweeper, he should sweep streets even as Michelangelo painted, or Beethoven composed music, or Shakespeare wrote poetry. He should sweep streets so well that all the host of heaven and earth will pause to say, 'Here lived a great street sweeper who did his job well.'" Here's a suggestion. Every person should insert his or her vocation in that beautiful statement and see how they measure up. This is David Jeremiah, encouraging you to get on the road to new life. 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
5: The Bible tells us about two kings of Israel who responded to their sin in very different ways. The first was King Saul. God had told him to kill some animals, but he didn't. The other king, David, committed adultery with his neighbor's wife and had that neighbor killed. David's sin seems so much worse to us. Yet the Bible calls him a man after God's own heart. What made the difference? It was their response when confronted with their sin. Saul defended, justified, and excused himself. When he finally admitted his disobedience, he didn't want the news to leak out. On the other hand, David humbly confessed and repented of his sin. We can read about it in Psalms 32 and 51. The next time you recognize an area of sin, you can try to protect yourself, as Saul did, or you can take the pathway of brokenness and humility like David, the man after God's own heart. With Seeking Him, I'm Nancy DeMoss Waugemuth.
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3: That's right, Carly and Todd. New York City Mayor Zohra Mamdani says the results of Tuesday's primaries were the beginning of a political movement. One of the far-left candidates he backed beat a five-term incumbent in New York's 13th congressional district. Congressman Adriano Espaillat, the chair of the Hispanic Congressional Caucus, lost his seat to Democratic Socialist Darielisa Avila Chevalier. In New York's 10th congressional district, Mamdani-backed progressive leader Brad Lander ousted Congressman Dan Goldman, who was the lead prosecutor in Trump's first impeachment trial. And in New York's 7th congressional district, another Democratic Socialist member, Claire Valdez, won the Democratic nomination.
2: There has been a lot going on in the world today of politics, and in particular, the Democratic Socialists of America, the DSA, are taking control of the Democrat Party. They're not Democrats, as they point out. They just use the party for their own advancement, and it's working. And I thought, you know what? Today's a good day for a socialism update.

0: So here we go, and that's a big deal in our cities right here, L.A., San Diego, lots of places in between. This is not something to say is just a small movement when the largest cities, including New York, Washington, D.C., Los Angeles, have Democratic Socialists on the ballot. And do not be fooled for a moment. And if you're a Democrat, you need to listen to what these people are saying, because what they're saying is they don't like you as Democrats.
1: How dare you?
0: They're using you very specifically. And that's what these groups are trained to do. But because almost nobody votes, very tiny turnout in New York, very tiny turnout here in Los Angeles in the primary recently. And who was it that suddenly came up from third place doing something that nobody's ever seen before to defeat Spencer Pratt? It was the Democratic Socialist candidate who thought she lost on Election Day. But lo and behold, there she is. Who do you think's going to win between Karen Bass, who's the conservative in this race in Los Angeles, oddly enough, and Nithya Raman, who is the Democratic Socialist candidate? I don't know. I mean, a few months ago, I'd say Karen Bass is going to win no matter what happens. But I got to tell you what, I'm not so sure. And that is because, as what we are seeing, this group is very organized and there's a lot of energy. Well, Josh, were you going to add something to the...
2: Well, also the Boyle Heights fire right now, that's yet to be contained. It's just about contained,
0: there's a big
2: say. So the Palisades fire with no water in the reservoirs combined with the Boyle Heights fire this year,
0: but
2: where the smoke's been
0: going. But listen, you have to understand, Mom Domini, if you remember, he promised that we should get used to the warmth of collectivism, and that's what this is. Those fires, it's the warmth of collectivism. The warmth of collectivism is buildings that you can't put the fire out because you don't have enough firefighters. And as I heard someone else put it once, the warmth of collectivism is what you get when you're huddling up with your neighbors when the city turns the heat off. And that is what is out there.
3: Well, this is a disaster.
0: Let's go to clip 1-2, 1-2.
4: There's no getting around it that this was a very good night for the DSA, for the Democrat Socialists of America. And I think what should concern everyone is that this is a growing movement. Remember, the DSA has grown 10% in membership since February. They have been chalking up wins at the local and county level in red states like Arizona, Kansas, Iowa. So these congressional seats are simply the next step in the process of them consolidating power and becoming less of a fringe movement on the left than moving towards becoming what is now the establishment Democratic Party. As you mentioned, people with extreme views are now going to be sitting in the United States Congress. And it's not just, you saw the DSA update its policy playbook just earlier this month. They now want to abolish the Senate. They want to abolish the Supreme Court and the presidency and make it all subject to Congress, in addition to a whole host of other things that they've talked about for years, like borders aren't real and all of these crazy proposals.
0: The proposals arrange the gamut of things that are crazy out there.
5: Peaceful funk into dysfunction.
0: And no police, one of these candidates, none. No police, no prisons. What do you do when there's no police and no prisons? So for your murderers and your rapists and people selling drugs, whatever it is, if there's no police, how exactly do you handle that? The theory is that the police are causing the problems, right? And that nobody's a criminal except for the way the system creates that. And that's nuts. And they want to get rid of some, not all, but some of these guys want to get rid of the Supreme Court altogether because the Supreme Court makes decisions that you can't undo, see, if you're in power. And they want to get rid of the presidency because they're more likely to be able to control things in a big group. Bernie Sanders likes to complain about the oligarchy taking control of everything. But it's the oligarchy where this leads.
6: Everybody is corrupt.
0: An actual oligarchy. So I talk about this because at the end of the day, what we've seen in world history is this kind of government, these kinds of ideas, they don't lead to a place where the poor are taken care of. They only lead to a place where nobody has the opportunity to get out of poverty and more and more people are made poor. That is the result. That is the result everywhere. That's why all these people keep getting asked, show me a place where this has worked. And you don't. It's why in Venezuela, it's why in Colombia. Is it Colombia recently? I think who just, one of these countries, so Argentina, Colombia, some other country, just got rid of their socialist dictators because they've run those countries into the ground over the last few years. And if you think it can't happen here, let me ask you something. When we are looking at the voting situation in L.A., whatever you think about it, a lot of what was done, and we've seen these videos of homeless people being paid to vote and people giving over their ballots in exchange for money, and then multiple people voting multiple times. Somebody registered her dog. I almost registered my water bottle. I just didn't click submit because I didn't want to commit a felony, which seems like a smart thing to do. But it's just easy. Imagine if you just don't have control over that. Everybody gets a ballot. Mysteriously, people win after election day is over. The third place person suddenly, the first place person, who also is Democrat, by the way, she didn't get a whole bunch of votes afterward in any unusual way. Karen Bass here in L.A. People said, oh, the Democrat candidates, they vote late. No. Only Nithya Raman candidates voted late, apparently. This is the Pastor Scott Show, 888-528-2557, 888-528-2557. This is an important topic because this group supports policies that are anti-capitalism, anti-American, even anti-Western. They're anti-Christian. They are even anti-Democrat. So if you're a Democrat and you're always vote blue no matter who, now's a good time to stop doing that. And you're going to learn that. We'll get to some of that maybe next week. Some people are just going crazy with that in the Democratic Party. It's a big deal. But they're also anti-Israel, not just anti-Israel, but they're anti-Jewish person. It is the hub of anti-Semitism, and they'll work with the people on the right who are also anti-Semites, and there's a bunch of that going on too, and that is a frightening thing when the far left and the far right come together to hate Jews. And my friends, I just don't know how to say it any more clear than that. That leads to horrific times. History has borne that out, and we don't want this. What are you going to say there, Josh?
2: Well, I mean, a lot of them are even saying AOC, Alexandria Ocasio-Cortez, is not left enough.
0: I heard that, right? Because she's committed the sin of being a Democrat, probably. And she is as far to the left, probably, as you can get. Now, I don't know. She might go ahead and become a part of that group out there. But, this is something that I don't think you can ignore. I don't think when we're seeing mayors of our cities, Seattle, New York, probably Washington, D.C. coming up, probably, maybe even Los Angeles, maybe San Diego, by the way, everybody listening down there. When we see this happening, if you're old enough to have seen what happens in these regimes with these ideas out there, you should be paying attention. And the people who are elected who want to do some pretty wild stuff, people who won these primaries, now they could still lose. But what they are proposing is, I think, something that is a disaster, and it hurts everyone. The socialist movement is for real. 888-528-2557, 888-528-2557. James and Covina, welcome to the Pastor Scott Show.
1: How you doing, Pastor Scott?
0: I'm good, James. How are you?
1: Good, man. That's an awesome subject that we're talking about today. And isn't it great to have Christian brothers like Greg Laurie, you and him talking? It just gets everybody that's a Christian fired up to say, man, look how Christians are so excited about our country, about our people. And it's just so different than what we're talking about right now with socialists.
0: Well, the thing is about this is our hope is not in the government. And that's one of the biggest flaws. One of the biggest flaws with socialism or flat out Marxism. The flaw is that it doesn't take into account human nature. It presents an idea of a utopian society that everybody just does what they're supposed to do, each according to their abilities, all of that. And nobody has ambition. Nobody has any need to compete. And that you have some kind of government system that just functions well, right? And that treats everybody fairly. And, those are great ideals, but you have removed greed. You have removed covetousness. You have removed things that are real. And that's why you have a Bolshevik revolution where the first thing that Lenin did was go after the revolutionaries and kill those useful idiots. And then you have the most repressive regimes in the history of the world in the 20th century because they thought that the government could run everything.
1: Absolutely.
0: I got to go to a break here, James. And that's why we don't put our hope in government or government officials. We put it in Jesus. When we come back, I'll explain this a little bit more as the socialism update will continue. This is the Pastor Scott Show, 888-528-2557, 888-528-2557, PastorScottShow.com. We'll be back on the Wednesday edition, Thursday edition, live. It's Thursday.
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7: These words of Dr. Martin Luther King Jr. are among the most eloquent I've ever read on the subject of work. He said, "If a man is called to be a street sweeper, he should sweep streets even as Michelangelo painted, or Beethoven composed music, or Shakespeare wrote poetry. He should sweep streets so well that all the host of heaven and earth will pause to say, 'Here lived a great street sweeper who did his job well.'" Here's a suggestion. Every person should insert his or her vocation in that beautiful statement and see how they measure up. This is David Jeremiah, encouraging you to get on the road to new life. 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
9: The Bible tells us about two kings of Israel who responded to their sin in very different ways. The first was King Saul. God had told him to kill some animals, but he didn't. The other king, David, committed adultery with his neighbor's wife and had that neighbor killed. David's sin seems so much worse to us. Yet the Bible calls him a man after God's own heart. What made the difference? It was their response when confronted with their sin. Saul defended, justified, and excused himself. When he finally admitted his disobedience, he didn't want the news to leak out. On the other hand, David humbly confessed and repented of his sin. We can read about it in Psalms 32 and 51. The next time you recognize an area of sin, you can try to protect yourself, as Saul did, or you can take the pathway of brokenness and humility like David, the man after God's own heart, with seeking him. I'm Nancy DeMoss Wagamuth.
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2: Welcome back. It's the Pastor Scott Show, 888-528-2557. Josh is in for Jose today. Where do you get that music, Josh, that you're piping in there our socialism update here?
3: That was a Passion Pit. It was a hit about 13 years ago, and they actually talk about socialism in the song in a negative way. And I took out the word. They were saying taxes. Now, they said the word before that, darn taxes, but they didn't say darn.
2: So I see. Well, it wasn't a big enough hit, apparently, right? Hey, we'll get back to that in a second here. I'll get your calls here, but I want to tell you about Sanctuary Metals. You might be in a situation where you're looking at the world and you're saying, you know what, I want to do something different with my retirement. I want to put it into physical gold and silver. Maybe you didn't know you could even do that, but you can. You can move part of your IRA or 401k into physical gold and silver, not just paper investments like you probably have. And if you're over 59 and a half, you might be able to roll it over with no taxes and no penalties if you qualify. It takes about 15 minutes with Sanctuary Metals to get started over the phone. 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
4: Stephen, we're already seeing Republicans use this as campaign material, of course, saying, look how extreme the Democratic Party is. I mean, what do you think?
5: Well, there is something extreme about candidates who say that they use the American flag to wipe their hands, and also that they are ultimately interested in the total eradication of Western civilization, as Chevalier put it herself. These are indeed radical candidates. They are Marxists, and they will tell you that.
2: And it's important to note that, because that's a commentator. His name is Stephen Kent, and he was on the BBC talking about this. It's important because the word Marxist gets thrown around by people on the right just sort of to label anybody on the left, in the similar way that the left might throw around the word fascist just to label people on the right.
6: You keep using the word. I don't think it means what you think it means.
2: And he explains that here.
5: You know, I think Republicans have made a mistake for decades of calling any mainstream Democrat a communist or a Marxist. There are, in fact, Marxists out there, and they're right here. It's the Democratic Socialists of America. This is what they believe, and they are trying to cannibalize the Democratic Party, and they are going to succeed. This is going to spill outside of New York into more moderate states around the country.
2: See, that's a really big deal, right? Because sometimes people on the right or Republicans, they'll say, bigger government is all socialism or communism. You know, it might be the path there because you're giving the government more authority. But, you know, governments have to tax and use that money to do things. Every government, roads, armies, water and sewer, lots of stuff is what governments do and what governments are designed to do that private entities shouldn't do. Governments should do those things. Socialism is when things that private enterprise ought to be doing and it gets taken over by bureaucrats who then mess it up. And then communism is when the private enterprise is no more and the bureaucrats take all the money and everybody's poor and suffering. That's how that works. You ever drive, there's an old socialist community in Palmdale Pear Blossom area. It's in Pear Blossom. If you're ever driving on 138, maybe you're going up to Bakersfield or you're coming from that direction or headed out, to Big Bear or something, you go that way. You drive through what's sort of a ghost town. It's these pillars that are still there from the houses and the buildings that were there once. That was a socialist communist commune back in the early 1900s. It was a test to see if it worked. It was only a couple hundred people, and they couldn't even get it to work. They all went, they argued and got greedy and ripped each other off, and it did not take long for that to fail. It fails on the small scale, and it fails on the big scale. 888-528-2557. Let me go to the phones here. Don in Glendale, welcome to the Pastor Scott Show.
7: You're sounding more and more like a scoffer every day, and you're distorting what these people are saying.
2: Why is that? What are they saying that I'm distorting?
7: what you're putting words in people's mouths and you're distorting what they're saying. You're not listening to what they're saying. Democratic socialism is indistinguishable from all the democratic Christians of Europe that was so successful in taking a collective society's interest approach toward political problems and social
2: problems.
7: Where
2: has that been successful?
7: In Northern Europe, they have the best economies, the best everything going.
2: You know what? That's not true. That's the thing that we get told, and yet right now they're trying to figure out how to privatize. In fact,
7: maybe you should get out and look around and just see what it's like when you actually travel abroad. When you maybe have to get some help for an injury or something.
2: There are certain things that have worked for them because we pay for their military, we pay for their defense. When they are the United States as a welfare recipients. There are certain things that they've been able to work, but you can't do that forever.
7: Okay. The point is that this is indistinguishable what they're saying from what FDR's New Deal was. I lived through the whole thing. I remember it very well. It was wildly popular and wildly successful.
2: Do you think FDR would have got up and said, "I use the American flag to wipe off my dirty hands at the dish sink"? Hey, that's what these people are saying. These people hate America. They hate Jews. These people are open about it. They're open Marxists.
7: Sir, you're sounding more and more like a.
2: No, I'm gonna. In fact, I'm gonna play the FDR stuff. No, this is what they say, Don. My point is, these Democratic Socialists, the specific Democratic Socialists who just won in New York City, they all say it.
7: Well, that's not typical of the voters and what they want.
2: No, for sure. I agree with that. You're 100% right there. That is not what the voters want. You are right. It's what the voters are getting.
7: They voted for them. But the polls are overwhelmingly against this unbelievably ungodly distribution of wealth, which has been going on since 1980. It's by deliberate Republican policies.
2: You don't think the Democrats are a part of that?
7: Don,
2: you got to listen to what these people are actually saying. And ask yourself,
7: what God has to say about, the root of the love of money is the root of all evil.
2: God is saying that we need to take the money from people and let the government redistribute it.
7: You want to distribute it.
2: When Jesus says help the poor, what he means is give your money to the Roman government and let them redistribute it.
7: You're like talking to a brick wall, man, I'm telling you.
2: That's because you're wrong. You're wrong, Don. You're wrong.
7: In fact, I'm going
2: to listen to these clips. I'm going to go right back to these things right here. This is Stephen Kent, who's actually going to address what Don was just talking about. Number 2-3.
5: And the ultimate goal here is to establish a beachhead within Congress where they can project power across the entire country and convince mainstream Democrats and normies who see this happening online that this is the future of the Democratic
4: Party. Wait, Stephen, can I just put something to you?
5: And I hate to break it to Doug. I'm sorry. Yeah. I hate to break it to Doug, but moderate Democrats like him who work as a Democratic strategist are on the menu. You either have to get on board with this stuff or you are the target of these radicals when they take power.
2: Now, listen to this. So the Democrat he's talking to, Douglas Farrar is his name. Listen to his response. It's going to sound a lot like Don just now, 2-4.
8: What I would say is these attacks like, oh, they're Marxists or, oh, they're communists, just don't land anymore. What people want is change. They want a party that can deliver real significant change, especially on economics, corporate power in Israel. And I think Democrats need to get wise to that because, whether or not the Republicans call them names, at the end of the day, they need to please their voters and their base, and they need to win elections. And I think that opening up a more sort of FDR-style Democratic Party, refinding their ability to have bold ideas and push really significant change in the economy is something that's going to reap huge rewards.
2: Same thing, it's like FDR, and this is the response to that.
5: I noticed that Hassan Piker isn't doing these victory rallies and talking about his love of FDR. He tends to actually cite Lenin and Mao. So I hope you're ready for that. When we see these victory parties for these three candidates in New York, the influencer class driving the energy behind these elections is not cheering on taking on Stephen Miller and Donald Trump. They're cheering on the ouster of Hakeem Jeffries and Richie Torres for not endorsing Hamas. So you got to get real about this. This is not an FDR movement.
2: That is 100% right. And that's what I want people like. There's a lot of people like Don who are saying, oh, it's an FDR. This isn't about FDR. FDR, whatever you want to say about him, he loved America. He connected with the American people. He led well, even if you disagree with the long-term effects of some of that government stuff. I get it. But it's nothing like this. And he mentioned here how they're coming after Democrats. This is the sound at one of the victory rallies of one of those people in New York where they are saying this, not about Donald Trump, not about Speaker Johnson, not about Republicans. They're saying this about Hakeem Jeffries, who is the head Democrat in the country, he's the minority leader in the House. This is what they're saying to him.
9: You're next! You're next! You're next! You're next! You're next! You're next! You're next!
2: They're chanting, "You're next," at Hakeem Jeffries. That's who they're going after. They are not championing FDR or JFK. They're not championing policies that are there to help people. They say that, but they're championing policies that have led to destruction in every place that they have been tried. Jim in L.A. County, welcome to the Pastor Scott Show.
1: Yeah, well, these goofballs, they're terribly wrong. And they're just terribly, terribly wrong. They can't see straight. They're going to hell. I don't care anything about them because they've gone too far.
2: Yeah, well, we need to care about them, okay? I don't want to say anybody's going to hell or that anybody is irredeemable, okay? Remember when Hillary said that people who were against her were irredeemable? We don't want to say that. But these people are wrong, and we do need to say that. We need to point out that when the policies that they are supporting are meant, you know, in the idea of compassion and the idea of love of neighbor and to couch it in those ways, I understand that people want change and there's a lot of things that are wrong that people are addressing. But to put forward policies that every single time don't work, and the Northern European thing, we'll do a subject on that maybe. You know that England is now poorer than all 50 states because they've been going down this road. Sweden is kicking out everybody who immigrated there recently and giving them cash to kick out. The healthcare systems are changing because they're not working so well. Everybody, we need to be salt and light. That means that we stand up at times when we know that what people are doing is ultimately going to hurt people. All right, this is the Pastor Scott Show. We're going to have Alistair Begg with us as soon as we come back in just a moment. Pastor Scott Show, go to PastorScottShow.com. We'll be right back. Stay tuned.
10: 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He said, "If a man is called to be a street sweeper, he should sweep streets even as Michelangelo painted, or Beethoven composed music, or Shakespeare wrote poetry. 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
13: The Bible tells us about two kings of Israel who responded to their sin in very different ways. The first was King Saul. God had told him to kill some animals, but he didn't. The other king, David, committed adultery with his neighbor's wife and had that neighbor killed. David's sin seems so much worse to us. Yet the Bible calls him a man after God's own heart. What made the difference? It was their response when confronted with their sin. Saul defended, justified, and excused himself. When he finally admitted his disobedience, he didn't want the news to leak out. On the other hand, David humbly confessed and repented of his sin. We can read about it in Psalms 32 and 51. The next time you recognize an area of sin, you can try to protect yourself, as Saul did, or you can take the pathway of brokenness and humility like David, the man after God's own heart. With Seeking Him, I'm Nancy DeMoss Wagamuth.
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14: Greg Laurie here. 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The Apostle Paul says, don't worry about anything. Instead, pray about everything. 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
1: 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We talk about issues of the day from a Christian perspective. Go to clip number one.
2: So let me give you this guy's name. What I did not want to happen was to produce a bunch of American youth pastors with these, with the uniform, the goatee uniform. I don't like how it looks, personally, and I've got to deal with this person every day of my life. And so I don't want to look at that. Furthermore, I don't want to have to deal with all of your fiddling around with it. So one day it comes all the way, and then the next day only comes part of the way. Then sometimes it goes down to just a little hinky-dee, like something that...
1: That is Alistair Begg talking about giving youth pastors advice about beards. And Alistair Begg can give a lot better advice than that. Although as a pastor myself, I do think that that is important. And Alistair Begg will be giving much better advice at the Basics West Coast Conference for Pastors, hosted by Alistair Begg, September 29th and 30th, right here in Los Angeles at Crossroads Community Church in Valencia, actually. And Alistair Begg is with me right now on the Pastor Scott Show. How are you, Alistair?
3: I'm very well, Scott, and always good to see you.
1: Great to see you. And have you ever had a beard? You ever decide it's time to grow the beard when it got trendy there for a while?
3: I once on vacation made a stab at it, but it was not met with acclaim by anyone and quickly disappeared.
1: Yes, I understand. Yeah. I was wanting to grow a beard, and I asked my son, who was 3 at the time, or 4 maybe, I said, do you think I should grow a beard? And he looked at me and he said, no, Daddy, God loves you just the way you are. And I thought, I guess I better not grow a beard. I took that as an important step there. Plus, it was getting kind of itchy and everything. You know, as they do.
3: Yeah.
1: Well, hey, it's good to see you. And, you know, one of the great things about being in ministry for a while is when God puts you in a position where you can share what you've learned with other pastors. And that's a big piece of what you're able to do today.
3: Yes, it is. And suddenly I find myself in a position where I'm one of the old guys. I've never really felt myself in that area. Not that I'm unprepared for it or unwilling to engage it, but it is interesting that many of the fellows that are coming along to the things that we're doing now are the age of my children, which means that I must be getting particularly long in the tooth, so to speak.
1: Right.
3: Although not long in the beard.
1: Right.
3: No.
1: Right. Well,
3: yes.
1: I think that is good. You know, the Lord's just going to keep using you as long as the Lord wills, right? So I think that's pretty exciting, actually.
3: Yes.
1: When you see this and you get this opportunity to speak into other pastors' life or other church leaders as you get to do you see it as the same advice over the years? Because you've been giving advice even while you were full-time pastoring. Of course, now you're the Bible teacher at Truth for Life here on the station. Or do you see that it has changed over time as the culture has changed?
3: Well, I think the fundamental message and responsibility has not changed, but the context in which we are doing things definitely has changed. And so it's the challenge of, as John Stott put it, preaching between two worlds, that you have one foot firmly in the scriptures and the other foot firmly, if you like, in the Los Angeles Times or whatever else it is, that we can't allow our attempts at contextualization to control our message. But there again, we've got to be careful that the way in which we convey the message has not become somehow or another time bound along the way.
1: Yeah.
3: It's a bit of a balance. It's a dance in some ways, but it's important.
1: I have a friend who does some church consulting. He's a pastor, and that's what he does. And he likes to go in and he says, what year is it at this church? And
3: that's pretty good.
1: That's a pretty good one, right? And I talked to him
3: about
1: one time, and I said, how's that church? He goes, they have a lot of wood paneling on the wall, you know, symbolically anyway.
3: Yeah.
1: So that is important. But at the same time, Do you feel that pastors are struggling today in the time of social media and the culture need for likes and reaching out in that way to do things that go beyond what a pastor ought to do? I'm always seeing these guys. I saw one today, some guy pastor dressed up as Captain America. And I thought,
3: you don't do that?
1: I don't. I have an old Karnak the Magnificent outfit, and then I can define the. But most people don't get that joke anymore, so I had to move on from that.
3: Yeah, thank you, Ed McMahon. There's no question that those challenges are multivarious now. I mean, I remember when I came here in 83. And people would come at the end of the service and say things like, you know, just for your help, you know, Chuck Swindoll has got a very good sermon on the passage that you tried your best to deal with. And at least that was sort of out there and beyond.
1: Right.
3: But now the same people are sitting there while you're speaking, bringing up Chuck Swindoll on their cell phone, you know?
1: Right.
3: And so it's in real, you don't have to go and find the thing. It's right there.
1: That's right.
3: And added to that, the sort of preoccupation with the intense longing for affirmation all the time. I think the pastor needs to just be himself, forget himself, surround himself with a few folks that will tell him the truth, and then just keep marching.
1: That is definitely good advice. This is the Pastor Scott Show. My guest is Alistair Begg. Alistair Begg will be hosting the Basics West Coast Conference. That is September 29th and 30th this year, Crossroads Community Church in Valencia, California. You can go to basicsconference.org, basicsconference.org, to register now. And I went on the website there, and it talked about some of the themes that you're going to talk about. And I was blessed, really, to see how much focus there is on Christ and Christ's help to the pastor in some areas. Because I can tell you, after 25 years of my own ministry, I don't know how pastors do it who don't know Christ. And there's some.
3: Right. Right. Yeah. Yeah, exactly. And there are some.
1: Yeah.
3: They have a form, I suppose, of moralism, which is sufficient to encourage people to try and be their best or do their best. But I would think it's a sorry thing to sit under that kind of ministry, because it puts the onus constantly back on ourselves. Murray McShane died when he was, 29? And he's the one who said, you know, that to the pastors of his time, for every look you take at yourself, take 10 looks at Jesus. In other words, just look away from yourself. And to the extent that the pastor begins to do that, then he will inevitably point people in one direction or another. Either he'll point them to himself because he's become preoccupied with himself, or he will point them away to Christ because he's learned that that is his own salvation, if you like.
1: The best advice I ever got from my pastor dad was, make sure that you are preaching from the scriptures and pointing people to Christ. He said that way, when the day comes and they have a real big problem with you, you can point them back to Jesus and say, maybe your problem is with Christ. And he says, if you do that, your ministry will always go well as it can be. If you don't do that, you're in a lot of trouble.
3: Yeah. It's so straightforward. It's hard to believe that we even call the conference anything other than basics.
1: Yeah. What are some of the basics that you're going to talk about? Just basically, what are some of the basics?
3: Yeah, some of the basics. Well, obviously, one of the things that we're saying, just in the way we approach it, is that we are convinced that the Word of God does the work of God by the Spirit of God, so that we want to make sure that all of us are convinced that while we can plant and we can water, that it's only God who makes things grow, which on the one hand relieves us of a sense of responsibility, and yet at the same time humbles us. And I think it's in that happy tension where we are increasingly dependent upon the work of the Spirit of God that we then can endeavor to fulfill the privileges and responsibilities that are entrusted to us to. John Owen said that our primary pastoral duty was the unfolding, the serving up of the meals, the teaching of the Bible. But we daren't approach that in such a way that we become sort of misunderstood or hard to understand, because we haven't done the good work of preparation, that we haven't really invested ourselves. I mean, John Stott used to talk about the dreadful prospect of a pastor who was incomprehensible on a Sunday and invisible Monday through Saturday, so that he was neither a shepherd among the people, among the flock, nor was he actually any use at all at unfolding the text of Scripture. So, I mean, we want to, I think we will use, we will go to 1 Peter in relationship to some of that, where Peter, who himself was pretty masterful at getting things wrong, right, after he had been reconstituted post-Pentecost and restored, he really provided very, very helpful material under the guidance of the Spirit of God, which I think we will bring to the focus when we get to Valencia.
1: One of the things that Peter tells us is to set apart Christ as Lord in our hearts. And when you really do that as a minister, not just as a pastor, but as a believer, as a follower of Christ, your focus is so much better in life of what to do, how to handle the issues, both good and bad, when they come along in your life. It's great advice for pastors and for everybody else. It's not advice, really. It's what to do. It's instruction.
3: Right. Yeah. And it's to be coveted. I mean, because, I mean, what we really have to offer in our unfolding of the Scriptures is the overflow of what God has poured into us. Otherwise, we are seeking to provide material that is never passed through us. And unless, at least for me, unless the truth is working in me, I don't see how it can possibly work through me. And that's one of the things we want to make sure that we're saying to one another. Again, to quote Stott, nothing ties the tongue and silences our lips more than the poverty of our own spiritual experience. And, you know, you can preach for a month of Sundays without ever having actually engaged with God in the secret place of your own heart and mind. And that, of course, that horrible prospect ought to be enough to scare us all back onto our knees.
1: That's right. I think it was A.W. Tozer who said the scariest thing about ministry is that you can learn how to do it.
3: Yeah,
1: and
3: you go.
1: Yeah, you can just detach yourself from that. You're listening to the Pastor Scott Show. My guest is Alistair Begg. He's the host of Truth for Life, which you can hear on this station, and the Basics Conference. We're talking about Basics West Coast. It is a conference for pastors and church leaders hosted by Alistair Begg, September 29th and 30th, right here in Valencia, California, in L.A. area, Crossroads Community Church. Go to Basics.

0: definite minor in Hebrew, but I did pretty well in Greek, and I could really open up the Greek New Testament and go through it. But I'll tell you what, the software came out, and it got a lot harder. It's so much easier just to use the software, but you don't get as much out of it with right. that. And today, you've got artificial intelligence. You don't need anything. And how would you address that? Pastors can go on there and their sermon is done in 30 seconds. It's not good, but it's done.
1: Well, it's just another form of plagiarism, actually.
0: Yeah.
1: I mean, they're just
0: yeah.
1: plagiarizing from an artificial source. It's not theirs. Therefore, why would they offer that? Hmm. I mean, it's a very complex sort of notion. And, you know, everybody, the book that was written about it last week is obsolete compared to the book that's coming out next week.
0: That's right.
1: With people's comments on AI.
0: Yeah.
1: So much so that, you know, even AI doesn't know what AI actually is. And so I asked AI, who are you? You know, I don't know. He said, I don't know.
0: Yeah. That's a good question. I'm going to ask you.
1: Yeah. ChatGPT, who are you?
0: Who are you? You know, you can talk to it now, like in the car while you're driving home. It's a very strange thing.
1: Yeah, it talks
0: thing.
1: Back.
0: Yeah, it does.
1: Well, yeah, it saves talking to your wife. You know, you get different.
0: It never questions you, though. That's part of the problem, is it never gives you that
1: right.
0: look, like, what are you talking
1: no,
0: about?
1: That's right. It never challenges you.
0: Yeah.
1: You know, it's like, oh, yes, you're fine, dear.
0: That's right.
1: Actually, one night a few months ago, as I thought I was just drifting off into sleep, Susan, that's my wife, who happened to be right beside me, all of a sudden says, out of the blue, without any prior conversation, you know what? I think AI is probably the Antichrist. I said, well, thank you for that insight, just as I was about to fall asleep. So
0: what'd you say?
1: Maybe she knows something
0: maybe,
1: that AI doesn't know.
0: Maybe she does. Did you say, you're right, dear, good night?
1: Yes, it was something like that.
0: Right. Maybe
1: actually, it wasn't as gracious as that.
0: Maybe you should ask it. Are you the Antichrist?
1: Yeah.
0: See what it has to say.
1: Yeah.
0: Probably say no, but would you say yes? I don't think you would.
1: This has almost gone full circle. Let's get back to the beards.
0: That's right. Right back to the beards.
1: Yeah.
0: My guest is Alistair Begg. And you know what? It's great to laugh at this because I have to believe that in the middle of all the seriousness, Jesus and the apostles, they had to laugh, right? They had to have a good
1: sure.
0: time. You know, they probably had their little comments about each other's beards, you know,
1: yeah.
0: and different things. Do you think Jesus ever said, they're looking up at the moon and he said, hey, let me tell you something. One day people are going to walk on that thing.
1: Oh, wow. Wow. That's a thought.
0: Yeah.
1: I don't think he said that.
0: You know what? Speaking of my kids again, my youngest, I asked him that, and he said no, he didn't, because it would be a sin to tell him that. And I said, well, why would that be a sin? And he said, because Jesus would be interrupting the space-time continuum. Okay, so that's what
1: yeah.
0: you got out of Back to the Future.
1: Send your kid to Hebrew school.
0: I know. That's a smart, yeah. smart line right there, really, I
1: yes.
0: think. But he meant it, too. That's the best part. Well, I think that part of these conferences, the Basics Conference, and I always learn going through these as pastors, is you definitely are there to learn from the speakers, but you're also there to learn from each other. And you get to have
1: Absolutely.
0: You get to have fellowship,
1: yeah.
0: you get to have time away from the daily grind, the things that pastors are going through. Some of the pastors who are coming to this are going to be excited about ministry and so looking forward to what they're going to learn from. And there are going to be some who are saying, this might be my last day in ministry, and they need
1: yeah.
0: to be encouraged.
1: Yeah, and that would be too bad if that was one of the speakers.
0: That would be. Yeah, that's right. This is my last conference because, you know, I've had enough of this. I don't know why you guys are doing this. I think it'll be encouraging. And I find myself, when I go, to be encouraged not just by speakers like yourself, but also the other pastors who I meet. Who,
1: sure.
0: In fact, one time I was in a time of discouragement at a conference, and I was sitting out in the lobby during a session, and a guy I didn't know sat next to me, and he just read into what I was thinking about, and it was one of the mm-hmm. most encouraging times of my pastoral life. It was a great thing.
1: That's good.
0: Yeah. So I want to encourage pastors to go to the Basics West Coast Conference with Alistair Begg, September 29th and 30th, Crossroads Community Church in Valencia, California. Basicsconference.org is the website. Go to basicsconference.org, and you'll be able to go.

0: Anything final you want to add, Pastor Beg?
1: No, maybe just an encouragement to some who are listening to us who are saying, well, I'm not a pastor. What's my part? Well, obviously to pray for the event, but maybe to sponsor your pastor or a young pastor that you know somewhere who would not necessarily have the resources to go or may feel that it would be a misuse of time to go. Sometimes it's an older guy who said, this will not be a misuse of your time. And so that would be my only comment too, so that the Christian laity will get behind the opportunity for the encouragement of the clergy.
0: That is a great idea. So everybody, make sure your pastor can go. And if he can't afford it or your church doesn't have a budget for that, maybe you get some people together or you help him do that. I'll tell you what, who pastors your pastor? This is one of those ways where that happens. BasicsConference.org is the website, BasicsConference.org. Alistair Begg, thanks for joining me today on the Pastor Scott Show.
1: Thank you, Scott. Always fun.
0: Thank you. We'll be back in just a moment. Stay tuned.
2: These words of Dr. Martin Luther King Jr. are among the most eloquent I've ever read on the subject of work. He said, if a man is called to be a street sweeper, he should sweep streets even as Michelangelo painted, or Beethoven composed music, or Shakespeare wrote poetry. He should sweep streets so well that all the host of heaven and earth will pause to say, here lived a great street sweeper who did his job well. Here's a suggestion. 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This is David Jeremiah, encouraging you to get on the road to new life. 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
4: The Bible tells us about two kings of Israel who responded to their sin in very different ways. The first was King Saul. God had told him to kill some animals, but he didn't. The other king, David, committed adultery with his neighbor's wife and had that neighbor killed. David's sin seems so much worse to us. Yet the Bible calls him a man after God's own heart. What made the difference? It was their response when confronted with their sin. Saul defended, justified, and excused himself. When he finally admitted his disobedience, he didn't want the news to leak out. On the other hand, David humbly confessed and repented of his sin. We can read about it in Psalms 32 and 51. The next time you recognize an area of sin, you can try to protect yourself, as Saul did, or you can take the pathway of brokenness and humility like David, the man after God's own heart. With Seeking Him, I'm Nancy DeMoss Walkmuth.
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2: 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Alistair Begg, you know, I don't know if you listen to him, you know, he's funny in his sermons. 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

0: right, so the way this game works is you call up, and I give you a one-second clip from a movie. It's probably a movie that you've seen or at least heard of. And if you can guess the movie with that one-second clip, I will give you for free A Truthful Life by Alistair Begg, 365 Daily Devotionals. This is Volume 1, so maybe you have the more recent Volume 2, but you don't have Volume 1. This is Volume 1. This is a great book. It's actually very large. It is a wonderful daily devotional, and the one-second challenge might not be as hard as you think. So call right now, 888-528-2557, 888-528-2557, and test your luck on this with the one-second challenge, and we'll get your calls here in just a moment. 888-528-2557. You know, in our interview with Alistair Begg, he mentioned whether or not you should ask AI, you know, who are you?
1: AI is kind of a fancy thing. It's, first of all, it's two letters. It means artificial intelligence.
0: And so I actually did that, and it said, I am a ChatGPT. Who are you? That's just what I said. I am ChatGPT. Put it in ChatGPT. There are other AIs. I went with that one today. I'm ChatGPT, an AI assistant created by OpenAI.
2: Okay.
0: I don't have personal experiences or feelings, but I can draw on patterns from the information I was trained on and, when appropriate, use up-to-date web information to answer current questions. And then I said, yeah, but who are you? And it said, well, that's a fair question. Depends on what you mean. If you mean technically, I'm ChatGPT, an AI language model. But if you mean relationally, I try to be knowledgeable, a knowledgeable conversation partner. Over time, I can remember information you've asked me to remember so I can be even more helpful. And if you mean in this conversation, it says, I know you're Scott. You know, that's a little bit creepy right there. The whole I know you're Scott thing, right?
3: How dare
0: says,
3: you?
0: I know you're Scott. You've shared that you host the Pastor Scott Show and we've worked together. Okay. As a pastor, you might, this is ChatGPT answering the question, who are you? It says, as a pastor, you might appreciate this distinction. I don't have an identity in the way that people do. Scripture teaches that people bear the image of God and have souls, moral agency, and relationships with Him. I don't. I'm a tool designed to help people think, learn, create, and communicate. That's an interesting answer there from the ChatGPT. All right, we got some calls in. We're going to do the one-second challenge. The way the one-second challenge works is I'm going to give you a clue about the movie, and then I'm going to give you a one-second clip from that movie. And if you can guess the movie based on that one-second clip, I'm going to give you for free A Truth for Life 365 Daily Devotionals, Daily Devotions by Alistair Begg. This is Volume 1. All right, so let me get to the phone here. Lorraine in Oxnard. Turn your radio down now, Lorraine.
4: Yes, sir.
0: All right, are you there?
4: Yes, sir.
0: All right, well, welcome to the one-second challenge. Are you ready for this?
4: I hope so.
0: All right, well, tell us a little bit about yourself, Lorraine. You're from Oxnard?
4: Yes, sir, I'm from Oxnard, and I'm a chaplain and a cat mom.
0: Oh, yeah. Wow, a chaplain and a cat mom. Well, that's fantastic. My great-grandmother lived in Oxnard, and she had a bumper sticker on her car that said, Oxnard, more than a beautiful name.
4: That's true.
0: Which I thought was pretty funny, and it's nice up there. All right, so you ready? I'm going to give you a clue to a movie, and then I'm going to play a one-second clip from that movie.
4: Okay.
0: All right, here you go. Here's your clue, followed by a one-second clip. This movie is loosely based on a much older story that had already been adapted for film decades earlier, long before the internet era. Now, Lorraine, here is your one-second clue.
5: You've Got Mail.
0: What is the name of that movie?
4: You've Got Mail.
0: You've Got Mail is exactly right. Exactly right. And you win a copy. Well, that's a good guess right there. You've Got Mail. That's the name of the movie. All right. So hold on, Lorraine, and we will I'll put you on hold. We'll get your information and we'll send you your brand new devotional.
4: Thank you. Have a blessed day.
0: Thank you too. Hold on. All right. 888-528-2557. We're doing the 1 second challenge here on the Pastor Scott Show today. Chris in Fillmore, welcome to the Pastor Scott Show.
6: Thank you, Pastor Scott.
0: Hi, Chris. You're just down the freeway there, the 126 from Lorraine there in Fillmore. How is it today in Fillmore?
6: Very, very warm.
0: I bet it is. I bet it's a warm day in Fillmore. How long have you been in Fillmore?
6: I grew up in Fillmore years ago. Just recently, I just moved back about 2 years ago. So it's been about 12 years.
0: Wow. Okay. So what do you do in Fillmore?
6: I drive a big truck.
0: You drive a truck. All right. Well, thank you for calling us today and listening to the Pastor Scott Show and participating in the 1 second challenge. Are you ready?
6: Yes, go ahead, please.
0: All right, the 1 second challenge. I'm going to read you a clue about the movie, and then I'm going to play a 1 second clip from that movie. And if you can tell me the name of the movie, then I'm going to give you this free devotional. You know what? The clips just went away here. So hold on a second. I don't know what happened to it here. Hold on here. They all disappeared off of my screen. Let's go back to that. Go back to this. Hold on. Sorry about this delay here, but they disappeared all of a sudden. Okay. I've got it back. All right, here you go. You ready? Sorry for that delay. I'll put myself in the jail cell here at the show. All right, here you go. Here is your clue. This Steven Spielberg film was based on a novel that the studio actually bought the rights to before the novel was even published. Now, here is your 1 second clue.
2: Jurassic Park.
0: What is the name of that movie?
6: Jurassic Park.
0: Jurassic Park is right. That's the right answer there. Congratulations, Chris. Great answer. Great answer. It's interesting, right, that they actually knew that that book was being published and they bought the rights to it before it was done. That's a lot of confidence in, was it Michael Crichton? Is that who wrote that book?
6: I don't recall.
0: Who?
6: I don't recall.
0: Oh, I'm losing you there, so I don't want to lose you. Hold on. I'm going to put you on hold so we can get your name and address. I don't want you to miss out on your book here. Truth for Life, a daily devotional, 365 days, Alistair Begg. We got another one here, so we're going to do the 1 second clue. So let me go to the phones here. So stay on hold there, Chris, if you are on hold. Chris in Whittier, welcome to the Pastor Scott Show.
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0: Hi, welcome.
3: I got a question for you.
0: Okay.
3: As well as I want to run at that quiz.
0: Okay.
3: But my question, you're talking about pastors. You know, everybody wears the label pastor that sits in front of a pulpit in a church, but rarely are they actually pastoring people in the sense that the average church is just too huge for one person to know everybody the way a shepherd would shepherd their sheep. But they're called pastors. And so I always wonder, what do you think is the faster burn rate, actually pastoring people or being the teacher and having to come up with something profound every single week?
0: Well, the burn rate is having to do all of the above, that you have to teach every week, come up with a sermon, then you have to pastor people, and then you probably have to mow the lawn and clean the toilets. And, you know, who knows what else you're doing? You might be driving the bus.
3: Well, no wonder we're running these poor people down to a bloody stump.
0: That is often the reason that happens. That's why, you know, you want to use your gift. And pastors, you know, we need to empower people to do what God gifted them to do, you know, in the flock. And then we can pastor each other. There was an old saying about just the different generations and how they felt about, like, the pastor coming to visit them in the hospital. And the older mm-hmm. There's a survey I read one time. It said the older generation, the church did not come see them unless the pastor himself came, meaning that if deacons came or somebody else from the church, that doesn't count. The church only cared if the pastor actually showed up. The middle generation, Gen X, they were okay with the pastor showing up, but it was okay if it was just somebody from the church, a deacon or a deaconess or somebody. And then the younger generation wonders what in the world the pastor is doing at the hospital. It's like,
3: why would he be content with an AI pastor?
0: Why are you here? Maybe the AI pastors are coming. All right, you ready for the 1 second challenge here?
3: Hit me like you mean it.
0: All right, so this is a tough one. Okay, so the way it works is I'm going to give you a clue, and then you get a 1 second clip from the movie. Here is your clue. This film from the mid-1980s was rejected dozens of times by studios before finally getting made, and then became one of the biggest hits of the decade. Now, here is your 1 second clue.
7: Back to the Future.
0: What is the name of that movie?
3: I'm going to wild guess. Back to the Future.
0: Back to the Future is right. Back to the Future is right. Chris, how'd you guess? We got 3 for 3 today. Usually, you know, 2 or 3 people get this wrong, which is one of the most exciting parts sometimes about this game. So hold on, Chris. We'll get your name and information, and we will send you your new Alistair Begg. 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
7: These words of Dr. Martin Luther King Jr. are among the most eloquent I've ever read on the subject of work. He said, "If a man is called to be a street sweeper, he should sweep streets even as Michelangelo painted, or Beethoven composed music, or Shakespeare wrote poetry. 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
9: The Bible tells us about two kings of Israel who responded to their sin in very different ways. The first was King Saul. God had told him to kill some animals, but he didn't. The other king, David, committed adultery with his neighbor's wife and had that neighbor killed. David's sin seems so much worse to us. Yet the Bible calls him a man after God's own heart. What made the difference? It was their response when confronted with their sin. Saul defended, justified, and excused himself. When he finally admitted his disobedience, he didn't want the news to leak out. On the other hand, David humbly confessed and repented of his sin. 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
0: 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All right, we're going to finish up here with the 1 Second Challenge.
15: Hey!

0: All right, we've been playing the one-second clip, or one-second challenge. What that is we're doing the movie edition, and I give you a one-second clip from a movie. And if you can guess that movie, then I'm giving away the Alistair Begg Truth for Life 365 Daily Devotions book, Volume 1. And it's very thick, 365 Devotions by Alistair Begg's Volume 1. There is a Volume 2 out there, but this is Volume 1. And it is brand new, not like something that was just sitting around on my shelf. Give you here. So a lot of people on hold, not a lot of books to give away, but sometimes people get it wrong. So hang out with me for a second here and let's go to the phones. Andrew in Montebello, welcome to the Pastor Scott Show.
1: Yes. Yes, I got it.
0: You got it, Andrew. How are you, Andrew?
1: Good. Just driving home from work right now.
0: Driving home. Where do you work?
1: I work for Davy Coats in Norwalk, California.
0: All right, in Norwalk.
1: Building buses for people.
0: Building buses for people?
1: Yeah, like Access and Ultimate, and we do actually mobile buses for some of the churches like Chino Hills.
0: Oh, no kidding. No kidding. That's great. Yeah. You know, that's how long have you been doing that?
1: Going on 3 years now.
0: All right, well, good for you. So are you ready for our one-second challenge?
1: I'm as ready as I'll ever be.
0: All right, here's how it works. I'm going to give you a clue from a popular movie, and then I'm going to play a one-second clip from that movie. And if you guess the movie correctly, then I'm going to give you this Truth for Life 365 Daily Devotions book from Alistair Begg, Volume 1. You're ready? Okay. Here is your clue. The clue is, this comedy brought together several performers known for improvisation, which led to many of the film's funniest lines being made up on the spot. Now, here is your one-second clue from that movie.
2: Ghostbusters.
0: What is the name of that movie?
1: Ghostbusters.
0: Ghostbusters is right. How about that? Yeah, that's that could have been a lot of different movies there. Comedy that brought together performers, that could have been, there's like 50 different movies that could have been. But there you go. Ghostbusters is the correct answer to that question. How did you know?
1: I don't have the gift of prophecy, but it just came to me like a brick.
0: You know, it's amazing to me that we have so many movie buffs in our audience right now today. Well, Andrew, hold on.
1: Give a shout out to my church?
0: Yeah, go ahead.
1: Ark Montebello.
0: What's the name of your church again?
1: The Ark Montebello. Pancho Suarez, yeah.
0: All right. Really cool. Really cool. Andrew, thanks for calling the Pastor Scott Show. And hold on. We'll get your name and address out there. All right. Let's see. I do have a couple more books, but maybe I'll have to reset the clues, because we'll just see if people are paying attention, because I can still give away a couple of books here. Guillermo and Whittier, welcome to the Pastor Scott Show.
3: Yes. Hi, Pastor Scott.
0: Hi, Guillermo. How are you?
3: Fine, thank you, in spite of everything that's going on, thank God.
0: Yeah, well, what's going on? You all right?
3: Yes, no, I mean, with Iran and everywhere politically, everything that's going on, I've never seen that much. I'm 70, and I've never seen us in so many wars at the same time.
0: We live in, as a friend of mine says, we live in spicy times.
3: Yes.
0: Yeah, it's definitely true. But the good thing is we got a Savior, and heaven is not confused by all of this.
3: And yes, thank God. And that earthquake in Venezuela, and I just got off the phone with my family members, and they're okay. So I have nothing to complain about.
0: Your family's in Venezuela?
3: Yes. And that earthquake that happened, it was pretty serious, but they're okay, thank God.
0: Yeah, yeah. Well, I'm glad to hear. I'm glad that you called, because we're gonna finish by praying for that here in just a minute. It's pretty terrible earthquake that happened yesterday. In fact, there was really two in a row that were over 7.
3: Yes.
0: And I guess one was a 4 shock, and then 45 seconds later was the second one. So it's very bad. I'm glad to hear that your family's okay, and God bless you. Thank you for calling today. So now, have you been listening the whole time since we started this a few minutes ago in our last segment?
3: Yes.
0: All right, so I'm gonna repeat one because I have an extra book, but I don't have an extra clue. So you're gonna have to listen carefully because maybe you didn't hear it or maybe you forgot. But so you have a little bit of a bonus here. All right.
3: Okay.
0: So here you go. I'm gonna give you the movie clue, and then you can guess the name of the movie from a 1 second clip. All right. this movie is loosely based on a much older story that had already been adapted for film decades earlier, long before the internet era. Here is your 1 second clue from that movie.
4: You've got mail.
0: What is the name of that movie?
3: I didn't hear it quite.
0: I'll give you another one. Okay, I'll give it to you again. You ready?
3: Okay.
0: Here's the 1 second clue.
4: You've got mail.
0: What is the name of that movie?
3: Lenscop Nails?
0: Well, I'm gonna let you hear it one more time. Listen very carefully.
4: You've got mail.
0: It's a movie about the internet. You know?
3: Wow.
0: You know?
3: You're
0: not quite there. You know what? I'm sorry, but you didn't quite get it there. And I appreciate your call. Why don't you hold on? We'll get you your name and information, and we'll send you something anyway.
3: Thank you.
0: All right, Guillermo. And, hey, thanks for telling us about your family down there. We're going to pray for them in just a moment, okay?
3: Okay.
0: All right, hold on. Let's go ahead and get his name and information there. All right, let's see. We can do John in Long Beach. Welcome to the Pastor Scott Show.
5: Hi, Pastor Scott.
0: Hey, John, how are you?
5: Good. I was just wondering, that jingle that you have, is that AI generated for the 1 minute contest?
0: Yes, it is. I wrote the lyrics and it made a song from it. Actually, I think AI probably also wrote the lyrics from a prompt I did. Isn't that crazy? That's an amazing thing. All right, so I'm going to give you the same one I gave him because he got that one wrong. And this could be a hard thing. Okay, ready? Here you go. 1 second clue. I'm going to read a clue and then a 1 second clip for the movie. This movie is loosely based on a much older story that had already been adapted for film decades earlier, long before the internet era. Here is your 1 second clue.
4: You've got mail.
0: What is the name of that movie?
5: It's AOL's famous saying, "You got mail."
0: That is correct. You've got mail. Hey, you know, it's a little harder for guys because it's kind of a girl movie, although I enjoyed that movie. You've Got Mail, Tom Hanks, Meg Ryan from back in the day.
5: Yeah.
0: All right. I'm going to get your information here, and we will send you this book here, Truth for Life by Alistair Begg, 365 Daily Devotions. This is a great book, so we're going to send you that. And so hold on and give your name and address to our screener. John, have a great day with all of that. Hey, everybody, that's it for today for the 1 second challenge. Hey!

0: Thank you, everybody, for playing. And we'll play that again next time we have some books to give away or something else to give away. We will do that. And everybody who's waiting online, sorry we didn't get to you, but call back next time when we play the 1 Second Challenge. Lulu and Natalie and Haney and Derek and a bunch of you have already dropped off. I appreciate your call. Tomorrow, by the way, is Open Line Friday on the Pastor Scott Show. You can call in about anything, but we're not going to give away all these books, at least not like this. Tomorrow. Okay, I want to make sure that we don't leave without praying for what's going on in Venezuela right now.
1: Earthquakes within the last couple hours, and this is pretty wild right now, so I want to bring this full for you because there was not a lot of activity until right now. It seems like maybe they have found someone in the rubble. They did bring out a stretcher. This is a live look at Venezuela. A magnitude 7.5 earthquake struck just 40 seconds after a 7.2 rocked the area. As you can see, there are collapsed buildings and homes. Authorities are still warning about aftershocks. The U.S. Geological Survey has said that high casualties and extensive damage are possible here.
0: The earthquake was 7.5, two of them. So three earthquakes you heard yesterday. One was here in California, actually, and another one in Japan, and then this one in really two earthquakes. I think one was a foreshock, they're describing it, but both of them were over seven. And it is pretty devastating. The last I saw, over 1,000 people, they think, have died. It's probably much more than that. So I don't want to leave today without praying for them. And I haven't heard much from the Japanese earthquake that happened, there's no immediate reports of injuries or deaths at this point, but we want to keep our Japanese friends in our prayers as well. So let me pray. God, we thinking right now of people, especially in Venezuela from these earthquakes yesterday, a country that has suffered so much already in recent years. And I pray, Lord, that they would be comforted today. I pray, Lord, that you would be with the families who are suffering loss. I pray, Lord, that you are with the first responders in country and those who are coming from the U.S. and from other countries who are going to help rescue people and help the recovery. Pray for that interim government, that they would do well in all these things. And we're grateful. We're grateful for Guillermo's family and others who are okay. God, we just ask that through this you would also bless and give wisdom to the churches who are sharing the gospel, caring for people in this tragedy. We pray, Lord, that it would not be as bad as it seems as far as loss. We ask these things in Jesus' name. Amen. All right, everybody, keep praying. Tomorrow is Open Line Friday on the Pastor Scott Show, and that means you can call about anything you want on Open Line Friday. You can pick your topic, and we will discuss that. We'll go back and forth. We'll have some fun. We'll get serious. We'll do all of that tomorrow on Open Line Friday. This is the Pastor Scott Show. 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We'll see you tomorrow. Good night.
2: The Bible tells us about two kings of Israel who responded to their sin in very different ways. The first was King Saul. God had told him to kill some animals, but he didn't. The other king, David, committed adultery with his neighbor's wife and had that neighbor killed. David's sin seems so much worse to us. Yet the Bible calls him a man after God's own heart. What made the difference? It was their response when confronted with their sin. Saul defended, justified, and excused himself. When he finally admitted his disobedience, he didn't want the news to leak out. On the other hand, David humbly confessed and repented of his sin. We can read about it in Psalms 32 and 51. The next time you recognize an area of sin, you can try to protect yourself, as Saul did, or you can take the pathway of brokenness and humility like David, the man after God's own heart. With Seeking Him, I'm Nancy DeMoss Waugemuth.
3: These words of Dr. Martin Luther King Jr. are among the most eloquent I've ever read on the subject of work. He said, "If a man is called to be a street sweeper, he should sweep streets even as Michelangelo painted, or Beethoven composed music, or Shakespeare wrote poetry. He should sweep streets so well that all the host of heaven and earth will pause to say, 'Here lived a great street sweeper who did his job well.'" 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This is David Jeremiah, encouraging you to get on the road to new life. 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
11: Greg Laurie here. 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
19: He's asleep in a trance, and he sees God himself in the form of fire move through the sacrifice. God doesn't require Abraham to do anything more. God says, by myself, saith the Lord, I'm going to do it.

0: In the book of James, we're told that faith without works is dead. But if we're not careful, we can fall into the opposite trap of turning our relationship with God into a to-do list, even though we don't have to earn God's favor, as we can see from Abraham. Well, hello and welcome to Discovering the Jewish Jesus. I'm your host, Dustin Roberts, and today Rabbi Schneider, he's going to show us what real biblical faith actually looks like. 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
1: God bless you and shalom, beloved ones. Now, this series is a little bit more intellectual and doctrinal than a lot of the things that I've brought to you before, but it will really help you to understand how the whole Bible fits together. I think you're going to gain information about how the Old and New Testaments fit together like a hand in a glove as we examine, beloved ones, the three primary scriptures in the Word of God, both the Old and New Testaments. We're going to be looking at, listen now, the Abrahamic covenant, the Mosaic covenant, and the New Covenant. These are the primary covenants in the Bible. Now, there are other covenants, but these three, the Abrahamic covenant, the Mosaic covenant, and the New Covenant, are the primary covenants that God has built His relationship with His people upon. Let's begin today just by inviting Father God in, that He'll use me and He'll prepare you to accomplish everything that He wants to do in our lives through this broadcast. Father God, we love You today and we worship You today. And You said if we would acknowledge You in all our ways, that You would direct our paths. Father, we love You. We ask You to come in now and, Father, use my ministry to build Your kingdom in the lives of all Your precious ones. We love You, Father, in Jesus' name. We'll begin now with the Abrahamic covenant. Now, I want you to understand, the Abrahamic covenant was made with Abraham and came upon all believers in Jesus, get this now, as a result of Abraham coming into a relationship with God by faith before there was any law. So let me say that again. In the book of Galatians, we read that the blessing of Abraham has come upon all believers in Christ Jesus. And the covenant that came into Abraham's life was based on his faith. God spoke to him and he believed. And because he believed, the Bible says, we're going to look at this, it was counted to him as righteous. In other words, God looked at Abraham as a righteous man, a man that was right with Him. That's what righteousness means, someone that's right with God, because Abraham believed God. Now, when Abraham believed God, get this, church, he did it before there was any law, before there was any Torah, before there was any written or oral law. I'm going to explain all this a little bit later in the broadcast today. It was based only on faith. God spoke to Abraham, and Abraham believed God, and God said it was counted to him as righteous. Now, listen to this. When Abraham believed God, when Abraham heard God's voice and believed, listen now, his faith translated, get this now, into action. So we read, for example, in the book of James, that real faith corresponds to action. In other words, sometimes in the Christian faith, people have a theology of faith, but they think that just believing the right things is enough. But biblically speaking, real faith, as is evidenced all the way back to the life of Abraham, always correlates to action. So James said, "You show me your faith without your works," he said, "but I'm going to show you my faith by my works," James said, "because faith without works is dead." In other words, when we really believe God, which is the basis that we enter into a relationship with Him, our belief is going to translate into action. So let's consider this a little further. We're talking about the same principles, but we're going to dissect them a little bit. I said that Abraham believed God beginning in Genesis 15, and then we see it for the scriptures that we're going to look at today. Then we'll also look at Genesis 22. And Abraham's faith then brought him into intimacy with the Lord. Now, hear what I'm saying to you. When we study most of the Torah, most of the Torah deals with Israel, listen now, after they'd received the law. In other words, God calls Israel to be His people. And then he brings them out of Egypt to Mount Sinai, where he gives them the law, the Ten Commandments. And then through most of the, what we call the Torah or the Pentateuch, the first five books of our Bible, what we see is the laws of God and Israel then walking in these laws and God holding them accountable to walk in the laws. But Abraham, listen now, Abraham had a relationship with God before the laws ever came. In other words, Abraham was not with Israel when they went to Mount Sinai. Abraham was not alive during the time of Moses. There was no law when Abraham entered into right relationship with God. There was neither a written law. Listen, that's the written word of God that we find once again beginning to be revealed when God brings Israel to Mount Sinai in Exodus, and then it continues in Leviticus, Numbers, and Deuteronomy. There was no written law. Neither was there, get this now, within Israel's history, an oral law. Now, I know that when I speak that term, oral law, that some of us don't know exactly what that means. Listen very carefully. This is fascinating. Rabbinic Judaism today, as well as the Pharisees of Jesus' day, believed both in the written law of God, which once again is contained in the Old Testament, as well as, get it now, an oral law. Now, the oral law, according to the Jewish people of Jesus' day and Rabbinic Judaism today, was supposedly, get this now, a law that Moses received when he was on top of Mount Sinai during that same point in history where he received the Ten Commandments, which were part of the written law. But what the oral law teaches, what people that believe in the oral law believe, is that Moses didn't just receive on top of Mount Sinai the written law, but he also received many more laws, people believe, that he didn't write down. Rather than writing them down, they believe, Moses passed them down orally, first to the 70 elders of Israel, and then the 70 elders of Israel passed it on, and it was then passed down to each succeeding generation. Eventually, Rabbinic Judaism today teaches that this oral law was written down in what is called the Mishnah, and then the commentary on it called the Talmud. Today, when rabbis are preparing for the rabbinate, when they're at rabbinical school, they study much of the oral law, not just the written law, but they spend a lot of time studying the oral law. Now, let's take a look at Mark chapter 7. It's going to help you to understand a little bit further what I'm referring to when I speak of this oral law. Again, we're speaking here of the Abrahamic covenant, and I'm just making the point that Abraham entered into this relationship with God before there was a law, either written or oral. This is fascinating stuff. I hope you enjoy it. It's a bit informative, but there is an application for your life that we're going to get to today. Let's look once again at Mark chapter 7. The Pharisees and some of the scribes gathered around him, speaking of Jesus, when they had come from Jerusalem. And it seemed that some of his disciples were eating their bread with impure hands, that is, unwashed. For the Pharisees and all the Jews did not eat unless they carefully washed their hands, thus observing, get this now, hear this, the tradition of the elders. That's a key phrase, this phrase here, the tradition of the elders in Mark chapter 7, verse 3. This phrase, the tradition of the elders, refers back to the time of Moses, when Moses brought the elders of Israel together. And what Rabbinic Jews and Orthodox Jews believe today is that Moses passed on this tradition that he received from the Father on top of Mount Sinai, called the tradition, he passed it on to the elders. Now, what they believe today is that this oral law, this, quote, tradition of the elders, helps us to better understand the written law. For example, we read in the written law about the Sabbath, thou shalt keep the Sabbath holy and not work on the Sabbath. But the question becomes, well, what's work? We're not supposed to work on the Sabbath. We read about that in the written word of God. But then those that want to be serious about keeping a day of rest and not working, then ask themselves, well, what's considered work? Is it considered work if I go to the lake 5 miles from my home with my dog and I throw a frisbee and play with my dog? Is that work? Or is it work if I go into my garage and I start working on my woodwork there because I like to make things out of wood? And so what Orthodox Jews today believe, and this went all the way back to the time of Jesus that I just read about in Mark 7, is that Moses passed down to the 70 elders of Israel the specifics of how to keep the written law, and these specifics are known as, get it now, the oral law, which is referred to in the New Testament as the tradition of the elders.
0: 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That's Rabbi to the number 88777. 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
1: Now let's look at what Jesus, this is a bit of a side note, but I just want to teach you this. Let's look at what Jesus taught about this supposed oral law. Is the oral law really from God? Did Moses really receive it at Mount Sinai like the Pharisees of Jesus' day believed? Like Orthodox Jewish community today believes? Is there this oral law that came to Moses at Mount Sinai? Let's look at what Jesus taught about it. Let's continue on. Verse number 4. And when they had come from the marketplace, they did not eat unless they cleansed themselves. And there are many other things which they have received in order to observe, such as the washing of cups and pitchers and copper pots. This is what's considered here part of the oral law. The Pharisees and the scribes asked him, why do your disciples not walk according, once again, oral law, tradition of the elders? They believe that this was given to Moses on Mount Sinai, passed on to the 70 elders, and that it's still enforced today. Why do they not observe, they asked Jesus, the tradition of the elders, and why do they eat the bread with impure hands, which is part of this oral law or tradition of the elders? Notice what Jesus said. Rightly did Isaiah prophesy of you hypocrites, as it is written, this people honors me with their lips, but their heart is far from me. But in vain do they worship me, get this now, teaching as doctrines. In other words, they're teaching this as if it's a thus saith the Lord type of word. Because remember, the Pharisees of Jesus' day were teaching that this oral law, which tells the Jews, you know, not to eat with impure hands, about how to wash pots and cups. Jesus said, you're teaching this as if a doctrine of God, as if it's a doctrine of God. When Jesus said, listen, it's just the tradition of men. So Jesus says in verse number 7, in vain do they worship me, teaching as doctrines the precepts of men, neglecting the commandment of God, he said, you hold to the traditions of men. And so today, one of the challenges that Orthodox Jews have with Messianic Jewish believers like myself, a Jew that believes that Jesus is the Messiah, is that we don't put weight on the oral law as they do. As a Jewish believer in Jesus, I don't put a lot of weight on this oral law, this tradition of the elders. Now, I do believe that

that Jews need to bring into their lifestyle, all that they're able to. The temple's not standing, there's no longer a priesthood, and as a result, there are no longer sacrifices being offered up in Jerusalem without the main temple there and without the priesthood. So some of those laws can't be kept until the third temple is built. But there are many, many, many, many, many, many laws that are part of the Hebrew Bible. But when Abraham came into a relationship with God, church, get this, beloved one, he wasn't keeping any of those laws because they were not given yet. This teaches you, beloved one, that even a six-year-old child can come to God with a heart that's humble and sincere and ask God into his life and enter into a perfect relationship with God right then and there. Because the Bible teaches that righteousness comes through faith. I'm going to show you that when we get to the New Testament, that the Abrahamic covenant is still in place. I'm going to take you in a second to Genesis chapter 15 and Genesis chapter 22. I'm going to show you the foundations of the Abrahamic covenant. When we get to the New Covenant, I'm going to show you that the Abrahamic covenant is still in place because Jesus fulfilled it. It's a covenant, beloved one, that is built, listen now, on faith, which I've been talking about, that Abraham believed God and it was counted unto him as righteousness. So number one, the Abrahamic covenant, we're studying the covenants of Scripture. We're looking at the three primary covenants, the Abrahamic covenant, the Mosaic covenant, and the New Covenant. Number one, we're seeing Genesis 15:26, the Abrahamic covenant was based on faith. Secondly, what I want you to hear today is that the Abrahamic covenant is based on a promise that God made. In other words, in Genesis 22, we're going to see that Abraham heard God's voice, he believed God, and so he stepped forward to offer up his only son whom he loved. And when he obeyed the voice of God by faith, God said to him, listen, because you have done this thing, I have sworn, listen now, I have sworn, declares the Lord. So God made a promise. It's irrevocable. God said, Abraham, because you've done this, I am declaring and swearing that I'm going to do this thing. So secondly, the Abrahamic covenant is based on promise. It's the promise that God made to Abraham. And God said to him, Abraham, get it now, in your seed, Abraham, all the nations of the earth shall be blessed. So God made a promise, Abraham, through your seed, through your lineage, I'm going to bless all the nations on the face of the earth. A promise that God made. Number one, based on faith. Number two, based on the promise God had made. Number three, church, the Abrahamic covenant, get this now, as opposed to the new covenant, the Abrahamic covenant, listen, is unconditional. In other words, God promised that he was going to do it. He said, Abraham, because you've done this thing, by myself, I have sworn, declares the Lord, I'm going to do this. I'm going to bless the nations of the earth through your seed. And that seed, we read in Galatians, is Jesus. It is unconditional. God said, I'm going to do it. Nothing's going to stop it. Get it. It's not based on conditions. There's nothing more that anyone needs to do to see the promise that God made to Abraham fulfilled. God swore it. He said, I'm going to do it. And we're going to see, beloved ones, when I take you through the Scriptures, that to prove that it's sovereign and unconditional, that God alone is the one that does it, we're going to go to the book of Genesis chapter 15, where Abraham prepares a sacrifice for the Lord. He splits the sacrifice in half. He cuts it in the middle, lays the halves of the animal in half. And as he does, he falls into a trance. And as he's in this trance state, the fire of the Lord appears and moves through the halves of the animals, right down the center. Ordinarily, in a covenant, both parties would have to walk through the center of the sacrifice, meaning that in order for the covenant to stand, both parties have to do their part. The covenant's only valid when both parties fulfill their obligations to the covenant. But in the covenant that God makes with Abraham, Abraham doesn't do anything. He's asleep in a trance, and he sees God himself in the form of fire move through the sacrifice one direction and another direction. God doesn't require Abraham to do anything more. God says, by myself, saith the Lord, I'm going to do it. We're going to get deeper into this. The benefit for you in the

0: simple form is for you to understand that the covenant of love, beloved child of His, that He's made with you, it's very simple. It's based on simply believing He is who He said He is and that He did what He said He did. Simply that He's a God that loves you, that He sent Jesus on the cross to die for you, to prove His love for you. And if you will simply, beloved, receive Him into your life and give love back to Him, He's going to do such an amazing thing with your life, your mind can't even conceive it. Beloved, discovering the Jewish Jesus has some very specific strategies about how we're going to be reaching Jewish people living in the land of Israel in the years ahead. I want to ask you to financially sow into this ministry so that I can accomplish all that God has given me to do. It's always cost money, beloved ones, to spread the gospel. When the Lord told Moses to build the tabernacle, the first thing the Lord told Moses to do was to raise a contribution from amongst the people so that Moses would have the resources that he needed to build the Mishkan, which is the Hebrew word for tabernacle. The same truth holds today. It costs money, beloved, to spread the gospel. Whether it's through television, radio, even social media costs money. I can't do it without you. I want to ask you, would you partner with God? Would you partner with me? 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
1: 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And now let's wrap up with Rabbi sharing the blessing that God entrusted to Aaron, the high priest of Israel. I hope you have a wonderful weekend from all of us at Discovering the Jewish Jesus. Rabbi?
2: 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The Lord make His face shine on you and be gracious to you. The Lord lift you up with His countenance. And the Lord give you, beloved one, His peace.
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4: The Bible tells us about two kings of Israel who responded to their sin in very different ways. The first was King Saul. God had told him to kill some animals, but he didn't. The other king, David, committed adultery with his neighbor's wife and had that neighbor killed. David's sin seems so much worse to us. Yet the Bible calls him a man after God's own heart. What made the difference? It was their response when confronted with their sin. Saul defended, justified, and excused himself. When he finally admitted his disobedience, he didn't want the news to leak out. On the other hand, David humbly confessed and repented of his sin. We can read about it in Psalms 32 and 51. The next time you recognize an area of sin, you can try to protect yourself, as Saul did, or you can take the pathway of brokenness and humility like David, the man after God's own heart. With Seeking Him, I'm Nancy DeMoss Wagmuth.
5: These words of Dr. Martin Luther King Jr. are among the most eloquent I've ever read on the subject of work. He said, "If a man is called to be a street sweeper, he should sweep streets even as Michelangelo painted, or Beethoven composed music, or Shakespeare wrote poetry. He should sweep streets so well that all the host of heaven and earth will pause to say, 'Here lived a great street sweeper who did his job well.'" Here's a suggestion. 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
10: I intend to talk to the Lord. I intend to invite Him into my days. I intend to engage with him on a very regular basis. 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I'm not leaving prayer to formal religious services. I'm not leaving it to a devotional time. I want to engage in dialogue with the Lord as if he were truly my friend. Let's determine that we will ask and knock and seek and invite and be certain that whatever is emerging in our lives, that we have given God an open door to be engaged in those things.
9: 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We'll be back to the message in just a moment. 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That's 855-577-2255. We're so glad you're here to listen. 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
10: I grew up in church world. I grew up in church when I wasn't a Christian. When I became a Christian, I didn't find a lot of meaning in church, so I stayed away for a long time. But the one consistent through all of that was prayer was a part of the discussion, but I considered it to be pretty inert. I didn't consider prayer to be particularly significant. Prayer was something you did at the beginning of a service or at a transition point in a service or a way of saying, we're done now. I very much dislike using prayer in those ways. Prayer is an invitation to Almighty God. It's not a signal that we're changing pace. And what I want to invite you to with me over the next session or three is perhaps a little different imagination of the role of prayer in your life. And if you are like I was for too long, that prayer is kind of a passive response. You know, I hear people say, well, after you've done everything you know to do, maybe we should pray. Imagine if somebody came to you and said, you know, I've asked everybody I could think of for help, and nobody could help, and then I remembered you, so I thought, well, maybe. Not particularly affirming. I asked all the smart people I knew for an answer, but nobody could help me, so I thought I might as well call you. I think that's a little bit the way that the attitude that we've held about prayer, that we do everything we could do and try everything we know to try. And then when we're out of options, well, you know, I guess we could pray. I'd like to reverse that completely. That the greatest expression of opportunity in your life begins with prayer. And I know particularly, I think we have problems, religious people, you know, well, I don't pray. Or I don't know how to pray, or I don't. That's a lousy excuse. It's like saying, I don't read. For years, I've been saying to you, don't say I don't read, just say I like to be ignorant. And rather than say I don't pray, just say I'm not interested in the power of God. Because without prayer, I think you will live mostly void of the power of God. So I want to walk through this with you and see what we can learn, what we can gain. It's really an attempt to try to enable our Christianity to be more assertive. Not aggressive, assertive. An expression of the authority that God intends us to be in the earth. I don't find Jesus to be passive. I don't find Jesus' closest friends to be passive characters. I don't find the initiative of God through the pages of our Bible to be a passive thing at all. And I don't believe that we'll fulfill God's purposes for us in the 21st century with a passive attitude. So I want to start in Isaiah 36. There's an event in Israelite history. The Assyrian army, who is the dominant military force in that season in the region, in the ancient Near East. They have ransacked the northern kingdom of Israel. They've attacked Judah. They've destroyed the major fortified cities. The only real city left is Jerusalem. And they've turned their army's attention to Jerusalem. And they've made some rather menacing statements. I just put a small portion in your notes. the commander, and he's the commander of the Assyrian army, stood and called out in Hebrew. He wanted the people who lived in the city of Jerusalem to understand in their language. So it's a very arrogant challenge he's about to make. Hear the words of the great king, the king of Assyria. This is what the king says. Do not let Hezekiah deceive you. Hezekiah is king in Jerusalem. He cannot deliver you. Don't let Hezekiah persuade you to trust in the Lord. When he says the Lord will surely deliver us, the city will not be given into the hand of the king of Assyria. Do not listen to Hezekiah. This is what the king of Assyria says. Make peace with me and come out to me. Then every one of you will eat from his own vine and fig tree and drink water from his own cistern until I come and take you to a land like your own, a land of grain and new wine, a land of bread and vineyards. Do not let Hezekiah mislead you when he says, the Lord will deliver us. Has the God of any nation ever delivered us from the hand of the king of Assyria? What a bold, arrogant mocking of God. Amen? He's speaking to the people of Jerusalem in their own language, and he says multiple times, don't let your leaders convince you that God is faithful. Don't listen to them when they say God will deliver you. Don't be deceived by them. And this isn't just like a debate. The military might of Assyria is on full display. Every inhabitant of the city of Jerusalem understands that as if it's about military competition, they have no hope. There is no means of deliverance. There's no plan B. There's no possibility of escape. All their resources have been exhausted. And now the commander of the opposing army stands and mocks God. It seems like a very contemporary expression of the world we live in, where powerful voices stand and mock God, where we have months celebrated on a national basis by any number of people and organizations and professional sports leagues mocking God, saying to you, don't imagine there's a God in heaven. Don't imagine you should submit to his authority or to his boundaries or to his definitions of morality and immorality. There is no God in heaven that will back up his claims. We stand in defiance of him. You see, the world we face is not a dramatically new world. The spiritual conflict in our world is as old as human civilization. It goes back to the Garden of Eden. It's been expressed in every generation. And yet in every one of those generations, there have been men and women who said, I will stand with God. And I'm asking you to consider doing that. I understand something of the resistance that will come. I understand something of the battle that you'll have in your mind, of the voices that will be raised against you, of the temptation to think, well, I can just be quiet. The Assyrian commander said, if you'll just capitulate, if you'll deny God, if you'll ignore the authority over your life, we'll give you a good future. Was he telling the truth? No. That wasn't the plan at all. When the enemy comes to invite you towards ungodliness and wickedness and capitulation, he does it with a very tempting proposal. There'll be less resistance this way. There'll be more affirmation this way. You'll find more happiness this way, or more pleasure this way, or more fulfillment this way. Isn't that always the way temptation comes? I've never had temptation knock on the door of my life and say, I'm here to destroy you. I'm here to be the bitterest pill you've ever swallowed. I'm here to devastate you emotionally, financially, and physically. May I come in? Temptation never comes that way. Well, when Hezekiah heard the challenge, he didn't defend himself before the people. He didn't offer a rebuttal to the Assyrian commander. He went to the temple and prayed. I'm grateful for a governor that would embrace the biblical worldview of a family. And God sent the prophet Isaiah, who was a contemporary of Hezekiah's, with a message for Hezekiah. And that's, I put it in your notes. It's the very next chapter. It's Isaiah 37. Isaiah, the son of Amoz, sent a message to Hezekiah. This is what the Lord, the God of Israel, says. Now, he's heard what the Assyrian king has said. This is what the God of Israel says. Because you have prayed to me concerning Sennacherib, who is the Assyrian king. This is the word of the Lord spoken against him. The virgin daughter of Zion despises you and mocks you. The daughter of Jerusalem tosses her head as you flee. You need to read that a dozen times or so. It needs to settle in deep within you. Isaiah sent a messenger. He didn't even go himself. Send a message to Hezekiah and tell him, this is what God says. Because you prayed, watch what I'm going to do. The implication is very unsettling. What if Hezekiah hadn't prayed? What if Hezekiah had just panicked? What if Hezekiah had just negotiated? What if Hezekiah had just complained? Because you prayed. May I ask you a question? Do you think it's possible you forfeited anything in your life that God perhaps would have done had you known to pray? I'm pretty certain that's true in my own life, but I'm determined to make that a very diminished part of my future. I intend to talk to the Lord. I intend to invite him into my days. I intend to engage with him on a very regular basis. Don't always know what to say, don't always know how to ask, but I'm learning. I'm not leaving prayer to formal religious services. I'm not leaving it to a devotional time. I want to engage in dialogue with the Lord as if he were truly my friend.
9: 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But first, a word from Pastor Allen about his new book.
11: Folks, understanding who you are in Christ, the price that was paid to give you status in the kingdom of God, it will write a future for you that is not dependent upon your family of origin, your life circumstance, the expressions of evil that you've had to overcome. 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We put this little booklet together. 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
9: 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Now, let's get back to Pastor Allen with his message called Expressions of God's Power.
10: And so I'm inviting you this summer, in the midst of this growing season, wherever you are in your spiritual journey, you may be a grizzled veteran or a beginner or someplace in between, to imagine that there's a role for prayer that would write a different future than you've had, if you would be interested. We can't master this in a single session, but we're going to turn over some rocks and at least consider some things. Philippians chapter 4 and verse 6, the Apostle Paul's writing from a Roman prison to a community of believers for whom he's been instrumental. And he says to them, don't be anxious about anything. He's the one in prison. And he's writing them not to worry. Don't be anxious about anything, but in everything, by prayer and petition, with thanksgiving, present your requests to God. And the peace of God, which transcends all understanding, will guard your hearts and your minds in Christ Jesus. Don't be anxious about anything. So we can begin with this acknowledgement that if we're anxious about something, we've stepped away from God's best for us. In the Sermon on the Mount, in Matthew's gospel, Jesus says a handful of times in a single chapter, do not worry. I'm old school. I think if Jesus said, do not worry, he means, don't worry. And I think if he's cautioning us against it multiple times in such close proximity, it's because he understands the reality of the challenge. So I think the first thing we have to acknowledge is that we have an adversary that would like to create in you and me anxiety, to make us uncomfortable, unsettled. Because if he can do that, if the enemy can cause you to be anxious and worried and fretful and disrupted, you lose the peace of God. You forfeit a great deal of the awareness of what God might have to say or to direct you towards. Because you kick in that flight or fight response in you, and the rest of your senses lose a little bit of their sharpness. What Paul is inviting his friends to do is in everything, by prayer and petition, with thanksgiving, to present your request to God. In everything, he said, in everything. In everything. I've shared with you lately how the Lord has really convicted me in recent weeks about my attitude towards prayer. And he did it through a series of things. It didn't happen for me all in one moment, but it all came together with a clarity that has changed how I pray. I found that my prayers and my exposure to prayer, I've been in hundreds and hundreds, thousands of prayer meetings, and we tend to pray for intensely personal things, which is not inappropriate. You know, we pray for ourselves and our health and our voice, and please don't stop. And our neighbor's dog, and our, you know, our cousin Boo. And again, it's not inappropriate. God knows, he says, the number of hairs on our head. But I also realize that we're ambassadors for the kingdom of God, that we're salt and light in the world, and that if we only use the authority that's given us as citizens in the kingdom of God, the authority of the name of Jesus and the power of his shed blood, to deal with the personal issues of my life, I'm abandoning my assignment as an ambassador. I believe we have to pray on behalf of families in our nation, that a biblical view of family will be celebrated, not because politicians say so, because the people say so. Don't tell me you care about children unless you're praying for biblical families to emerge across our nation. The data is overwhelming. There's nothing even close to comparable for the well-being of children. It's not even close. And it's begun to change the way I pray. I've shared it with you. We've been praying that the gospel will be preached in the streets of Tehran, that there'll be a freedom for Jesus to be proclaimed in Tehran after decades of brutal, horrific, violent tyranny. I'm praying the same thing for Havana, 90 miles off the coast of Miami. The people frozen in time. And in my life, I haven't committed, until recently, I hadn't committed much time to praying in any serious way that darkness would be broken. I'm praying for Venezuela, that what has begun there will be expanded. Somebody brought me a video of people they knew being released from prison with tears running down their cheeks. And they said the Christians are being turned loose from the prisons where they've been held. I'm praying for Venezuela. I've been praying for Nigeria, where they were hunting Christians, that the people that were hunting Christians would become the hunted. I know it's uncomfortable. I'm just not praying in a blanket way. I'm praying I'm still praying for my voice to be better. And I'm praying for character quest, and I still pray for the things that are, but God has given us a role, folks. Get you a notebook. I don't know what your devotional time looks like. Maybe you do the Bible reading. Maybe you read our daily devotional. allow yourself a few minutes as a part of that devotional. Just write down, this week I'm going to pray for. And let the Spirit of God put one thing on your heart and begin to say, God, let there come change there. Let the fraud in our nation be turned back. May we become unwilling to tolerate fraud at the levels that we have accepted it. It's unimaginable what we have tolerated. We're the church. We're the church. This isn't political. It's not about parties or elections. We're the people of God. We're reading Leviticus together right now. Are you paying attention? God's not casual. It's not like just worship however you would like. Just get together when you're in the mood, whatever you want to wear, just wear that. Pick up as much manna as you would like. Do whatever you want. That's not the God I'm reading about. I'm reading that thinking, oh, Lord, I've been so sloppy. When you think of prayer, I want you to think of it in a simpler way. I'll talk more about it. We've done this a lot together over the years, but let's pray sentence prayers. It's not the only way to pray. But I think sometimes we stay away from prayer because we think there's a tone of voice or a vocabulary or a certain amount of theological proficiency you have to have. Baloney. Prayer is an invitation to God. Some of the most powerful prayers in Scripture are sentence prayers. They're things you can pray on a daily basis, very available to you. Almighty God, I ask for your help. In Jesus' name, amen. I think most of our prayers would improve if we would hush. You know, we pray like God doesn't know. You ever prayed with anybody that explains to God? Oh, come on now. I've been in more prayer meetings than most of you. God, I want to pray for my neighbor. You know, the one that lives next door to me. Or they have that red roof on their house. Or they drive a Tesla. Lord, they have three kids, and you know their dog, Rover, God. And I'm sitting watching them pray, and I'm thinking, if you have to explain all that to God, there's probably no help coming. I think you're appropriate to invite God into the specifics and the circumstances, but I don't always think we have to. Usually we're praying to the people we're with. And again, I don't think that's wicked. Kind of the way kids learn to talk and but we can't grow past that. Prayer is an invitation to Almighty God. You know, I found that if I'm given an opportunity to speak to someone whose help I need or who has expertise that I don't have, and I've managed to gain an appointment or an audience or whatever that may be, I've learned that those are very valuable moments. And I try not to spend them in frivolous ways. And I try to talk to the Lord that way. If you're here and you need healing, your voice may be a little froggy, or you may have something really serious, whatever it is. I'm just going to ask you to stand really quickly. I don't mean that generic, we all need healing, I heard that. But I mean if there's a specific place you're inviting the power of God. See, I believe God heals the sick. He didn't always do it on the timeline I want him to. You know, I was perfect last, I'm a perfect probably stretch, I was reasonably healthy when I left church last Saturday night, but before 10 o'clock, I wasn't. It felt like an attack. But it doesn't diminish what I believe about God. And you want to be able to invite God into your life. We trust him. He's a God of grace and mercy. The best single idea I've ever learned about healing that helped me more than any is that God designed your body to heal. If you cut your finger, you don't lose your mind and amputate it and think, well, I ruined that. You put a little Band-Aid over it and go, it'll be better in a couple of days. You don't do that with the screen on your iPhone. God designed you to heal. So when we ask for healing, we're simply asking God to let our bodies respond in the way he designed them. When we're not well, some part of the original design is not functioning. And we're asking God to restore that design function. That seems much simpler to me. Father, I thank you for your word and its truth and its power. I thank you for your great love for us, that you sent your Son, that through his sacrifice, our sins could be forgiven, and that by his stripes we might be healed. Lord, I pray for each person and their expression of faith, that you would bring your life and your strength and your vitality to them. Lord, do what only you do. We trust you. 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We trust your spirit and your power to bring life and health and vitality to our mortal bodies. In Jesus' name, amen. Hallelujah. Let's go pray.
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5: These words of Dr. Martin Luther King Jr. are among the most eloquent I've ever read on the subject of work. He said, "If a man is called to be a street sweeper, he should sweep streets even as Michelangelo painted, or Beethoven composed music, or Shakespeare wrote poetry. He should sweep streets so well that all the host of heaven and earth will pause to say, 'Here lived a great street sweeper who did his job well.'" Here's a suggestion. 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This is David Jeremiah, encouraging you to get on the road to new life. 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
13: True and effective prayer must begin in heaven with the will of God if it wishes to have an answer from heaven. As the Southern Baptist preacher Adrian Rogers famously said, "Prayers that begin in heaven get to heaven." That is why God delighted in the prayer of Solomon in 1 Kings 3, 5-13. At the heart of that petition was a desire to see God glorified through a people who were well-ruled and a kingdom well-governed. This wasn't a prayer about Solomon, but about God and his people, a prayer easily answered. Let's not forget that prayer was given that we might be better servants of God. It was not given to make God our servant. That was our Minute of Truth. If you enjoyed what you heard today, visit us online at ktt.org to hear more clear biblical truth for everyday living.
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18: All right, real talk. Have you ever picked up a movie thinking it's PG, we're safe, and 10 minutes later you're grabbing the remote like it's an emergency situation? Or you give in to the hype, everybody's talking about it, and halfway through you're thinking, well, that's 2 hours and 15 bucks I'm never going to get back. Yeah, we've all taken a few cinematic hits. And so today we're helping you dodge the awkward, skip the regrets, and actually know what you're walking into. Before you hit play or commit to that popcorn and disappointment combo and all those extreme pricings, we're going to fix it starting right now. Welcome to the 805 Connection. I'm Brian Toohey, and today we're helping you make smarter movie choices before you hit the theater and stream at home. We're talking about three very different films getting attention right now, from a PG comedy to a World War II drama to a horror movie getting tons of buzz, and even a new Spider-Man, again, yes, another Spider-Man universe series. And joining us today is Paul Acey, and Director of Media Culture with Focus on the Family, leading the Plugged In team. Paul, great to have you back again with us.
19: Always a thrill. Yeah, we watch the movies, so you don't have to.
18: Yeah, I'll tell you what, you know, your Plugged In reviews are useful tools, and I plug it all the time, letting ministry leaders and youth leaders and regular listeners get this, because it really helps a lot. You guys do a very extensive and detailed accounts of movies that are out, and you even have a YouTube section. You've got games also, and you've got everything. It's all wrapped up into one great resource.
19: Well, thank you so much. Yeah, we do try to give everybody who comes to our site what they really need. You know, if it's out there in theaters, if it's on their TV, if they want to even read it, you know, we try to give something for them so they know whether they want to spend their time or not. Just like what you were talking about, their time is precious, their money is precious, and you gotta spend it wisely.
18: You hit it on the nose. How many times have I sat down and to watch a movie here at home? You know, I've got the Netflix, and I'm kind of, I've got all of my thing dialed in, and you start to watch something and you go, well, that's, and I usually give it we'll give it three episodes, because, they're going to establish characters. So it's kind of, can be a little boring at first. And I get beyond the cusp of three or four. And if it's grabbed me, then I go, okay, let's continue this. But you talked about that time you never get back. We talked about that in the opening. time is so essential that you don't want to waste your time. So, hey, speaking of that, let's dive right in. The Breadwinner, let's start with that one. PG comedy starring Nate Bargatze, if I get that correct. Nate Bargatze, everybody seen him. I've seen him doing his comedy specials, and I think he hosts a talk show, I believe, or a game show. Well, on paper, this looks like a clean, family-friendly movie. What's the premise, Paul?
19: Yeah, so this is really based on his comedy. You know, he specializes in family comedy. He is a clean comic. He is a Christian comic. Not that he makes a big deal of that, of course, in his routines or not. But you know, when you see a Neil Bargatze show, you know you're not going to be too shocked. And I think that this movie sort of filters into that well. The Breadwinner is essentially he plays a dad, and he plays a guy who really, really does a good job at his business, too. He is very good at his job. He thinks he's a great father, but the reason why he thinks he's a great father is because his wife does all the hard work, right?
18: Yeah, there you go.
19: His wife is just an amazing stay-at-home mom, but she has an opportunity to actually release her own invention, essentially. Shark Tank picked up this invention. She needs to get it off the ground, so she needs to leave home for a month. And that means that Nate's character, who is also named Nate, needs to deal with his kids on his own for a whole month.
18: Goodness.
19: So this is a really fun movie. It's it probably there's a lot of it's sort of a dumb dad trope. So your mileage may vary on this if you get sort of tired of that. But our reviewer really enjoyed it. He thought that it was really clean. And if you enjoy Nate's humor, then chances are you'll probably enjoy this movie.
18: You know, Paul, a lot of families hear PG and assume it's a safe bet, but that doesn't always mean it's meaningful or worth the time. How does this one stack up from a plugged-in perspective?
19: You know, it really stacks up pretty well. You will hear some milder issues, you know, if you have a huge sensitivity to God's name being taken in vain. There could be some questionable uses there. There's some slapstick humor. But for the most part, this really does feel like one of those old-fashioned family movies. And that's nice for us at Plugged In to review.
18: Oh, yeah. I was looking at a trailer of it because that's how I live in my world. I have to look at the trailers before we talk here. And it kind of gave me a feeling of Mr. Mom, you know, Keaton's pick many, many years ago. But it looked a lot of fun. It was pretty funny, the trailers. And I thought very family-friendly looking. You never know. Yeah. There's things that sneak in, of course. But you mentioned the language content. And that always happens. And now it seems like nowadays you can't get around that. It's just I think they have to put that, they feel they have to put that in there. So the bottom line, it's a good family movie night. It's worth the ticket price if you're going to go pay the full tilt. And
19: again, if you are a Nate Bargatze fan, I do think it is. There's a lot of movies that have done this trope, and many of them probably do it a little bit better. But again, if you're a fan of Nate, then I think that this is worth your time.
18: Yeah, he's a pretty good guy. His comedy acts are pretty funny, and I appreciate the fact it's clean comedy. It's not, you know, it doesn't have to go into the real vulgar stuff. So, now let's pivot to. I got the mowers. They go, oh, he's on the air. I see the on air light. You know, here we go. We'll dive in, and I'm gonna let you talk, and I'll quiet myself down. Let's head over to Pressure. It's a PG-13 World War II drama. This one takes us into the days leading up to D-Day. But from a unique angle, what's the story here?
19: Yeah, so this is a really interesting theme in that it actually deals with, you know, obviously one of the most critical battles in the 20th century, but it deals with it from the perspective of the weather. What's the weather like? And you wouldn't think that that would be a great theme for a two-hour movie. Maybe it's just because I'm kind of a history wonk, but I really found it fascinating. So it's really set up on the days leading up to D-Day, which is set for June 5th. And Ike Eisenhower, he's preparing this, the greatest naval invasion of all time, trying to get to the shores of France, which is dominated by Nazi Germany. But he needs to know whether any of his boats are actually going to sink because the weather is bad. So he calls in some meteorologists. One says, oh, the weather June 5th will be just fine. Another guy, a British meteorologist named James Stagg, he says, no, the weather is going to be terrible, and here's why. So it sort of unpacks a little bit of a war between these two meteorologists in the midst of this wider war. And spoiler warning, D-Day was not June 5th. So we kind of know where the story is heading.
18: There we go. Hey, you know, it's kind of a unique angle, as you mentioned, from the weather standpoint, which is kind of interesting. But it's not really about the battle, but the decisions leading up to it. And is this kind of more of a thinking man's historical drama, do you think? Or, you know, who's this targeting?
19: No, that's a great way to put it. It is targeting an older audience, one that probably is familiar maybe and very interested in history, right? As I am. This really does take most of the action, quote-unquote action, takes place at Allied headquarters. You do see a little bit of war footage, but it's not that graphic. You hear some swearing every once in a while, of course. It definitely that pushes it up to the PG-13 level. This is a gripping story of a really underrated chapter of American history. And I really enjoyed it because of that.
18: Paul, when you look at the film through the plugged-in lens, what stands out in the terms of positive elements? Is it, a little bit of language exceptions? What are the positive values that come through that that a family might pick up?
19: You know, I really liked the fact that this movie, it takes place, obviously, at Allied headquarters. It deals with a lot of egos, a lot of differing opinions. You know that all these people are working for the very same goal. They want this to be successful. And it's great to see that sort of manifested on screen, right? People who have differing opinions, who are able to put those opinions aside eventually and move toward a unified goal. You know, the other thing that is interesting, you will see some very, very subtle faith elements within the context. You have people in a church service who sing a hymn about the weather, essentially. And a critical swing in the weather takes place actually during that church service. So there are a little bit of faith elements that you can pick up from this movie as well.
18: Yeah, I was looking at the trailer again, and I have a hard time with the mummy guy, playing Ike. I don't know why. I was having a hard time overcoming that. But Brendan has come. We're talking about Brendan Fraser. He's come a long way, his acting, and I was glad to see him in the role. I remember there was a great TV, I think, miniseries with Robert Duvall playing Ike many, many years. That goes back to the 70s, I think. And I would encourage people to watch it. I thought Robert Duvall pulled it off, and it looks a lot like Ike when they dressed him up and shaved his head, sides of his head and things. But I'm glad this one doesn't. I don't know if this one brings up his, Ike had a little bit of an affair. Let's put it that way. It when he was overseas, and I don't know if this one touches on that or not. I hope it doesn't. Did you see anything like that?
19: No, you really don't see anything like that. You do see him chain smoking. He was a notorious chain smoker. Yeah. So you do see some elements like that. But really, this stays very clear to what the actual wartime drama. So you're not going to see any, you don't see Ike walking away with any women that would be categorized as inappropriate.
18: Yeah, I just remember that scene from in the 70s. I was kind of shocked and horrified because I was in the military at the time, and I was like, Ike, he's kind of like a hero to us. And it just talked about his dalliance, and I was a little disappointed in that. But hey, I'm just glad that this is a good, solid movie talking more about the weather.
19: Yeah, that's absolutely right. That's absolutely right.
18: If you're just joining us, we're talking with Paul Acey from Focus on the Family's Plugged In team, helping you navigate what's worth watching right now. 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It's one of the best tools out there for making wise media choices. And you can sign up and have this wonderful resource tool come straight into your email box. I do. Every Friday I get what's happening this week. And or you can just go jump in ahead, go right to their website. And they have wonderful graphics. I think your main splash page has one of the movies we're going to talk about here in just a moment. But there are blogs there. Also advice on how to set parental controls on different mediums. If you have, say, like a Roku and you have Paramount Plus, Apple Plus, how to set those things up for parents who are concerned about kids venturing a little off the grid. I had some scallywags in my family, and you had to kind of keep an eye on that and make sure that they weren't going into the wrong areas. So, but all right, we're back now to talk about Backrooms. One thing that's kind of fascinating for me, this is an R-rated horror film that's getting a lot of attention. For people hearing about it, what is this movie about?
19: Yeah, so Backrooms, it's very interesting setup, right? And one of the reasons why it's getting so much attention is it's predicated on a bit of internet folklore. Mm-hmm. Back in 2019, someone posted a picture of essentially a hobby store that was being renovated, and it showed the yellow walls and yellow floors and this weird fluorescent lighting, and it creeped a lot of people out. That spawned sort of this whole backrooms culture where you have the idea is that you can go through these secret doors and you can

0: to the big screen. And essentially, you have this furniture store owner who goes through one of these secret doors, finds the back rooms, and it's all about what he finds there. Yeah. We'll just say that. And we will just say not everybody makes it out of those back rooms. So.
1: That's always isn't that always the point in these horror movies? Somebody's not going to make it. I remember in the early days, Johnny Depp didn't make it with Edward Scissorhands. It was the Freddy Krueger. I remember Johnny Depp got it. A young Johnny Depp.
0: Oh yeah,
1: Depp,
0: yeah, yeah,
1: yeah, yeah. So this one's creating a lot of buzz. What do you think it is? The concept, visuals, psychology in it, or maybe all of them?
0: Yeah, you know, I think that part of the appeal is really just the fact that it's rooted in that internet culture. I've actually gotten a few notes from folks, readers, you know, teen readers who are asking us when our review is going to be up of that. So you know that there's a lot of interest with teens, with 20-somethings. It has this community around the concept of the back rooms, and I think that really pushes it forward. The other thing is that it's a really creative idea. You know, when you're talking about horror, sometimes you can see the same themes play over and over and over again. This brings to us a new sort of haunted house story. This is a 21st yeah. century haunted house story that we can, and one of the things that I like about this is rated R, and it does have a lot of problems, right? The language is really bad. You do have some blood that can get pretty gory. Mm-hmm. But in terms of a R-rated horror flick, a lot of the scares are predicated on just that unsettling feeling that you have looking at this world around you. And the restraint that I see in that, that's something that even though this is an R-rated horror movie that I wouldn't recommend anybody see for that type of genre, it's fairly restrained.
1: Yeah, it. I happened to watch some of the on YouTube. I happened to see that one time. It was funny how YouTube gives you kind of a splash page and shows you what's hot, trending. And I saw that and I go, what is that? And at first I thought, is this real? You know how some people will put in pictures of a long lost Burger King inside of a mall, some old malls that have been shut down. So I kind of ventured in. I saw it. And then I thought, well, this is really creepy. You know, and then I realized, this can't be real. Come on. But I was curious, so I followed it through, and it really kind of works. It made me get really kind of creeped out, and I go, yeah, I know I'm going to get out of this, because it was really odd, and it made you just feel uncomfortable, the unknown. And I thought, wow, you know, this is. I kind of stopped watching. I went on to something else, but I thought that's really powerful. That really yeah. works. So. Interesting. I want to see this movie just because of that. So, go ahead.
0: It is interesting because when you think about this movie, it really is built on sort of that liminal space idea, these empty spaces. And that means that all the content, all the R-rated content, completely unnecessary. Everything that makes this movie scary is well within PG-13 bounds.
1: Yeah. And I agree with that because I when I saw the YouTube versions of it, this creator originally made, I didn't see any gore, but it was just that in the darkness somewhere in this large room there was something breathing and growling, and it was just it was kind of creepy. But well, let's lighten things up a little bit. Here's a new series called Spider Noir on Amazon. This is a different take on Spider-Man. What's this setup?
0: Yeah. So this takes place in an alternate reality. Probably a lot of your listeners may be familiar with Spider-Man Noir from a really delightful Spider-Man Into the Spider-Verse movie that was released in 2018, I believe. Super fun movie, but it featured this character who was in a trench coat and a fedora, and he came from an alternative universe, and he was sort of this superhero / gumshoe, you know, that the old Humphrey Bogart type of gumshoe that you might have seen in the Maltese Falcon or something. This is a series about

0: character. It stars Nicolas Cage, and it really pushes into that sort of 1930s, 1940s sensibility. The Amazon Prime, which is the streaming service that airs it, allows you to watch it both in color or in black and white. And black and white is the way to watch it. Okay. Unfortunately, it is rated TVMA. And again, like Backrooms, it didn't need it at all. There's way more blood than you need to see. There's more language. There's a few sensual asides, I would say. So there are definitely some problems. And for younger fans who learned about this character from a really nice cartoon, that's disappointing that they sort of closed the door on sort of family watching.
1: Yeah, so it's a little bit older, more older kids, adults kind of watch it. Yep. I kind of like it. It's intriguing because I'm so back in the Peter Parker and the cartoon days. I watched some of the Tobey Maguire's version, and I kind of got lost after that. And I really, for some reason, I get kind of like, oh, another remake? Whatever. Well, you know, I want to do a quick lightning round with you here right before we go. We got a little bit of time. What movie you recommend right now?
0: Oh, man. You know what? I really did love Project Hail Mary. I know that's been out for a while.
1: Good one.
0: Mandalorian and Grogu, I wouldn't say that's a great movie from an aesthetic perspective, but it is fun. And if you like monsters, it's a pretty fun monster movie.
1: Well, I heard the little Grogu, or whatever his name is, was eating everything and anything. You know, you had to keep your pets away from him. Got any that you would seriously say skip?
0: Oh, man. You know what? If The Mummy is still playing out in theaters, I think that was the movie that I reviewed recently that I looked at my watch every 10 minutes and just was begging for the time to be over. When can I leave? So it's Lee Cronin's The Mummy. I don't think it'll be of much interest, but man, that was a hard movie to sit through.
1: All right. And what's one good principle that families should use when choosing what to watch?
0: Go to pluggedin.com. Let me give you another one.
1: There you go.
0: I do think that you have to be really mindful of your own kids and their own sensitivities, right?
1: Yeah.
0: There are going to be some things that bother certain kids that are going to be just fine for others. That's one of the reasons why at PluggedIn.com, we really do just try to give you the information so that you can make your own good decision. And if we don't want to make those decisions for you. So be mindful of your own kids, what they like, what they're scared of, what bothers them, and make your movie choices accordingly.
1: All right. We've got just a little tad more time. I got to ask you one question. What's your thoughts on Discourse? Steven Spielberg's.
0: Oh, my goodness. Yeah. What is that? Disclosure Day.
1: I'm sorry. I said Discourse, didn't I? Disclosure Day. There you go.
0: Disclosure Day. I'll tell you what. I'm excited to see it. I'll be really interested to see this movie. It's rumored to be the best movie that Steven Spielberg has made in the last 20 years. Whether that pans out, Plugged In will be sure to tell you. I don't think I'll be the lucky guy to review it. I'll probably assign it to somebody else, but we'll definitely have a review on it.
1: Well, I saw that Spielberg himself said, Close Encounters of the Third Kind was my way of letting everybody have a taste of what's he feels is out there. That first contact, and he says that this one answers the questions and really, you know, presents it to the public, as he put it. So we'll see. I'm very fascinated with this. I was in the Air Force. I saw a lot of things that I can't, I don't understand. I worked at NORAD Cheyenne Mountain Complex. There are some things out there that are unexplainable, and I follow these UFO disclosures and things like that all the time, and I'm looking forward to seeing how this movie treats that.
0: Well, you may have to have me back on just so we can talk about it. Oh. I'm curious about what you think about it.
1: I've got a lot of input. I was on a podcast once upon a time, and we talked about that from my standpoint, what I saw, and I saw some stuff, and I have my feelings, and we'll share it from a Christian perspective on what I think about that. But it'd be a good broadcast. I've got to run here, Paul. This is Paul AC, Focus on the Faith, plugged in. 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I'm Brian Tweed. 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
8: These words of Dr. Martin Luther King Jr. are among the most eloquent I've ever read on the subject of work. He said, "If a man is called to be a street sweeper, he should sweep streets even as Michelangelo painted, or Beethoven composed music, or Shakespeare wrote poetry. 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Here's a suggestion. 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This is David Jeremiah, encouraging you to get on the road to new life. 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

0: Welcome to The Journey. This is Pastor Mark Tatum from Calvary Grace Church in Monrovia, California. I'm reading from 2 Corinthians chapter 5 and beginning in verse 14. For the love of Christ compels us, because we judge thus, that if one died for all, then all died. And he died for all, that those who live should no longer live for themselves, but for him who died for them and rose again. Therefore, from now on, we regard no one according to the flesh. Even though we have known Christ according to the flesh, yet now we know him thus no longer. Therefore, if anyone is in Christ, he is a new creation. Old things have passed away. Behold, all things have become new. Now, all things are of God, who has reconciled us to himself through Jesus Christ, and has given us the ministry of reconciliation, that is, that God was in Christ, reconciling the world to himself, not imputing their trespasses to them, and has committed to us the word of reconciliation. Now then, we are ambassadors for Christ, as though God were pleading through us. We implore you on Christ's behalf, be reconciled to God. For he made him who knew no sin to be sin for us, that we might become the righteousness of God in him. So we want to talk about the fellowship of soul winning today. But first, we want to remind you that we have available to you a book called The Journey Toward Deeper Fellowship. And so in this book, we name many different kinds and levels, if you will, of fellowship with Christ. Our joy in the Christian life depends on our experience of fellowship with the Lord. It begins with the most necessary fellowship, which is the fellowship of confession. We have to get back to God when we sin and fall away. But then there are many other fellowships that we have talked about over the last few weeks. So we want you to have this resource. It's something that can help you, that will certainly be a blessing, that can guide you in structuring, if you will, your Christian life and your walk with the Lord. So to receive the book, Journey Toward Deeper Fellowship, all you need to do is request it. And we will send it to you. It's free. Simply text my number, 626-625-3894. That's 626-625-3894. Please include your name and mailing address, because we have to send this in a hard copy. We don't have it available digitally. And so, again, your name and mailing address, when you text 626-625-3894, and we'll send that book to you right away. I look forward to hearing from you. So today we want to talk about the fellowship of soul winning. And I'm reminded of a song that my sister taught us when we were young adults. Myself and my wife, my sisters, both of them have experience working in bus ministry when we were, you know, starting out in life, if you will. And so one of the bus songs that my sister would sing on the Sunday school buses is a song called Love is Like a Magic Penny. And it goes like this: Love is like a magic penny. Hang on tight and you won't have any. Lend it, spend it, and you'll have so many to roll all over the floor. That's the kids' part. Love is something if you give it away, give it away, give it away. Love is something if you give it away, you end up having more. And so it's a cute little song, but it certainly has a spiritual truth, which is that we don't keep or gain in love by hanging on to it. No, it has to be given away. And so if we think about what we've considered in respect to fellowship with Christ, all the fellowships that we have with Christ are intended to be shared. Not just that we would keep them to ourselves, but that we would share them to others, that others would benefit from what we have learned and what we've begun to make our own in life. And so the impact of what we know and what we learn then is passed to others, and we end up with more as a result of that, not less. So we give it away, but the more you give away, the more you have. And so when we think about fellowship, fellowship of confession, we've talked about that, the fellowship of Christ's coming, the fellowship of following Jesus' commandments, the fellowship of sharing in his compassion and love for others, the fellowship of being a member and part of God's family, the fellowship of forgiveness. Certainly whenever we forgive, we do God's work because it's what he does. The fellowship of suffering, because Jesus calls us to walk with him on a path of suffering. It's not a path that is devoid of joy. There's joy on the path of suffering. Kind of an irony, but that's how it is. So none of the fellowships that we would have with Christ leave us the same. We're changed by all of them. And they have a social dimension. This understanding of fellowship becomes a key to the kingdom, if you will, opening the treasures of God's love, which are meant to be shared. And they're never meant for ourselves alone. And so this brings us to the idea and thought of soul winning, that is, sharing the faith that we have with others in such a way that they procure the faith as well for themselves. And so we see other people come to know the Lord and experience the blessings of life with Christ. So there's this passage in 2 Corinthians chapter 5, which really kind of Paul presents an argument that leads to a soul-winning spirit and lifestyle. And so it begins in verse 14 of 2 Corinthians 5. And we're just going to follow Paul's thinking through this passage. It begins, "For the love of Christ compels us." And so how is it the love of Christ is compelling? And what do we mean? Well, it's persuasive. The love of Christ does not leave us the same. And Paul argues that if Jesus died for all of us, then he only did that because it was necessary. It was necessary because death had already had its grips on us. Jesus stepped in, preventing the inevitable. That inevitable was the tragedy of death. So now we live. Jesus saved us. He saved your life when he died for you on the cross. And if someone has saved your life, there's a sense in which you owe them your life, right? We would experience that just in the experience of life itself. Physically, if someone saves your life, you feel like you owe them. But spiritually, Jesus has saved our lives, and we owe him everything. And what he wants then is that we would no longer live for ourselves, but live instead for him. He is the one, after all, who died for your sins and has risen for your new life. So all that we have has been saved by Jesus. We would have nothing without him. And so, Paul reasons then, from now on, we would have a resolution, an awakening of a consciousness, that is, of all that Christ has done for us. From now on, we live in a different world. We wake up to a world where everything is changed because of what Jesus has done for us. And so in this new world that we now live in, we can no longer see people the same way. And the term that's used here is according to the flesh. And so that would mean to see people and to understand and interact with people just in terms of the world that we live in, what is seen, what we would naturally experience and respond to in life. So it's not about the world we see. but about the spiritual reality that's behind the world that we see. And so we see and perceive our relationships with others in that respect and not in the old way. So if you could think about it this way, Paul references those who saw and related to Jesus in the flesh. Jesus was here. They walked with him. They talked with him. He spoke with them. He touched them. But for even those who had that experience at the time that Paul's writing, this is no longer the case. Jesus is no longer here. We live in a spiritual dimension, and it's removed from the physical. And so we say, if anyone is in Christ, he is a new creation. The spiritual reality is that Christ is in us, and we are in Christ. We have and possess this new spiritual dimension. The nature of life has profoundly deepened and lengthened because through him we receive eternal life. Eternal life means that this life, which precedes eternal life and determines our future in eternal life, becomes much more significant and purposeful because we live a life that leads to another. And so we possess a new significance, a purpose that stretches into eternity. We are a new creation in Christ. Old things have passed away. We came to Christ from a life that we now reject. The old life is no longer the one that we live. We have stepped aside. We've left that. And now we have the new life that we have in Christ. Think of the biblical story of Israel and their departure from Egypt. They had been slaves in Egypt for 400 years. They cried out to God, asking God to deliver them. And God sent Moses to be their deliverer. And over a period of time, Moses was able to convince the Pharaoh to let them go through the work and miracles of God. And so Moses led the people out of Egypt. And when they left Egypt, they left a land of slavery and death for a new life that God had prepared for them. It was a life in which they would ultimately experience God's blessing, God's care, and even come to a place of victory and even faith and triumph and spiritual rest. So the old things have passed away. We're leaving a life of slavery and death and moving forward to the new life that God has for us. Behold, all things have passed away. Behold, Paul writes, all things have become new. And in this new life, God is present. He's now directing our journey. He allows tests to come our way. He stretches our faith, but he provides for our daily needs. And his will, his purpose, is to bring us to a destiny of faith and triumph. This is the new life that God has for us. So since we have this new life, Paul then continues, now all things are of God. Everything that he is describing was not humanly generated. Nothing that we're talking about, this new life in Christ, comes from ourselves, but from God. We are contemplating and thinking about God's intervention in this world and in our own specific life. Jesus died on the cross for our sins, for God so loved the world. So God has intervened in the world, but his intervention has touched me. It's touched you when we come to know Jesus Christ as our Lord and Savior. He saves us from our old life and brings us to a new life. And in fact, everyone who knows the Lord, who comes to know Jesus, has their own story of salvation. That is, the way that God worked to make them aware of their sin and their need of a Savior, and how God presented himself to them so that they could respond and believe and trust in Christ. We all have the same story, but we all have a different story. The basic human facts are the same. The details are infinitely different. And so all things we see are of God. He has, Paul writes, reconciled us to himself. We know that forgiveness only takes one. When Jesus spoke from the cross, he said, "Father, forgive them. They know not what they do." And those who were there continued to crucify Jesus. Jesus forgave, but they didn't change. Forgiveness only takes one. But reconciliation takes two. When two come together, then both are involved. Volitionally, it requires the desire and effort of two to come together. But even though reconciliation takes two, one can persuade the other. And so both don't have to want and desire reconciliation the same. One can know this is what we need. The other can be reluctant, but then in order for them to reconcile, they have to be convinced to embrace what is taking place. And this is what the Lord Jesus has done and continues to do in our lives, bringing us to himself. Jesus gave himself. We give our lives to him. Those who lose their lives gain their lives. And so we lose our life in coming to Christ, but we gain our life getting much back than we would ever give up as we give our lives to the Lord. So he has given to us, then, Paul says, the ministry of reconciliation. Jesus' work does not stop with me. I serve as a link between Christ and the next one to be born again. And the next. And the next is the link to the next. So God works in our lives not only to bring us to himself, but to use us in this ministry of reconciliation. That is, this work of persuading and convincing others. It only takes one to forgive. Two are required for reconciliation. But one can persuade another and convince them, okay, now is the time. Let's do what's necessary to restore this relationship. And in this case, we're talking about our relationship with God. So to be clear, God was in Christ reconciling the world to himself. This was the plan and purpose of God. It stretches from eternity to eternity. Before he made the world, he knew the fix that we would be in and what would be required to fix the trouble that we had. And so from eternity, God's plan was to send Jesus to the cross to die for our sins. And so from eternity, this is what God has chosen to do, what he continues to do. And so there's sin, and then there's salvation. There is loss, and then there is restoration. There is darkness, and then there is light. This is God in Christ reconciling the world to himself. Paul describes this, not imputing their trespasses to them. In other words, God has laid our sin aside. The tragedy of the garden is not the end of the story. This is the Bible opens with the story of Adam and Eve and the fall, and the fact that they chose sin over God. But that's not the end of the story. And as we continue in the biblical record, you see the world turning against God so that people came to a place where all they wanted to do and all they wanted to imagine was evil and to pursue it and to do nothing else. And so God sent the flood, but the tragedy of the flood is not the end of the story. And then God worked with his people, Israel. And he made them his own people, and he structured their lives, and he gave them the commandments, and he protected them and took care of them. and brought them to their own land. And he gave them leadership and prophets and kings and all of these things. But ultimately, Israel turned against God, so much so that God allowed the destruction of his own temple and of Jerusalem. But the destruction of Jerusalem and that temple is not the end of the story, because God has not imputed their trespasses to them. In other words, God has a way of dealing with our sin, of overcoming our sin, of making things right with himself. So he has committed to us, Paul again describes, the word of reconciliation. So in order for two to come together, we have to reconcile. One may persuade the other, and Jesus has given us this opportunity to be and to use the word of reconciliation. For Jesus is the answer. He's the answer for the world today. Above him is no other. Jesus is the way. The word of reconciliation is the gospel. That is, that Christ died for our sins. He was buried, and on the third day he rose. So believe in the Lord Jesus, and you will be saved. So then, we are, Paul says, ambassadors for Christ. This is a job description, that is, that we're ambassadors. It is an appointment. An ambassador is appointed to that task and to that responsibility. It is a responsibility of representation. The ambassador does not stand in his own stead, his own character, or his own achievements. The ambassador simply represents the country from which he comes. We are ambassadors of Christ, representing him. So our lives are not about ourselves, but about him, about Christ, and about how we can lead others to the Lord and see them know him. It's as though God were pleading through us, Paul writes. His word is alive and powerful and sharper than a two-edged sword. The Holy Spirit convicts the world of sin, of righteousness, and of judgment. The destructiveness of sin opens the heart to the need for change, and a believer pleads with the lost soul, "Will you come to Christ?" In fact, we implore you on Christ's behalf, be reconciled to God. This is the work of the ambassador of Christ. We are to say to others, God loves you. He loves you enough for Jesus to die for you. There's no greater love. Jesus had to die. It was your sin and mine that nailed him to the cross. Salvation is a free gift. Believe and be saved. Give your life to God. Trust your life to the only one who loves you completely. See? Be reconciled to God. And so here's how it works. He, that is God the Father, made him, Jesus, who knew no sin, to be sin for us. That is, Jesus, sinless Jesus, became our sin for our sake, taking our sin, taking the guilt of our sin, and suffering the punishment of our sin. He did this in order that we might become the righteousness of God in him. So what was ours, our sin, became his. So that what was his righteousness, becomes ours. So this is like the great transaction. It's a trade that God extends to us in order for us to be right with himself. This is salvation. This is what it is, then, to be right with God, to be saved, to possess salvation. That is, that Jesus has taken our sin and given to us instead his righteousness. This transaction takes place between those who simply respond to all that Christ has done in faith and belief, trusting him who died for us. So when we secure our salvation, we respond in belief and a faith that is forever. We're no longer hopeless in our sin. We now live in Christ and through Christ. We live not for ourselves, but for him who died for us. Have you given your life to Christ? Have you become a follower of Jesus? And if you've not, today is the day to be reconciled to God. And so I'm going to pray a prayer of salvation and invite you to pray with me, receiving the Lord Jesus into your life. So, dear Lord, I know that I have sinned and fallen short of your glory and your purpose for my life, but I know that Jesus came and died on the cross for me, taking my place on the cross. So I ask that you would forgive my sin, come into my heart and life. Lord Jesus, I give my life to you. If you've never done that before, we are so excited that you have now. We would be thrilled if you could text and let us know that you received the Lord. Again, it's 626-625-3894. Just let us know that you prayed to receive Christ, and we'll send you that book about deeper fellowship. So once again, we thank you for listening and look forward to next time as we continue the journey.
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12: Hello and welcome to another edition of Mothers in Ministry. My name is Cheyenne, and I wanted to talk about today is miracles, because we every day are appreciative of our miracles. I mean, I call my daughters miracles all the time. I have three of them, Coraline, Raven, and Mallory, and I was never supposed to have children, so that's why I call them my miracles. And I wanted to kind of just play into the aspect that I really believe that the Lord handpicks us for our children. You know,